0: now they've got a new heart. I mean, these questions come up, and I wonder how the average transplant surgeon handles it.
1: Well, most of those that I've talked to, I mentioned Nemitzaz and others, have been sensitive to it and doing it in the closet because they've been afraid to speak of this. Patients have talked about it and talked about it for as long as this process has been going on. But some of the pioneers in this wanted to be sure it was just seen as a pump for every question Art Bell has asked me tonight. The politics of it, the fear of it. What, are you putting somebody's new soul in there? Are you tampering with immortality? It raises all of those questions, Art.
0: Well, then here's one for you. We live in an interesting time. Now, the first artificial hearts were gigantic things.
1: Right.
0: The person was attached to them. Now, they're smaller things. Soon, I guess we'll have a heart that is small enough to be completely contained within the chest, and maybe even the powers fly for it. You know, the whole thing in the chest, smaller and smaller, like everything else. And so, Eventually, we will have this totally artificial heart, I think.
1: Most likely sometime.
0: And I wonder, considering all you've said tonight, what the implications of that might be.
1: You might surprise you, but maybe not all that significant for this reason. Don't forget, that heart has had residence in that body for a long time. Even though we're talking about the impact of a donor's heart, your heart's, it's still your heart's neighborhood. Your heart has pumped its energy, its form of energy, through that body for a long time already. So that the idea of a mechanical heart, and then we really get into something way far out. I'm sure you've done some shows on the work at the Princeton Engineering Anomalies Research Laboratory.
0: Oh, well, you bet I have.
1: Where they have done, boy, you want to talk about a program that's also had to struggle against, oh, what are you guys doing? You know that in a very subtle way that people are able to alter solid objects, aren't they? They're able to make changes on computer screens. They're able to move pendulums by intent.
0: Yes, I know that.
1: Millions, and I'm not exaggerating, millions of replications of data are doing that. So isn't it logical that even a solid kind of mechanical object might be imbued with the energy or non-local forces of the body that's already
0: there? Yes, of course it's possible. And so I guess that answers my question. Yes, yes, of course it's possible. All right, I have so dominated your time here. I do want to get to take a few calls here after the bottom of the hour, but any other stories you have like the ones you've been telling?
1: And as I said, I want to be sure that the ones we're telling now, because we told some others before, are the ones that I've given. But I think one of the funniest ones that I did not collect was one of my students who had visited the Heart Transplant Olympics.
0: Oh.
1: There's enough people who've had transplants. I should call it the Transplant Olympics. It wasn't just heart transplant. In Australia. So I can't totally stand behind this because it was reported to me by one of my research students.
0: Sure.
1: Who went there. He met, now we'll really see if your listeners are listening. He met a man who had raced against another man in the marathon there, the man to whom he had donated his heart. Now, I'm hoping people are awake enough to say, wait a minute, what'd you just say?
0: Yeah, what?
1: The man who had donated his heart had a healthy heart, but he had cystic fibrosis, a lung problem. He had a heart-lung transplant.
0: Uh-huh.
1: So they donated his healthy heart.
0: I see.
1: It's called a domino transplant.
0: So they were, oh my gosh.
1: You follow my point?
0: I certainly do.
1: Now, here it comes. This man who had donated his heart to this other man raced against the man to whom he had donated his heart in the marathon.
0: Uh-huh.
1: My student interviews them afterwards, dream interview, wish I could have been there because it was not good research, not carefully done. And the donor had lost in the marathon to his recipient. And he told my student, you know why I lost? My heart wasn't in it. So they just broke up and laughed. But I don't know where we are in time, but that's not the full story.
0: That's not the full story?
1: No, the real story is then my student sits down with his wife across the table from the donor and his wife and the recipient and his wife. And they get an interview. Now, here's a great interview. I wish I could have been there. And this was published in the Australian News. So they're sitting there, and as they're talking, the recipient is married to a very quiet Japanese lady, very quiet.
0: I tell you what, that's a great place to hang people up and make them wait through the break.
1: It's quite a story.
0: Human radio. So quite a story coming up. Stay right where you are from the high desert. I'm Art Bell, and this is Coast to Coast AM. Dr. Paul Pearsall. Stay right where you are. Well, all right, Doctor, we're back at it, so finish your story.
1: The story was interesting. The two couples were sitting across from each other, and my research student is sitting there, and they're telling stories, and he's taking notes. And suddenly, this very quiet Japanese wife named Kim, sitting next to the recipient, yells and interrupts the whole thing and says to the woman sitting next to the donor, "Is your name Susan?" And she said, "My God, how did you know?" And she said, "Because my name is Kim, and my husband's yelling out your name when he's making love to me."
0: Oh, my God.
1: Now, I can't verify it, but that story has run around our clinic since that ever happened. So I don't want any of your listeners to use this as an excuse tonight, however.
0: Right. Listen, a million people are going to want to contact you. Is there any way to contact you? Do you have any email address you dare give out or any other contact info?
1: It's hard, and we're swamped, and I want to protect the company. But, you know, the best way to do is just get a hold of some of the books, and I think some contacts might be done that way through the publisher.
0: Okay. And, of course, we've got a link to all the books. Yeah. On the website right now. I would like to bring a couple of few callers on here if I can.
1: Sure.
0: I've dominated your time. East of the Rockies, you're on the air with Dr. Paul Pearsall. Hi. Hello?
2: Yes,
0: yes sir.
2: Yes.
0: You're on the air. Where are you?
2: Yeah, well, I'm in Ohio right now. I've worked in the operating rooms for about 8 years. And when I was up in Eastern Maine Medical Center, up in Maine, you know, I've told this story a few times. No one really believes it. I've done about 20 procurements. And, Doc, you would understand some of this. When I was an anesthesia tech, basically what I did, you know, assist the doc, make the slush, put the heart and all that in. So one night we were using a room that we don't normally use. And, you know, once you get the heart out, you know, anesthesia is done.
1: Right.
2: You know, they shut the machine down and we leave. And then they get the liver and the kidneys and all that. Well, we were done about 2, 3 in the morning, shut the room down and shut the OR down, locked it up, and we go into the lounge and we're eating our lunch. Well, about 15 minutes later, this is a donor story. It's a little different than what you've been talking about tonight.
0: Uh-huh. That's all right.
2: One of the doctors that's on call comes into the lounge and starts yelling at me. I said, what's going on? You know, the nurse, the circulator there, the surgical tech. And he starts yelling. He goes, when I talk to you, I want you to answer me. Don't just walk away. Oh, I said, what are you talking about, Doc? I said, I've been in here for 20 minutes eating lunch. He goes, well, I just went into the room to get my headlamp, and you were in there, and you walked out the back door. And I asked you a question, and you just kind of waved and said, like, bye to me, and just walked out into the scrub area. And he goes, next time you do that, he goes, I'll write you up. And then the nurse goes, doctor, you know, there's no one in this OR but us three people. She goes, you just must be imagining it. She goes, no one's in that room. That was the room that we did the procurement in. And the doctor goes, look, there's a little guy, he's just his size. I ask him a question, he walks away from me. Well, the man that we did the procurement on was about my size and height and coloring and all that.
0: Huh.
2: And his eyes just kind of looked at us like, you know, he didn't want to fight us. He goes, you got to be kidding. I said, no, Doc. I said, there's no one in there but us. I'm the only man here. I've been here for 20 minutes. He just kind of looked at me. I said, we just did a procurement in there an hour ago. And you never seen a doctor turn pale white in all your life. He just looked at us and walked away. But like you said, we told this story, he would never acknowledge it.
0: All right, I appreciate the call. Thank you. That's way out there, but not particularly way out for this program. And
1: well, you know, Art, he raises, talking about way out, another issue that some of the people asking me about my research asked me. And they said, you're talking about the recipient's connection to the donor. Now, this is going to really stretch your imagination. Donor's gone, but as your caller just said,
0: yeah.
1: What about the donor's connection to the recipient?
0: Yes.
1: If we are really embracing non-locality in its fullest extent, then isn't it possible that that donor is still connecting with that recipient?
0: Well, if we're embracing it, then it's almost a sure bet.
1: Yeah, and so that really raises complicated issues here and may deal with what you said you were encountering when you're talking about people having, I know when Dr. Schwartz is on and talks about people contacting those who passed over.
0: That's right.
1: Maybe, just maybe, this is playing some role in that.
0: First time caller line, you're on the air with Dr. Paul Pearsall. Hi.
3: Hi. Mr. Bell, thank you for taking my call.
0: You're very welcome. Where are you?
3: I am in Lakewood, Ohio, which is by Cleveland.
0: Okay.
3: I only have two questions for Dr. Pearsall. I have no stories. I would like to know if, are the synchronized pulsing of the cells from two different people also applicable to people in animal blood, like perhaps Mrs. Hawkins, the chicken heart? Are you familiar with Mrs. Hawkins?
1: No, I'm not, no.
3: Oh, she's been around for nearly a century. It is a chicken heart that has been alive for nearly a century. That's not in the people heart field, of course, so perhaps. And my other question is...
0: In other words, would an animal heart synchronize in the same way with a human heart?
3: Or even the blood cells?
0: No, it's a very good... It's an interesting
1: question.
0: That's
1: an interesting question, and you know, I have to answer that we've certainly not done research on that.
3: Well, people and animals together, perhaps, would the blood still beat in synchrony?
1: Well, you know, I don't know if this is addressing your question, but one thing we have found is that, this is apocryphal, but I had a blind patient who had terrible heart cardiac arrhythmias. And the only time those arrhythmias would steady out was when he had his hand on the heart of his dog.
3: I've heard of this.
1: You follow what I mean?
3: Oh, yes, that's what
1: Not only that, we've had several children, I'm sure you know of this, who have had seizures, and they have dogs that sense the seizure far before it happens. And are able to go and throw the child down and hold the child down so they don't get hurt. So do you follow? I think that in some way addresses what you're talking
0: about.
1: Yes,
0: it does.
3: It does. I have another question, if I may.
0: You may.
3: Cloning has been a reality for decades, also nearly a century, since almost the turn of the century, actually. And transplants are fine for what they do, but when can we start looking forward to regeneration of our own organs the way our liver already regenerates itself? I want to be able to regenerate everything in my body.
1: Would that be nice if we could do that pretty quick?
0: Yeah. But we are getting close, as you pointed out.
1: Absolutely, we are getting close.
0: Cloning of individual organs.
1: Right, and I really don't, that's not outside of my area of expertise. I don't know. But it does raise several other issues, doesn't it, in terms of what we're talking about tonight.
0: Oh, boy.
1: And they're beyond my competence right now, but I think your question is a very important and interesting one. That has to also be addressed when we do such things as cloning. Because what does this mean in terms of the energy, the memories, the electromagnetic aspects, and all that stuff we've talked about for these 3 hours? Very important issue to research.
0: Sure is. Wildcard line, you're on the air with Dr. Pearsall. Hi.
4: Thanks. This is Susan in the Detroit area.
0: Susan in Detroit. You're going to have to kind of yell at us, hon. You're not too loud. Go ahead.
4: CKLW.
0: Right.
1: Say Detroit.
4: Hi there, I'm a WSU person too.
1: I had my transplant in Detroit.
4: Yeah, you know, I'm confused. This is not the main question. Was it a bone marrow transplant or a heart transplant?
1: A bone marrow transplant.
4: Okay, I got it. But you
1: at Harper Hospital.
4: Oh, yes, of course. They have the first heart transplant machine there on display. You may remember.
1: I do, for sure. As I said earlier in the show, I spent a lot of time among everybody who was getting transplants of all kinds.
4: Oh, wow. This is fabulous. Listen, I've heard a couple of comments and then one quick question. I've heard the lungs described as the pump, and the heart then is the valve. When engineers are presented with just a schematic drawing representing the heart but not identified that way and asked what it is, they say it's a valve. And it's interesting. Think about that, whether you think the lungs might be the pump.
1: Well, I don't know if you heard earlier in the show.
4: Yeah, I did, about the blood swinging through. About the lungs.
1: Yeah, I think that there's some good rationale for what you're saying, because I'm not so sure either that our model of the heart is just the pump is accurate either.
4: No, Val. Anyway, the other thing is, do you think that the Bach remedies out of England would be of any use for the people suffering from nightmares? Once they make their stories known and they're properly recorded as data, and before their own system stabilizes, maybe they could be helped with those, and if that's not familiar, I can give you a couple of quick references.
1: I only know a little bit about it, but I think the answer would be yes to that. I think
4: Bernard
1: asked that earlier. That might be helpful.
4: Yeah, get the Philip Chancellor casebook. He's the author of the casebook. And then McTeal Schaefer out of, I think, Switzerland has done a wonderful book which concentrates on using them for psychological purposes rather than any tie into the physical.
1: That's a very good lead.
4: Okay, last of all, there is a circle that comes back from the brain to the body in my mind, and that is that while the brain may be selfish, there is an unselfish, very universal aspect to that neocortex, which does not have any sight, any physical sight, but it does have a very wide reach. And that's the part of the brain which can make the circle back to the loving heart, I think.
1: I think you're right, and I hope I'm not embarrassing Art here, but I do believe on the website that Art's going to have somebody who wrote a book called Why God Won't Go Away.
4: Oh, wonderful.
1: And he's a very careful researcher who has identified what you're talking about in terms of when we fully, really concentrate. You know, I always tell my patients, you know you're healthy if you can stop thinking without falling asleep. You know what I mean by that?
4: Yes.
1: And when you do that, the areas of the brain that make you selfish, separate you from other people, shut down, and you feel at one with everything. And I'm sure Art's show will be doing with that man is on.
4: There's one researcher in particular who runs that circuit for us. Okay, well, he didn't run it back to the heart. Yeah, I guess he did. Thank you. I'll let you go.
0: All right, yes. Take care. Somebody in Todd, Nashville, Tennessee, asks an interesting question, and that is, do you notice any difference between the effect of heart recipients and the effect of multiple, I mean, sometimes it's hearts and lungs and multiple organs. We're doing some amazing things. Is the effect at all magnified, or is there not enough research yet with multiple transplants?
1: Since I'm doing a lot of the research, there's not been enough of that kind, but the answer so far is a tentative yes, because the cases that we've had when there's been this heart-lung transplantation particularly, which is a lot of tissue going in.
0: You bet.
1: And a lot of cells. Yes, the effect does seem to be more found, more profound. But you're going to have cynics now say, well, that's because the surgery was more radical. They were sicker people. You know, there's arguments for it. But the answer is absolutely, unequivocally, yes. I had a patient the other day who had a new liver. Just to show you, we're talking about the heart. And this was the most calm, gentle woman prior to her surgery. She had to leave the room when her husband watched football. It was too violent. She got the liver of a boxer. Now she's a pro wrestling, boxing, violent sports fan. So it shows you it's not just the heart.
0: That's amazing. All right, east of the Rockies, you're on the air with Dr. Pearsall. Where are you, please?
5: The Ohio?
0: Cincinnati. I'm sorry, I didn't get you up there quickly enough. All right, you're on the air. Go ahead.
5: Okay, I'm glad to talk to you, Art, and for the doctor. You were talking before about how the heart, you know, remembers things and that. And even in the Bible, it states how Jesus even said, let not your heart be troubled. You know, and even it says, God knows what's in your heart.
0: There were many such references, yes.
5: Right.
1: That's a very, very important point you're making, because aside from Western science, indigenous science, scripture, mm-hmm. religion has always talked about the importance of the role of the heart and a pure heart.
5: Yeah, because it even says, Jesus said, first thou shalt love the Lord with your heart, then with your soul, then with your mind.
1: Well, it doesn't say think it over first, does it?
0: That's exactly right. West of the Rockies, you're on the air with Dr. Pearsall. Hi.
6: Aloha, Art.
0: Aloha. Oh,
6: aloha.
0: Hawaii and back to Hawaii, huh?
6: Yeah, volcano right. On the Big Island, right across the water from the doctor.
1: Oh, okay. Aloha.
6: Aloha. Pehe oi.
1: Oh, maikai.
6: Oh, ovau ke kahi. Art, this is probably the best show, and I've listened for years, that you've ever done as far as really getting into the heart of things, no pun intended.
0: Yeah, thank you.
6: And today's, I guess it was today's advertiser, this lady who has very kindly donated a kidney.
1: Oh, I saw it. I didn't get to read the article. I saw it.
6: She's on Maui, and she just felt that she should feed back into the system, and she volunteered her kidney to anyone who could need one, and sure enough, there's a fellow on Maui who needs one. They're compatible, and the surgery is going to be performed at St. Francis in the next couple of days.
1: Isn't that something? And what a fortunate person, because with a loving lady like that, just think of the energy he's going to be getting.
6: That fellow is going to have a charmed life, and also I want to make a big plug. I'm an organ donor, and I wish everybody listening would consider it as the nicest thing you could do for everybody. So,
1: as I said earlier, it's a sacred. It is true aloha. You know, Hawaiians speak of the na'au from the center of being, and that's what. If there's anything that comes out of the show, if anybody's thinking about donation, do it.
6: Well, aloha kakou pau.
1: Aloha.
0: Take care. All right. Well, aloha, doctor. What are the statistics? How many people before their demise agree to organ donation? Do you have any percentage-wise?
1: I think it's going to, I don't know, it's a very low percent. The saddest thing I do, Art, is to go around on rounds and see these patients praying and praying for their life and for an organ, and to see how, and they feel so badly when they see them wasted. The other
0: well, that was going to be my next question. Should that stop? Should that waste stop? Should there be, I don't know, you hate to say it because it's a personal thing and there ought not be laws about personal things like this, but gosh, here's somebody about to die and, you know, wasted organs.
1: That's how most of us feel, but you certainly can't legislate it, and, you know, it's certainly a loving, caring act, so it's got to come from, here we go with that pun again, the heart. It's got to be something you really want to do. And
0: so education.
1: Yeah, it's just a matter of, your show has done marvels tonight because, as that man just said from Hawaii, if there's two or three listeners out there who say, that does it, I'm going to really think about this, you've done a miracle.
0: Well, they will. Guaranteed. Wild card line, not a lot of time. You're on the air with Dr. Pearsall. Hello.
7: This is Mike from Amargosa calling.
0: Yes, sir.
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0: That's the way to do it.
7: When I was a teenager, I read the teachings of an Indian spiritual teacher who said that whenever people say I from all over the world, say I referring to themselves, they point to the same spot, two digits to the right of the center of the chest between the two breasts. So I've observed this for about 25 years now, and 100% of the time, when people have said I, without thinking, instinctively, they have always pointed to the same spot. And so I was just wondering if Dr. Pearsall has ever observed to see, in terms of the seat of consciousness, where people with their finger actually point to automatically, even young children from
1: Absolutely.
7: All over the world, when they
1: Absolutely.
7: Say I.
1: We tested even Art on that earlier in the show, and he did that.
0: And it worked.
1: And it absolutely works. And it's funny, not only that, when we tell somebody a very funny joke and it's really they'll touch their point there, if it's a shock or a sad thing, you've seen that, oh my goodness, oh my gosh.
0: Yes.
1: They point to that. So it seems like almost our body's trying to remind us, hey, have a heart, will you?
0: There you are, caller.
7: All righty, thank you.
0: Thank you very much. Now, Doctor, I know that you have a recent book on the subject of miracles, which we have, well, I guess in a way we've been talking about miracles tonight of a sort, but you've written a new book about miracles. And
1: Miracle in Maui describes some of this and some of the things we're talking about with non-locality and how this stuff can really happen.
0: So, from my perspective, tonight's show could just be like chapter one for the radio, and we've probably got enough material to do a whole nother show.
1: Are you kidding? You get a Hawaiian going, you could just leave Art, I'll just talk.
0: Yeah, well, that's been suggested too.
1: No. Well, there's tons. I know that they didn't want to get into the miracle issue today, but the research on miracles, again, pushes the envelope far beyond this. And
0: well, we should do an entire program on that, is what I am blatantly suggesting.
1: I think it would be a really important follow-up to this show.
0: Okay, and so there is contact information if people will go to your books, and your books are on my website, linked on my website.
1: Absolutely. Those people who really need the research, too, if they go back of Miracle in Maui or The Heart's Code, they'll find the data to support what we've said tonight.
0: Then I think not only the average person, but perhaps some heart transplant surgeons and people in the medical field probably ought to do a little reading as well, eh?
1: Absolutely. I think the time has come to really consider this as a serious research issue.
0: Doctor, thank you so very much for being here tonight. What an excellent guest you've been. You'll be back soon, trust me.
1: Thanks for all the support, Art.
0: Good night, Doctor.
1: Aloha.
0: Aloha, indeed. All right, well, folks, that's it for tonight. What an incredible interview that was. That definitely will go down as a classic. From the high desert, a little town called Pahrump, I'm Art Bell. Good night.

Coming to you from an undisclosed location somewhere in the rolling hills, rolling prairies of Oklahoma, I'm your intrepid host, L.A. Marzulli. This is a new Acceleration Radio right here on KGRA and on our YouTube channel, L.A. Marzulli. 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

0: Hey, folks, thanks for tuning in to Acceleration Radio on KGRA Live and, of course, on our YouTube channel. Great to be here. I've got a very special guest, Mary Joyce. I've met her in the field one time. We've been in communication sort of on and off for a number of years. And it's an honor and a pleasure to bring her on and talk about all things UFO, or should I say UAP, unidentified aerial phenomenon. But I'm already getting ahead of myself. Notice how it's all of us who wore tinfoil hats for decades called them UFOs. But now we're going to call them UAP. This is exactly the same phenomena. But we're going to change the name so it sounds more digestible. But I digress. Let's jump right into this thing. Jeffrey Epstein, this whole thing stinks to high heaven. And the fact that it's way off the news media, no one's really covering it. Nobody's talking about it per se. There was a very interesting thing with Donald Trump and wanting to buy Greenland. And we must ask ourselves, what was that really all about? And I'm wearing my huge tinfoil hat right now because I am a conspiracy theorist. Remember, folks, a conspiracy theorist is anyone who does not hold the accepted party line. So if you think Bigfoot exists, you're immediately a conspiracy theorist. No matter how many footprints or hair samples or anything else, you are a conspiracy theorist. If you see a UFO, you are a conspiracy, and talk about it, you are a conspiracy theorist. If you believe that Lee Harvey Oswald was not a lone gunman and that he did not pull the trigger that day, you guessed it, you are a conspiracy theorist. And I could go on. So I'm a conspiracy theorist. Apparently, Greenland is the area, the country, because hardly anybody's there, where a lot of the sex trafficking things are traded, the dope, the drugs, the money, all that happens in Greenland, allegedly. Don't know whether that's true or not, but according to some things that are out there on the net, and who knows, that's why Trump offered that. Is Epstein alive, dead? Was he murdered? Was he suicided? We don't know. Nobody knows. I mean, yeah, we have the official narrative. Mr. Epstein hung himself in a jail cell by kneeling down and strangling himself. Good luck with that. Good luck with that. And, oh, by the way, he broke bones in his neck, which apparently you can't do unless you've got like a 5-foot drop or you were strangled. So this whole thing is swirling. Remember, J. Edgar Hoover was presented with evidence that pointed to multiple gunmen in Dealey Plaza, and we have a telegram. We have a telegram which says, nope, it's Lee Harvey Oswald. That's it. So they don't go where the evidence leads. They go with what's convenient or what the deep state wants us to see. So did Epstein strangle himself or was he murdered? Or is it a body double? Or is everything, you know, I mean, it's at the bottomless pit of the truth. And maybe we'll never find out what's really going on. Some people believe he's alive, he's spirited away, witness protection. I mean, who knows? If the autopsy was on the real Mr. Epstein, then the fact that he's got broken bones in his neck reeks to high heaven, in my opinion. So conspiracy theories, it's funny, isn't it? This is how the media paints it. Conspiracy theories. Why do they have to say that? Why not? Well, an alternative viewpoint might be. But see, if you say that, that gives it credence. That lends respectability to your thinking. But if you step outside the mainstream and any one of us say anything that's against what the mainstream is telling us to think, conspiracy theories, instead of an alternative viewpoint might be this. So we're going to talk about all things UFO with Mary Joyce tonight. She's had a website up for a number of years. I went out UFO hunting with her, actually, when I was in North Carolina, and we met her at a restaurant, and then she told us where to go and look and to see. We didn't see anything at night, but, you know, that's often the case. But I want to read something very serendipitous. This email came to me this morning, go figure, and it's from a woman who will remain anonymous, and I asked her a series of questions, like, for instance, how long did you observe it? Did the craft make any noise? Did it change color? Were you afraid? Did you have any emotions? All those type of things I began to ask her. So I'm going to read this, and then I'll run the clip, and you can watch it for yourself. So thank you for your prompt reply. I will tell you as much as I can. My husband and I have seen orb-like lights in the sky since shortly after moving to our property almost 3 years ago. We live in the country on an acre of land. My husband first noticed the lights or orbs. The first time he told me to come look at something in the sky, there were three orbs in the sky to the back of our property. The three became one, and that one started moving across the tree line behind our property. Let me stop right there. This is very common in sightings, where there'll be three objects in the sky, and all of a sudden they come together and become one. How is that possible? Is it craft, or are they some sort of interdimensional entities doing this? Or is it something that we don't even begin to understand? And I have no idea. I can go to all three paradigms and give arguments for each one, but the fact is no one really knows. These orbs, it went from three white orbs to one white orb and then turned red. No sound. I tell this experience so you will understand why we always look up at the sky. Stop right there. Most people never look up. The late Dr. Roger Lear talked about this, and he stated that most people look, you know, head down to the ground, they talk side by side. Most people, when they'll just go outside, they never look up to see their surroundings. It's like car, doorknob, key, you know, that's it. So we're kind of myopic. We've got this tunnel vision, and most of us never look up. I would challenge you, if you're not looking up, to start looking up. So let's continue. We have seen several of these since living here. As Christians, we have not had any sense of fear when we see something strange. We plead the blood of Jesus and stand on his word daily. I could go off on this for a half an hour. Let me just say this, because some of you will hear this and have no idea what this person is talking about. If we are in a cosmic struggle, and I'll try to make this under 2 minutes, good luck, but I'm going to try to make it succinct and to the point. If we are in a cosmic war, and if the biblical prophetic narrative is true, let's suppose it is, and if we gave this planet away to the dragon, all right, through legal rights he now has, or through the actions of our ancestors, and we know from the DNA that everything traces back to one female. So if Adam and Eve are true and not mythos, and they were created in the image and likeness of God, and they blew it, as it were, they gave legal right to the planets of a dragon. This sets up the cosmic war. Genesis 3:15 says, the seed of the woman, or the seed of, let me start that again. Genesis 3:15 says, the seed of a dragon, the offspring of a dragon, will be at war, at enmity, with the offspring of the woman. He, the offspring of the woman, will crush the dragon's head. The dragon will bruise his heel. We know, thousands of years later, the seed of the woman becomes, for Christians, what we believe is the Messiah, in Yeshua, in Jesus. So there's this whole cosmic war going on here. He's fully God, fully man. And he is literally tempted in absolutely everything you can possibly imagine. Yet he's perfect in all his ways. This makes him a perfect blood sacrifice offering. You say, L.A., that's just barbaric. Why does this have to be? Because the legal protocols of this heavenly cosmic war insist on it. Ever wonder about cattle mutilations and why the blood is taken? I could go on. But when they say they are pleading the blood of Jesus, they go to that event, which changed everything. That spelled the defeat of the dragon. We're not talking religion here, or the stuff that most people sit in a pew and they see some guy drone on for half an hour. And that's all well and good, too. We're talking about the severity of a cosmic war, which has been raging in an unseen dimension. And is, by the way, it's about to spill over into ours, probably sooner than later. Now, so that's what we're talking about. So let me continue. Now about the red triangle. I take my husband to work every morning around 4:30 a.m. We had just walked to our car and our driveway and we were opening the doors. We always look up at the sky. At first, it kind of looked like it might be an airplane. Not the shape, but the lights. It was sort of blinking blue and red, no sound. We both just had a sense that it was something else. I grabbed my cell phone and started taping it, and I'll show you that in just a second. It had moved, so when I found it, I was surprised it was a red triangle. You can hear me in the video repeating it's a red triangle, because it surprised me so. I honestly have no idea of its size. I had to zoom in on it to enlarge it to see it better. It stopped or hovered like it knew I was taping it. We've heard this before from witnesses. Some people will go out and they'll call down UFOs. They'll take a laser pointer and flick it in the sky and all of a sudden the UFO will appear and start blinking back. So we know this cat and mouse game, it's not the first. I have learned to keep the videos under a minute or I can't send them to my email, too big. I was moving again, so I stopped taping and it moved off around the back of our property and came around to the front and left, not close to us. I don't believe they can come onto our actual property, once again, because of the blood of Jesus. This one is different from anything either of us has ever seen or heard of. The triangle craft I have heard and seen from other people's reports was not like this one. Neither my husband nor myself have ever had missing time. It's one of my questions. Have you had missing time? In other words, when you're looking at this, as you're watching the red triangle, and all of a sudden you kind of wake up and it's 3 hours later. So they didn't have that, thank God. I do have videos of some of the orbs we have taped if you'd like to see those. We have made this observation about the orbs in even the red triangle. They can appear as something else. Let me stop right there. I'll tell you a quick story after I get a slurp here. Water, the elixir of life, folks. There was a man, a Christian man, who contacted me a while back, and I read his testimony right here on Acceleration Radio. And he was saying that he bought this 30-acre or 20-acre parcel, I think it was like 30-acre parcel, north of Sedona, and he would go there, and he and his wife would pray over it. In fact, he was instructed to pray under the earth and above the earth. The sky. And he went from fence post to fence post, claiming the land in the name of Jesus, pleading the blood of Jesus below and above. That's what he was doing. And I realize to some of you that might sound really woo-woo, but millions of Christians understand what that's really about. Millions of others don't. Okay? So with that in mind, he's out there one night. They go fence post to fence post. They dedicate the land, below the land, the ground level, and above. He's not sure why the Lord told him to do that, but he was obedient and he did it. So he's out there, and in the distance, he sees a UFO, a light coming at him, and he realizes it's a UFO. And it comes up to his property line and stops, goes to the left, to the right, above and below, and can't move forward. At this point, he rebukes it out loud in the name of Jesus. Now, I'm not making this up. This is secondhand information in the sense that he's the witness telling me. So it's not like, I'm sorry, it's first-hand information, but it's second-hand to you, because I'm telling you what he told me. But he's the guy that witnessed it. It's not, well, my cousin Bob's uncle's Fred. It's not that. He's the guy that saw it. He told me, and I called him on the phone, and we discussed it. So as he rebukes this thing in the name of Jesus, remember, it's a UFO. It morphs into a dragon and flies away. Needless to say, he was not only spellbound, but completely taken aback. So we've heard this before, and it's not the first time I've heard this. So let's continue. They can appear like something else, like airplanes. I know this sounds strange, but we believe from what we have seen that they can shapeshift if they want to blend in. Thank you for taking the serial and believing me. Folks, that's what we do here. That's what Mary Joyce does. We are clearing houses. If you have stories, shoot me an email. Videos, shoot me an email, la@lamarzulli.net, la@lamarzulli.net. And then she continues, as a side note, my husband lived in Missouri. He and some friends heard about the Joplin lights. They went to see if they were true, and they saw the lights. So it is true. So here is the video. Let's roll this right now.
1: It's a triangle.
2: Yeah.
1: It's a red triangle. It's hovering right there.

0: Well, what do you think of that?
1: Hi, I can see you, and you can see me, and there I am in the background, like, haunting you over your shoulder. My goodness.
2: Oh, this is great. This is really good. So when you saw that, what are your thoughts?
1: As soon as I saw it, when you said it today, I took several shots just of, frames

0: Yeah, 21 years ago, a man who worked for Area 51, and he is one of those whistleblowers who can prove that he worked there. He made a presentation to the International UFO Congress in 1998, and he showed photos of the triangular craft they had developed. He showed the diagrams, both in color and black and white. And I'm going to pull a piece of paper up here because I want to read this to you. He said, "I absolutely believe that all the triangular-shaped vehicles that have been spotted belong to the U.S. government." And this man was a senior master sergeant, Ed Boucher, and we were able to get a picture of him when he was at a Pentagon meeting for Black Projects, and that went back to 1987. So another thing to remember is that we didn't hear anything about triangular UFOs until after 1990. And by the time he presented this to the International UFO Congress, it was really old news. And the fact that they were talking about it in the 80s at a Black conference indicates it was well developed by then.
1: You know, I would concur. I think the triangular shaped ones, for the most part, are ours.
0: The only one I have an exception with is the triangle that appeared over Phoenix in 1997.
1: That was Boomerang,
0: And that was like a mile across.
1: Yeah.
0: That was not man-made.
1: I don't think I'm capable of doing that yet. Yeah, I agree with you there. We're on the same page. I think the Belgium sighting was one of ours. I think the one that we just saw is one of ours. I think that some of these things follow Air Force One around. And I've heard that from, you know, insiders who won't come on the record, but they tell me those things, that every time Air Force One takes off, they have one of these things already in the air hovering. And apparently they can cloak and they can become, apparently. I don't know if that's true or not, but that's what I've been told. And these things follow Air Force One. So everybody sees Air Force One. Meanwhile, they've got this basically a UFO with technology that we'd all die for, you know, flying as a guard. But I agree with you, Mary, that the Phoenix Lights was something else entirely different. That thing was a mile wide. And I've talked to Dr. Lynn Cattai. I've talked to Mike Kerr, who was also in Phoenix at the time. I've talked to witnesses like you who were there, and this thing blotted out the stars. Talk about that. What is your research with the Phoenix Lights?
0: Probably not any in-depth research at all. I haven't really taken that on as a project because it was covered really well in the national media. What I do on the website is I try to put stuff out there that I'm not seeing on the national news. And to the credit of the persistence of people like Linda Moulton Howell and yourself, the TV media people are coming around a bit. It used to be when we talked about these subjects that they always had to have somebody with a contrary position giving their presentation. They don't do that anymore.
1: Right.
0: And they actually are showing a lot more respect to people who are coming forward. And also, I think the government has been forced to admit to a lot of things that they tried to hide for a long time. And so they kind of hand out little tidbits only to the degree that they have to. And they always have more in their pocket than they are showing us.
1: Let me ask you something. I'm assuming that you're well aware of the Tucker Carlson interview with Commander David Fravor, the F-18. So you've got Tucker here, Fravor in the middle, and over here you've got, which was classified UFO footage, which is now not classified, and is on Fox News. I mean, go figure, right?
0: All the networks have shown footage that the military people have taken, and that's been across the media world. So, yeah, things are changing. It's slow. Nothing goes as fast as we like. But if there weren't people like you and many other people who have, you know, stuck their necks out there, this would not eventually get to the national media.
1: And what's amazing to me is Tucker Carlson on Fox, about every 4 to 6 weeks, sometimes longer, sometimes, you know, sooner, but roughly 4 to 6 weeks, he'll have another guest on talking about the UFO disclosure. The last one I saw was Luis Elizondo, and I'm sure you know who he is. And Elizondo was asked by Tucker, and I honestly believe this was scripted. I really believe it was

0: scripted. It looked completely set up to me. And Tucker asked him, in your opinion, does the United States government have debris from a crash UFO? And Elizondo will try to the camera and says, yes. And Tucker redirects the question, are you telling us that the United States has debris, wreckage from a crash UFO? And again, Elizondo kind of hems and haws and makes this big statement like, well, you know, Tucker, my non-disclosure agreement I take very, very seriously. But the short answer of that is yes. Well, for those of us who know about this stuff, he's already blown his NDA right out of the water by even answering the question. You know, he just should have said, I cannot confirm or deny that. That's the stock answer that they always say. But he looks right at the camera and says, yes, the United States government, and I'm going someplace with this. Here comes the question. The first rung on the ladder is Commander David Fravor. F-18, UFO, classified film, boom, there it is. And he's a trained witness and respectable all day long. That's the first rung. Second rung on the ladder, Luis Elizondo comes out and says on national television that the United States government has records from a crashed UFO. What are your thoughts when you hear that?
1: I think they're doing it on purpose. They pretty much control the media. I don't care which one it is. And yeah. They want this kind of information to come out. They're allowing it to come out. And like I said, they only put out minimal stuff. I'll give you an example. I have found, using Google Earth, very contemporary, very spacey structures on Mars. We found at least two or three of them. And I've also seen the futuristic plans that by an architect who designs things for deep space. These look like them. Now, wow. They keep talking, they being the government or the military, about plans for what they're going to do on Mars. When I find stuff like that on Google, I go, they're already there. And they're acting like it's still in our future.
0: Yeah, and I would concur on that. That's the kind of stuff I keep hearing. I'm going to put you, just stay right there, because it's time to talk about our sponsor, which, of course, is Jingos. We segue from UFOs on the moon to, here it is, folks, Jingos. This stuff does really work. www.buyjingos.com, buyjingos.com. L.A., first, I just want to say I followed you for a very long time and really appreciate your work. God bless you for all you do. Well, thank you, Patricia. I'm running to tell you how much I love Jingos. I finally bought it and tried it, and I am simply amazed. I got it for cleaning my fur babies. Those are dogs and cats, folks. And it works so well, I can't believe I didn't buy it sooner. But even more than that, I discovered it will clean blood out of fabric. Without elaborating too much on the fine details, let me just say, I recently got serious about the amount of blood on my brand new favorite bed sheets from a large wound that opened up. I was mortified. After attending the wound, I got the Jingos, applied it to the area with the blood, waited about 3 minutes, and then took a wet, soft cloth and started wiping up the blood. I think I was holding my breath until I realized the blood was coming out with no real scrubbing at all. There was absolutely no blood residue or stain left on the sheet. Thank you so very much for advertising this product. I know I'll never be without it again, and it is my immediate go-to. Please keep up the good work. Folks, www.buyjingos.com, buyjingos.com. This stuff really does work. Keep it right here on KGRA. We'll be right back after the break.
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0: Hey, folks, we're back right here on Acceleration Radio on KGRA. I just want to thank our producer, Race Hobbs. He's really become a great friend over our stay here. And also a shout-out to Chase Klotsky, who really put us together Otherwise, more than likely, we were looking for a home, and one thing led to another, and Chase hooked us up, and then here we are. I think it's either 2 or 3 years now, at least two, that we've been doing this, and Race was able to get us into the UFO conference at up in the Ozarks, which was a real honor, and I was one of the keynotes there. So that kind of blew me away that it was about, I don't know, 300 or 400 people, and it was just a great romp. But I will be at the True Legends Conference answering the alien question, Branson, Missouri, September 13th to the 15th. That is going to be an amazing conference. And if you have not yet signed up for it, there still are tickets available. TrueLegends.com, TrueLegends.com. Take a look at the roster. Steve Quayle, Timothy Alberino, yours truly, L.A. Marzulli, Chase Klotzke, Gary Stearman, whom I affectionately call Elder Brother, and I think Gary's going to be giving us something that most people have not heard. Michael Schratt, Hugo DeGaris, and George Knapp. It's a heck of a lineup, folks, and you'll want to get tickets. You'll want to get there. I'll be at my table. I love talking to people. I'll be my cameras. We'll be recording people's testimonies, as we always do. And we'll also be ministering. If you're being abducted and taken and you're not sure how to get out of that, we will definitely pray with you and see if we can break the abduction cycle. And we have been successful with that with some people. So you'll definitely want to check that out. 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Also, folks, Trail of a Nephilim, Episode 3, Secrets of a Supernatural, right here. I will be on Coast to Coast tonight. And so by the time I post this up on YouTube, you'll have about 24 hours with the offer. What we're doing is we're offering, and this is probably the best offer we're going to do, all free videos for $29.99. So you basically save $20. You get one free. So you get Mysterious Mound Builders, Mathematical Mysteries of the Mound Builders, and Secrets of the Supernatural, which is right here. And Voices from the Other Side. This is the new one. And the reviews so far from people who have seen it have been off the hook. It is, if you're interested, if you've been watching or if you read Frank Peretti's book so many years ago, this Present Darkness, that was a novel. Secrets of a Supernatural is not a novel. We're out in the field, and what you see in the film is a direct exchange with what's going on. As I said before, I truly believe that these sites are Nephilim sites. This is ancient architecture, fallen angel technology, Nephilim architecture. There's advanced mathematics, which is embedded in the mounds. These things are on an 18.5-year lunar cycle, and that in itself should just make us all pause. How did they know that the moon is on an 18.5-year lunar cycle? That was handed to them, in my opinion. It was handed to them. Because you go back 2,500, 3,000 years ago, and it's very extremely difficult. You've got no surveying equipment. Calculus hasn't been invented. Trigonometry hasn't been invented. So how the heck can you even plot the moon's waxing and waning? How can you plot where it comes up, where it goes down, and the different positions? And if you were going to do that, and here's the kicker. Let's say you would know when you entered the data. Are you starting to observe in year 4, in year 12, in year 7, in year 13, in year 1? You don't know. You don't know where you are. In other words, in order to know that the moon is on an 18.5-year lunar cycle, one needs to observe the moon every night for 18.5 years and then plot that data and then figure out, oh my gosh, look, the data over here is exactly like the data we got way back here day one, but you know, now we know it's 18.5 years, and that's how you would know. How was that done 3,000 years ago? And no one has been able to answer that question. No one has been able to answer that question. That knowledge, in my opinion, comes from the fallen ones. Why do I know that? Because the Book of Enoch, found in the Dead Sea Scrolls, states that one of the fallen angels, called Sariel, gave the secrets of the lunar cycle to mankind. Am I making this up? And that's in the Dead Sea Scrolls. So let's get back to Mary Joyce. And Mary, thanks again for holding out through the break. Really appreciate it.
1: No problem.
0: So I want to ask you, first of all, we've been hearing about Antarctica for a while now, several years. People have gone there. There's a lot of disinformation, like Antarctica is forbidden. That's not true. In the summertime, you can go there. It costs an arm and a leg, but you can go to Antarctica. You can visit. We know that the Nazis, New Schwabenland, had a submarine base, had a base there on Antarctica. Okay, I get that. We got the Peary Reefs map, which shows Antarctica and the coastline. How is that done? And, you know, when they with the satellite imagery now, they look at the Peary Reefs map and allegedly, wow, I guess it wasn't under ice. So Antarctica is definitely extremely mysterious. And we've heard reports. Steve Quayle has been running with this for some time. And he actually calls it, I think the name of the book is Kingdom Under the Ice. And he discusses what might or may not be coming out of Antarctica. I have had no whistleblowers in my neck of the woods come to me with information on it. Steve Quayle has. What are your thoughts on Antarctica?
1: It's for real. There's no conspiracy makeup going on here. And I'm going to do a little plug so people can see visual things for themselves. At skyshipsovercashiers.com, on the homepage, you can just click on Global Links, which is on the left-hand side, and scroll through what we have there. And just go by the pictures. You will see a whole lot of things about Antarctica. Then you can go into the archives for 2017 and see some more. So for the last 3 years now, we've been doing Antarctica stories. And the one that's probably really worth mentioning right now is, again, Google Earth is very, very helpful. And we found several entrances going into the planet. And one of them looks kind of like a fat mushroom where it's bigger on top and it has a stem that's a little bit more narrow. But it's big enough for major planes like Airbus or, you know, big jets to fly in there. It's not small. And before that, it's like a runway. There are, I think it's 18, it looks like they might be lights that lead up there in a straight line. They kind of look like badminton birds when you first look at them. But one or two of them.
3: 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Question everything.
1: We're actually lit up. And people can see this for themselves, and I include the coordinates. So people can copy and paste that and find it for themselves, and that always is much more convincing since we live in the worlds of Photoshop.
0: Absolutely. Have you heard of alien bases or actual, I've heard stories like they found an ancient, like we're talking about, ancient civilizations, ancient craft, but I've also heard stories allegedly of seeing beings in the area. If anything, can you say about that?
1: At the top of that section, I encourage people to watch a video by Linda Moulton Howe, who's a wonderful researcher.
0: Amazing.
1: And that whistleblower talks about picking up people who had been out there on a research project. And whatever they saw, they disappeared for some time. Whatever they saw so scared them that when these pilots went to pick them up, they wouldn't talk to anybody. I mean, they were just like people who were shell-shocked. And they saw something. And even Admiral Brooker, who has had a wonderful reputation, he had two diaries. One of them is very well-known and one isn't so well-known. And he talks about flying into the inner Earth and meeting people. Creatures, you know.
0: Yeah. I've read the Bird Diaries, and I'm still not entirely sold on it, only because it'd be great to find out really the source, you know, have a family member go, here it is. So that's been, you know, on the net, but I did read it and I understand what you're talking about. I mean, the bottom line for me is, you know, why was Adolf Hitler, who was Mr. you know, knee deep, eye up to his eyeballs in the occult, as were most of the Nazis. I mean, they were occult adepts. Most people don't realize that, but they were. They were completely occult adepts. I mean, they knew what they were doing. Wernher von Braun, when asked, how did you get all this knowledge about the Rock? Because we had help from them. Now, that's an apocryphal story. I wasn't there. I don't know. But it's been repeated. So, you know, something's going on here that's, in other words, let me put it this way. There's a hidden history. The governments of the world, we know the French government came out with the Comey Report. We know that the Belgian government, the Mexican government, the Japanese, the UK, all have admitted in the reality and the existence of UFOs. And just recently, now the United States is beginning to do the same thing. So we've got that red triangle, which is back-engineered so-called alien technology.
1: A stripped-up version in red.
0: Yeah, yeah.
1: The sports model.
0: The sports model. Thank you, Mr. Lazar. So
1: yeah.
0: With that in mind, what happens with full-blown disclosure? Full-blown disclosure. Mile-wide craft in the sky, scout ships going back and forth, all the news media, everybody's trained on this thing, everything shuts down, the internet breaks, it's like cameras are on this thing, people are being asked questions, leaders of the world are meeting with the aliens. What do you think happens?
1: It's going to be so chaotic, it's really hard to imagine. But with the help of programs like yours and others,
0: thank you,
1: there are going to be a lot who have also been prepared for it. So they'll be able to deal with the shock of it all better than people who have not been exposed to it. So you're doing your part in preparation.
0: Well, let me ask you something. You know, when I was at the UFO conference in Arkansas, I mean, we were talking about implants. That's part of my presentation. And I presented this guy, his name was, in the film, we changed his name, Bill, it's not his real name, but we used that, we blotted his face out, and he was abducted and taken and implanted when he was 5 years old. How do we know that? Because he remembers it. The first time the Greys came, he fought them, and they fled. The second time, they didn't do that, they took him right through the ceiling. And when I even say that, most people go, that's impossible. Like, no, it's not. I mean, we're talking quantum physics, quantum mechanics, and string theory. That's whoever these entities are, they can manipulate space, time, matter, and energy. So my question to you, as was my question to the audience, how many of you think abducting a five-year-old boy against his parents' wishes and doing who knows what to him, but also implanting him, is a good thing? Mary, not one hand went up. Not one. One hand went up. Your thoughts?
1: I agree. I think anybody who takes people against their will and does things to them, that's wrong. And I don't think it's, you know, right at all. Now, the only difference in the way I think and the way you think is that I think we limit God. And God is the creator of the entire universe. And there are life forms out there that are in his creations. So I don't think all aliens are bad. But I do think there are bad aliens. There was one man that we talked to, and he'd had bad experiences with reptilians, which I think are really creepy.
0: Yeah.
1: And we talked to him, and he did the crane, and he never had that experience again. But one night, somebody that would be described like a more magnificent human being appears at the foot of his bed. He had a condition at that point that looked like he was going to die. The next morning, he woke up, and he was totally healed. So that was a being of either spiritual or the benevolent aliens, like the Pleiadians, and he was helped. They never bothered him again. He just needed healing, and they showed up. So I don't think we can think that all aliens are bad. And if we are the highest that God has been able to create, we are minimizing who God is, because I think he can do better than what mankind's managing to do right now. We've become a very, very violent, awful creation, and I just don't think this is the best he can do.
0: Yeah, this the planet is in a place of absolute turmoil. But of course, you know, the biblical prophetic narrative tells us all this. It speaks of lawlessness in the last days. There's a whole punch list which I won't get into, but you know, men will be lovers of themselves, boasters, proud. I mean, there's a whole list of things, disrespectful for parents. Everything at that list was written 2,000 years ago. We're living it. All one needs to do is look at the 6 o'clock news. But this is the $64,000 question, which, you know, and Richard Shaw, my good friend and the co-producer of the Watcher series, and I used to go back and forth about this all the time. He held your position that, you know, that if these are, if the universe is so big and God is, you know, there's other people out there. And my position is this: what if it's holographic? What if this is all there is and we're in some kind of a holograph deal? And what if we're it? You know what I'm saying? And it's like, at that point, it's like, yeah.
1: You can make yourself go crazy.
0: Yeah.
1: We'll never know the answer to that one.
0: Of course not. We won't know. You know, what got you into this, you know, the whole ufology? Obviously you had some experience way back, which drew you in, just like I did. So what happened?
1: Okay, long before the website was ever started, I lived on Cocoa Beach between Patrick Air Force Base and the Space Center. So I saw the launches. I also saw UFOs that you could see out over the ocean.
0: Wow.
1: Also got to meet some of the people who worked for NASA. Including Clark McClellan. He is the one who saw the tall alien on the space, what do you call it?
0: Space station?
1: The space station, yeah. And so I talked to these people who have seen things, and that really began to get my interest.
0: And then you started the website?
1: No, the website was many years later. That
0: okay.
1: was back in the 80s. I started doing research and actually started lecturing about UFOs around Florida, and I traveled all over the state talking about that. But that was back in the 80s, and the website was started in 2008.
0: Okay.
1: And that was inspired because of, you know, so many sightings over cashiers.
0: Now, I want you to describe what cashiers is, because, you know, skyshipsovercashiers.com, skyshipsovercashiers.com. So, you know what cashiers is. I've been there once. I kind of know what it is. But describe it and why you named the site the way you named it.
1: Well, the way the site has developed, I probably wouldn't have chosen that name. But at the time we got started, we were focused on cashiers. And it's a mountaintop community that's very busy in the summertime when all the flatlanders want to cool off. And it becomes a quiet place in the wintertime. It's not a big place. And it is near a mountain called Whiteside Mountain. We figured that maybe that mountain is like an omni for the UFOs, because it's made of granite and crystal. And as you know, crystal is to this day used in computers and watches and electronics. And so we guessed that maybe that is like an omni for them to come in on.
0: Wow, interesting. And so tell us about some of the sightings that you yourself have seen.
1: Mine are not as dramatic as the ones I report on. I've just seen the blips in the sky and nothing real dramatic. But I certainly have talked to people and seen the photos from those people that are astronomical. I think it's very important for everybody to be able to have a chance to find things on their own. And I periodically check on a NASA SOHO photo site. And it shows big objects around the moon. And these are huge objects.
0: Huge objects, right.
1: Bigger than, much, much bigger than Jupiter. Anyhow, specifically on July 17th, this big, huge one appeared in the SOHO camera. And I just checked it before your show, and it's still there. Now, that's very unusual. That's, I don't know how many days that would be now. But at the time I posted the story, it had been up for a little over 2 weeks, and it's still there.
0: Wow.
1: We were very fortunate that a number of years ago, a man from the Netherlands contacted us, and he had taken NASA SOHO photos, and he had used his computer to get rid of the debris and the interference, And the images are just phenomenal. If you go to Global Links, I think his pictures are all from 2013 and 2014, and you can just scroll through them and see how big and how detailed and how the shapes are so much different than what we would ever expect.
0: Yeah, I mean, these are, I've seen some of what you're talking about. These are structures. I mean, this isn't some Photoshopped anomaly or, you know, something that like looks like something, but it isn't. These are structures. They're very detailed.
1: Right. And so again, go to the 2013 and 2014 sections and just scroll through it. They'll jump out at you.
0: Wow. So let me ask you something. We're rapidly moving up in the 2020 here. It's going to be here before we know it. We've seen ongoing disclosure, like I mentioned on Tucker Carlson, and it continues. What do you think 2020 holds for us? Just speculate.
1: More of the same. I mean, the governments around the world are being forced to bring out this information. The public is hungry for it, and they're pushing for it. We're just going to learn more and more and more, and more things are going to be revealed.
0: What do you think about the people going to Area 51? I've been there about 3 or 4 times.
1: It's stupid.
0: Yeah.
1: I think it's stupid.
0: And why is that?
1: Well, they have been so defensive of that piece of property, even when just one person comes up. Something will prevent that from happening. And I don't think they would be beyond shooting somebody if they violated the no trespass laws.
0: Yeah, I think, and the other thing what people don't get, in order to get there, there's only one road in and out. It's basically a 2-lane highway. That's it. I mean, good luck. That's all they got to do. So it's, I understand the thinking because it's like, wait a minute. If a couple of million people, they can't kill everybody, right? But they're going to kill somebody. But if a couple of million people do that, we'd find out what's down there. And I think that would be fascinating. So on one hand, I wish it would happen.
1: We have a story by a man who designed the security system for Area 51. He also did security for Air Force One. And I'll try to tell this quickly. He went to Tonopah, where a number of these people were having a report or a meeting, and this plane pulled up right to the door. And this man dressed in very upscale European dress got off, went in, listened to all the reports, made a few comments, and when he did, he spoke in high German, got back in the plane, and disappeared.
0: Whoa.
1: And the man that we interviewed, he has concluded that the Nazis have not died. They've just kind of gone undercover, and they're very much involved in what we do.
0: You know,
1: he was not happy when he learned that.
0: Yeah,
1: He also died mysteriously.
0: There you go.
1: Thanks, was.
0: Yeah, you get too close, and let's put it this way: you can't bring thousands of German scientists and intelligence officers in Operation Paperclip into our country. Many of them are bona fide occultists, and expect everything to be hunky dory because it's not going to be hunky dory. So, look, I agree with you. We're down to our time. Close us out. What's next for you? What's on your calendar?
1: Well, I just came back from the Alien Expo in Knoxville. It was this past weekend. And I was so happy that they have had that. That was the first one in Tennessee, one of the few on this part of the country. Almost everything happens on the West Coast. And so when these kind of things start moving to this part of the country, apparently that is indicative of great changes coming.
0: Fantastic. Well, Mary, thank you again for coming on the record. Really appreciate it. It's Skyships, www.skyshipsovercashiers.com. 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And there's a ton of information there. Thank you for what you do. Really appreciate it. Thank you. Thank you so much. Folks, that's all the time we have for. You've been listening to Acceleration Radio right here on KGRA and on the internet on YouTube. We also are on Vimeo, L.A. Marzulli. Thanks for watching. Remember, we'll see you on the air or in the air.
4: The story of the reptile, called the Prince of the Power of the Air,
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6: I heard a commotion, and I turned around.
7: There's no question there's a spiritual invocation.
8: Calling
6: is it was built upon monolithic stones, which so it was originally a Nephilim stronghold.
7: So what we're seeing that little stick figure.
8: From the table was actually levitating by itself.
9: Sites are Nephilim architecture, have anything to do with fallen angels, and of course that means demonic activity.
10: And something hits me right on my belt, knocks the breath out of me.

0: great to be here, as always. You know, it's been a real ride for us. We're doing a lot of pre-records, and of course, now we've moved to a new time here on KGRA. We're excited by that. I just want to give a shout out to all the folks at the UFO conference in Arkansas. That's where I met the producer of our show, Race Hobbs. It was just great to see him. And the Bird Lady, also known as Robin. We just spent some quality time with them, had a great meal, chatted it up. It was just a wonderful, wonderful event. And I spoke for 2 hours, and I was one of the keynotes, and I want to thank and give a shout out to Race and those who sort of got me into that conference. It was great to meet the folks and sort of present a different paradigm, and that's what we do here on Acceleration Radio. I am a frank supernaturalist, and I do believe in the supernatural. I believe in the demonic, and I believe in the angelic, and I think that the supernatural world is actually more real than the natural world around us. So you got to understand, if you're listening to this show, you're going to hear stuff that might push up against your paradigm, might challenge you, might take you out of your comfort zone. But that isn't that what life's about? Or you can sit back and watch reruns of Homer Simpson. And what can I tell you? You have your choice. Let's get right into it. This is a clip, and I borrowed it from Serial Brain, just the beginning of the clip. This is obviously on YouTube. You can watch President Trump. But what I find interesting, and for those of us who have been following Q, for those of us who have been looking at the mainstream media and this Russian collusion hoax, which is absolute nonsense in my opinion, and after 2.5 years of investigation, Mueller, well, there's no Russian collusion and there's no, obstruction of justice. And the Democrats just can't handle it. Neither can the mainstream media. They still go after it. Adam Schiff is still going after it. I mean, this is the biggest witch hunt in all of history. And we know a couple of things, and I'm going to roll the clip of our president, Donald J., to you, and you can check it out for yourself. Here we go, and then I'll kind of comment on this afterwards, because it is coming down. Things are moving, but things, remember, it's like steering a Titanic or like an oil freighter. You just don't make it. It's not a speedboat where you make a left turn and you go, and to the left. It's not like that. A ship like an oil tanker takes a long time to turn. It's not a speedboat. It's slow. It's kind of like a pachyderm, like an elephant, as it were. It just things move slowly. So when we look at what's happening with the swamp and in D.C., some of us would go, oh my gosh, it's been 2.5 years, I've been following Q, and nothing's happening, I've had it. Folks, it takes time. It takes time. The deep state has been in power. And Eisenhower warned us about this. And you know, you go back 30 years and some of us were talking about this. Other authors who have now passed from this earth wrote about it, warning us about this stuff. That there was a military industrial complex which had usurped power. And people can believe that or not believe that. I've been saying this for years. Kennedy was killed because he was going to do three things. He was going to bring our boys back from Vietnam, basically close down the whole war situation over there. He was going to shatter the CIA in 1,000 pieces. All this is a matter of historical record. And he was going to go after the Federal Reserve. Strike three. See ya. And this was a coup. I truly believe that the military-industrial complex was behind it, i.e. the shadow government, i.e. which they call it the deep state now. Somehow that's okay. So you're not wearing a tinfoil hat if you call it the deep state, but if you call it the shadow government, you're wearing a tinfoil hat. Those of us who have been following this for decades know it as the shadow government. So that's politically incorrect, but if you want to get on Fox News or other channels and you call it the deep state, you're all in. Look, folks, it's the shadow government. It is the deep state. They are one and the same, in my opinion. And I truly believe that they were responsible for killing JFK in Dallas. They managed the information. They managed the investigation. They stacked the deck with the Warren Commission. I mean, give me a break. Dulles was fired by Kennedy and he winds up on the Warren Commission? How was that possible? And then, of course, Robert Kennedy was going to reopen the whole investigation on his brother's assassination, and he was gunned down by yet another lone gunman, Sirhan Sirhan, who I believe was actually a Manchurian candidate, who was brainwashed and Sirhan to this day has no memory of this at all. And of course, the LAPD destroyed the evidence. How about that? How is that possible that the LAPD can destroy the evidence? Well, we just lost it. We destroyed it because it's no longer pertinent. It's kind of like someone vacuuming the Shroud of Turin because they just want to remove all the forensic evidence for future generations, which is what happened under Pope John Paul when he was in his dotardy and he was fading fast. These people got this woman who's German, some textile lady, and she's going to vacuum the Shroud, thank you very much. And so she does this. She steam cleans and vacuums the Shroud of Turin, which essentially erases all evidence for future generations. So in a similar manner, backing up now, the LAPD, somehow they got rid of all of RFK, where he's the doors of the pantry, the bullet holes, all the evidence is gone. Isn't that convenient? Let's watch this clip. And again, this is from Serial Brain. Oh, let me go back.
1: You joined our movement because you rejected the failures and betrayals of the past. You stared down a corrupt system that enriched itself at your expense, and you look at what we just went through with this phony deal, this phony witch hunt that we all went through together is a disgrace. Now they're all blaming each other, do you see? They're all turning on each other. Isn't that pretty to watch? It's his fault. No, it's his fault. We caught them. They were spying. They were spying on our campaign. I'll tell you what, if that ever happened to the other side, this thing would have been over 2 years ago, and you know it would have been treason. They would have called it treason. And that's what it is. It was treason. And it should never be allowed to happen to another president again. Ever.
0: Anyway, I just want to thank Serial Brain for, I just kind of took that clip of Trump, not their analysis of it. We'll do our own here. What's interesting is Trump is now calling it treasonous. He's done this before. He's doing it openly with no holds barred. And isn't it interesting that Pelosi today is calling for an intervention? Our president is somehow mentally unstable. Madam Speaker, if anyone's mentally unstable here, it just might be you that bumbles words, can't remember the three branches of the government, calls it two branches, but somehow we need to do an intervention for Donald Trump when he's talking about the Russian collusion hoax was nothing more than a hoax, number one, when we know that this thing, we know that it went up to the highest echelons of the Obama administration. Comey knew, Brennan knew, Clapper knew. Did Obama know? We don't know, but it's going to come out. Remember, the Steele dossier, which is the whole basis for this ridiculous witch hunt, was concocted and paid for by the Hillary Clinton campaign for president and the Democratic National Committee. Thank you, Debbie Wasserman Schultz, who, by the way, was canned, lost her position because she was manipulating, as we should say, manipulating the results of the primaries. And, of course, Bernie Sanders was actually winning. But no, Hillary was always the favorite candidate. Bernie is over here. And thank God, because, you know, Bernie the socialist, he should move to Venezuela and then tell us all how to live. But Hillary Clinton and the DNC paid for the bogus Steele dossier. This was concocted. It was created. It was made up to basically try to frame Trump in case he won. It was, as we now know, the insurance policy. In other words, in case just a wild thing happened and Trump somehow got the election, here's the insurance policy. We'll roll this thing out, which, by the way, they did. As soon as after he was elected, this whole thing rolled out, and now the special counsel was appointed. And we know that this whole thing is nothing more than a witch hunt. People were indicted and basically hammered. Lives were destroyed because of this thing, and it needs to be really investigated. God forbid you or I ever come under this type of scrutiny from what amounts to nothing more than Big Brother, the juggernaut of Big Brother, because you can't defend against the federal government. You've got to lawyer up, and that'll bankrupt you. Just like General Flynn, his entire life is destroyed. And last year, we were at John B. Wells' conference and raising money for General Flynn, and of course, that's when our house burned down. But I digress. But the bottom line is, it's almost impossible to defend oneself. how does one defend themselves against that? So we've got this congressional Democrats choose impeachment over the infrastructure. In other words, we've got bad roads, we've got bad bridges. Trump wants to spend a couple of trillion dollars at least to beef up the infrastructure. All the Democrats, they're myopic. All they can think about, impeach, impeach, impeach, impeach, impeach. They're like a one-trick pony. They're stuck on recycle. There's a skip in the record. There's a glitch in the ones and the zeros. Okay? There's a disturbance in the force. Oh my gosh. All they can focus on is impeaching Donald Trump, and they've got nothing. If you had something, why the heck didn't you bring it up in the last 2.5 years? If Schiff really has something, why doesn't he bring it up? He has nothing. He doesn't bring it up because he's got flipping doodly squat. That's all they care about. Impeach Trump, impeach Trump, impeach Trump. Never forget this in 2012, what the Democratic Party stands for. Abortion on demand. Kill as many babies as possible. Tax you to death. Raise your taxes, just like in California. Tax everything. And take that money and create this huge nanny state, this huge government where everything is regulated and they will tell you what to do. That's where we are at. That's what the Democrats want. And so all this nonsense that you read in the paper and Buttigieg wants to get rid of Thomas Jefferson. Oh, really? You know, do we really want to get rid of one of the founding fathers who penned the Declaration of Independence? You know, why don't we get rid of Buttigieg instead of Thomas Jefferson? And for those of you who want to, you know, vote for him, fine, vote for him. And this is why I'm going to read this little text in a few minutes. It's called What If. It was on my blog, lamarzulli.wordpress.com, lamarzulli.wordpress.com. It's on your screen right there. You can go there and read it for yourself and copy it and paste it out to somebody else, because we are at an impasse in this country. We are at an ideological impasse where you've got the left just screaming for impeachment. Meanwhile, the economy is doing better than ever, and it has nothing to do with Obama. Trust me. It has to do with Trump's policies, because we actually have an executive, a real executive, and not a politician in the White House. So unemployment is an all-time low. Hispanic employment is an all-time high. African-American population in employment, all-time high. More people are working now than ever before. We do have a crisis on our border. Thousands upon 10,000, tens of thousands of illegals are coming into the country. What about illegal? Don't we understand? And there is a crisis on the border. We have an opioid crisis. You know, the liberal ideology has worked out so well. Look at Seattle. Look at San Francisco, for starters. Look at California, where more people are now leaving the state, the liberal paradise, the borderline socialistic big government paradise, which is California, where everything is legislated to death. And now we're talking about taxing. If you own an acre of land, they're going to tax you based on the amount of land you own. It just never ends. Tax and tax and tax and tax. That's all they know how to do. Kill babies, tax you to death, and create a big nanny state, a big government. So the congressional Democrats really aren't interested in working. And here's the other thing. How long have these people been in office? How long has Chuck Schumer been in? 35 years? Nancy Pelosi, 30 years? This is why we need term limits. And until we get term limits, we will never, ever have a government that functions and works well. We just won't. Because all these people retire, they make millions and millions and millions of dollars. Let's move on. So here we have Bette Miller. And first of all, I'm going to see if I can blow this picture up. I can't do it here. I'm going to show you something here. Okay? Look at this. If I can blow this up and then kind of move it around a little bit. Can you see that? Can you see the skull right here? You see the skull right there? Isn't that interesting? So why does Bette Midler, let me go back to play here, folks. Why does she, first of all, wear a costume like this with Baphomet horns? Why would any of you wear a costume like this with Baphomet horns and a skull around your neck? This is deliberate, in my opinion. You'll also notice something which I find absolutely cringeworthy. You see these women behind her in the wedding dresses with the wedding veils? These are guys in drag. Now, I can't prove that, but looking at the pictures, they look like guys in drag. So we've got guys in drag with wedding veils. Bette Midler with a skull necklace on and Baphomet horns. And it'd be very interesting to see when this photograph was taken. There was a ceremony which is called Marriage to the Beast, where women usually take, and it's an occult ceremony, and they are married to the beast, to Baphomet, basically. And they become what they become. I have no idea where this woman is at. I have no idea whether she has leanings towards the occult. But the fact, this picture I find highly, highly disturbing. And the reason why I bring this up is Bette Midler, of course, is telling us all about the abortion. This is the segue. So she's like one of the voices, these celebrities, because they have fame and money and power, they're going to tell us how to live our lives and what is right. So the Hollywood left is going completely bananas about Alabama new abortion laws. And frankly, I applaud the governor there. And I applaud other states that are beginning to look at this. Folks, 1.5 billion abortions on the planet since Roe v. Wade. But Bette Midler is going to tell us all about it. And she's going to tell us that this is barbaric, the fact that we're not allowing abortions. So I chose this picture to kind of expose who she may be. I have no idea who she is. Maybe it's all in good fun. Maybe you just get up on a Monday morning, you're going to go to a gala or whatever, and you're going to wear the Baphomet horns and a skull necklace because, by golly, that makes you feel warm and fuzzy. I mean, I don't know. And all these guys in the background are going to get dressed up like women, complete with makeup and the whole deal, and wedding dresses because, you know, by golly, that makes them feel fuzzy and warm too. I mean, what can I tell you? I'm not trying to do anything here other than just point out that something seems a little bit strange here. It's kind of like drag queen story hour, now for first grade. Somehow that's okay. And the public yawns and, oh, it's okay, L.A., you know, go back to sleep. There's nothing to see here. Drag queen story hour for first graders is perfectly normal. But God forbid we should have a pastor go in and read the Ten Commandments, right? God forbid we should do that. Honor thy father and thy mother. Whoa, we can't have that. Separation of church and state. And that's where we are in this crazy culture of ours. New York Times, pregnancy kills, abortion saves lives. And that will be the focus on the rest of this half. And in the other half, we're going to go into some other stuff after the break. But here's the deal. Here's the warning. Here's the caveat. If you have a weak constitution, you might not be able to look at these pictures. I'm going to show you one picture. And the reason why I'm going to do this, and of course YouTube will immediately go, we don't monetize on YouTube anymore, but maybe they'll strike me down. Who knows what they'll do. They watch me like a hawk. We did something on the Holocaust a while back, and that was immediately, they dinged me. Oh, you can't have that, LA. You know, it's like, careful now. So, New York Times, pregnancy kills, abortion saves lives. And the trouble with this is we are looking at where evil is called good and good is called evil. This is where we are. Evil is called good and good is called evil. So abortion, killing the innocent, the unborn, killing the unborn, and that's a real picture from a pathologist, that's what it looks like. Okay? So killing the baby in the womb, there it is again, killing the child in the womb is somehow, that's a good thing. But pregnancy kills. Pregnancy kills. So Bette Midler and Nancy Pelosi and Chuck Schumer and Bernie Sanders and Mr. Buttigieg and whoever else and Kamala Harris, how can you defend that? Can you stand before me right now and begin to defend it? Hillary Clinton, Madam Secretary, can you got my phone on for a timer. Can you Grace is laughing in the background. Can you possibly defend this? You can't. This is what a baby who was aborted looks like. And they don't show this to the public, but we do it here. Because when you see that picture, it changes everything. It changed, we can't have that. We have to censor you, L.A., because we don't want to show the public what it really looks like, because it might change their flipping minds if you saw what an abortion actually flipping looks like. It's murder. It's nothing short than murder, and I'll go even further than that. It is a Luciferian blood sacrifice. See all the blood there? That blood is poured out of the womb. It goes on to the sheets of the doctor's gloves. It's everywhere. And for those of you who don't understand, and I gave you a caveat in the beginning of the show, blood is the doorway for the demonic. Sacrificial blood is always the doorway to the demonic. It opens up gateways. It opens up portals. This is why Satanists know. This is why perhaps Bette Midler is dressed like this. Not saying that she is, but just kind of wondering why it makes you feel all warm and fuzzy. Beth, does that make you feel warm and fuzzy? Does this picture right here make you feel warm and fuzzy? Can you possibly defend it? Of course you can. No one can defend that. No one can defend it. And if you try to defend it, people would just boo you right off the stage. And that's what needs to happen in this dialogue. Because what's happening is Hollywood gets up and screams and yells, and all these women get up who are pro-choice and scream and yell, and they look at us and they point to Alabama and call the governor an idiot and other derogatory remarks, which I won't mention on air here. They do this over and over and over again. But when you actually show them a picture and you go, are you defending this? What about Planned Parenthood? When they go into an abortion, like you see here, and they pull the baby apart limb from limb. That's how they do it. They basically go in with the forceps and tear the baby apart, limb for limb. Oh, well, the baby doesn't feel anything. Oh, really? You want to trade places? You want to trade places. This is the biggest Holocaust of the 20th and 21st century. It outweighs the Holocaust of the Nazi regime, which killed millions of people. I get that. 6 million Jews, 15 million other people. Most people don't realize this, that there were 20,000 camps in Nazi Germany during World War II. Over 20,000. Papers, please. And people were processed. And of course, the granddaddy of them all, Auschwitz, probably killed at least 2 million people. It was a death machine. That's what it was. You go into Auschwitz, you usually don't come out. Some people made it only because the Russians came in and the Americans came in, and it was the end of the war. That's it. So it's unbelievable. And this is what the Democrats are yelling about. You see, we are in an impasse, and this was the blog I wrote, What If? What if the recent signing in Alabama prohibiting abortion is repeated in other states? And we know this for a fact that Missouri and other states are now looking at it. And I hope Oklahoma, my state now, comes on board, and that would be great. What if the schism deepens between the left, the progressives, and those of us who hold to traditional values? And the cause of the schism is the abortion issue, which is the tip of the iceberg. This is mobilizing people on the left. It's getting people completely riled. The church is beginning to wake up and push back. What if the media and Hollywood elites begin a war of words against those of us who believe abortion is murder? And make no mistake about it, I'm going to go back to there. Can you defend that? Can you defend that? Of course you can. What if there is no reconciliation between the two opposing ideologies? What if a church galvanizes behind this recent movement to stop the killing of babies? What if Hollywood's reactions warning that people will take to the streets results in violence? In other words, Hollywood is saying that people are going to take to the streets now because of this. You know, we're going to take to the streets. We're going to get violent. We're going to get in your face. What if it does turn violent? What if we take to the streets too? Can you imagine the nonsense that happens? What if we are at a cultural impasse? I'll say that again. What if we, these two opposing sides, the progressives who want no morality, abortion on demand, late-term abortion, tax to death, gay marriage and everything else that goes with it, and on and on and on, and those of us who are traditionalists and conservatives and going, no, we don't want this. What if we are at an impasse and there is no resolution in sight? What if we decide to go our separate ways? What if the union dissolves because of this issue? Folks, don't think it can't happen here, because it can happen here. We are at a cultural impasse. I was at getting my Oklahoma driver's license here this week, and I was at a tag agency, and I struck up a conversation with the gentleman because he looked at my California license. He went, California, huh? Like I said, yeah.

0: stand up and fight for what we believe in, or what we believe in will eventually be censored, like is already happening on YouTube and social media, where people like me are demonetized and censored. And it's only going to get worse. We need to stand up. We need to push back. The Pentagon finally admits it investigates UFOs. Surprise, surprise. I never would have guessed. I've been banging on this thing for 30 years, since 1990, since before that. And yet the churches still won't speak about it. Well, that's fringe, LA. No, it's not fringe, folks. It's on Fox News every 4 to 6 weeks. I would even say that about a third of the population in any church in America have had encounters with orbs, UFOs, black triangles, entities, sleep paralysis. They've all had something going on, and they're too afraid to talk about it. They're too afraid to talk to their pastor, but they'll come to me. Now we find the Pentagon finally admits it investigates UFOs. How does it investigate? Does it go to the crash sites? And this is part of the ongoing soft disclosure, which we see on Fox News 2017, Tucker Carlson. Go to my YouTube channel, L.A. Marzulli, L.A. Marzulli, and you can scroll down and you can find that. At some point, Tucker Carlson, I addressed this. That was soft disclosure, December of 2017. It's a year and a half old. Since then, Tucker, about every 4 to 6 weeks, has had someone come on discussing the UFO phenomenon with him. So it's happening right under our noses. And most people are still too afraid to address it, lest they be thought of a kook, or a nut, or a tinfoil hat guy. I wear mine proudly, folks, and now we find out that the Pentagon finally admits it investigates UFOs. Okay, Jingles, this stuff really works. www.buyjingles.com, buyjingles.com. Here it is right here. This testimony is going to crack you up. This may be my favorite testimony of all time. Here it goes, folks. This is incredible. So look at the shirt here on the left, and look at the one on the right. Here's a testimony from Neil and Valerie. Hey, LA, I am writing this brief note to express my complete satisfaction with Jingles. My grandson recently soiled a white shirt with water ice. There it is, folks. There it is, okay? Initially, I thought I would toss the shirt into the garbage, but my wife reminded me of our recent Jingles purchase and suggested that we try it. I must state, I was absolutely satisfied with the results. I am completely satisfied with this product, and I am so very grateful for the recommendation by you. We watch you on YouTube daily, and I've learned a great deal. Thank you so much. This is from Neil and Valerie Butler. Folks, just take a look at the before and after. There it is, right? Jingles, www.buyjingles.com, buyjingles.com. This stuff really does work, and there's the testimony. Just take a look at the shirt on the left, and one washing, you're spraying with Jingles. They follow the instructions, and there's the result. www.buyjingles.com, buyjingles.com. Keep it right here, folks. We will see you on the other side of the break.
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0: And folks, thanks for watching Acceleration Radio and tuning in here on YouTube, L.A. Marzulli. Click that little subscriber button. We are now over 100,000 people. And we want to thank you for that. It's really cool. And I just want to thank the folks that contributed to our GoFundMe account and just sent us donations for our loss in the fire. And we resettled in Oklahoma. And I'm sitting in the new studio that we built with your dollars, basically. And we thank you for that. We really do. Behind me is, this is the overarching umbrella, and we're printing 3,000 of these books. This is On the Trail 1, On the Trail 2. It's about almost 700 pages. I think it's well over 600. Actually, I think it's 620, so it's not 700. But it's about 620, somewhere in there, full color pages. Over 350 full-color photos. It's on high

0: Number 70 pound weight glossy paper. It's an 8.5 by 11 book, and it's got tons of information plus the DNA evidence of our quest to find the Nephilim is in that book, and that'll be available here probably for the next 30 days. It's in the process of being printed. I actually have the galleys in the next room, so we're excited about that. It's taken a long time to get to this point, and basically some of your contributions help us arrive at this point. But the overarching theme is on the trail of the Nephilim, as you can see here. Episode 1, The Mysterious Mound Builders. It's a little over an hour long. All the episodes in the series will be about 1 hour. We've got two episodes out right now. Mysterious Mound Builders, the newest one, Mathematical Mysteries of the Mound Builders. And what's really cool about this is we get into advanced mathematics, which is embedded in these mounds. And frankly, when these mounds were built, Europeans didn't have advanced trigonometry, advanced surveying techniques like we see embedded in the mound. So something is going on here, and I'm taking this time. I don't have a trailer up yet. Maybe tomorrow on YouTube we'll throw a trailer up. We'll see what happens. But episode 3, On the Trail of the Nephilim, Secrets of the Supernatural Voices from the Other Side. And what we discovered and what you'll see in this film is just unbelievable. It really is. It's just incredible. We were And I'll kind of whet your appetite here. We were in this place called Geller Hill in Newark, Ohio. It's the highest place in the county in Newark. And Geller Hill is here. The Octagon Mountain is here. The Great Circle Mountain is here. When you take the center points of each of these three earthworks, you get a perfect isosceles triangle, which we show in Mysterious Mathematical Mysteries of the Mound Builders. So what we did, we went to Geller Hill with Fritz Zimmerman, and we also had the Newark Paranormal Group with us, which was really incredible. Now, they have all these little ghost hunting machines, and I don't watch this stuff on TV, so I have no idea what I'm about to get into, but it made some really interesting segments, and we show this. We actually filmed all of it while we're there on Geller Hill. So we climb up to the top of the hill, and you can see for miles in all directions, but it's kind of raining lightly. Can't fly the drone, can't bring the cameras out. There's a wooded area right off to our, looking down the hill off to our left. So we go to the wooded area, and we're there, and there's a canopy of trees that are over us. This canopy of trees are over us. So we step into this canopy, and it's a manicured forest with a beautiful path that kind of winds down and eventually takes you to the parking lot. So we're in there, and it's dry, and I take out the cameras, and we start filming. And one of the Newark paranormal group people, her name is Raylan, she takes out this little machine called an ovilus. Now, I'd never seen an ovilus before. I had no idea what this thing does. And this is why there's a caveat in the film, because now knowing what it is, there's a caveat, and we're saying, look, folks, in no way are we trying to promulgate this or tell you to go out and buy an ovilus. In my opinion, an ovilus is nothing more than modern-day divination. It is something that's forbidden to us as Christians to do because it contacts the other side. So the ovilus has like 4,000 to 5,000 words embedded in it. And the way it's supposed to work, and of course skeptics will say it's just a bunch of nonsense. Okay, whatever. You know, believe what you want to believe, folks. But we know that demonic entities, demons, can interface with the electrical grid. I've had too many, not only my own experiences, but other people telling me their experiences about this. So that's what they do. And they mess with the grid system, just like UFOs mess with the electrical system. They're usually, you can find them following the high tension power lines. So we're on Geller Hill, and Raylan turns on this little ovilus machine. And we wait, and all of a sudden I hear evil. And I go, whoa. So the word appears evil in a voice out of the machine that's programmed in the machine. It's not like a demonic voice, but it's programmed in the machine, says evil. And I'm kind of going like, this is really interesting. What the heck is this? And we walk a little further down the path, and now we're deep into this wooded area. And the machine has another word, and it says witch. at this point, I'm kind of going, you know, I can't do this, folks. This is really weird. And this is, I say on film, this is necromancy, this is divination. I can't do this. And I say, I'm going to try something. And so I pray. I take authority over it. Now, when I say that, for those of you who don't know, my authority is not my own authority. My authority comes from being a believer and having a personal relationship with the God of the universe through his son, Jesus. And some of you are going, L.A., that's religion. I'm going to turn the channel off right now. Not so fast, citizen. Let's walk through this. That there are hundreds of prophecies. There are thousands of prophecies in the biblical prophetic narrative, but hundreds of prophecies telling us about the birth of the Messiah, which we believe happened 2,000 years ago. There are very specific prophecies talking about Jesus' death and how he would die, written hundreds of years before crucifixion was even invented by the Romans. How does that work? Then we have the Shroud of Turin, which I believe was forensic evidence before they vacuumed it. Forensic evidence of the crucifixion. The Shroud is a 13-foot by 3.5-foot piece of cloth woven in a herringbone pattern. It's linen, which shows the image of a crucified man. It's never been able to be debunked. Even though people try to debunk it, they never really can. Because that image is an actual negative of the person. So in the old days, when Secunda Pia, in the early part of the 20th century, took a camera and photographed the face of the Shroud and then the Shroud itself. He's back in his dark room and he's got the plate, the glass plate, and he's got it in the chemicals and this thing, he's looking for the negative. Well, he almost drops the plate because what appears is the face of the crucified man on that glass plate, and that shouldn't be. So in other words, the image on the Shroud is a negative, and when you take a picture, you get the positive image. So the Shroud is a deep mystery. Before some of you start going off the rails with crazy emails, I would challenge you to go to shroud.com, www.shroud.com. If you don't spend at least an hour there, don't email me. I don't want to listen to it. You got to do your homework before you start telling me that it's just a Catholic relic. It's not. We know that the Shroud came in, was more than likely found by the Knights Templar. It's not a forgery, and I'll tell you why. We know there's another cloth called the Sudarium of Oviedo, and the Sudarium of Oviedo. Boy, I'm way down a rabbit trail here, so just hang on, folks. Eventually, I'll get back to what happened with the obelisk. Unbelievable. These things happen sometimes. So the Oviedo, the Sudarium of Oviedo, is a face cloth which came to a city in Oviedo, Spain, around the 7th century. And all it is a cloth which has blood stains on it. So in modernity, because of the forensic abilities that we have, someone took the cloth and overlaid it on the picture of the Shroud. There are over 40 points of congruency between the face cloth of Oviedo and the man on the Shroud. In other words, they were that face cloth, which we know came to Oviedo, Spain in the 7th century, was over the man on the Shroud. The two are one. So the prophecies of the Bible, let's back out of this rabbit trail now. The prophecies that we find in the biblical prophetic narrative tell us of his first coming, but they also foretell of his second coming. And here's the deal. What it tells us, because the Bible is nothing more, in my opinion, than a guidebook to the supernatural, it tells you and me how we can interface with the God of the universe. And when a person becomes born again and spirit filled, they can then interface with the God of the universe. How does one do that? You accept him who was sent, that's Jesus. You believe in his crucifixion and resurrection, and we confess our sins, that we've all fallen short, we've all done things that we're not proud of, said things that we wish we could take back. We've lied, we've cheated, we've done all sorts of things, right? And so when we admit that, we are, and we ask him into our hearts, something mystical happens, and I use that word mystical because it is. We are connected. Our spirit beings are connected with the God of the universe. That's what I'm talking about. So, backing out further and completely out of the rabbit hole, it's not in my authority that I'm praying over this obelisk. It's in his authority. But he gives it to me. And I pray and I say, if there's anything that is accessing this machine, we cancel your assignment, we forbid you to do this, in the name of Jesus. Then I have this woman, Raylin, turn the machine off, and she does. And then I have her turn it back on about 30 seconds later, and we wait. And then the word holy appears on the obelisk. And she just goes, she's completely blown away by this. and we have her on camera afterwards, they had never seen anything remotely like this. All this is in episode 3, Secrets of a Supernatural, Voices from the Other Side. And I want to thank you. When you guys get our DVDs, you keep me on the trail. And I am on the trail, folks. We just got back from an undisclosed location in the Northeast, and we filmed there for 4 or 5 days with Fritz Zimmerman and others, and it was great. And we're headed overseas again for a very rigorous filming expedition. It'll be about 3 weeks of filming at all sorts of different sites, which will be episode 8, 9, 10. Episode 3 will be out in about 2 to 3 weeks, God willing, and episode 4 is now on the drawing board. So keep that in mind. Taunting Trump, Iran's youth will witness the demise of America and Israel. Ayatollah Khamenei vows, as commander boasts, Trump wouldn't dare attack. Look, here's the deal. There's a lot of saber rattling going on over there, and the Iranians don't want war. They really don't. No one in the Middle East wants war. You know, they'll throw some rockets across, but the only way this is going to happen is this way. If Iran and Turkey and Syria and Hezbollah and Hamas create a unified front with the backings of the Russians, then they may attack Israel. We'll see. We'll see what happens. That's the only way. Hamas has no air force. Hezbollah has no air force. The Iranians going up against Israel one-on-one, they get their butt kicked. Same thing with Turkey. But if Turkey and Iran align, they'd have Israel in a pincer movement. And of course, I've talked about this ad nauseum. Iran has one basically offensive move, and that is to close the Strait of Hormuz, which is threatening to do. About 30% of the world's lifeblood, which is oil, goes through the Strait of Hormuz. And if the Iranians close that, they'll basically kick off World War III. The Americans will not stand by idly and watch that happen. However, under our leadership of Donald Trump, we are now exporting oil. Go figure, right? Under Obama, we were importing oil. Under Bush, we were importing.
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Your SRN program begins in 10 seconds. Your SRN program begin in 5, 4, 3.

out of the dark at the deep range and into the light the deep strange. Come at the hour, come at the caravan to midnight, DEFCON 1, live from space. Good evening, ladies and gentlemen. Here we are Monday night, 3, August 2026, and wherever you may be joining us tonight, thank you very much for making Caravan to Midnight part of your evening. One of the more remarkable features of our time isn't the amount of information available. It's the number of completely different conclusions intelligent people can reach after looking at the very same events. Some are convinced the world is standing on the edge of another major war. Others believe we're entering a period of unprecedented prosperity. Some see institutions becoming stronger. Others believe those same institutions are steadily losing the confidence of the people they were created to serve. Everyone points to evidence. Everyone believes the facts support their position, yet somehow, we all arrive at different destinations. Before the facts have settled, the interpretations are already competing for our attention. Headlines, commentators, social media, podcasts, and countless online voices all begin assigning meaning at once. And it doesn't take long before the event itself comes almost secondary. The real contest is over how it's understood, who defines it, and which version gains the most traction. That changes the way people process information. Instead of beginning with the facts and following the evidence, many begin with a conclusion and backward from there. Over time, distinguishing observation from interpretation becomes nearly impossible. And that's what I mean when I say, you can back-engineer an explanation to satisfy almost any event, but is there any substance to it, really? In a recent article, tonight's guest, Jonas Festerberg, argues that the greatest contest taking place today is no longer confined to military power or economic pressure or competing political ideology. He argues that the fight is for your mind, where the objective is no longer simply to persuade people what to think, but to influence how they think, how they interpret events, and ultimately how they understand reality itself. According to Jonas, modern influence gains don't succeed by spreading false information. The greater effect comes from weakening confidence in the very framework people use to evaluate information in the first place. Once that framework erodes, uncertainty grows, trust declines, and even accurate information becomes difficult to place in its proper context. He argues that the long-term objective is fragmentation, not agreement, but a gradual loss of a shared understanding that allows society to reason together, deliberate together, and solve problems together. He offers a compelling framework for understanding why so many people can witness the same events, examine the same evidence, and walk away believing they inhabit completely different worlds. In other words, people are now living in parallel realities. Tonight's guest has spent years studying information strategy, influence operations, and the way modern conflict increasingly targets perception a bit as much as territory. In a recent essay, he argues that today's struggle extends well beyond competing narratives. He believes the deeper contest concerns our ability to reason clearly, maintain perspective, preserve trust, and resist becoming trapped inside frameworks designed by other people. His view is that once people lose a shared understanding of reality, every institution built upon that foundation feels the strain. Joining us this evening is information strategy consultant, former investigative journalist, and political analyst Jonas Festerberg. Drawing on decades of experience studying information operations and cognitive conflict, Jonas will share his assessment of the environment we find ourselves living in, the forces that are reshaping public perception, and why preserving clarity, discipline, and sound judgment, one of the most valuable skills any of us possess, particularly going into the future.
None of us sees the entire picture. That's why we continue these conversations. Each guest brings another perspective. Each discussion adds another piece to the mosaic. Sometimes it reinforces what we already understand. Sometimes it challenges assumptions we've held for years. Either way, we leave better equipped than we arrived. This is Caravan to Midnight. I'm John Dwell, your humble host and narrator. And tonight, we discuss parallel realities. So make yourself comfortable, carefully strap in, and do stand by.

0: John B. wants you to know about a very special product called Camelicious. There's been an emergent interest, supported by many experimental and epidemiological studies, about the health benefits of camel milk in preventing pathological conditions ranging from cancer to diabetes. Camel milk has a different protein profile than cow's milk. It has much less fat, and it's better tolerated than milk. But what's more, it is bioidentical to human breast milk, making it the perfect nutrition for the body. Stores the gut biome, known as the second brain. 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Camelicious is produced in an EU-ed facility under far higher standards than required in the US, so the quality of Camelicious is assured. 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
5: This is L. Todd Wood, the founder of CDM or CDM.press. Well, war is continuing in Ukraine, in the Gulf, and in other places. We're trying to stay up on all of it. I think we've got some of the best war coverage out there, actually, from a geopolitical macro standpoint. You go to CDM.press, we've got updated articles very early every morning that our staff in the Levant puts up, as well as in Eastern Europe. We had people there for a decade. We will know what we're talking about. We don't put anything up that's not credible. 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

0: You know, it's almost as though we're living in some dystopian political thriller. But just to sketch it out, maybe, hopefully, more of a dystopian political thriller than a prediction, you know? Now, how about this? A once stable republic has reached a point where no single crisis destroys it, but instead, 100 manageable crises occur simultaneously until the institutions can no longer respond coherently. The government insists everything under control. The people know otherwise. The story isn't about one catastrophe. It's about cumulative pressure. Empty shelves that refill less completely weak. Water restrictions in one city. Rolling electrical interruptions in another. Hospitals quietly postponing procedures. And then there's the border. Borders, regions, overwhelmed beyond local capacity. And then there's government debt, climbing to levels that everyone discusses but nobody believes can be corrected. Food prices rise faster than wages. Insurance companies withdrawing from entire regions. Nobody panics, right? Everybody adapts. But then pressure begins arriving from every direction. Among these events that would characterize a problem that's liable to get much worse, how about major migration? Placing sustained pressure, right, on housing, schools, public services, worsening financial strain, limiting government's ability to respond, unexplained disease outbreaks, maybe, triggering fears about whether they're natural or deliberate, repeated sabotage of municipal water systems. 7 states just recently been affected just over the weekend. 30 of them just in Minnesota, according to the report that I read. Repeated sabotage of municipal water systems. What about transportation infrastructure or communications networks? All of this done by unknown actors. And then revelations that regulators failed to act promptly on known contamination or safety risks in portions of food supply. See? Well, it's not a question of whether every rumor is true, even a little bit. It's that trust becomes the very first casualty. People no longer know which warnings deserve an action and which are false alarms. And then, going to the core of tonight's conversation, the information war. When we begin to realize the actual battlefield isn't physical, it's cognitive. Every institution says, believe us, believe us. Every independent source says, don't believe them, don't believe them. Citizens become exhausted, some even starve. Others become obsessed. Truth becomes difficult to distinguish from manipulation. So who are we individually in this scenario? Not a politician or a soldier. Not a broadcaster. Right? I think we can agree. The most valuable remaining resource at this moment is not fuel or food. It's credibility. I know when
1: reporting it. Who's the better president? You tell me.
0: The advertisers, they continue.
1: The line with the deep state. The you tell me.
0: It's kind of a quid pro quo, right?
1: Who is trying to fracture the United States?
0: Radio
1: and bring it to its knees.
0: Smaller. The transmitters at these stations are older, and outside the world is uncertain. But here's the thing. These radio stations push the on button. The mics come on. The little red lights start coming on all over the place. That's when unfiltered, uncensored, Everybody has a little bias, meaning they have their own preferences. But I'll be the first one to tell you, I am not the oracle. You know, the comments that I make are based on the available information subject to change. And if I turn out to be completely wrong about something, I'll be the second one to tell you. The first one to tell you will be the one that says he was wrong. But I can take a trimming if I throw something out there that's simply not true, you know? Because we're all headed toward not the horizon, but the horizon line. And it moves, and it moves, and it moves. It's not about defeating every crisis. It's about preserving something fundamentally human. What is that? I think it's the willingness to continue communicating, questioning, and moving forward even after the world has been completely reshaped into something we can barely recognize. We recognize each other. You know, you remember Soylent Green or Day of the Triffids? This kind of echoes the spirit of those classics. The deepest conflict isn't only survival in those pictures. It's deciding what kind of civilization remains worth preserving. And I'll tell you, the proverbial wires I like to mention, they are absolutely alight with things that will delight and infuriate alternately. How about this one? Moreno says, ex-son-in-law is a danger who should not serve in Congress. Did you hear about the shoot-em-up in Twin Falls, Idaho? Ridiculous. That shooter apparently died from a self-inflicted gunshot wound after an off-duty policeman and a citizen decided to take some shots back at him. And there's no telling how many people were saved from serious injury or de-auth because of the actions of that policeman and that citizen, which is why I say, arm yourself, not solely to defend yourself. You could save somebody else's life too. You really could. The responsible ownership, handling, and use of firearms. Well, that is the surest technique when you're dealing with a situation like this. People go to the In-N-Out Burger, grab a little In-N-Out Burger. I think they're good. I like them. Of all the fast food, they're not paying me to say this. It's just a fact. They run a tight ship over there. Everything's got to be just right. They don't put stuff into their food that those other chains do. You know, they don't. So the cop and the citizen close in, and this cowardly SOB of a murderer kills himself. That's what we're dealing with here. You know, they're on a suicide run from the beginning. And there's only one way to deal with that, and that is get them before they get you. Don't be like the old philosophy professor who said, well, I'd rather be murdered in my home than to live in my home with any firearm at all. Oh, I think that's going a little bit too far, but whatever. Now, on top of the water treatment plants, 30 of them just in Minnesota, and I don't know how many in the combined 7 states. But blackout fears are exploding, ladies and gentlemen. Yes, fears are exploding as extreme heat pushes power grid toward emergency limits. And this is interesting, too. This is a bit of a mixed fruit pudding, if you will, from the conservative brief. Top DHS special agent and wife found deceased. Yep, a Department of Homeland Security special agent and his wife were found deceased at their New Jersey home in what authorities believe was a murder-suicide, according to prosecutors. Yeah, police responded to the couple's residence on Glen Court in Sayreville about 8 p.m. on the 3rd of July, found 46-year-old Kelly Latuaro dead inside the home, the Middlesex County Prosecutor's Office said. Her husband, Christopher Latuaro, 52, was found dead in the backyard. Authorities said both died from apparent gunshot wounds. So just because somebody's carrying a badge, they're still humans, and they're subject to human frailties, including acts of self-destruction such as this. Oh, and by the way, on a completely different subject, major teachers union backs the Democrats' neo-Confederate resistance to immigration enforcement. Well, I'm saying it. The teachers unions need
1: hand it over to the globalists.
0: December 2024.
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0: 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Most people sense it before they ever measure it. The hum, the pressure, the invisible noise of the modern world. Scripture tells us that wisdom begins with discernment, and discernment begins with paying attention. For decades, Norbert Heuser has focused on one question: how does a human body remain ordered in a world that grows increasingly disordered? His work is not guesswork. Norbert Heuser's electromagnetic harmonizing plates have been independently evaluated and certified by the Beza Institute of Austria, confirming measurable, real-world effects. From discrete harmonizing discs worn near the body to plates designed for your home or office to water structuring products that restore coherence at the most basic level. These are tools for people who understand that the unseen still governs the seen.
1: Who is against the globalist? Who is against
0: spies are everywhere in your house and in your hair.
1: You tell me.
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1: evidence. Very simple, folks.
0: 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It's true. If you want something to go away, quit buying it, quit feeding it. The flip side to that coin is, if you want something to grow, nourish it. People are getting tired of feeding the big tech monster, because what they get in return is shadow banning, overt banning, or suspension on social media. Big tech and its derivatives also try to financially soft kill. This is when someone wants to buy something, but they're prevented from doing it because their payment repeatedly fails. And of course, when the gateways do work, we pay for this convenience with fees. So, don't feed the monster. If you want or have ever wanted to join Caravan to Midnight by card or any other payment service and found you could not process your membership, just send a check or money order to CTM, P.O. 141288, Dallas, Texas 75214. Include a legibly written email, a phone number in case we need to reach you, and as soon as we see that info, your membership is activated, and you help turn the monster against itself.

0: Well, I'll tell you, I know the phrase has been used many times, but our hearts are with and our prayers are going up for some of our friends in the Spokane, Washington area have been hit by multiple major wildfires, including the Old Trails, Fairview, and Meadowview fires that have destroyed hundreds of structures and forced the evacuation of roughly 60 to 67,000 people. Officials have stated that the causes remain under investigation. I haven't found any official announcement attributing the fires to arson or sabotage at this time. Weather conditions have been highly conducive to rapid fire spread, extreme heat, drought, low humidity, stuff like that. Strong winds, too, playing a major role once the fires got started. So, look out and be prepared to help them if they need it, okay? Now, our guest tonight comes back to us from the 7th of December, 2024. Swedish-born information strategy consultant, former investigative journalist and political analyst, Jonas Festerberg. More than 25 years of experience in media, communications, and publishing across Europe and the United States. He specializes in information operations, cognitive warfare, and gray zone conflict. He's worked as a linguist, communications advisor, and trusted consultant, supporting the Tier 1 special operations teams in both Europe and the U.S. And today, Jonas focuses on analyzing how information campaigns, psychological operations, and strategic influence shape modern politics, along with public perception and national security. He holds a master's degree in political science from Lund University, and he's with us again. So let's welcome Jonas Festerberg back to the program. Thanks, sir, for coming on tonight. It's going to be great to talk to you again.
1: John, good to be with you again. Thank you so much.
0: Well, let's jump right into it.
1: Well, it's been a long time, and a lot of things have happened, and I haven't done much work since I went on your show last time.
0: I'm pretty sure you're busy with something. But let me ask you this: your situation report, your SITREP for short, folks. If you were briefing an operations room instead of a radio audience tonight, how would you assess where the West stands today, and what indicators concern you the most at this time?
1: Wow, that's a great question. First of all, I would ask the people in the room, why are you here? Why are we here? And depending on that, the answers I get, I would probably send some people out. The second question would be, who are we? So, I would say the acceptable answers to those two questions, the number one is, why are you here?
2: On one hand, you've got the global
1: question correctly. Who are we? Well, we represent a certain values. As Westerners, right? We represent a commitment to freedom, freedom of speech, freedom of movement. All of these things are stipulated in my favorite document, which is the U.S. Constitution. So first, you've got to answer those questions correctly. And if you cannot answer those questions, you are not fit for the task, is what I would say. Right? The second thing is, we've got to establish where we are. My estimation of that is that we are in trouble. We are letting the enemy, whoever that is, I'm not going to say who it is, or specify who it is, because it really doesn't matter. But we are operating in a reactive space. We are simply responding to attacks, and more importantly, we are operating inside of the enemy's context. We are operating inside the rules and the sort of operational design of the enemy, because we are simply responding, and not only that, we are trying to emulate the enemy's tactical sort of universe by getting better at operations that the enemy are running against us, which is a complete losing proposition. So that's where I would start, John. You have any comments on that, or should I continue?
0: You could continue with that if you'd like to, Jonas, and I'll tell you, if you would like to, just roll in the part as it becomes convenient to add this into the mix. The mainstream media's culpability in keeping people suitably confused and really distracted fighting among themselves rather than actually coming up with anything original. They're never going to do that because they have to clear their work through too many people before they even go to broadcast with it. But I'm just wondering, between what people are experiencing and what they're being told, what kind of a zap is that putting on people's heads generally? Is there any way to even measure it?
1: Yeah, that's a good question. And you're bringing up something that is hugely important in this context. You know, having started my career in mainstream media and sort of seen it from the inside for many years, you know, when this COVID stuff started, I called up certain friends. Some of them I actually sort of started with and grew up with inside a major newspaper over in Sweden. And I asked them, why are you not reporting? And these are some of the most, like, award, when you see award winning, that's you know, run. That is a red flag. But I called up some of these people and was like, why are you not reporting on what's in his shop, for example? And why are you not reporting that the parliament is like enacting legislation, and there's only like 20 people there, and they're enacting like National Security Patriot Act style legislation, and you are the most award-winning journalist. Like, you know, it's like you got basically the Pulitzer Prize. So what's going on with you? And then the response I would get is you know, I talked to several, but especially the top guy was like, please, Jonas, you're always so angry. Like, you know, please, I have a mortgage. I got kids. And that was the reply I got, you know. So that's basically an admission of guilt. And the way I see it, if you're committing to be a journalist, you're actually using that title. You have to be committed and sworn to the basic tenets of journalism, and that is to hold power accountable. You're working for the people, you know. And if you fail that task, that's equivalent to treason. What you bring up there is an extremely important point, and it can also be explained by people who rise up through

0: of psyoping the masses, or if they are doing their duty as journalists. But unfortunately, I would say across the board, the mainstream media, with the owner concentration, you got now Larry Ellison buying up, wanting to take over CNN. He's already got CBS. It's a huge danger. Fortunately, though, people are becoming more skeptical towards mainstream media, as they should be.
1: Yeah, I was during the video prologue that comes on for about a half an hour before we go to over the air here. This may be perceived by some people as being a little bit ugly. But given the, and I'm sure some of them are nice people and so forth, they seem to have the same type of personality, because most of these presenters on television especially, you know, they're just a couple of moves away from being blown out, as we say, otherwise known as being fired. But it occurred to me earlier today that this is what they think of you, ladies and gentlemen. This is what they think of the viewing public. To be able to put this rubbish up there and look so sincerely into the lens and just spew Bravo Sierra. And I find it insulting. I wonder if I'm in a tiny minority of people who just find it insulting. When they present this stuff, they expect us to believe it. And it's done so poorly, I don't know, we have to be dumbed down quite a bit, and they may be making progress in that department too, for anybody to accept it. Okay, I'll stop now. Sorry.
0: No. That's absolutely true. I mean, so like I said before, the only sort of gift in the garbage can here is that people are moving away from mainstream media. But the problem is too, I mean, having seen what we call the alt-right or the alternative media from the inside and worked in it. And you know, I would say that, you know, the people that you see on Twitter with a huge following and their Substack blogs are blowing up. I mean, I would say that 90% there are what I call actor operatives, and they are tasked with what they're doing, and they are not working for the public either. It's like the enemy of democracy and the enemy of freedom have realized that there's a pivot among the people. So they stop trusting the mainstream news. They move into alternative media. And then you see a whole cacophony of voices there wanting to push you into a certain narrative or so on. So the... Just because it's alternative doesn't mean that it's committed to your freedom. That's really something that, I mean, one great example is what's called, I mean, if you look at Substack, I'm on Substack, for example, and what do I have, like 500 subscribers or something like this. If you look at Substack, and Substack was basically artificially promoting what was called the free press, which is like, you know, let's look at the past, the Democratic Republic of Germany. That was the Stasi's realm. You look at the Democratic Republic of Congo. Well, it wasn't so democratic. So when you see signaling in a name like that, you should be cautious. And this blog was ran by Barry Weiss, who is a former New York Times reporter, who is just presenting a very, very one-sided perspective on, for example, the whole Israel-Palestine conflict and so on, right? And we don't have to get into details, but then she was then, when Larry Ellison and his son bought CBS, she was then put in charge of CBS, which led to several journalists that we have, you know, trusted over decades, who ran 60 Minutes, including the producer. They all left or were fired. So it's very dangerous.

0: very dangerous development, I would say.
1: Just bouncing back for a minute to this COVID-19 thing, and then we'll move into a term. I think you've actually coined this term, disintegration operation. COVID seems like a cognitive special operation. I don't see how it can be anything else, but what do you think about it? Because you study these things.
0: Right. Well, absolutely. And I mean, first of all, we have never seen in the history of humanity such a coordinated response against a so-called pandemic. Like, we've never seen anything like it. I mean, I was researching that a bit a couple of years ago, and I got some tips here and there. And I went into the Canadian public procurement website, where I saw that they had ordered COVID tests in 2017. the whole space around COVID is just extremely destabilized and confused. Let's just look at, for example, the hearings recently in Congress with Fauci. So Fauci is supposedly this supervillain who locked down 130 countries and is sort of painted as the mastermind behind the vaccines and COVID and so on. Well, this is entirely preposterous, because this was basically a military operation, more or less. I mean, Project Warp Speed, which was run by a present incumbent in the White House. And but looking at the hearings, for example, I must say I just see that as complete theater. First of all, and it's kind of part of some of what I write about in this recent paper in Small Wars Journal. We're prisoners inside of a certain dialectic linguistic manipulation operation where. Certain things are being presented by Rand Paul and others, Ron Johnson, so on, as proven facts. Like, for example, there was a lab leak and so on. And so that's how the whole COVID virus went out and so on. And then they operate inside of that bubble. And then you have Fauci being interrogated and being, you know, pretty harshly attacked and so on, and he pleads the fifth. But still, there is no result from it. There's no indictments, there's no arrests or anything like that. So I would say that's part of a, I introduced two concepts like dialectical warfare and alchemic warfare. Dialectical warfare is to establish a locked sort of binary where, there are certain rules and certain premises that are being presented. And for example, though, there was a lab leak. And then everybody inside of that, they have to sort of relate to that proposition. And then the second part, which I call alchemic warfare, that is the performative justice that we see. We're getting these hearings, and this is kind of like bread and circus. There's no real results. There's no arrests. There is no real consequences for people that are presented as huge villains, right? And the same thing goes for the whole Epstein operation. In my view, like the way I argue, is that the longer that goes on and the more that we see of the atrocities having been committed by very powerful people and the people never get any we never get any results that you would expect in a nation based on the rule of law applicable to everybody, right, regardless of their status. All we see is sort of this meandering perpetual theater going on, and but there's no arrest. There is no real consequences, and we are basically told that, you know, by someone like Tash Patel, like, oh, there's nothing to go on here. You know, who did Epstein traffic to? Oh, basically himself. We're supposed to believe all that stuff. You know, so what I argue is that that is a provocation, because the people know what happened. The people know what's right. The people have a sense of justice. But what we are being presented with is a state or a nation state and a ruling class that are obviously totally beyond prosecution and above the law. And that in itself, in my view, leads to a crisis in the population. It shows them that, you know, they know what's right. They're not getting any results that would be expected in a rule of law context. And that breaks down. It makes you. It corrodes your trust in institutions. And it also invades your mind to be aware that there's such injustice in this world. Yet you have to file your taxes. You have to, you know, you get pulled over because you're seen on a flock camera with an expired license or something, right? You're being targeted. You have to go to court. So what about all these people? And in my mind, and that is what I call a disintegration operation, because it breaks down a community, a state. It is a violation not only of our laws and our Constitution, our Bill of Rights. It's a violation of basic human decency and right and wrong.
1: That's interesting. Yeah, we got a few seconds here. We're just getting the heads up that the break is coming. But I had a word as you were speaking there. I had a word pop into my head that certainly 10 years ago, that's when we were really hearing about it. And that is, it's a study, this deep study these people are doing, several of them. Oh, they're specialists in it. They're specialists in what? Linguistics. Oh, linguistics. Really? Which, oh my goodness, that is a specialized field. Not really. It's just in fact, the use of that word to describe what they study is, in fact, employing the art or the science or whatever, or the dodge in some cases, of linguistics. And we will explore with Jonas Vesterberg how the linguistics component features in manipulating societies. Separate the good Bravo Sierra from the bad, right? That's what we do. This is Caravan. Stand by.
2: It's true. If you want something to go away, quit buying it, quit feeding it. The flip side to that coin is, if you want something to grow, nourish it. people are getting tired of feeding the big tech monster. Because what in return is shadow banning, overt banning, or suspending social media? Big tech and its derivatives also try to financially soft kill. 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Of course, when the gateways do work, we pay for this convenience with fees. So, don't feed the monster. 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
1: Do not confuse duty with what other people expect of you. They are utterly different. Duty is a debt you owe to yourself to fulfill obligations you have assumed voluntarily. Paying that can entail anything from years of patient work to instant willingness to die. Difficult may be, but the reward is self-respect. But there is no reward at all for doing what other people expect of you. To do so is not merely difficult, but impossible. It is easier to deal with a footpad than it is a leech who wants just a few minutes of your time, please, this won't take long. Time is your total capital, and the minutes of your life are painfully few. If you allow yourself to fall into the vice of agreeing to such requests, they quickly snowball to the point where these parasites will use up 100% of your time and squawk for more. Robert Heinlein. This is Caravan Tonight.

0: She never gets enough, and neither do we. This is Man to Midnight. Thank you very much for being with us tonight as we visit her with Vesterberg, or Jonas Vesterberg, if you prefer, as he was a Swedish born. Look, understanding, cognitive warfare goes beyond propaganda. Now, Mr. Vesterberg argues that modern conflict is no longer simply about convincing people to believe one idea or another. Instead, his position is that the objective is to influence how people think, process information, decisions, interact with one another. And this aligns with broader study of literature on cognitive warfare, including discussions with NATO and defense research, which describe cognitive domain as an actual battle space where perception and reasoning and decision-making come targets. One of his recurring concepts is what he calls discretion operations. So, Jonas, we're all friends here. Everybody who's listening tonight, casual listeners, they're dedicated listeners. They're soaking it up like a sponge, soaks a little spill. So, is that what we're in the middle of now? Is this the beginning of it, or is it on the horizon and maybe we're headed toward it, or this disintegration operation? And so it's a two-part question. The first part is, are we headed that way? And the other question is, are we already in it? That's sort of the, you know, under the Roman numeral one, that's the A. But this one is, how far into it are we right now? So tell us about disintegration operations. Just take us wherever you want to go.
1: Oh, thanks, John. And I want to thank all the listeners for tuning in tonight. This is a great question. I would say that many people have had a sense of unease around what's been going on for the past 6 or so years. And it's not only, to win a war, you don't have to humiliate your opponent. But what we have seen here consistently is that there is a sort of demonic, sadistic component to these operations. The sadistic component is not just there for the entertainment of whoever's running this. It is there to make people feel humiliated, powerless. It's there to sort of corrode and destroy their psyche. More than anything, to destroy their trust in institutions that is, manned by the people who have sworn an oath to protect and defend all of us, civilians. So I would say that you asked, where are we? Well, I would say that the sadistic opponent is being accelerated. And I would say that tells us that we are sort of in the end phase, or in the final phases of this operation. So moving on to disintegration. So as long as there is, I wouldn't say that this is a fait accompli or impossible to turn around. It's not. It becomes impossible to turn around when the targets, that is us, have been integrated. And the disintegration that I'm talking about, so all of this flows on from research on what really started with the Bolsheviks and went into Stasi, and which was called Zersetzung, which is, basically translated into disintegration. And disintegration can happen on a macro, micro level. For example, you can be targeted. For example, you're a whistleblower. There's many examples. You'll be a target of psychological cyber warfare and so on. It's just sort of just an, enough to stabilize your mind and make you make mistakes or make you an outcast or isolated. So really, if you look at the macro level, disintegration means that our way of life, the values that we all embrace of freedom, justice, rule of law, and so on, are dissolving right in front of us. And that in its extreme, or taken to its endpoint, means that the legitimacy of the state, of authority, and so on, disappears for regular citizens. And so I think we have seen with multiple efforts over the past or so years, provocations that are designed to, for example, make Americans take up arms or do crazy things, so coastal, so on, right? And I didn't say this. I am extremely impressed with the fortitude and the discipline and the the ethics of the American population. We are 350 million here. We have an extreme amount of weapons. Like, how much have you seen? If you look at the Ford operation, for example, they probably hoped to start a race war with that. That didn't happen because people on both sides, because it's always two sides. That's called a binary cage. There's always manipulation that puts you in one of two available options. And you see that, for example, if you're on X or so, when you say something that is more of a nuanced statement, for example, let's say you say something about Biden, and then you get attacked as being a MAGTAR, whatever these you said. We talked about linguistics a little bit earlier. That's really important. There are these terms that enforce that. These terms are not organic; they're invented. They're synthetic. So you're being you're a MAGTAR and this and that, and the same thing if you criticize Donald Trump. You're a Biden, you know, you're a libtard and so on, right? And so these are bots out there, and some are actual paid operatives, low-level people are sitting in a warehouse in Ukraine or Romania or something like this, and they're being paid to go in and prevent any nuanced discussions on anything because they need these two poles. What I call the binary cage, red, blue, black, white, left, right. They need that to orchestrate, to sort of generate the maximum level of conflict. And the world doesn't look like that. That's really not, that's a violation of truth, right? But they're trying to push you into binary cages. And then, of course, engage these statements that are carefully designed and are part of playbooks in order to create maximum engagement and discomfort in the person who's being subjected to it. So disintegration is when it reaches its final point. You see something like Mad Max type of world, you know. There's no trust. There's no community. There's no law. There's no rule of law. There's just chaos. I'll hand over to you.
0: No, that's very cool. You frequently discuss the architecture of these influence campaigns. I saw what I think was something you posted on LinkedIn. And it was the East cognitive warfare campaign against the West is built on two primary, mutually reinforcing, cumulative lines of operation. dialectic warfare, and alchemic disintegration. Would you spell that out and put it in language that everybody can understand?
1: Right, right. Of course. Yeah, these are my sort of my core analytical models that I have, you know, been thinking about for many years. And so the dialectic, of course, that comes from Hegel. It comes from a German philosophy. Hegel had a model that there's action, reaction, and synthesis. So, you know, you always have two models or two opinions. And the result, if you create war between these two, you arrive at a target that you control. So the dialectic is a core concept in Marxism. So this comes from Marxist, which I consider Marxism, Bolshevism, are not really ideologies. They are tactics, domination tactics. It's like to put it colloquially, to suck someone into a debate where the framework is already established. That here, I think the culture war is that, you know, the culture war, which is about certain specific, you know, values that the enemy has identified are very salient in order to divide America on, right? But really, you watch TV, you think there's total war out there. You go to your local bar, you go to the grocery store. There are Black Americans, White Americans, Chinese Americans, Asian Americans, whatever. You start talking to people, you realize these are not your enemies. You start talking to people about stuff like this, and they're totally on board. They totally understand that these are tactics to divide us. But anyway, so the dialectical part sort of captures us in things that we are supposed to be debating and discussing. And someone else has picked these for us, you know? Someone else doesn't well have picked these topics for us. When it comes to alchemy disintegration, well, I think most people know what alchemy is. Alchemy is like to make something out of something that is not. The alchemists in the medieval times thought they could, through some magic or rituals, make like a rock into gold, you know? So I use that term to show that, for example, we can look at our institutional situation with our agencies and our government and so on. We have performances inside of our context, the rule of law context, but nothing ever happens. You know, it's not being applied. And so what the alchemic warfare does is that it really dissolves our trust. And in this sense, it's really a term sort of showing what the enemy wants for us, wants to convert our system from a democracy, from a republic, from the rule of law, into something that it's not. You know, there are real tangents from cult ideation that flows into this. And what I argue is that Western culture, what we're part of, rule of law and so on, that is not occultism. That is the opposite of occultism. And that is why I've been critical in this article in Small Watch Journal is basically extremely critical of our own war planners and so on. For participating in operations or taking inspiration and doctrine from our enemies who want to convert our societies to dictatorships, and then thinking that we're going to use those same models to wage cognitive warfare And that, you know, there's several examples that has been directed at our own population. And that's why I said, what I started with. I said, why are you here in the briefing room, right? Why are you here? Like, and who are we? Who are we? We are who we are. We're not supposed to be integrating the enemy's values, you know? So basically from the occult and from sadism and from the torture and manipulation and lying. In our culture, in our Western culture, we don't lie. To lie is unacceptable, right? So why should we incorporate that in our tactical and strategic arsenal? Basically, you're showing is walk over. You're captured by the enemy. As you come, we have to, you know, the enemy sets the order of battle for us, and that's something we have to break free on that from that. We have to. Everything we do has to be anchored in our fundamentals if we subscribe to them. So that's why I said if you don't know why you're here, leave the room.
0: Right, right. You know, and looking over some of your work, you argue that many current influence operations have this alchemic character that you've been talking to us about. But furthermore, that transnational criminal organizations, state or quasi-state actors, may operate within overlapping ecosystems, to use that unfortunate term. And those broader interpretations are your own analytical perspective. And I think they're good. So my question is, I mean, I really do. What are they trying? Are they trying to get us generally to acquiesce to this or have a radical change of mind? Or is this just creeping disintegration? Because you mentioned the occult a couple times and demonic at least once. So I guess a short question is, how much demonic influence? Because if there's a lot of demonic influence, well, then I'm pretty sure I know where we're headed here, right? But how much demonic influence do you detect or even think you detect, which sometimes leads to actual detection? Sense, what do you sense as far as real no kidding, God and the devil stuff, demonic influence on these initiatives affect so many people? If there's just a few here and a few there and you might wind up with a splinter group, that's one thing. Entire populations being plagued like this suggests something much bigger. Does that even make any sense? That's sort of a question, I guess, along with a dissertation.
1: Yeah. I mean, look, sometimes I don't, you know, when I sit down to write something, I don't even know, like, it's like something I've been thinking about for a long time, and it just sort of comes out. And when you know, when you and I are having this conversation, it's very, it's good for me to, like, really, you know, put words to it vocally, so, or verbally. So, really, I think that part of the enemy's strategies or tactics are to sort of try to influence regular people to dissolve their frame of good and evil, you know?
0: Oh, yeah.
1: And so that's really the actual disintegration. Because that can really take somatic, I say physical, it can, like, I would say that times of warfare is a weapon of mass destruction. Times of warfare is extremely dangerous because if we look at cults and cult programming and so on, there's a huge body of work on this, how people, you know, just from people, I several friends, they've grown up in families where they've been sort of terrorized by their own parents. And sort of locked in frames what I was going to call a synthetic reality that narcissists and sociopaths employ in order to terrorize their victims. And we are seeing it on a macro scale, I would say. So the demonic and the evil, well, it's like most people know that you don't even need to be religious. You don't need to be a Christian, Muslim, whatever, or Jew, whatever. You don't need any of those things. You feel in your heart, in your gut, something is wrong. You know, that is a mysterious gift that human beings have been given. So we know. And I think that what we're seeing is a grand attempt to confuse those natural instincts and make us go against our instincts of what's right and wrong, what's good and evil.
0: Now that is strong. That is really strong. The idea is to go against our innate understandings, our inner sensors, our discernment, in other words. Well, what else could it be, folks? Because there's no doubt. I mean, it's either, at some point, either all the way in or all the way out. You can say, well, you know, there could be a spiritual component here. It's like there could be a spiritual component here. There's a spiritual component in absolutely everything in our existence. But most people, I would submit to you, they don't call upon that discernment. They don't call upon that still, small voice that'll tell what they need to hear. This is Caravan. We'll be right back. Hang on.
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3: 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It's true, if you want something to go away, quit buying it, quit eating it. The flip side to that coin is, if you want something to grow, nourish it. People are getting tired of feeding the big tech monster, because what they get in return is shadow banning, overt ban, or suspension on social media. Big tech and its derivatives also try to financially soft kill. This is when someone wants to buy something, but they are prevented from doing it because payment repeatedly fails. And of course, when the gateways do work, you pay for this convenience with fees. So don't feed the monster. If you want or have ever wanted to join Caravan to Midnight card or any other paid service and found you could not process your membership, just send a check or money order to CTM, P.O. 14-1288, Dallas, Texas, 75214. Include a legibly written email or phone number in case we need to reach you, and as soon as we see that info, your membership is activated, and you help turn the monster against itself.

0: I can't believe how fast our time has gone by. I am convinced a disturbance in the, well, you know. Yes, the space-time continuum. We're visiting here with Jonas Vetterberg. A little bird told me this is not simply a professional analysis exercise for you. You've indicated it's become deeply personal. Would you give us a note or two on that? Why has it become deeply personal to you?
1: Well, that's a very good question. I don't know. I think it's just that, just who I am. I don't know. There's been multiple attempts to silence or take me down, so to speak. And I am who I am. You know, I have to tell the truth, or, you know, as far as close to the truth as I am able to. You know, it's been pretty rough. My finances are destroyed, and you know, I haven't been really able to get any good work for a long time. But I do have, and I've seen this sort of really sort of accelerate more lately, and it's that I have people who support me and people who are, you know, very, very senior or former in our national security architecture. And that has really, that has encouraged me. And I've been told, you know, that we know you're up against a lot, but we got you, you know. You've got nothing to worry about. And,
0: Jonas,
1: you know, looking at...
0: No, I'm sorry.
1: No, that's just something that you feel vindicated, you know. There's been, especially some people, don't need to mention them by name, but there's some specific individuals who've probably been sort of sent into my space to try to, you know, destabilize me or whatever it is. Well, those people have not been successful in that, and they also, you know, there were supposedly some, maybe perhaps some cabinet-level positions slated for them and so on, an important position, and they're certainly not there. I don't know where they are. They're kind of just fading into obscurity. And so that that encourages me you know, it's important to have a support structure. You know, it's important to, you know, I many times felt that over the past 6 years, especially felt just like a very intense feeling of loneliness. And I think maybe you, John, too. It's just like, you know, when you're trying to do good, you're trying to do the good thing, and it's just in you, and you can't really do anything else. It's like you are set to suffer.
2: Funded by George Soros and others.
0: It's difficult to take that stuff out into the larger world because people, they just don't want to hear it, because which tells me they're already profoundly disturbed about something, and I don't think they even know what it is. I'll welcome any comment, retort, or correction.
1: No. This is exactly what I've experienced. I feel so one thing I introduced in this paper, by the way, I'm very grateful to Small Wars Journal for publishing my piece, which is, you know, I wasn't so sure they would because of, you know, the topics and sort of facing, you know, criticism head on from, you know, basically going against a lot of power centers, but really, if we are serious about protecting our communities and our country and so on, we have to be what I call agnostic. We have to be intel agnostic in the sense that there are allies that are running operations against our population, you know. And so we have to go, we can't be like, oh, they're allies, so that's okay. No. We have to be agnostic in in finding attribution, like who is behind this. For example, this whole QAnon thing, really, if you look at what happened there, you see this is a very complex information and cognitive warfare operation that is not, amateurs can't design or run something like this. So what you see in the media and so on was that they only attacked the people who basically were victims of the QAnon thing, right? They were, there's a million articles out there about, oh, my boyfriend became a QAnon supporter and I had to break up with him, blah, blah, blah. He went crazy and so on. None of these so-called journalists have really traced the origin, the operational, basic, fundamental origin of this operation. You can't tell me that we can't find that out. It's possible to find that out, but we're not getting it. Now back to your original question. I just feel like, you have to take a lot of pummeling when you stand up for what you feel in your heart, in your gut, that you know what's right. I remember specifically one time I was back in Sweden. I haven't been there since like 2017 or 18 or something like this. And I was with my best friends, and they were talking about a dinner party. And I hadn't heard nothing about no dinner party. It was like a big thing, apparently. And then I was taken, aside by one of my friends, or I would say my former friends, maybe. He said, "You, Jonas, I'm sorry, but you can't come because, you tend to like speak the truth. We can't have that."
0: This was actually said to you.
1: Yeah, that takes too much conflict. You know, we can't have that. So I was just like, "Well, okay. I mean, I'll be. Thanks for telling me. Now, really, it really helps me in my discernment of who." Who I want in my life and so on, right? So,
0: can I go if I promise to BS everybody thoroughly? Can I go to the dinner party?
1: but in a way, it sort of shines a light on the bigger problem.

0: or military officer, whatever, it's like, you know, if you're going to be in this, then you're in this. I mean, if you're not, if you want to be a lobbyist for a foreign nation or whatever, go register under FARA and, you know, go for it. Don't lie, you know, don't sit there and help build a foundation for attack services against your own citizens. So,
1: yeah, you can't come to the party if you're going to truth anybody. That's kind of sad. It really is, but I suppose it's true. So let me ask you this: What do you according to the temperature that you're taking of the, and it changes a little bit every day, but it's really more nuanced. There are very few radical shifts this way or that way. It just seems to be grinding forward. But what are you thinking is the most dangerous thing? I guess the only way to put it is somewhat crudely, meaning inaccurately, not exactly targeted. But what do you think is the biggest thing that regular people, regardless of what job they hold, but they're interested, they want to know these things? People in this audience are from all walks of life. We got people in their 20s who listen, 30s, 40s, 50s, retirees, everybody. It's a wonderful, right. It's a wonderful cross-section of the public. But what is, right. What's the brightest blip on your radar scope? What is the thing we need to be aware of by way of maybe a trigger that wouldn't be, the trigger would be pulled because the next phase of this disintegration of thought.
0: Yeah.
1: What do you see as the next tipping point, I guess, is the short question. We should have gotten to that sooner, but there it is.
0: No, it's a great question. I feel like just be skeptical, you know, be skeptical, even if you have a political, you know, alignment with someone in power or so on. Be skeptical. Look at what they do instead of what the propaganda or the official narrative say. Look at what it does to you. Like, what are you paying at the pump? You know, I mean, look at, keep your head calm. You know, be calm. Don't be afraid to speak the truth, because I do see a momentum, especially looking at the organic, I would say, public mobilization against these gargantuan data centers who sit upon our aquifers and suck up insane amounts of resources. And there's been a lot of public, in many cities, many communities around the country. I mean, just look at it. China, who is a totalitarian state, basically, you know, with a pseudo capitalism mixed with surveillance, Bolshevism, whatever you want to call it. They have around 1,000 data centers. We're supposed to have 4,000 ones here in America. The fact is this, I mean, just to sort of pierce some of these conspiracy theories, you know, the fact is that they don't need all this water, for example, for cooling, but it's the cheapest way to do it for the people who are investing in them and want to build them. So it's simply an engineering problem, you know, not necessarily that these are aliens who are sucking on steel in our water or something like that. It's simply that they are cutting corners. They could be better engineering around this, right? So, but the popular outcry and mobilization locally, where there are several examples of, you know, people just coming to their council meetings and just like, what are you doing? We're not going to have this here. and you know, telling their representatives, like,

0: next, you know, you're not going to be around. We're going to vote you out. You're going against the people. And that is like this local engagement that is beautiful to see. So pretty hopeful about that. The other thing, I forgot, it was part of your previous question, is like when we talk about transnational organized crime, and this is like, we shouldn't accept corruption or, you know, having politicians, invest in, you know, make huge stock gains related to laws or political measures that they are themselves voting on or involved in, you know? And that's something that I feel like, looking at the whole Epstein thing, I mean, you speak with very experienced people in the intelligence community, you know, that's just totally out of bounds, like using children for compromise and stuff like that. That's just, it's just like a total, departure from norms in that space. And like, who uses those types of heinous methods, right? Organized crime, you know, transnational organized crime. So you have, there's a big warning there, I think, you know. Was someone identified that a nation state in general, whether it was the Soviet Union or the United States or whatever, like, well, there was a certain things that we didn't do, and they saw that, and they were like, hey, we're going to do those things. And by that, we can take control. So that's, I'm not saying that's the whole scenario, but something to think about.
1: Based on what you're seeing right now, is it even fair to ask this question? I think it is, just because I know you observe all kinds of things as you go through every day. What do you think is the most likely shoe to drop next? As far as the social cohesion of this country is concerned, I'll tell you, communism is enjoying a resurgence in popularity, or at least the outlets would have us think this.
0: Right, right. Yeah, I don't really think that's a major threat. I mean, Americans are not geared up for that in general. I think that's also a dialectic play. You know, you have this bump dummy guy, you know, but, you know, okay, is he a real actor? Is he performing according to his instructions? I don't know. But something that we're seeing definitely is many Americans are pretty appalled by the tactics employed by Israel, for example. I would say under this current Israeli government. And if you read, I mean, this is not talked about in America too much. You don't see it in the media. But, you know, Israel has a pretty vibrant free press. You can go in and read a multitude of perspectives on that, you know, on the BB government and so on. And then you have someone like that I wish I could have met at some point, Ami Ayalon, who was the head of Shin Bet, you know, their FBI, whatever you want to call it, Internal Security Service, for many, many years, coming out and calling people, like, on the record, calling people in Bibi's cabinet terrorists, right? So we are being, like, shown a picture that if you don't support what Israel is doing, you're an anti-Semite, so on. That's complete BS, right? You have people in their own country, senior people, many of them, who were, you know, sitting in command positions speaking out against the strategies and tactics of that government. So I think we're going to see more of a, let's just say, diversity around those issues here in the U.S. And you know, you can't blame a whole ethnicity or religion or population when a government is captured, you know, by people who have a really warped moral compass. So,
1: well said. Yeah, that's absolutely true. So, well, I can't believe our time's gone by so quickly. I've enjoyed it very much. So let me ask you this. What challenge could you issue? What challenge do you believe every listener should be facing? And what questions should they be asking themselves as we go into this brave new world? No kidding.
0: Yeah. You know, it's really simple, John, I think. You know, I'm no oracle here, but I would say go out. Go out tonight. Go out tomorrow night. Go out and eat somewhere or have a drink or whatever and talk to people around you. You know, don't be afraid to start a conversation because really, you know, I came here to this amazing country in 2003, first time, so it was like 23 years ago. And part of what I saw, you know, the unique American social openness that you're sitting at a bar, you strike up a conversation with a stranger, could become your best friend, you know? And we saw during the whole COVID, operation, as I would call it, a very insidious attempt to socially isolate Americans and keep us away from each other, keep us away from engaging each other, talking to each other, at the same time as you have a launch of extremely manipulative binary operations where, you know, it's white against black, it's red against blue, and so on, right? Those are not coincidences. So just go out there, talk to people, you know? Just, we're not going to be defeated, John.
1: No, we're not. I really appreciate your coming on tonight and sharing your insights with us. I mean it. And we can follow you. What's the best way to follow you?
0: Well, the best way probably is my Substack. It's called Above Fear One. And I believe you posted a link to it. I'm not on X too much. I sort of just that is the prime battleground of info ops, and not looking to get sucked into it too much. So I'm not on there too much. You can add me on LinkedIn too to search for me, and that's basically it. And I super appreciate this too. Thank you so much for having me.
1: Thank you. Thanks for coming on. How many times have I heard it? John, want to come over for dinner Saturday? Sure. Okay, you can come, but not if you're going to truth us. Okay, I'll tell you a bunch of lies. Would that be better? Okay, I give up. You can come. Ladies and gentlemen, the signal continues. Yeah? God bless you, everyone, and good night.
2: It's true. If you want something to go away, quit buying it, quit feeding it. The flip side to that coin is if you want something to grow, nourish it. People are getting tired of feeding the big tech monster because what they get in return is shadow banning, overt banning, or suspension on social media. Big tech and its derivatives also try to financially soft kill. This is when someone wants to buy something, but they are prevented from doing it because their payment repeatedly fails. And of course, when the gateways do work, we pay for this convenience with fees. So, don't feed the monster. 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
1: Do you want to fight? 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

0: gentlemen, it is Monday, August 3rd, 2026. I am your host, Alex Jones. And I know that we cover the Iran war probably 50% of the time now. For a lot of you that are already super informed, you're like, we already know the disaster. We understand the angles. We don't need you to tell us. Well, we're trying to stop the war, so this broadcast is not for those of you that are already super awake. It is up to you to reach out to people that don't know the great peril we're in with the facts and to point out that you were right, and I was right, and Tucker was right, Tulsi Gabbard was right, and Joe Kent was right, and we were all right. Because this war is designed by the globalists to collapse the world economy. It's already done that. It is designed to engulf us in a new planetary war, which even the Financial Times of London is calling a new world war. And they are preparing the draft in Europe. They are preparing the draft here. The Iranians won't even talk to Trump. He continues to lie and say that they are. They hold the cards. The Pentagon warned him in an assessment of this. And look, I know we know all of that. But then you're going to see desperate actions by Israel and the State Department lashing out at communist Spain, who does want to invade the country, who does want replacement migration, who does want a permanent third world underclass they can control and activate to burn down Spain anytime people try to resist the communists. But that gun kicks as hard as it shoots. So Israel last year and this year said, we're going to make a deal in Morocco, so the State Department, to take all these Spanish-held areas that have been under their control for hundreds of years to control the Strait of Gibraltar. That's about strategic waterways. Michael Young has continued to warn on this show just a few months ago that he believed Morocco would move and take control of those Spanish areas, which they're trying to do. And by the way, all the invaders, the 80,000, have not been kicked out of Ceuta and other areas. And we have the State Department officially recognizing a few months ago, not just Ceuta, but other areas, saying that is part of Morocco. And Thomas Massie posted a link. I posted it last night on X. We'll put it on screen next segment, to the legislation that passed just a few months ago, giving $40 million to Morocco, specifically the country of Morocco, the Islamic caliphate run by a king, gave it to him and said, this is because we recognize you control Ceuta and these other Spanish areas, and we think you should take it. So when they passed the aid bill, it's in the aid bill that this is to recognize that this is yours. So our State Department did this with Israel. Israel's bragging about it, helping these groups. It's all part of the Abraham Accords to make this deal. And now it's happened, and now we've been covering it since last week. And the neocons run around saying, we're completely insane. No, this is happening. So this is an example of how we go fight the Muslims over there, they end up over here. We have 45 times the Muslims in the United States and Europe, same number than we had 25 years ago before 9/11. And now it's the same thing. We go take out Assad, and then we put al-Qaeda in charge there, and now Trump says he wants to use al-Qaeda against the people in Lebanon. Said that 3 weeks ago. So our governments are running these people. And I'd covered that 25 years ago. People couldn't believe it, even though it was in the documents. Now it's mainstream news. Okay, State Department funds al-Qaeda and ISIS. Okay, Israel funds al-Qaeda and ISIS. But still, when we point this out, we're the kooks, we're the crazy people. Oh, Israel founded Hamas. Oh, Israel, Netanyahu doubled their funding before October 7th. Those are all public facts. Times of Israel, Eretz, Jerusalem Post. But what's the bigger picture? What's about to go down? We'll break it all down. Ladies and gentlemen, Bigley has launched an online pharmacy, 1776rx.health. It's one product we're launching with, my decision. And that is ivermectin with benzidol, both powerful, really good anti-parasitics. It doesn't just get the big worms and all the crap that's out there. It's amoebas, it's microplasms. It is so important. These two together, I mean, ivermectin is a Nobel Prize winning for this. But benzidol is the big one. And folks, it isn't just parasites. Just search benzidol studies. Just put that into a search engine. And you'll see congressional hearings, you'll see top scientists, you'll see all the studies on what else it does that they don't want you to know about. It's dramatic. So, and you won't know if you had any type of parasitical deal or whatever until you've done this. And a lot of people went there yesterday. A lot of people got it. Very smart move. 1776rx.health.
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0: All right. When you have a world war, you have major powers on multiple continents lined up with each other, and they have proxies, they have rump states, they have subdivisions or countries that are subservient to them or beholden to them that are generally used as the place to start the conflict. And the last few major world wars, and the major wars before that, almost always begin when you have the big powers funding a subgroup and another big power funding another subgroup as proxies, as hybrid wars, as shadow wars to fight it out. Then the wars expand, more resources are poured in, it becomes clear that the major powers are really fighting NATO, the EU, the US against Russia, Israel, the US against Iran, is allied with Russia and China. And then they'll start getting in fights with their neighbors, who there are different alliances with. That will trigger other alliances to kick in. And then at a certain point, you can't hide it anymore because it spreads and it spreads and it spreads. This is the classic way you get a major war. And so we have conflict going on all over Eastern Europe, in Russia, in Ukraine. You have Ukraine sinking Iranian ships, 700 miles away. You have missiles being fired by Iran further and further out. You have mysterious drone attacks on Egyptian ports by the Suez Canal. It looks like that was a false flag. You have the Houthis coming into the Red Sea. You have China getting more and more aggressive in the South China Sea, taking islands around the Philippines, other areas. You had all of this together. You have cyber attacks on seven states. Water supply, who knows if that's real or false flag or just completely made up. There's so much deception we don't know. The first casualty of war is the truth. And then you also have migrant flows being used as weapons. And yes, the globalist, the left, wants to bring in Muslims to be a permanent underclass that can burn everything down if they're ever given the order to hold the general population hostage. But when Israel got mad last year at Midnight Hammer, when Spain wouldn't let us use their bases for B-2 bombers and for Midnight Hammer, and then for the full war 157 days ago, Israel said, we're going to support Morocco and other Muslim countries in North Africa taking areas that Spain has controlled and that are part of Spain. Going back to the time that they fought the Moors, why is Morocco called Morocco? That's because that's where the Moors are from. So it's the land of the Moors, and they're the Arab slave traders. They were control the African slave trade, and they would also control the slavery of whites in Europe, selling them all over the Middle East and as far out as Malaysia, selling white slaves all over the Pacific. Over 2 million women, it's estimated, were kidnapped just by the Moors alone before they fully took Spain and controlled it for hundreds of years. You know, you look this up, the Romans described the Spaniards as having red hair or blonde hair and blue eyes. Well, most Spaniards don't today because they're part Moor. Just like Italians had blonde hair, red hair, or brown hair. And now, you know, the more further south you go in Italy, the darker they get. You look at somebody like Dan Bongino. I'm sure if he did test his genetics, he's part African. He has a plastic African skull. And you have the joke about Sicilians having, you know, large penises. It's not a joke. It's just well known on average because they're part African. And that's because the Moors are part African. And they conquered Sicily, parts of southern Italy, which is southern Italy today. They almost took Rome over three times, but they stopped them about there over and over again. And that's why Eastern Europeans are dark, also is because of the Muslims and the Moors and other groups invading into those areas. So this is something Europe has gone through. You know, people go see a movie like Gladiator, and they go, Russell Crowe doesn't look Spanish. He's got brown hair and blue eyes. So that's what Spaniards look like. And if you look at the upper class still in Spain today, and you know, you go there and you see it, they're basically tall European white people that basically look like English or something. But That's just the way the universe works, okay? So you need to understand that whites are 7% of the world population and dwindling. And there's a weird existential class envy thing around the world where you see the advertisements and the culture, you know, that's been seen as, you know, really cool. I don't care about being cool. But now the left has reversed that into destroy the whites, their capitalism, their evil. Once you destroy them, once you devour them, you will be a real boy. Kind of like Pinocchio has to do a good deed before you can go from being a wooden puppet to being a real boy. Well, the left of the UN teach, once you destroy the white people and, you know, grind their bones to make your bread, then, you know, somehow you will absorb it and then you will be the West once you sit in all those offices, once you've done that. So there is a war against the West, and you have the Israel lobby to a great extent pushes that war against the West and does not see itself as the West, sees itself at war with the West and with the Muslims as well. But Israel, a lot of its leadership sees Islam as a junior enemy, as to that of the new Rome or the West. And so there's a long push of Israeli leaders bragging about helping organize Muslim, flooding into Europe. The Catholic Church is heavily involved as well. They're controlled by the Jesuits at the top, and very leftist as well. The average Catholic isn't doing that. So the average Jew is involved. But the leadership, of these systems is definitely doing that. And so when you see 80,000 of these people organized and directed by the border police of Morocco to invade Spanish-held areas of Ceuta and other areas, it is a fact that the Israeli newspapers are saying, great, we're behind this, finish the job. I already showed you those headlines. Netanyahu was saying last year, Spain will pay a very high price. And then you have the State Department of Rubio saying, we recognize Spain to take all those areas in Northern Sahara. And then, of course, you have the legislation that passed a few months ago that Congressman Massey pointed out, we can put on screen. I have it posted at Real Alex Jones on X with links directly to thomas.loc.gov, the congressional website. And it has the notes in the $40 million aid package, just a gift to the Moroccan king. It says right there that this is to recognize that you control all of those territories, and that we do not recognize Spain as having any ownership over Ceuta or other areas. So that is the facts. There it is on screen for you. And of course, this was all completely organized. And it's in the big picture about controlling the different straits. And as we've been telling you for several years with Michael Yon, as this new world war heats up, you will see battles for all the different straits, like the Strait of Gibraltar, there at the opening to the Mediterranean Sea that is so important. They also have the Kushners taking over another big island that's at another strait right there by Italy and Albania, the old Russian missile base that has 3,000-plus bunkers and underground bases that they had handed over to them by the Rothschilds. And that's been a big point of contention there. That's to control that strait. And so, you know, they'll all claim it's for development or for this and that. This is all strategic warfare that is going on. And, of course, this is just a fact. It's not about demonizing Israel. It's not about demonizing even America. It's about understanding what's happening as adults looking at this and realizing it. You know, when I came out last week and was covering this, I saw the bots hitting me in the paid influencers saying, you're insane. Why would you bring Israel into this? I was just reading Jerusalem Post and the Times of Israel. I was just reading what they said. I was just reading legislation. I was just reading what they did. Now, then Trump turns around and says, oh, see, you need to vote for us in the midterms or we'll be flooded by illegals by the Democrats. But really what he's saying is, we'll just allow them to flood you. Now, again, it's true that the communists in Spain have opened the borders. It's true they've legalized the illegals. It's true they want a permanent underclass, but they don't want 60,000 a day. That's a little too obvious. They want it to be, you know, 10,000 a week. They already legalized 3 million, a million and a half last year, a million and a half this year. It's hell that are inside Spain, on the mainland. Tens of millions, obviously, have flooded Europe in the last few years total. And now with the collapse of fertilizer production and energy prices exploding, the UN's estimating the biggest migrant flow ever. The point is, these are all used as weapon systems with the osmotic pressure of these populations And it's a very dirty trick, just because I don't like the communists, not for the same reasons Israel doesn't like them. I think Spain has a right to not let us use their military bases, but I don't like the communists. I don't like their plan. I don't like them flooding their country with Muslims. At the same time, I don't support, you know, a 50-fold increase in one day, which ends up hurting the people of Europe in general. And it's all part of a larger Islamic invasion. Remember, Spain was captured for over 500 years by the very Moors whose progeny are now invading right now. So that's a big deal. So here is a clip, a good Gen X breakdown from the site Gen X Girl on X that dovetails with a report from the New York Times about, oh, this appears to be very well organized. Yeah, no kidding. And then what we can expect more of as this new world war expands. Meanwhile, the Pentagon says we've run out of missiles and can't give Israel more. We won't have interceptors to protect ourselves and our own country from missile attack. That means submarines off the coast, things like that. Intercontinental ballistics shot over the North Pole. And then we also have, again, Trump saying, yeah, I've got a deal. We're talking. The Iranians are. That's not true. It's all lies. He just says that to try to jack up the markets. That's not going to work really anymore. People are, you know, calling it tacoing. Trump always chickens out. He's not only chickening out. He got tricked into a failed war that was going to go this way, 90%+ chance. And so he just keeps trying to have perception that he's winning. Everything's okay when the facts are dawning. And even the Financial Times of London, this globalist, you know, says, well, Trump's big gamble is failing and we're in a strategic defeat, which means we can blow up their stuff. But just like Vietnam, we were winning material-wise, if you count as how much stuff you destroyed. So were the British against us in our Revolutionary War. But if you count it in strategic long-term, this is a big loss. And Israel has said, well, this is a big loss for the U.S. and Iran. It's a big win for us. This is an ideal situation. Smotrich and Gavir and all of them have said that. Very cold-blooded. The bragging of these guys is bizarre. They'd do better for them if they didn't brag so much, but they're not really arrogant. They're confident. They're confident. They have AIPAC. They control much of Congress. And they're directing us as a kamikaze, just like NATO's been using Ukraine as a kamikaze in this proxy war. So here's those two reports.
2: Okay, guys, let me explain what is going on, because shit just got really interesting with the situation with Morocco and Spain. Okay, so what's important to understand is all roads lead back to maritime access for Israel. Israel currently has 6 ports. 5 of the ports transit through the Mediterranean into the Straits of Gibraltar, and 1, Eilat, transits through the Red Sea, going through the Bab el-Mandeb. Prior to the Iran war, Israel was also receiving imports for natural resources like oil and gas through the Straits of Hormuz, going through the Red Sea. So 6 days after the U.S. and Israel launched a war against Iran, Iran banned all ships bound to Israel and the U.S. coming out of the Straits of Hormuz. On June 8th, the Houthis of Yemen joined the blockade and banned all ships going to and from Israel that transit through the Red Sea and the Bab el-Mandeb, similar to what happened in 2024 and earlier in 2025. So now Israel is limited to only 1 maritime access route through the Mediterranean. But there is a risk involved, because similar to the Bab el-Mandeb, that is a choke point for the Red Sea, and the Straits of Hormuz, which is a choke point out of the Persian Gulf, the Mediterranean has a choke point, which is the Straits of Gibraltar, which is controlled by Spain. Spain is a problem for Israel because they have taken steps to break diplomatic ties with Israel. Even more important is that they have also restricted arms shipments to Israel because of the Gaza genocide. Spain barred U.S. military vessels and aircraft carrying weapons or munitions destined for Israel from utilizing Spanish military facilities like Naval Station Rota and Morón Air Base. Spain also restricted its airspace and denied use of joint bases Rota and Morón for U.S. military assets linked to operations and strikes against Iran. So where are Rota and Morón located? Right on the Straits of Gibraltar. So if you're Israel and you need to regain control of this access point, what do? You look for allies who are willing to support your genocide and your war in Iran, like your Abraham Accords partner, Morocco. Then you get your allies in the U.S. government to push to have Ceuta and Melilla, Spanish Moroccan territories, redesignated as Moroccan territory so that you can have greater control over the Straits of Gibraltar. You even get members of Congress to allocate funding for this endeavor. But because you need public support from Europeans and Americans, you orchestrate a fake migrant invasion into Ceuta. And then you claim that these migrants are reaching Europe and this is a public crisis. Except the narrative quickly fell apart as footage showed police, Moroccan police, allowing the migrants in and in some cases inviting them to cross the border. Reporting showed that these young boys under the age of 20 were encouraged on social media to go to Ceuta. In some cases, they were told that the Spanish government wants them to come. Then precisely 24 hours later, the White House releases a statement. The United States has been clear. We recognize Moroccan sovereignty over Western Sahara, and we support Morocco's serious, credible, and realistic autonomy proposal as the only basis for a just and lasting solution. Any other path prolongs the status quo and is unacceptable. The urgently needed solution will only bring peace to the region, but prosperity and greater integration for all of Africa. This dispute must end now, and the United States will continue to drive progress towards that end. So what does Western Sahara have to do with the Straits of Gibraltar? Well, it extends Moroccan territory. It literally makes Moroccan territory from the Straits of Gibraltar all the way down further south, securing maritime access through that whole region under Morocco, a U.S. ally and an Israel ally, Abraham Accords member, and a country who has a military security agreement with Israel. So the moral of the story, boys and girls, is that another weekend passed by, and we saw another escapade where young boys lost their lives. 57 were reported to have drowned trying to swim to Ceuta. And the U.S. military also reported that we don't have enough destroyers to protect Israel because we've run ourselves into the ground protecting Israel. So another weekend, more lives lost, more military degradation, all in the goal of saving Israel to continuous genocide.
0: Yeah, and that's someone doing a good job and mainly focusing on Israel. There's other pieces as well, but yes, Israel's the driving force with their lobby and all of it. And you're going to see more of these escapades through these proxy wars. And it's just spreading. And now the growing season had over a third of the fertilizer cut off, not just Strait of Hormuz, but Ukraine was a huge producer. And the UN's been running around with all this pressure groups from BlackRock shutting down food production. This fall, this winter, and next spring is going to be a disaster. And we're almost 6 months into this war now, and you see what's happening with inflation. But we're told everything's fine, go back to sleep. Now, here's a New York Times piece, even in their whitewash, admitting this was all an organized invasion. Everybody's not been kicked out like the news is saying. Countless videos of rape, robbery, murder, street battles going on right now, not just in Ceuta, but several other Spanish-held enclaves as well. Let's play that clip.
3: I'm here in Ceuta, which is in North Africa, but it's Spanish territory. About 50,000 people have come over the border of Morocco and into Ceuta within the last 2 days. It's causing an immigration crisis here in Spain.
4: Authorities have confirmed that dozens of people have died trying to make the crossing.
3: Lots of the people who came over, they heard on social media or they heard through word of mouth that the borders were not being checked and that the Moroccan police, who are usually really strict, were sort of waving them through. The Spanish law enforcement just didn't have the numbers to do anything. All they could do was try and keep an orderly ingress into the country. The path to Ceuta for a lot of these people was swimming around the border. Spain is now going to make that tougher. They're going to put some buoys out there and make it a longer trip to get here. The population here in Ceuta is only about 84,000 people. So if you have 50,000 people coming, you feel that. The population is almost doubling. There was just not enough infrastructure to deal with all those people. There was nothing to eat, nowhere to sleep, and nothing to drink. And you could really feel the exhaustion of all these people who were here. And so you did have some people who were saying they wanted to come here to Spain to make a new life and that they felt that they had great opportunities here, or more opportunities at least than in Morocco. And then when I spoke to locals, they were furious with the government for letting this happen. One thing to remember is that we're not in mainland Spain, and there's still a sea to cross if they want to do that. As that reality dawned on people, especially a reality where there wasn't much food or water, they realized, well, maybe actually it's time to go back. 45,000 of the people headed back to Morocco. What was apparent, I think, from what people brought with them, which was not much, was that people didn't really plan for what would come next when they got here. And I think that's why we're seeing a lot of them go back.
0: Let's go to break. We'll stop there.
5: This New York.
0: Now, we have footage of now the boats arriving in mainland Spain when we come back. And what to expect in this expanding war the longer we stay in it. Again, Republicans are going to lose the midterms. They're going to blame those of us that didn't support the war for losing when it's completely unpopular. Over 80% of Americans are against this. It'll be even higher as that begins to unfold. Stay with us. We'll be right back.
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6: 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Incredible antioxidant, methylene blue. 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
1: Welcome back, ladies and gentlemen. Coming up in a few minutes, I'm going to play you this clip right here of Mark Levin. Over the weekend, he came out and he said, I don't care about the economy. I don't care about what it does to the world. I don't care if the war is wider. I don't care what we do. We've got to continue to fight Iran. You know, he wants ground troops. He's talked about using nuclear weapons. Here we are. How many days are we in this war? I forget the exact number. Let's pull that up if we can. 150-something days in, and it just gets worse and worse. Strategic defeat. That's a Pyrrhic victory. 156 days in, and we're the bad guys for being right about all this. In Trump's relationship, he said, with Netanyahu and the neocons, is closer than it's ever been. So they're the good people.
2: It's like Donald Trump. We're trying to.
1: And there was Congressman, former Congressman, or current Congressman Massey, former Congresswoman MTG, and Joe Kent, former head of counterterrorism, just sitting around the table. And people, the neocons are saying, these are traitors, arrest them, put them in prison. They did photoshops of them with headdresses on, saying they were all Muslims or Arabs, when it's Qatar that gave Trump a $300 million jet, when it's Israel that founded and funded Hamas, when it's NATO and Turkey that and Israel that took over Syria and put al-Qaeda in charge, when it's Trump saying, let's use al-Qaeda on Lebanon and have Syria invade, when it's Israel saying they're going to have greater Israel, when it's Israel and the State Department recognizing not just Morocco, but other North African Muslim countries saying you can take any land you want from European countries. All of this is going on. And we're sitting here with not working for Qatar, not working for Iran, but working for common sense and trying to stop all this, and we're the bad guys. These people are completely discredited. They are total and complete frauds at every level. And we have to continue to expose that they're the ones that sucked us into this. They're the ones with AIPAC controlling Congress. They're the ones steering us into a complete and total war. They're the ones trying to gear up ground troops, with Trump saying he's leaning towards that, with the national draft being prepared. I mean, this is a disaster. We can't just sit here and let ourselves be sleptwalked into total destruction. We have to repudiate Mark Levin and the rest of these people. So yes, if Trump continues this disastrous war, we absolutely have to push for the War Powers Act, where Congress only failed by 3 votes 2 weeks ago to end this war. We can get the 3 votes. We can end this damn war. And if we have to, we can impeach Trump. Or the economy is going to be completely shredded and we're going to be in an endless war. And we're at the end of a cycle. We're at the bankruptcy phase of the Great Reset. We needed Trump's recovery plan to work. That's why I was cheerleading, and it was a good plan. I talked to a lot of economists. I researched it myself. But now that's all gone sideways. It was all hinged on slowing inflation. Instead, it's expanding based on energy prices exploding. So I know we all know the problem, but here we are. So here is Mark Levin wringing his hands and saying, we've got to continue this. We've got to continue this with all the same crap we always hear from him. With him up there on his never Trump high horse, he's now the savior. Here it is.
3: A power vacuum. That's what's needed. Continue hitting ballistic missile and drone factories to destroy as much of its offensive military capability as possible, helping to protect, for example, the Arab oil infrastructure. And I know they're lobbying the White House. There have been reports on this. They're concerned about a wider war because they're concerned about the oil infrastructure, a worldwide depression, and so forth and so on. It won't happen. It won't happen. But take out all the offensive abilities they have, and I think that's what the president is doing, as a matter of fact. Target government buildings. Target the IRGC and regular army facilities. More on the communication centers. Hit their banks. Hit their financial centers. if we want victory and we want to get this over with, this is the only way to do it. And reconsider our aversion to hitting their oil production and refining facilities and infrastructure. The fact is, this is the surest way to cripple the regime. Don't worry about rebuilding the infrastructure. There are multiple ways to do that after the war, with a mini Marshall program or investment from private sector and so forth and so on. There are ways to deal with it. Do not worry about that right now. The focus and the concern should be victory. Victory brings many opportunities and possibilities. Diplomatically, no ceasefire for at least 30 days and perhaps longer. No negotiating for at least 30 days and perhaps longer. We need to meet our objectives first on the battlefield. Financially, militarily, in every other way.
1: None of what he says even comports with reality. The United States and Israel have been hitting their infrastructure. They have hit a bunch of the oil infrastructure. They've blown up every university in the country. They've blown up most of the bridges. The Iranians are set up for this. They are not vertically integrated, but they are at parallel construction. And they're begging for us to launch a ground invasion. Their back's against the wall. They're in a war of attrition. The only move they have is to fight it out. And that's what they're doing. And we have already had a strategic defeat. And again, Israel arrogantly brags, their finance minister and others, this is an ideal situation for them. So this is going to continue on. Trump is trying to get the Pentagon to send in enough troops to invade. When I flew out on this trip, all I saw was troops loading on airplanes to go to the Middle East. I've never seen the airports so full of military. And that's where we are. And so Trump is apt to double down on this failure. That's why we've got to have the public pressure against us. That's why I'm saying we've got to threaten the impeachment. We got to pass the war powers, not because I support the Democrats, not because I like what they're doing. This disastrous war is going to get them elected. I'm thinking a few steps ahead. Leftists don't listen to my show. Leftists want to put me in prison. I care about populists. I care about Christians. I care about nationalists. I care about Americans. I care about people, black, white, old, young, Hispanic, Asian, that love freedom and justice and want the West to succeed. And the threat is Islam, and the globalists are allied with it and using it. The threat is the Chi-Coms. The globalists are allied with them and using it. BlackRock and the whole panopticonic surveillance system above it, that I'm going to get to in a moment, is something that really affects us all. Got big news on flock cameras and Axon and the rest of it here in a moment. Huge guest coming up with Harrison Smith and more. And again, I'm back tomorrow. But the point is, ladies and gentlemen, that this is a historic moment, and this war is everything because it's expanding like a black hole and sucking everything into it. And remember, this independent voice, our guest, our crew, what we do, reaching tens of millions a day, is so vital. The system wouldn't be spending all this time and all this energy doing all this if our opposition to them wasn't slowing them down and in many cases wasn't stopping them. So that's why when you share the video feeds that roll Alex Jones on X and at rumble.com/AlexJonesShowLive and AlexJonesLive.com, it is a revolutionary act. So keep doing it on your email list, on your text message list, in person, on X, on Instagram, everywhere. You have the power. On TikTok, take clips of my show, share it, different guests we have on. You are the ones that magnify all this. You're the reason we're having so much success. You're the reason the bad guys are coming after us, which I'm welcome to be attacked because I know we're having a big effect for good, but I want to win. And please support us financially while getting great products at the same time. We have a huge sale that is about to end. I've been so busy, I haven't even looked up when it ends. I think it ends yesterday, but I got so busy I wasn't even looking at it before I went live on the show to see if that's continuing. Yes, the ultimate summer sale, they got notes here to me because I've not gotten back with them, now ends tomorrow night. Was going to end last night, but I've been so busy I haven't come up with a new sale. So that's good for you. 50% off Ultimate Power, the 10-hour energy, even better than Turbo Force. 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

0: 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Bunch of big sales there right now. Now, I want to bring in Harrison Smith here and put some bookends on the spiraling Iran war that even the New York Times, the Washington Post, and Financial Times admit, and Army websites, I mean, the Army Times, Military Times, is now a world war. Now, we've done this for a while. The fact it's being admitted is huge. All these proxy wars that come out of it, the expansion of the war, you see it everywhere. And just the desperateness of putting brakes on this and being beaten over the head with billions of dollars of Israeli brainwashing money, trying to gaslight Americans into supporting this, but 80%+ don't support it. 60%+, almost 70% of Republicans don't support it. I mean, so it's not that we're even dumb. It's that we don't control Congress because of AIPAC and other issues. This is insane. And Israel is destroying its name in the world, but they don't care. Trump is destroying the Republican Party's chances of the midterms, but they're still moving forward. Everything we've warned of is here, Harrison. I hate to say we're vindicated, but I point that out so that people listen to us when we warn of what's coming next if this isn't turned around. Global depression, total war, national draft, mass starvation. I mean, this is just insane, Harrison.
1: Yeah, well, and it's not exactly like it was hard to predict. I mean, this was all kind of obvious, almost inevitable the way that things were going. I mean, it was something like 2 days after the initial attack on February 28th, and I went live and I said, I think this is probably the biggest mistake anybody's ever made. And I really don't think I was over exaggerating it. I mean, from the disaster of the, economic fallout that's going to be coming, I mean, we've only started to see the effects of this already from what's already been done. Fallout's going to be horrible, and they just keep going. And I've got like two headlines that sort of tell the whole story right here, right? Trump says Iran talks to begin today, right? August 3rd. Meanwhile, Iran denies negotiations with U.S. after Trump announces talks for Monday afternoon. It's just, it's complete madness. Nobody knows what the hell is going on. Nothing, you know, is being done successfully on the American side. We seem to just be digging the hole deeper and deeper. I remember my parents telling me as a little kid, if you're, you know, digging a hole, stop digging. Like at a certain point, just stop digging. You can't dig your way out of the problem that you've dug your way into. And that seems where we are now. I don't think it's a coincidence that you have Ceuta, popping up on, you know, the world stage at the same time that you have the Cezan Island and the Albanian, catastrophe at the same time that you have, I mean, like Michael Yon always says that, I mean, this is about roots and resources. Oh, we're having some crazy glitches there. Let me figure that out. But yeah, it's as bad as it could have possibly ever been, and it seems to only be getting worse, which is maybe a little bit oxymoronic, but that's where we're at this point. And, you know, I was just thinking about this because we laid out last week that you know, is Israel really behind the invasion of the Spanish enclaves in Africa?

0: America, which again, the whole claims about that are absurd, unless you also want to say Alaska belongs to Canada or Russia and Hawaii belongs to Japan. I mean, just because a nation has possessions that are not geographically connected to it. I mean, these are absurd claims. Oh, it's in Africa, therefore it should belong to Morocco. I mean, this is ridiculous. And everybody knows it's ridiculous, but it's the excuse needed. And that's the other thing about the Israeli money flowing in is I don't think they're actually trying to convince anybody because they're not really convincing anybody. It's not really working. If they wanted to, you know, actually improve their reputation worldwide, they have to change their actions. Their, you know, the rhetoric isn't enough to overcome the absurd actions out of Israel for so long. So really what they're doing is they're just sort of playing the long game. They're buying up TikTok. They're buying up CBS. They're buying up more and more, intellectual properties and outlets so that they can tell their story. So, you know, they're going to do it no matter what. Nobody wanted this Iran war at the beginning. Nobody wants it now. Nobody wanted World War I or World War II. Guess what? We did it anyway because the people at the top wanted it. And sure, they'll spread their propaganda to try to get the American people on board. But in reality, it's about creating the false impression of manufactured consent. If they can just put across the perspective that everybody is behind this, then they can, you know, forestall any like major reaction to their actions. So I don't think the money being spent by Israel is actually helping them convince anybody. It's just sort of helping them drip feed out lies that will later be leaned on. You know, in history, they'll look back and say, well, everybody was, you know, happy with war in Iran. Everybody, all of America got together to fight this evil enemy. And they'll look back and reference articles being written right now and posts being made right now that are completely, you know, disconnected from reality, but help to tell the narrative. And so really, I think the thing to understand is like, you were at war. There is a war against you. Every American is in this war. And I used to say it about you all the time, Alex, that, you know, because people would ask, they'd go, well, you know, Alex, do you really believe everything they say? And I'd always say, well, yeah, basically, yes. But, and look, it can sound crazy when you got a guy, you know, running around screaming at the top of his lungs, like the bombs are falling. But once the bombs start landing, you go, oh, that guy wasn't crazy. He was, if anything, a little bit too calm. He should have been more, you know, aggressive in getting this message out. That's how I feel we are now. We're at war. I actually did a long episode on Friday, it started here on the show going, it feels like I'm in the Blitz. It feels like I'm in Britain, in London during the Blitz. And I'm going, guys, I think we're at war with Germany. Bombs keep falling. Houses keep blowing up. I think we're at war with Germany and we should respond. And everybody goes, well, that's germophobic of you. How dare you hate Germans like that? Or, you know, each bombing is treated as an individual, you know, it can't be expected. Maybe the pilot mental problems.
1: We can't even get, I mean, look, 80+% of Americans are against the war. So overall, we have gotten them to be awake, or they are awake. But they don't understand that the war's, it's not just they're against a war over there that they know is pointless and that we're probably not going to win, and that's for Israel. It's that we're the targets. The world economy is the target of this by BlackRock and the globalists. Israel's a big component wanting greater Israel. They have the big lobby, but that's their end of the deal. For the globalists, they want this world depression. And they want America to end up failing in this war in the end to discredit us and to kill Trump's earlier plan. Because Trump did have a different plan. Trump was doing a bunch of good. That's why I was a wild-eyed supporter his first 4 months. Then we saw the Epstein cover-up. Then we saw, you know, now they pulled Movino off and stopped basically the accelerated deportations. You know, now they're blaming the head of DHS for that when really it's Trump. You know, that's another thing Trump does. He orders all this stuff. And then Cash Patel and Bongino and the rest of them, who I'm not defending, but they shouldn't get the main blame. It's Trump. This is Trump. This is what Trump wants. This is what Trump's doing. And again, his daughter's so disconnected. She gets up months ago and says, oh, we got a $4 billion island with the Rothschilds from Albania. We met on the yacht and got it from the prime minister. And we're building an airport and took this coastline. They put up fences and kick people off their national coastline, which is the biggest refuge for flamingos in Europe. And then people go, we don't want you to take our land. They go, we're not taking your land. It's a conspiracy theory. So millions rise up. I mean, do they realize how hated they are? And it's the same Rothschild that's in all the emails with Epstein talking about stuff, Nat Rothschild. I mean, literally, there's 3,000 plus bunkers, underground railways, and a giant underground base, 3,000 plus bunkers, 3,300 bunkers, in the second biggest Russian nuke base in the world, and the Trumps, are turning it into a luxury secret compound for elites. And it just so happens to be on that strait coming out of Albania by Italy.
0: Yeah. And
1: you've got Israel's. Yeah, go ahead. Sorry.
0: Well, no, by the way, Israel already owns a bunch of land on the boot of Italy. If you go look into that, they already have like compounds there. So they already have one side. They have the left side. Now they're trying to get the right side on Sazan Island. Yeah. It's all about controlling these routes.
1: I mean, folks, you got to give Israel credit and their billionaire leaders. I mean, they are taking over Argentina. They've taken over the U.S. They're just taking everything over and just pushing us all aside and laughing at us.
0: And their
1: ministers go on TV and admit they're doing all this. We play clips of them and we're bad. And, you know, it's absolutely insane. Like, I remember the Abraham Accords. I remember last year them making deals with the Arabs saying you can control Spanish areas. And I remember seeing that, but I forgot about it. And then like last Thursday, listeners are like, why aren't you pointing out that Israel was behind this? And I went, well, I forgot. And like, why aren't you pointing out the State Department told them 2 months ago, do this, and gave them $40 million in a bill that passed. And I went, God, there it is. I every time it's Israel. I mean, they're accusing me of going and trying to make it Israel every time. And I'm just like, are you kidding me?
0: You can't avoid it. You can't avoid it. And I don't know what to do, Alex, because this seems to be our choice. You either have like an insane communist that literally wants to flood his country with migrants and is just mad that they're doing it so obviously, or you have, you know, the Israeli slaves in the Republican Party or the conservative parties throughout Europe who seem to do everything they can for Israel. And it's like, how did we get left with these two choices? Where is that third option that just goes, we want to defend Spanish sovereignty for Spanish reasons? It doesn't exist.
1: Well, it's the same way with we're not for Mondami and the Muslim Alliance. I don't want to blow up Israel. I don't want to kill the Jews. At the same time, I don't want Israel running my life.
0: Yep.
1: So then, you know, the right wingers, the fake right wingers are like, oh, you love the Muslims. You're for the Muslims. And I'm like, Israel's helping Al-Qaeda. The U.S. is helping Al-Qaeda. Israel's helping Muslim uprisings in Africa. I'm not involved in this. I'm just sitting here trying to be a moral good person and not be part of your global domination gang. Coming up, I want to get into a new John Bowne report. The Axon is the new flock.
0: Yeah.
1: And it gets into all these cameras going up, which is what I've been pointing out to everybody for months and months. I'm glad you care about Flock, but you have to understand it's Ring, it's Axon. People go, oh, you're covering up Flock. No, I'm covering the whole thing. The Google assistants, the Alexas in your house, your car is watching and listening to you. Your phone is the big one. And so we need big picture here and take that awareness about Flock. Keep on that, but also move on to all the other stuff. So there's a John Bowne report on this coming up. We'll play it next.
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5: Is flock safety eavesdropping on private citizens? In this case, this flock raven is literally under the eave of a private residence. How close? I'm now touching the sill of this house, standing next to the raven.
6: The community center said, okay, well, we're a little worried that there might be some sort of anti-Semitic attack, so we want to share our footage with police in case they need it, in case there's a shooting or something terrible happens. And by doing that, they shared it with Flock. All Flock employees, over 1,000 times, and they were all grown men. And they were looking at these cameras of the daycare center, the children's gymnastics room, and their defense to this was that it was a product demo for another client. And I'm thinking to myself, if I had a business and I wanted a flock camera, right, a police department, and somebody pulled up a laptop and said, look how good this works, and then it was a children's gymnastics room, I would call the police, or hit them. I'm not sure what I would do, but that's an outrageous explanation. That's just delusional.
7: How many flock employees were fired after that?
6: None. Not one.
8: If they're going to track us, that's against our constitutional rights. You know, I have the right to move about this country free without somebody looking over my shoulder constantly.
9: Flock Safety's solar-powered license plate readers have blanketed America like a digital dragnet, scanning tens of billions of plates a month, feeding hot lists to cops and private HOAs, and turning every street corner into a permanent checkpoint. The backlash is real. Dozens of cities have ditched the contracts after privacy scandals.
10: For many, flock cameras are supposed to make communities safer. But after three officers allegedly abused the system for personal reasons, some residents are questioning whether the technology has enough safeguards.
11: If they're able to use it for all these other reasons, like tracking people, either they need a new company that has protections on the gear to where you can't do all that stuff, or there needs to be some checks and balances on it.
9: False alerts that put innocent drivers at gunpoint.
12: Turn, get out on the ground, dude, now. You're going to get bit. Man, for real?
13: Hand your back.
14: Oh, my goodness.
13: Yeah, he's already asking for medical like a little petulant child. So it's not the place.
14: Luck's not the stolen play.
15: No.
14: No.
15: Did it just mishit?
14: I think it mishit.
16: Why you make that ball play?
14: We'll talk later.
17: Hey, fight away from me now!
18: Right now, man, we got a hit on car and a stolen vehicle, so you might be about to cooperate with us.
19: I cooperate, but I trust you.
20: You have any weapons on you?
21: No.
20: Turn around. I got to put you in these for right now, okay?
21: I've got a baby in the car.
18: So we have a flock camera system that's around East Tennessee. We got a hit from that flock camera.
21: Yeah.
18: Okay?
21: And look, L0DUI, not L-O-D-U-I.
9: Unauthorized federal data grabs and that creeping sense that your every commute is being logged for the permanent record.
22: Well, guys, flock just got wings. Those street-side cameras that are already all across America. What if I told you they're not stopping there? The same company behind the cameras are now putting autonomous surveillance drones in the sky. And depending on who you ask, it's either the future of public safety or the more likely option, the biggest expansion of government surveillance we've seen yet. Now the company's automated license plate readers have spread across the country, creating one of the nation's largest interconnected video surveillance networks. After partnering with aviation software company Aerodome, Flock launched Flock Alpha, an autonomous police drone built to respond to emergencies before officers even arrive. The drone sits inside a waterproof docking station waiting for a call, and when a 911 report comes in, the drone can launch automatically and fly up to 60 miles per hour. Officers don't even have to be standing nearby. They can deploy it directly from one of these little things, a smartphone. And this thing isn't just flying overhead. It's got thermal imaging, high-definition cameras, and powerful optical zoom. And well, according to Flock, it can even read a vehicle's license plate from 2,000 feet away. That's not terrifying at all.
9: But instead of the surveillance layer being torn down, it's being rebranded. Axon, the taser and body cam giant, has stormed into the gap with its own pole-mounted and streetlight retrofit ALPR systems, the same hardware partners Flock used.
23: Guess who else owns Axon? That's right. According to financial disclosures, the president purchased between $1 and $5 million of Axon stock.
1: Ladies and gentlemen, Bigley has launched an online pharmacy, 1776rx.health. 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It doesn't just get the big worms and all the crap that's out there. It's amoebas, it's microplasms. It is so important. These two together, I mean, ivermectin is a Nobel Prize winning for this. But Benzidol is the big one. And folks, it isn't just parasites. Just search Benzidol studies. Just put that into a search engine and you'll see congressional hearings. You'll see top scientists. 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It's dramatic. 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And a lot of people went there yesterday. A lot of people got it. Very smart move. 1776rx.health.
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24: 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Who am I to disagree?
0: Welcome back, ladies and gentlemen. This is the Alex Jones Show. I'm your host, Harrison Smith, sitting in for Alex today, though he may be popping back in from time to time as he just can't, the man can't take a break. Man cannot go on vacation. 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Of course, you just saw that great video from John Bowne that, of course, is on X, and you can find and share it on any of our accounts, of course, at AJN Live. I'm at Harrison H. Smith. Follow at Real Alex Jones. And, of course, you can go to alexjoneslive.com to find all of the feeds as well. We have just a ton of news still to get to today on all the topics that Alex has mentioned and more. And, you know, on the topic of Sweta, however you pronounce it, I believe it's Sweta. That's how I'm going to say it, at least. I thought this post by, which I guess is Banksy, I don't know if this is the artist Banksy or not, but on X, I guess it's a Spanish guy. 800 years to drive them out, 12 hours to get them back. I think that sort of sums it up, doesn't it? The Spanish spent 800 years doing the Reconquista, winning back their land foot by foot, sword fight by sword fight. 800 years to drive out the Muslims, 12 hours for them to rush back in. And there were rumors, and I haven't really seemed to confirmed, have not seen it confirmed anywhere, but there were rumors that the Moroccan president basically released around 3,000 criminals out of his jails, and those were at least a part of the massive crowd that stormed into Ceuta. And yes, as Alex pointed out, they're still there. They're actually like setting up their own ad hoc government, basically, where, you know, the more political migrants are basically, you know, organizing gangs and running around assaulting people. Again, we've got video after video of the Spanish people there basically just being like, what the hell is going on? You know, videos of people trapped inside buildings and not able to leave because of the mobs of rioters outside and the Spanish authorities doing absolutely nothing to stop it. But then you have pictures like this. Morocco literally emptied out its jails, released all of its rapists and murderers, put them in trucks and dropped them off in Spain. And from one of the broadcasts, you can actually see, if we go to dot cam here, and actually if you want to pull up the actual tweet, you can see it a lot better than in the printed version. But this guy, his arms are covered in scars because he's been whipped. An arm full of whip marks from being in some Moroccan jail for who knows what aberrations, but they'll send it to you as a poor migrant boy. And so, yeah, some of these people are not just, you know, literal criminals, but they bear the scars of the, you know, physical punishment they've been subjected to for whatever horrific crime they've committed against people in their home country. Now they are recruited as soldiers against Spain. Again, we know that this is from the beginning, a exercise of Israeli imperialism, really in a lot of ways, basically pressuring it. And we explained this on Friday, but just to reiterate, essentially this is a diplomatic pressure move. These Spanish enclaves, exclaves they call them, where you have Spanish possessions in Africa, which again, not that doesn't mean colonialism necessarily, unless you want to say, you know, Alaska actually belongs to the Russians because we colonized it. Yeah, there you can see the scars even better. Yeah. But it's these, you know, Spanish enclaves that have been Spanish for, you know, out of living memory. And yet, you know, Morocco wants them. They want to take them. They want to at least be able to send migrants there. It is a diplomatic situation for Spain and has been for a while, but it was never really in danger. It never really, like the Spanish, it was never a hot button issue that the Spanish government had to, you know, spend resources dealing with. It wasn't really an issue. It was just like there were some Moroccans that wanted it back and there was kind of nothing they could do to get it. Then Spain refused to, you know, allow America to use its bases and also criticize Israel's ongoing genocide against Gaza. And so to get them to stop doing that, they looked around and they said, okay, let's find a pressure point that we can press. Let's find a vulnerability that the Spanish government has that we can sort of lean on and press and, you know, apply pressure to. So then we can turn around and go, oh, you don't want us to flood your country with all these migrants? Well, then why don't you stop calling out Israel's genocide? Why don't you allow us to use your bases? Then this whole problem can go away. So it wasn't exactly manufactured from whole cloth by Israel. It's not like Israel came up with this idea to try to go after these enclaves, these exclaves of Malila, however you pronounce it, and Ceuta, however you pronounce that. They didn't create the problem, but they are exacerbating it. They are creating a diplomatic crisis so that they can lean on them and say, well, we can help you clean this up. We can help you fix this up. You just have to do what we want. And what they really want is Spain to be actively involved in the military action in the Middle East. Because if Spain is actively involved, if they're providing weapons and providing launching platforms for attacks to go on, then they have no standing to bring cases against Israel in the International Criminal Court or to back up places like South Africa that were, you know, claiming that they were committing a genocide and brought them to that international court, which is what happened last year, earlier this year. Spain was actually one of the nations that was on the side of South Africa in trying to use the international rules-based order to bring Israel to heel. This is no small part what is behind America, then using our incredible power, our incredible leverage, our incredible wealth for the benefit of Israel to force Spain to give them concessions diplomatically. So it's a little bit more complicated than just it's the Jews. Like, I see a lot of people on X just sort of boiling it down to the, you know, elementary and therefore not correct view of just like, it's just Jews sending Muslims to Europe like they always do. Which, okay, there's a little bit of truth. There is, okay, there's a little bit of truth to that. There's a very, very large amount of truth to that. But it is only in context of much larger, you know, various forms of warfare going on. It fits in to the worldwide attack that's now happening. In fact, there was a senator, I believe, commenting on the situation and saying, you know, America shouldn't, and he was right, and he's, reflecting a criticism of the Trump administration's activity when it comes to Morocco. And he's saying, you know, basically, it's not right that the American government is helping a non-Western country take over a Western country. And my response to that is, well, what's he talking about? Is he talking about America pressuring Spain to give up its territory to Morocco? Or is he talking about America pressuring Lebanon to give up its terrain to Israel? Because when you actually look at the fundamental, foundational, the moral underpinnings of these nations, Israel is no more or less alien to the West than Islam is. And like you, this to me is the thing to really understand, is this whole concept of Israel being the West is manufactured, created on purpose by Israelis to trick Westerners into fighting for them. Like, it's really not all that complicated. It's just a lie. It's just an abject lie. And you can tell how abject and ridiculous this lie is because the talking points coming out of the Israeli Hasbara, you know, think tanks, their you know, brilliant rhetoric practicers, is basically completely contradictory and incoherent. They're saying that Israel is the West. It's the front lines of the West. It embodies the West just as much, if not more, at this point than places like England does, right? England, sure, it's the birthplace of everything that we've come to recognize as the West, but, you know, it's basically been taken over by Muslims now. So really, Israel is the front line. Israel is the West, and it embodies the West. At the same time, they tell you that Europe has a history replete with anti-Semitism. And how many times have you heard some variation of the claim anti-Semitism is in their DNA? I mean, that's like a common refrain, is that like there's something about the European DNA that it just has this poison, this defect that can be suppressed if you're, you know, brutal and, you know, efficient enough in controlling communications. You can suppress that cancer at the heart of the European soul. But if you don't, you know, crack down on it enough, and it bubbles up, and it's meaningless, it's pointless, it has no, you know, basis in reality. It's just some sort of a DNA defect that is expressed in the European people. Now, you tell me how Europe, i.e. the West, i.e. Christendom, can simultaneously find its greatest expression in Israel, but also be tainted forever, poisoned, every aspect of it with an ingrained, inbuilt, congenital anti-Semitism. This is nonsense. It makes no sense. This is ridiculous. How could both of these things be true? They can't. So what is the fact? The fact is neither one of them is true. The fact is Israel is not the West. It does not behave like the West, does not have the same morals or character as the West, does not have the same beliefs as the quote-unquote West in any way, shape, or form. The West doesn't believe in collective punishment. The West doesn't believe punishing the children for the sins of the father. The West believes in a contained, a sort of national warfare where two nations go to war with each other and then they sign peace agreements and then they get back to some stability, you know, between, if not allies, at least not open enemies. Israel believes in an ongoing, perpetual, forever war against anybody it doesn't actively control. When you really boil down what it is to be the West, it's Christendom. And that's what it used to be called. And again, I can't help but see a little bit of a psyop in all of these words, right? I remember being a little kid and hearing the word Caucasian and being like, what the hell does that mean? Where is Caucasus? Where the hell? It's a mountain range? Okay, so Asians are from Asia. Africa is full of Africans, but Europe is full of Caucasians. What the hell is that supposed to be? No, it's Europeans. They're European. But it, like, you've got to understand how for a century or more, there have been these little linguistic tricks, these little, you know, rhetorical manipulations that go on, little seeds planted that might not, you know, might not be overwhelming at first, right? To hear European people referred to as Caucasian doesn't automatically make you think that the people of Europe never existed and that their nationalism is a lie. But over time, that's the idea that's seeded, that these people, the Caucasians, they must be sort of uprooted. They're all from like some mountainous region in Eastern Europe, but somehow they spread everywhere. No, they're European. It's not that complicated. Just like the West, it doesn't mean the West. It means the people of Europe, which used to be called Christendom because Christianity is tied, you know, indissolubly to the European character. It was Europe that adopted Christianity and spread Christianity. Sure, it started in the Middle East, but even back then, the Middle East was, you know, demographically a very different place than it is now, as Alex is pointing out. I mean, it's not a joke. And people can take this too far, and they can take it to sort of the, like Nazi level, whatever they call, like social evolution, whatever it is, where, you know, basically the appearance of white people in ancient cultures was seen as some sort of evidence of, you know, race mastery or whatever else. But, you know, putting that to the side, putting the uncomfortable conclusions to the side, this is one of the things I talked about when it came to something like the Odyssey. The Spartans were known for being blonde-haired. Like, you look at the vases, and it's a bunch of blonde-haired ladies running around. That's what they were famous for. Just like the Spaniards were blonde hair and red-haired, blue-eyed, just like the Northern Europeans, especially, you know, after the influx of the Germans after the fall of the Roman Empire. I mean, do you know that Ramses the Great was a white guy? Like, do people know that the greatest pharaoh of all time, Ramses the Great, like, they have his mummy? It's not speculation. It's not like they're looking at ancient carvings and trying to divine the racial makeup. We've got his preserved body. He's got red hair. They've tested it. He's a Western European person. So again, this idea, the reason I say this again is because there's a concerted, deliberate, decades-long effort to basically eradicate white people, not just in their homelands, but throughout history, so that you could claim that everything, you know, Western Europe accomplished was somehow stolen from people that weren't white in order to give rise to and give credit to and justification for the anti-white activity of people who are trying to destroy us. Which, again, I'm glad that people are waking up to their, like, we've gone through steps, right? When I was growing up, it was anathema. It was shocking and horrible to even question the government line. I mean, even in people now, like people who I know who are, heck, even maybe farther than me down the conspiracy rabbit hole, like growing up, you know, if you said 9/11 was an inside job, you were like politely asked to leave. Like, it was not a good thing to even question the government, you know, let alone believe that they were in fact the progenitors and the people who started all of these horrible things. Merely questioning it was bad enough. Now, luckily, and thanks in no small part to Donald Trump shattering the, you know, illusion of mainstream media objectivity or anything else, people realize, they learn, they come around to the fact that the government lies to them, that they're tricked into states of panic. Now, whether people can actually, you know, absorb that and then turn that into, you know, I remember being shocked at the time. We just lived through Russiagate and all the crap that we'd been through with President Trump. And then COVID hits, and I'm expecting everybody to go, this is another one of those tricks. We've been through these before. We saw Russiagate. We saw 9/11. We saw all this crap get sold to us. We're not falling for it again. But of course people fall for it again, because of course that's the beauty of a false flag attack. The only thing false about it is the flag. The attack is real. You have to actually defend against it. So in the case of Ceuta or the wider Muslim invasion of Europe, it's like, okay, you can point out that it's NGOs that are orchestrating it, that the wars that were started for the sake of Israel are the whole reason that these huge populations of quote-unquote refugees exist in the first place. You can describe the ignition of this process. You still have to stop the Muslims coming in. You still have to stop the people that are in Europe from arming themselves or gaining political power and enforcing their beliefs on an unwilling populace. You can't just point to the people in the NGOs that sent them over, you have to deal with the problem on the ground. This, again, is the, from the perpetrator's beauty of false flags attack. The attack is real. People have to respond to it. You just then get to manipulate and decide where that response goes and how that response is enacted. Again, I could tie this to things like the flock cameras, problem, reaction, solution. They open the border. They defund the police. They, you know, make it, you know, they inject racialism into our jury pool so that, you know, people are let off. So you have a corresponding rise in crime. We presented the chart last week that showed, you know, all the big cities in Texas. Austin alone has had our homicide rate increase 74%, while every other big city in Texas has seen their city decrease its homicide rate in the exact same time period. Why? Because the choices made by the, trying not to say retarded, but I'm blanking on any other word, so I'll just say socialist leadership of Austin, the choices they made lead directly to a rise in crime. What's the solution to that? How about permanent perpetual surveillance cameras on every corner? Why would we need that? Why would that be necessary? The problem is that you destroyed the judicial system, that you destroyed and, you know, demoralized the police, that you allowed George Soros to spend millions of dollars to plant a DA who refuses to charge minority populations with the crimes they commit. That's the problem. The solution is fixing that. The solution is not creating a digital panopticon that surveils you 24/7 so that we can just have, what, high-definition footage of the crimes that keep getting committed? Like, that's
2: America, great again.
0: Like, in interviews early on in her career, they would say,
2: the problem with that, maybe move to Venezuela.
0: Ask my people, you know, what our stance is on that. It's like, okay, so you're just an empty vessel. You're just an empty vessel that somebody decided could win an election.
2: Can't wear a MAGA hat.
0: Bow on your head. And are feeding you talking points through your earpiece. That's our modern politics. And it wouldn't be an issue if we didn't flood our country with, and, you know, with tens
2: America,
0: of.
2: Great. You got a problem with that?
0: Don't have the same beliefs we do, who see voting as just robbery with one step removed. I'm going to vote for the person that promises to rob the other people and feed me rather than rob me and feed the other people. Like, that's how they perceive elections. And again, folks, you've got to see this for what it is. You've got to be able to recognize that other populations, you know, people see it as a criticism because they inherently recognize that our system is superior. So when I talk about our differences between our system and other systems, it's obvious, even in the people who think I'm bad for pointing it out, the deficiencies in their systems, but they still defend them. But this is just the fact, and we've played the videos, we've shown, I mean, it's everywhere, because it's not, they're not shy about it. People in India, if they want to get elected, they drive around in cars throwing cash out the windows. There's nothing wrong with that to them. To us, we would see that as just, you know, cynical buying of votes, just like betraying the idea of democracy when you're just running around going, hey, pay, you know, vote for me, I'll give you $100. We would see that as, you know, a violation of the underpinning of our entire system. That this is not the way this is supposed to work. This is corruption manifest. But to people overseas, it's like, well, that guy gave me the most money. He's obviously the one who's going to be best at being in charge. If he is the one with the most money, if he's the one that is most able to benefit me, then why would I not vote for him? Like, I've had these conversations with people where I'm like, you get that it's bad that your politicians just hand out cash in exchange for money. And they're like, why? Why? You don't get paid for your vote. I do get paid for mine. Who's the real sucker here? Okay, that's a difference in mindset that is insurmountable. When you bring those people over and they vote in that same way, it literally destroys our system. Or you have people that are literally just too dumb and incapable to understand second order effects. And so they're electing literal children. I mean, we basically might as well have like 8-year-olds running our country. I'm not even exaggerating. I'll show you clips on the other side. This Wong woman in Michigan is literally insane. It's like been to the mental hospital a whole bunch. She's running for governor. The mayor in Seattle, I'll show you that as well. Stay tuned. We're being taken over by children.
1: I'll tell you something right now that is one of the most, if not the most important things I've ever talked about on air. And I want you to really listen to me. And I want you to get a pen and paper out of your iPhone, out of your Droid, and type this into your notes. And I want you at lunch today or tonight or right now to just go to any search engine you want and type in two different names, two different words, okay? Two different drugs that have won Nobel Prizes, you name it, that people don't want you to know about. And one of those is ivermectin that everybody knows about. The other one that most people still don't know about is mebendazole. If you do the research, then it's important to understand that you need to get it from a pharmacy. You need to get it from a doctor. And we have a sponsor, and that's, of course, Bigley. And they went and they used the same service as, you know, the big web, RXs, and great people we've used that have been sponsors in the past. But this is Bigley doing it. And the key is it's real, it's pharmaceutical, and it is a very low price. People are selling knockoffs of it online without a prescription, and a lot of it's fake or a lot of it's watered down and adulterated. Because I did a regimen a couple years ago of mebendazole. We'll put that on screen. That's how you spell it right there. Mebendazole. And it didn't have any effect. I bought it off of Amazon. And then I did more research. And they said most of that stuff's fake. So I went and I got it from a doctor. And it was incredible. And my own medical doctor owns clinics all over the state of Texas. Had already been pushing it on me for years. And I just never done it. Ladies and gentlemen, you can get the two in a combo. The ivermectin and the mebendazole together. And they work synergistically together. It is certified and known, both of them, as incredible anti-parasite. Just search the term ivermectin, mebendazole, and just put in study and do your own research and see what the system has been suppressing about this. And this is something, in my view, talk to your physician, and when you go to the website, it's, you know, online pharmacy, and they've got nurses, doctors, all of it. And then you get the prescription. It's very, very easy to do. And I would recommend to talk to your doctors, my own personal opinion. What I do for myself is twice a year, I take a regimen of ivermectin and mebendazole. And it is incredible. People ask why I look so young while I'm healthy. Well, it's a cocktail of things. It's the ivermectin. It's the mebendazole that I take about twice a year as a regimen. Some people, my medical doctor says, take a little bit of ivermectin every week. But I tend to forget to do that. It's literally just to take like two pills a week as a supplemental. 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
1: Welcome back, ladies and gentlemen. This is The Alex Jones Show. We'll be joined next hour by Larry Sanger. He's one of the co-founders of Wikipedia. Talk to him about sort of what I was hinting at in the last segment. What do you do? What do you do when your population doesn't care about being taken over? When your fellow Americans with a vote that counts equal to yours genuinely lacks the intellectual capability to even understand the choices that they're making? That does actually seem to be the situation that's happening here. And I've got a couple of examples to
2: walk through this. You mean you don't want to make America?
1: Damage already being done and the damage to come, that is the socialist idiot children that are being elected to high offices in America already wreaking havoc on the states and cities that they're in charge of. But also the people still running for this, is the DSA is on an upswing at this point and is increasing its popularity. And with every race it wins, it, you know, is able to take that and make hay with it and tell everybody how successful it is. It's, you know, this is the way Democratic politics works. You can take your victories and spin them into more victories by putting out the idea that, you know, your ideas are popular. It brings more people over. I mean, this really is a popularity contest at the end of the day. And they've rigged the system by making everyone stupid. I really think they've made everyone too stupid for us to be a democracy anymore. I think that's it. I think, if you really want to get down to the issue, if you had a smart, informed, well-read population that understood not just the laws that are in place, the Constitution, the Bill of Rights, but the reason behind those. Which, again, I think we've failed in this. People know that we have freedom of speech. Do you know why? People will invoke the Fifth Amendment. Do you know why it exists and for what reason it was created? Because it sure as hell wasn't created so a government agent could get away with using his authority and power in the government to destroy the lives of American people. But that's exactly how it was invoked last week with Anthony Fauci. This, you know, it was about stopping the overreach of the government. It was about preventing a situation where the government was imprisoning people just because they didn't like their points of view, or, you know, forcing them to give evidence against themselves in show trials because they had seen that in places like England. And we still see it today in places like America. It hasn't done a perfect job of correcting everything, but there was a reason that it was put in place. Now, to use that protection from the citizens against the government, the government is now using it for protection of the crimes it committed against the people. This is all wrong. This is all completely wrong. So what do you do when you have a population that doesn't care about the truth, that doesn't care about what's right? Because, you know, Fauci might be the best, preeminent, you know, most shocking example. As I keep saying, we didn't fall for the lies. Why are the people that fell for his lies the ones defending him? It doesn't make any sense. And this never really made sense. I guess these people have a part of their brain that I'm missing or something. The sheep part, whatever the sheep part of the brain is. But I was having this conversation back in 2022, 2023, because people were like so confused at why I was criticizing Fauci. And I was so confused at why they were defending Fauci. Who the hell is this guy? What is he, your dad? Like, why are you so defensive of him? He's just some dude. He's some government bureaucrat. You have no loyalty to him. You've never heard of this guy before 2 days ago. But all of a sudden, it's like, I'm a bad person. I'm an evil person for daring to point out this guy is lying. It's crazy. It has been crazy for a while. The loyalty, the worship that they show towards Anthony Fauci, it's senseless. It's unmoored. It's no sense. There's no sense in it, actually. But this has been the case for a while. It's like Anthony Fauci was lying. We were pointing it out and people were just like, how dare you? He is an amazing public servant that's trying everything he can to save lives. And it's like, why do you think that? What evidence is there that that's the case? Genuinely, what the hell is wrong with you people? You're defending a man who used your loyalty to him, your trust in him, to screw you knowingly. He didn't do it, better safe than sorry, right? That was always the excuse of like, hey, look, you know, the lockdowns may have had negative consequences, but at the time, you know, at the time, we didn't know what we were dealing with. We had to do it because, hey, what if it was like as dangerous as, you know, aerosoled Ebola and it would kill 90% of people who got it? We didn't know, so better safe than sorry. We had to lock down, and sure, if we could go back down with the time machine, maybe we wouldn't have, but at the time, it was the right choice. No, it was never the right choice. He lied to you. He lied. He knew exactly how deadly it was. He went on TV and said it was 10 times as deadly because he wanted to create fear in you to take advantage of you. And these people who fell for the lies, who now can't help but acknowledge that they were lies, and yet they still call you a bad person for criticizing Dr. Anthony Fauci. This, again, just goes into this poisonous mindset that is at this moment hollowing out America like a cancer, replacing all of the healthy functional cells with cancerous ones. From Zero Hedge, is anybody ever going to say I'm sorry? I'm not even going to read the art. Let me answer. No. The answer is no. Here's the cool thing about justice. You don't need them to say they're sorry. This is, again, what I don't understand. We operate at a status that's like we have to have them say they're sorry. Why do we have to have them? You know what will make them sorry is when they're sitting in a jail cell. They'll be really sorry once they are put in a jail cell. And guess what? You don't have to wait for them to say they're sorry before you do that. This genuinely blows my mind. Because even just the title of this, is anybody ever going to say they're sorry? No, they're not. That's the answer. You ever watch cop shows? You ever watch like Cops or any sort of like true crime stuff on YouTube? Do the criminals ever apologize? Is there ever a moment, ever, in any of these cases? I mean, you can have somebody, they're like on video murdering somebody, they're caught so bad, they go to trial, they try to represent themselves, it's humiliation upon humiliation. Literally nobody in the world thinks this person is innocent. Nobody in the world. Even their own lawyers are like, I'm just doing a job here, buddy. Nobody believes them. And yet, do they apologize? Do they go, look, fine, all right, you know, I really tried to get away with it, but you guys are sharp and you caught me really good. You caught me really bad, and I'm sorry. I feel stupid now. They never, ever, that is not in the human, like, if they're the type of person that will do that, then they're not the type of person to commit the murder or to carry on the worldwide scheme to enslave humanity. The people that we're dealing with are criminals. They're not going to say they're sorry, and we shouldn't expect them to, and we don't have to wait for them to say they're sorry. You make them sorry by punishing them. Hello? Hello? This is called civilization. This is how it's always worked. You don't wait for the criminals to say they're sorry, because they never will. It blows my mind. This week, Dr. Anthony Fauci appeared before Congress and, on the advice of his attorney, repeatedly invoked the Fifth Amendment rather than answering many of the senator's questions. Everyone's talking about what he did or didn't know, whether he misled Congress, whether he should have answered the questions, or whether he should be held accountable. But that wasn't the moment from this week I can't stop thinking about. My husband called me as he was driving home from picking up grain for the hogs. He had stopped at Restaurant Depot to grab pizza boxes and a few supplies for the ranch. Rarely does he pay attention to American politics. Rarely is he interested in the stories that consume him. He simply asked, what's going on with Fauci? I explained that he'd spent some of the hearing invoking the Fifth Amendment rather than answering the senator's questions. There was a long pause. Then he asked me something that caught me completely off guard. Is anybody ever going to say, I'm sorry, I was wrong, it cost you and your family everything? No. No. It's never going to happen. It doesn't need to happen. I feel like there are a few certain things that, you know, there's a question that went semi-viral on X that I've just been thinking about, and it put it as like, you know, if you could have access to the emergency signal system on people's phones, you know, if you had 1 minute, you could make everybody in America listen to like 1 minute of audio. What would that audio be? What would, you know, to change the world to whatever it would be. The couple things I think we all need to understand to fully comprehend. One is white people are the target. That white people are slated for eradication, and that you're not a good person to allow this to happen. That being attacked does not make you a good person. To be a sucker and a victim is not a virtue. I really wish people would get that in their heads, because it is an inverted, bizarro form of white supremacy where non-white people can be flooding into your country by the millions going, we are going to kill you. We're going to cut your throat. We are going to take you over. We are going to destroy you. And white people look at it and go, oh, they need help. Oh, no, we'll be fine. We'll be, what, defend ourselves from these people? We don't need to do that. We need to give them whatever we have because, you know, they clearly don't know what's going on. And it's like, what the hell is, what, you think you're invincible? You think you're a god? You think you're immortal? You think this can't affect you? You think you're just, things are going to be great forever because you're white? Like, get over yourselves. You're under attack. That'd be the first thing that I wish I could just hammer into people's heads. White people especially. You are under attack. What the hell is wrong with you? Because it wouldn't be an issue if white people would just not allow themselves to be taken over. But regardless, and this is what I was talking about in the last segment, where it's like we've taken these steps, right? People understand now the government will lie to you. People understand the government will actually be engaged in, like, horrible crimes against you and get away with it. Something that was anathema, that was unspeakable 15, 20 years ago is now readily accepted by almost everybody you could possibly meet. I'm not supposed to. Let's just keep it vague here and point out that nobody these days is being sued for questioning the supposed grief of people who've had their family members die in public ways. Nobody's getting sued for saying, we don't believe their grief. This looks a little bit fake to us. Nobody's getting sued for that these days. Here, 14 years after other incidents, which were not able to be questioned so much. Like, people are questioning things. People recognize now there's nothing wrong with questioning things. There's nothing wrong with investigating the truth behind claims.

back of every non-white person to prove your superiority. It's like, how about we just, how about we don't have to be insane? How about every stance everybody takes is always insane these days? What if we had a sane approach that was just like, white people don't deserve to die, and also don't have like a civilizational obligation to be in charge of everything all the time? How about we're just like everybody else? Would that be a stance that everybody could come along with? No, obviously not. You either have to be a Nazi or you have to be AOC. This is ridiculous. You have to be Mom Donnie or you have to be Adolf Hitler. Why is this constantly the dichotomy? It is okay, in fact, to be white. It's actually great and you should be proud of yourself. But that's just one. That's one thing I wish people to understand. The other thing I really, really, really, really, really wish that we could get across, especially to Republicans and libertarians especially, is liberty requires peace. Okay, you're not at liberty if you're under threat. Okay, I pointed this out last year. One of the great things Trump actually did in his second administration was sending federal police forces into places like Atlanta and Memphis, where the crime was astronomical and not being dealt with. So the feds went in and just arrested the criminals they knew were out there, knew where they were, just weren't arresting them. The feds actually did arrest them. And you had videos of people in Memphis saying, this is amazing. The streets are so safe. My children can now play in our own backyard without having me, you know, fear that they're going to get shot. It's like, okay, if you can't play in your own backyard, are you free? If you can't walk down to the corner store after dusk and purchase something and walk back, if you can't send your kid to the corner store, pick up some, you know, an ingredient you need for dinner without just thinking there's a 50% chance kid just never comes back again. Are you free? Are you a free person? Of course not. So freedom, liberty requires peace. Peace requires order. Order requires good people, good men, to do violence to bad people. Okay, again, and this is why I'm going off on this when it comes to, like, why is nobody apologizing? Because they're bad people that are evil and have to be defeated. Like, it's not that complicated. It should go like this. You did something bad. We all know it. You know it. Will you apologize? If they're like, oh, well, I just think that, then you just go, okay, into the cage. Goodbye. Goodbye. Into the cage now. Into the concrete box forever. We're done with you. You can't live here anymore. We need decent people who are honest to run a country, and you're incompatible with that. So you go away now forever. That's the solution. The solution is not to beg them to admit that they did something wrong or to have a really powerful speech about how they did something wrong while they smirk at you knowing that they're getting away with it. This isn't solving anything. Solving something would be throwing them in prison forever because of the crimes we know they committed. Why can't we just, let's do that? Okay. No, we have to ask and we have to beg them to admit what they did wrong. Then and only then can we actually get justice. Ridiculous. This is ridiculous. And then you get to something like this from today. Scientists, the experts, the scientists say we need to have the Earth's population to just 4 billion to save the planet. Okay, so they're just coming right out with it now. They want to kill half the planet. They're saying for the planet to survive, you know, the giant ball of rock in space, that's going to die if we don't kill half of the people on it, according to them. Of course, what do you think their suggestions are? Do you think it has anything to do with maybe no longer providing sustenance to nations that have birth rates in the, you know, 700%, like, every woman gives birth to like 7 to 9 children on average, but their GDP is $2 a year. Do you want to stop feeding them? No, absolutely not. I'm a horrible person for even suggesting it. Okay, then what's your suggestion? Kill the productive people in the first world countries? Why is that better? How could that possibly be better? Here's an idea. Let's what if we applied sort of the same idea of representation to human survival that we do to, like, Hollywood films? In other words, you know, white people are only like 7% of the planet. So what if white people have absolute protection from any form of, you know, enforced deaths? Everybody else has to be degraded till we're all equal, till white people and everybody else are exactly the same percentage. Wouldn't that be fair? Is that fair? Because we want total equality, right? Across the races, across

0: the nationalities. Of course not. It might sound like the evil plan of a nefarious villain, but scientists say we now need to have Earth's population to save the planet. It might literally be the plot of, like, every incredibly popular piece of media recently, with the likes of Thanos just straight up word for word having this position. But scientists believe it now. Like, that doesn't actually discredit it at all. Like, that but should like qualify the first part, right? I might seem like a crazy person running around the parking lot screaming, but that guy's coming after me with a knife. Okay, well, now that first part, which did make you sound crazy, is qualified by that second part, which makes the first part sound okay again. So something like this would be, scientists say we need to have the Earth's planet to 4 billion to save the planet, but that's because if we don't do that, the population will be reduced to less than 1 billion. You know, then maybe you can make an argument. They're not even making that argument. They're like, sure, it sounds like Darth Vader himself and the Emperor got together to come up with the most evil plan of all time, but we think it's a good plan. What? That's not a qualifier. That doesn't change the first part of the sentence. You're just saying, yeah, this is evil, but we want to do it, though. But actually, we're evil, too. So there's that. Over the past 100 years, the population has ballooned from less than 2 billion to 8.3 billion people. However, researchers say our planet cannot sustain this explosive growth for much longer. Now, in a proposal that will remind movie fans of Thanos' plot in Avengers Infinity War, scientists argue that the population needs to be eased down to 4 billion by 2200, by 2200. I don't even know how to say that year. I just, you know, I guess I'm glad they're coming out and saying it now.
1: There's something wrong with you.
0: I just think we should.
1: Hey, this is from our deep state like, operative. This guy.
0: What Alex was saying about the flock, cameras. Yes, the flock cameras didn't exist when Trump was elected. Like, as of election day, November 2024, there wasn't a single flock camera on the streets of America. Since then, they've exploded everywhere. They're being rolled out faster than you could ever cut them down, right? That's just happening. People don't want it, but it is happening, just like the data centers. Nobody wants the data centers in their backyard. The data centers aren't necessary, but the people in power want them. So they're happening and they're being funded by your tax dollars. And your life is inconsequential. The effects it has on your life are not an area of concern for the people building these things. But it didn't start with this. It started with things like Ring cameras and Amazon creating a, you know, government portal so that police departments could have direct access to lifetime feeds of every Ring camera. We reported on this at the time. So, I mean, they didn't start with flock cameras. They started with, hey, here's a really convenient doorbell camera that will keep your family safe. Oh, look, it turns out we accidentally built the digital panopticon. We better add license plate readers and signal readers to that as well so we can track your every move. Again, just think, why would these things be necessary? They're not necessary to deal with crime. You saw that in places like El Salvador that went from having the worst murder rate in the world to one of the best violent crime rates in the world. They did it without flock cameras. They did it by getting rid of the judges that kept letting criminals out. That's what we need to do to, you know, get rid of all of the illegal immigrants. I have stats here that I'll find in just a second about Operation Wetback in the 1950s, the biggest deportation effort. I was going to say up till now, but no, it's still bigger. It was still bigger in the 1950s. And the entire budget for that operation, they got over a million people out. It was like 700 people and 35 trucks. It was like not a lot of people. Right now, ICE has like 200,000 employees, and we're deporting less than they did in the 1950s. It's not a matter of we don't have the flock cameras. It's not a matter of we don't have the panopticon surveillance grid necessary to do this. It's not necessary. We could do it. They're choosing not to, and then they're using the problem that they're choosing not to solve as an excuse to build another problem that they're going to use against us. It's, again, really just not complicated, even in the slightest. And we're going to talk about all of this and more as we continue, especially as we talk to Larry Sanger in the next hour. But when it comes to the illegal immigrants, sticking on that for a minute, it's the idea of ICE. 900,000 legal immigrants have been naturalized over the last 12 months, while fewer than 800,000 illegal immigrants have been deported since Trump took office. Now, add that to the stat that we learned last week, that there have been more anchor babies born in the United States than deportations. There have been more anchor babies born in America than deportations since Trump got into office. So it's like you just take one of these. More anchor babies born than deportations, we're at a net negative for America. Net positive for immigration. Then you compound that with the fact that there have been more naturalized legal citizens than deportations. And it's like deportations are not only not happening fast enough, insufficient to deal with the problem, we're actually still growing in legal and illegal immigrant population. We're not even close to that being a negative flow. The people in power could easily fix this. I mean, do you guys remember how easy it was for Trump to close the border? Something else that, like, it just sort of happened. Nobody, like, comments or focuses on it, but for 4 years, we were told that the border couldn't be closed, that we needed to pass a bill. They were blaming Trump, saying Trump argued against this bill. If that bill passed, then they would have shut down the border. He shut down the border in one day. You know what he did? He went, shut the border. And then it was shut. Literally everything we deal with is that simple. Everything. Deport illegal immigrants. They would be deported. Shut the border. It would be shut. We're choosing not to. And we're not taking the obvious, you know, easy way to do any of this stuff. We instead are choosing to be lost, to be drowning in this whirlpool of chaos and misery when the solution is right in front of us. Instead, we're being told the solution is what? Socialism. It's got to be communism, right? I mean, things are so bad. Communism's got to be the only answer, right? How about we just try for once enforcing existing law? It's the only thing America needs to exist. Enforce existing law. Everything would be solved.

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2: Gentlemen,

Out of the dark of the deep range and into the light of the deep strange. Come at the hour, come at the caravan to midnight, DEFCON 1, live from space. Good evening, ladies and gentlemen. Here we are, Monday night, 3, August 2026. And wherever you may be joining us tonight, thank you very much for making Caravan to Midnight part of your evening. One of the more remarkable features of our time isn't the amount of information available. It's the number of completely different conclusions intelligent people can reach after looking at the very same events. Some are convinced the world is standing on the edge of another major war. Others believe we're entering a period of unprecedented prosperity. Some of the institutions becoming stronger. Others believe those same institutions are steadily losing the confidence of the people they were created to serve. Everyone points to evidence. Everyone believes the facts support their position. Yet somehow, we all arrive at different destinations. Before the facts have settled, the interpretations are already competing for our attention. Headlines, commentators, social media, podcasts, and countless online voices all begin assigning meaning at once. And it doesn't take long before the event itself becomes most secondary. The real contest is over how it's understood, who defines it, and which version gains the most traction. That changes the way people process information. Instead of beginning with the facts and following the evidence, many begin with a conclusion and work backward from there. Over time, distinguishing observation from interpretation becomes nearly impossible. That's what I mean when I say you can back-engineer an explanation to satisfy almost any event, but is there any substance to it, really? In a recent article, tonight's guest, Jonas Festerberg, argues that the greatest contest taking place today is no longer confined to military power or economic pressure or competing political ideologies. He argues that the fight is for your mind, where the objective is no longer simply to persuade people what to think, but to influence how they think, how they interpret events, and ultimately how they understand reality itself. According to Jonas, modern influence campaigns don't succeed by spreading false information. The greater effect comes from weakening confidence in the very framework people use to evaluate information in the first place. Once that framework erodes, uncertainty grows, trust declines, and even accurate information becomes difficult to place in its proper context. Argues that the long-term objective is fragmentation, not disagreement, but a gradual loss of a shared understanding that allows a society to reason together, deliberate together, and solve problems together. He offers a compelling framework for understanding why so many people can witness the same events, examine the same evidence, and walk away believing they inhabit completely different worlds. In other words, people are now living in parallel realities. This guest has spent years studying information strategy, influence operations, and the way modern conflict increasingly targets perception every bit as much as territory. In a recent essay, he argues that today's struggle extends well beyond competing narratives. He believes the deeper contest concerns our ability to reason clearly, maintain perspective, preserve trust, and resist becoming trapped inside a framework designed by other people. His view is that once people lose a shared understanding of reality, every institution built upon that foundation feels the strain. Joining us this evening is information strategy consultant, former investigative journalist, and political analyst Jonas Festerberg. Drawing on decades of experience studying information operations and cognitive conflict, Jonas will share his assessment of the environment we find ourselves living in, the forces that are reshaping public perception, and why preserving clarity, discipline, and sound judgment, one of the most valuable skills any of us possess, particularly going into the future.
None of us sees the entire picture. That's why we continue these conversations. Each guest brings another perspective. Each discussion adds another piece to the mosaic. Sometimes it reinforces what we already understand. Sometimes it challenges assumptions we've held for years. Either way, we leave better equipped than when we arrived. This is Caravan to Midnight. I'm John B. Wells, your humble host and narrator. And tonight, we discuss parallel realities. So make yourself comfortable, carefully strap in, and do stand by.

0: John B. wants you to know about a very special product called Camus. There's been an emergent interest, supported by many experimental and epidemiological studies, about the health benefits of camel milk in preventing pathologic conditions ranging from cancer to diabetes. Camel milk has a different protein profile than cow's milk. It has much less fat, and it's better tolerated than cow's milk. 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
5: This is L. Todd Wood. I'm the founder of CDM.press. Well, war is continuing in Ukraine, in the Gulf, and in other places. We're trying to stay up on all of it. I think we've got some of the best war coverage out there, actually, from a geopolitical macro standpoint. If you go to CDM.press, we've got updated articles very early every morning that our staff in the Levant puts up, as well as in Eastern Europe. We've had people there for a decade. We will know what we're talking about. We don't put anything up that's not credible. So if you want to stay up on what's happening in the conflict all over the world, go to CDM.press and check it out early in the morning and throughout the day. Put us in your data scan, and you'll be the smartest in the room. That's our goal, is to provide you very credible information that you can use anywhere, the job, office, church, or whatever. 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Thank you.

The information and opinions expressed on this promo are those of our guests host. They are not necessarily those of station owners, operators or staff of any source of transmission. This is Caravan to Midnight, DEFCON 1. Night. Parallel realities. Standby for feed.

0: You know, it's almost as though we're living in some dystopian political thriller. But just to sketch it out, maybe, hopefully, more of a dystopian political thriller than a prediction, you know? Now, how about this? A once stable republic has reached the point where no single crisis destroys it, but instead, 100 manageable crises occur simultaneously until the institutions can no longer respond coherently. The government insists everything's under control. The people know otherwise. The story isn't about one catastrophe. It's about cumulative pressure. Empty shells that refill less completely every week. Water restrictions in one city, rolling electrical interruptions in another, hospitals quietly postponing procedures. And then there's the border. Borders, regions, overwhelmed beyond local capacity. And then there's government debt, climbing to levels that everyone discusses but nobody believes can be corrected. Food prices rising faster than wages. Insurance companies withdrawing from entire regions. Nobody panics, right? Everybody adapts. But then pressure begins arriving from every direction. Among these developments that would characterize a problem that's liable to get much worse, how about major migration? Placing sustained pressure, right, on housing, schools, public services, worsening financial strain, limiting government's ability to respond, unexplained disease outbreaks, maybe, triggering fears about whether they're natural or deliberate, repeated sabotage of municipal water systems. 7 states have just recently been affected just over the weekend. 30 of them just in Minnesota, according to the report that I read. Repeated sabotage of municipal water systems. What about transportation infrastructure or communications networks? All of this done by unknown actors. And then revelations that regulators fail to act promptly on known contamination or safety risks in portions of the food supply. See? Well, it's not a question of whether every rumor is true, even a little bit. Its trust becomes the very first casualty. People no longer know which warnings deserve immediate action and which are false alarms. And then, going to the core of tonight's conversation, the information war. When we begin to realize the battlefield isn't physical, it's cognitive. Every institution says, believe us, believe us. Every independent says, don't believe them, don't believe them. Citizens become exhausted. Some even stop caring. Others become obsessed. Truth becomes difficult to distinguish from manipulation. So who are we, individuals, in this scenario? Not a politician or a soldier. Not a broadcaster. I think we can agree. The most valuable remaining resource at this moment is not fuel or food. It's credibility. And you know, when we open the mic here on this program and I say something, whatever it is, hopefully something of sense, people will still listen, but not because they always agree, because they know I'll distinguish between what is known, what is likely, and what is merely rumored. So really, it's not so much, can our country survive? I think it's a question of, can a free society preserve trust while under relentless pressure? You know, Many familiar institutions are gone. Many people are gone. And to the hat, to the stations who carry us, the independent stations, not the ones that conduct business the way they usually do, which are sure, this is how much it'll cost. The ones who still maintain those transmitters, the ones that are staffed by local people, the ones who have remained independent. It's a big tip of the hat to those men and women who operate these independent radio stations, and I urge you, and I mean this, nobody told me to say anything about this, I'm saying, support your stations, your local stations, the best way that you can. You know, listen to their ads. See if there's something there for you. You support the advertisers, they continue to support the station. It's kind of a quid pro quo, right? Radio audiences are, they say, smaller. The transmitters at these stations are older, and outside the world is uncertain. But here's the thing. These radio stations push on, push the on button. The mics come on, the little red lights start coming on all over the place. That's when unaltered, uncensored, everybody has a little bias. They have their own preferences. But I'll be the first one to tell you, I am not the oracle. You know, the comments that I make are based on the available information subject to change. And if I turn out to be completely wrong about something, I'll be the second one to tell you. The first one to tell you will be one that says you're wrong. But I can take a turn if I throw something out there that's simply not true, you know? Because we're all headed toward not the horizon, but the horizon line. And it moves, and it moves, and it moves. It's not about defeating every crisis. It's about preserving something fundamentally human. What is that? I think it's the willingness to continue communicating, questioning, and moving forward even after the world has been completely reshaped into something we can barely recognize. We recognize each other. You know, you remember Soylent Green or Day of the Drifted? This kind of echoes the spirit of those classics. The deepest conflict isn't only survival in those pictures. It's deciding what of civilization remains worth preserving. And I'll tell you, the proverbial wires, I like to mention, they're absolutely alive with things that will delight and infuriate alternately. But this one, Moreno says, ex-son-in-law is a danger who should not serve in Congress. Did you hear about the shoot 'em up in Twin Falls, Idaho? Ridiculous. That shooter apparently died from a self-inflicted gunshot wound after an off-duty policeman and a citizen decided to take some shock at him. There's no telling how many people were saved from serious injury or DOF because of the actions of that policeman and that citizen, which is why I say, arm yourself. Not solely to defend yourself. You could save someone else's life, too. You really could. The responsible ownership, handling, and use of firearms. Well, that is the surest technique when you're dealing with a situation like people go to the In-N-Out Burger, have a little In-N-Out Burger. I think they're good. I like them. Of all fast food, they're not paying me to say this. It's a fact. They run a tight ship over there. Everything's going to be just right. They don't put stuff into their food that those other chains do. You know, they don't. So the cop and the citizen close in, and this cowardly SOB of murderer kills himself. That's what we're dealing with here. You know, they're on a suicide run from the beginning. There's only one way to deal with that, and that is get them before they get you. Don't be like the old philosophy professor who said, well, I'd rather be in my home than to live in my home with any firearm at all. Oh, I think that's going a little bit too far, but whatever. Now, on top of the water treatment plants, 30 of them just in Minnesota, and I don't know how many in the combined 7 states, but blackout fears are exploding, ladies and gentlemen. Yes, fears are exploding. Extreme heat pushes power grid toward emergency limits. And this is interesting, too. This is a bit of a mixed fruit pudding, if you will, from the conservative brief. Top DHS special agent and wife found deceased. A Department of Homeland Security special agent and his wife were found deceased at their New Jersey home in what authorities believe was a murder-suicide, according to prosecutors. Yeah, police responded to the couple's residence on Glen Court in Sayville about 8 p.m. on the 3rd of July, found 46-year-old Kelly Latuaro dead inside the home, the Middlesex County Prosecutor's Office said. Her husband, Christopher Latuaro, 52, was found dead backyard. Authorities said both died from apparent gunshot wounds. So just because somebody's carrying a badge, they're still humans. They're subject to human frailties, including acts of self-destruction such as this. Oh, and by the way, on a completely different subject, major teachers union backs the Democrats' neo-Confederate resistance to immigration enforcement. Well, I'm saying it. The teachers' unions need to be dismantled completely. They should not exist. And if they do exist, they will be limited only to collective bargaining. See if they can get a little bit more money, but that's it. As far as these school boards influencing curriculum, you know, like, dolls for children as young as 4 with interchangeable genitalia. No, you don't get to do that. What you get to do that is you get sued. That's what I'm thinking. Get ready for our returning guest, Jonas Vesterberg. Comes back to us from 7 December 2024.
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2: 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It's true. If you want something to go away, quit buying it, quit feeding it. The fact of that is, if you want something to grow, nourish it. People are getting tired of feeding the big tech monster, because what they get in return is shadow banning, overbanning, or suspension on social media. Big tech and its derivatives all try to financially soft kill. This is when someone wants to buy something, but they're prevented from doing it because their payment really fails. And of course, when the gateways do work, we pay for this convenience with fees. So, don't feed the monster. If you want or have ever wanted to join Caravan to Midnight by card or any other service and found you could not process your membership, just send a check or money order to CM, P.O. 1288, Dallas, Texas 75214. Include a digitally written email, a phone number in case we need to reach you, and as soon as we see that info, your membership is activated. You help turn the monster against itself.

0: Well, I'll tell you, I know the phrase has been used many times, but our hearts are with and our prayers are going up for some of our friends in the Spokane, Washington area have been hit by multiple major wildfires, including the Oak Trails, Fairview, and Meadowview fires that have destroyed hundreds of structures and forced the evacuation of roughly 67,000 people. Officials have stated that the causes remain under investigation. I haven't found any official announcement attributing the fires to arson or sabotage at this time. Weather conditions have been highly conducive to rapid fire spread, extreme heat, drought, low humidity, stuff like that. Strong winds, too, playing a major role once the scouts start. So, look out and be prepared to help them if they need it, okay? Now, our guy comes back to us from 7th of December, 2024. Swedish-born information strategy consultant, former investigative journalist and political analyst, Jonas Westerberg. More than 25 experience in media, communications, and publishing across Europe and the United States. He specializes in information operations, cognitive warfare, and gray zone conflict. He's worked as a linguist, communications advisor, and trusted consultant, supporting Tier 1 Special Operations teams in both Europe and the U.S. And today, Jonas focuses on analyzing how information campaigns, psychical operations, and strategic influence shape modern politics.
1: Iran is not Iraq.
2: Yes, or in Britain or in Sweden, where I'm from, it's like you've got to answer the question that your purpose is to defend our citizens. That is really your only purpose. And you know, I don't have to remind you that you swore an oath for exactly that purpose, right? So you got to answer that question correctly. Who are we? Well, we represent a certain values as Westerners, right? We represent a commitment to freedom, freedom of speech, freedom of movement. All of these things are stipulated in my favorite document, which is the U.S. Constitution. Right. So first, you've got to answer those questions correctly, and if you cannot answer those questions, you are not fit for the task. That's what I would say. Right? The second thing is, like, we've got to establish where we are. My estimation of that is that we are in trouble. We are letting the enemy, whoever that is, I'm not going to say who it is, or specify who it is, because it really doesn't matter, but we are operating in a reactive space. We are simply responding to attacks, and more importantly, we are operating inside of the enemy's context. We are operating inside the rules and the operational design of the enemy, because we are simply responding, and not only that, we are trying to emulate the enemy's tactical sort of universe by getting better at operations that the enemy are running against us, which is a complete losing proposition. So that's where I would start, John. You have any comments on that, or should I continue?
0: You could continue with that if you'd like to, Jonas, and I'll tell you, if you would like to just roll in the part as it becomes convenient to add this into the mix, the mainstream media's culpability in keeping people suitably confused and really distracted fighting among themselves rather than actually coming up with anything original. They're never going to do that because they have to clear their work through too many people before they even go to broadcast with it. But I'm just wondering, between what people are experiencing and what they're being told, what kind of a zap is that putting on people's heads generally? Is there any way to even measure it?
2: That's a good question, and you're bringing up something that is hugely important in this context. You know, having worked, having started my career in mainstream media and sort of seen it from the inside for many years, you know, when this COVID stuff started, I called up certain friends. Some of them I actually sort of started with and grew up with inside a major newspaper over in Sweden. And I asked them, why are you not reporting? And these are some of the most, like, award, when you see award winning, that's, you know, run. That is a red flag. But I called up some of these people and it's like, why are you not reporting on what's in his shop, for example? And why are you not reporting that the parliament is like, enacting legislation, and there's only like 20 people there, and they're enacting like National Security Patriot Act style legislation, and you are the most award-winning journalist. Like, you know, it's like you got the basically the Pulitzer Prize. So what's going on with you? And the response I would get is you know, I talked to several, but especially the top guy was like, please, Jonas, you're always so angry. Like, you know, please, I have a mortgage. I got kids. That was the reply I got, you know. So that's basically an admission of guilt. And the way I see it, if you're committing to be a journalist, you're actually using that title. You have to be committed and sworn to the basic tenets of journalism, and that is to hold power accountable. You're working for the people, you know, and if you fail that task, that's basically, to me, that's equivalent to treason. What you bring up there is an extremely important point, and it can also be explained by, you know, people who rise up through the ranks of whatever it may be. Sort of linear or organizations, or you know, where you have to sort of toe the line. A lot of those people who remain and they get promoted to very high positions and they get rewarded. You really have to scrutinize them and see if they are basically just part of psyoping the masses, or if they are doing their duty as journalists. But unfortunately, I would say across the board, the mainstream media, with the owner concentration, you got now Larry Ellison buying up, wanting to take over CNN. He's already got CBS. It's a huge danger. Fortunately, though, people are becoming more skeptical towards mainstream media, as they should be.
0: Yeah, I was during the video prologue that comes on for about a half an hour before we go to over the air here. This may be perceived by some people as being a little bit ugly. But given the, and I'm sure some of them are nice people and so forth, they seem to have the same type of personality, because most of these presenters on television especially, you know, they're just a couple of moves away from being blown out, as we say, otherwise known as being fired. But it occurred to me earlier today that this is what they think of you, ladies and gentlemen. This is what they think of the viewing public, to be able to put this rubbish up there and look so sincerely into the lens and just spew Bravo Sierra. And I find it insulting. I wonder if I'm in a tiny minority of people who just find it insulting. When they present this stuff, they expect us to believe it, and it's done so poorly. I don't know. We have to be dumbed down quite a bit, and they may be making progress in that department, too, for anybody to accept it. Okay, I'll stop now. Sorry.

0: are what I call actor operatives, and they are tasked with what they're doing, and they are not working for the public either. They simply, it's just like the enemy of democracy and the enemy of freedom have realized that there's a pivot among the people. So they stop trusting the mainstream news. They move into alternative media, and then you see a whole cacophony of voices there, wanting to push you into a certain narrative or so on. So just because it's alternative doesn't mean that it's committed to your freedom. That's really something that, one great example is what's called, if you look at Substack, I'm on Substack, for example, and what do I have, like 500 subscribers or something like this? If you look at Substack, and Substack was
1: push the opium grown in Afghanistan into Iran. I've known about
0: then
1: that.
0: She was then when
1: I blogged about it. I've talked about
0: CBS.
1: It.
0: She was then put in charge of CBS, which led to several journalists that we have,
1: what happens to the decades, trillion
0: who ran 60 Minutes, including the producer. They all left or were fired. So it's very dangerous development, I would say.
2: Just bouncing back for a minute to this COVID-19 thing. And then we'll move into a term. I think you've actually coined this term, disintegration operation. COVID seems like a cognitive special operation. I don't see how it can be anything else, but what do you think about it? Because you study these things.
0: Right. Well, absolutely. And first of all, we have never seen in the history of humanity such a coordinated response against a so-called pandemic, right? We've never seen anything like it. I was researching that a bit a couple of years ago, and I got some tips here and there, and I went into the Canadian public procurement website, where I saw that they had ordered COVID tests in 2017. The whole space around COVID is just extremely destabilized and confused. Let's just look at, for example, the hearings recently in Congress with Fauci. So Fauci is supposedly this supervillain who locked down 130 countries and is sort of painted as the mastermind behind the vaccines and COVID and so on. Well, this is entirely preposterous, because this was basically a military operation, more or less. I mean, Project Warp Speed, which was run by a present incumbent in the White House. And but looking at the hearings, for example, I must say, I just see that as complete theater. First of all, and it's kind of part of some of what I write about in this recent paper in Small Wars Journal. We're prisoners inside of a certain dialectic linguistic manipulation operation where certain things are being presented by Rand Paul and others, Ron Johnson, and so on, as proven facts. Like, for example, there was a lab leak and so on. And so that's how the whole COVID virus went out and so on. And then so then they operate in

0: outside of that bubble, and then you have Fauci being interrogated and being, you know, pretty harshly attacked and so on, and he pleads the fifth. But still, there is no result from it. There's no indictments. There's no arrests or anything like that. So I would say that that's part of a I introduced two concepts like dialectical warfare and alchemic warfare. Dialectical warfare is to establish
1: every year that happens in Afghanistan. Where does it go? And he says, by the way, we push the opium grown in Afghanistan into Iran. We allow the cars.
0: We're getting these hearings, and you know, this is kind of like bread and circus. There's no real results. There's no arrests. There is no real consequences for people that are presented as huge villains, right? And the same thing goes for the whole Epstein operation. In my view, like the way I argue, is that the longer that goes on and the more that we see of the atrocities having been committed by very powerful people and the people never get any we never get any results that you would expect in a nation based on the rule of law applicable to everybody, right, regardless of their status. All we see is sort of this meandering perpetual theater going on, but there's no arrest. There is no real consequences, and we are basically told that, you know, by someone like Hash Patel, like, oh, there's nothing to go on here. You know, who did Epstein traffic to? Oh, basically himself. We're supposed to believe all that stuff. You know, so what I argue is that is a it's a provocation because the people know what happened. The people know what's right. The people have a sense of justice. But what we are being presented with is a state or a nation state and a ruling class that are obviously totally beyond prosecution and above the law. And that in itself, in my view, leads to a crisis in the population. It shows them that, you know, they know what's right. They're not getting any results that would be expected in a rule of law context. And that breaks down, it makes you, it corrodes your trust in institutions. And it also invades your mind to be aware that there's such injustice in this world. Yet you have to file your taxes. You have to, you know, you get pulled over because you're seen on a flock camera with an expired license or something, right? You're being targeted. You have to go to court. So what about all these people? And in my mind, and that is what I call a disintegration operation, because it breaks down a community, a state. It is a violation not only of our laws and our Constitution, our Bill of Rights. It's a violation of basic human of human decency and right and wrong.
2: Interesting. Yeah. You know, we got a few seconds here. We're just getting the heads up that the break is coming. But I had a word as you were speaking there. I had a word pop into my head that certainly 10 years ago, that's when we were really hearing about it. And that is, it's a study, this deep study these people are doing, several of them. Oh, they're specialists in it. Specialists in what? Linguistics. Oh, linguistics. Really? Which, oh my goodness, that is a specialized field. Not really. It's just in fact, the use of that word to describe what they study is, in fact, employing the art or the science or whatever, or the dodge in some cases of linguistics. And we will explore with Jonas Vesterberg how the linguistics component features in manipulating societies. Separate the good Bravo Sierra from the bad, right? That's what we do. This is Caravan. Stand by. It's true. If you want something to go away, quit buying it, quit feeding it. The flip side to that coin is, if you want something to grow, nourish it. People are getting tired of feeding the big tech monster, because what they get in return is shadow banning, overt banning, or suspension on social media. Big tech and its derivatives also try to financially soft kill. This is when someone wants to buy something, but they are prevented from doing it because their payment repeatedly fails. And of course, when the gateways do work, we pay for this convenience with fees. So, don't feed the monster. If you want or have ever wanted to join Caravan to Midnight by card or any other payment service and found you could not process your membership, just send a check or money order to CTM, P.O. 141288, Dallas, Texas 75214. Include a legibly written email, a phone number in case we need to reach you, and as soon as we see that info, your membership is activated, and you help turn the monster against itself.

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1: Do not confuse duty with what other people expect of you. They are utterly different. Duty is a debt you owe to yourself to fulfill obligations you have assumed voluntarily. Paying that debt can entail anything from years of patient work to instant willingness to die. Difficult may be, but the reward is self-respect. But there is no reward at all for doing what other people expect of you. And to do so is not merely difficult, but impossible. It is easier to deal with a footpad than it is with the leech who wants, "Just a few minutes of your time, please, this won't take long." Time is your total capital, and minutes of your life are painfully few. If you allow yourself to fall into the vice of agreeing to such requests, they quickly snowball to the point where these parasites will use up 100% of your time. Squawk for more. Robert Heinlein. This is Caravan to Midnight.

0: Yes, she forgets enough. And neither do we. This is Caravan to Midnight. Thank you very much for being with tonight as we visit her with Jonas Vesterberg, or Jonas Vesterberg, if you prefer, as he was he's Swedish born. Look, understanding, cognitive warfare goes beyond propaganda. Now, Mr. Vesterberg argues that modern conflict is no longer simply about convincing people to believe one idea or another. Instead, his position is that the objective is to influence how people think, process information, make decisions, interact with one another. And this aligns with broader study of literature on cognitive warfare, including discussions within NATO and defense research, which describe cognitive domain as an actual battle space where perception and reasoning and decision-making become targets. And one of his recurring concepts is what he calls disintegration operations. So, Jonas, we're all friends here. Everybody who's listening tonight, they're not casual listeners. They're dedicated listeners. They're soaking it up like a sponge soaks up a little spill. So, is that what we're in the middle of now? Or is this the beginning of it? Or is it on the horizon and maybe we're headed toward it? Or this disintegration operation? And so it's a two-part question. The first part is, are we headed that way? And the other question is, are we already in it? That's sort of the, you know, under the Roman numeral one, that's the A. But this one is, how far into it are we right now? So tell us about disintegration operations. Just take us wherever you want to go.
1: Oh, thanks, John. And I want to thank all the listeners for tuning in tonight. This is a great question. I would say that many people have a sense of unease around what's been going on for the past 6 or so years. And it's not only, to win a war, you don't have to humiliate your opponents. But what we have seen here consistently is that there is a sort of demonic, sadistic component to these operations. The sadistic component is not just there for the entertainment of whoever's running this. It is there to make people feel humiliated, powerless. It's there to sort of corrode and destroy their psyche. More than anything, to destroy their trust in the institutions that is, manned by the people who have sworn an oath to protect and defend all of us, civilians. So I would say that you asked, where are we? Well, I would say that the sadistic component is being accelerated. And I would say that tells us that we are sort of in the end phase or in the final phases of this operation. So moving on to disintegration. So as long as there is, I wouldn't say that this is a fait accompli or it's impossible to turn around. It's not. It only becomes impossible to turn around when the targets, that is us, have been disintegrated. And the disintegration that I'm talking about, so all of this flows on from research on what really started with the Bolsheviks then went into Stasi, which was called Zersetzung, which is, basically translated into disintegration. And disintegration can happen on a macro or a micro level. For example, you can be targeted. For example, you're a whistleblower. There's many examples. You'll be a target of psychological cyber warfare and so on. That is just sort of just enough to stabilize your mind and make you make mistakes or make you an outcast or isolated. So really, if you look at the macro level, disintegration means that our way of life are the values that we all embrace of freedom, justice, rule of law, and so on, are dissolving right in front of us. And that in its extreme, or taken to its sort of endpoint, means that the legitimacy of the state, of authority, and so on, disappears for regular citizens. And so, I think we have seen with multiple efforts over the past 6 or so years, provocations that are designed to, for example, make Americans take up arms or do crazy things, go coastal, and so on, right? And I can say this, I am extremely impressed with the fortitude and the discipline and the the ethics of the American population. We are 350 million here. We have an extreme amount of weapons. Like, how much have you seen? If you look at the Floyd operation, for example, they probably hoped to start a race war with that. That didn't happen. Because people on both sides, because it's always two sides, that's called a binary cage. There's always manipulation that wants to put you in one of two available options. And you see that, for example, if you're on X or so, when you say something that is more of a nuanced statement, for example, and let's say you say something about Biden, and then you get attacked at being a magtard or whatever these. You said we talked about linguistics a little bit earlier. That's really important. There are these like terms that have been enforced. These terms are not organic; they're invented. They're synthetic. So you're being called. So okay, you're a magtard and this and that, and the same thing if you criticize Donald Trump. You're a Biden, you know, you're a libtard and so on, right? And so these are bots out there, and some are not bots, some are actual paid operatives, low-level people that are sitting in a warehouse in Ukraine or Romania or something like this, and they're being paid to go in and prevent any nuanced discussions on anything because they need these two poles. What I call the binary cage, red, blue, black, white, left, right. They need that to orchestrate, to sort of generate the maximum level of conflict. And the world doesn't look like that. That's really not, that's a violation of truth, right? But they're trying to push you into binary cages. And then, engage with these statements that are carefully designed and part of playbooks in order to create maximum engagement and discomfort in the person who's being subjected to it. So disintegration is, when it reaches its the kind of point, you see something like a Mad Max type of world, you know? There's no trust. There's no community. There's no law and order. There's no rule of law. There's just chaos. I'll hand over to you.
0: No, that's very cool. You know, one of you frequently discuss the architecture of these influence campaigns. So I saw what I think was something you posted on LinkedIn. And it was the enemy's cognitive warfare campaign against the West is built on two primary, mutually reinforcing, cumulative lines of operation, dialectic warfare and alchemic disintegration. Would you spell that out and put in language that everybody can understand?
1: Right, right. Of course. Yeah, these are my sort of my core analytical models that I have, you know, been thinking about this for many years. And so the dialectic, of course, that comes from Hegel. That comes from the German philosophy. Hegel had a model that there's action, reaction, synthesis. So, you know, you always have two models or two opinions, and the result, if you sort of create war between these two, you're going to arrive at a target that you control. So the dialectic which is a core concept in Marxism. So this comes from Marxist, which I consider Marxism, Bolshevism, are not really ideologies. They are tactics, domination tactics. It's like to suck someone, to put it colloquially, to suck someone into a debate where the framework is already established. And that here, I think the culture war is part of that. You know, the culture war, which is about certain specific, values that the enemy has identified or very salient in order to divide Americans on, right? But really, all in all, you watch TV and you think there's total war out there. You go to your local bar, you go to the grocery store. There are Black Americans, White Americans, Chinese Americans, Asian Americans, whoever. You start talking to people, you realize these are not your enemies. You start talking to people about stuff like this, and they're totally, totally on board. They totally understand that these are tactics to divide us. By the way, so the dialectical part sort of captures us in things that we are supposed to be debating and discussing. And someone else has picked these for us, you know? Someone else doesn't want us well have picked these topics for us. When it comes to alchemy disintegration, well, I think most people know what alchemy is. Alchemy is basically like to make something out of something that it's not. The alchemists in the medieval times thought they could, through some magic or rituals, make like a rock into gold, you know? So I use that term to show that, for example, we can look at our institutional situation with our agencies and our government and so on. We have performances inside of our context, the rule of law context, but nothing ever happens. It's not being applied. So what the alchemic warfare does is that it really dissolves our trust. And alchemy in this sense is really a term showing what the enemy wants for us, wants to convert our system from a democracy, from a republic, from the rule of law into something that it's not, you know? They have like an, there are like real sort of tangents from cult ideation that flows into this. And what I argue is that Western culture, what we're part of, the rule of law and so on, that is not occultism. That is the opposite of occultism. And that is why I've been critical. This article in Smallest Journal is basically extremely critical of our own war planners and NATO and so on for participating in in operations or taking inspiration and doctrine from our enemies who want to convert our societies to dictatorships, and then thinking that we're going to use those same models to wage cognitive warfare. And that, there are several examples that dead, that has been directed at our own population. And that is why I say, why, what I started with, I said, why are you here in the briefing room? Right? Why are you here? Like, and who are we? Who are we? We are who we are. And we're not supposed to be integrating the enemy's values, you know, which flow basically from the occult and from sadism and from torture and manipulation and lying. In our culture, in our Western culture, we don't lie. To lie is unacceptable, right? So why should we incorporate that in our tactical and strategic arsenal? Basically, you're showing is walk over. You're captured by the enemy. But you constantly have to, you know, the enemies, that's the battle, the order of battle for us. And that's something we have to break free of that, from that. We have to, everything we do has to be anchored in our fundamental values if we subscribe to them. So that's why I said, if you don't know why you're here, leave the room.
0: Right. You know, in looking over some of your work, you argue that many current influence operations have this alchemic character that you've been talking to us about. But furthermore, that transnational criminal organizations, state or quasi-state actors, may operate within overlapping ecosystems, to use that unfortunate term. And those broader interpretations are your own analytical perspective. And I think they're good. So my question is, I really do. What are they trying? Are they trying to get us generally to acquiesce to this or have a radical change of mind? Or is this just creeping disintegration? Because you mentioned the occult a couple of times and demonic at least once. So I guess a short question is, how much demonic influence? Because if there's a lot of demonic influence, well, then I'm sure I know where we're headed here, right? But how much demonic influence do you detect or even think you detect, which sometimes leads to actual detection? Sense, what do you sense as far as real no kidding, Father God and the devil stuff, demonic influence on these initiatives that affect so many people? If there's just a few here and a few there, and you might wind up with a splinter group, that's one thing. Entire populations being played like this suggests something much bigger. Does that even make any sense? That's sort of a question, I guess, along with a dissertation.
1: Yeah. I mean, look, sometimes I don't, you know, when I sit down to write something, I don't even know, but it's like something I've been thinking about for a long time, and just sort of comes out. You know, when you and I are having this conversation, it's good for me to like really, put words to it vocally. So, or verbally. I think that part of the enemy's strategies or tactics are to sort of try to influence regular people to dissolve their frame of good and evil, you know?
0: Oh, yeah.
1: And so that's really the actual disintegration, because that can really take somatic, I say physical. I would say that cognitive warfare is a weapon of mass destruction. Cognitive warfare is extremely dangerous because if we look at cults and cult programming and so on, there's a huge body of work on this. How people, you know, just from people, I have several friends, like they've grown up in families where they've been sort of terrorized by their own parents. And sort of locked in frames what I was going to call a synthetic reality that narcissists and sociopaths employ in order to terrorize their victims. We are seeing this on a macro scale, I would say. So the demonic and the evil. Well, it's like most people know. You don't even need a religious. You don't need to be a Christian, or Muslim, whatever, or Jew, whatever. You don't need any of those things. You feel in your heart, in your gut, something is wrong. You know, that is a mysterious gift that human beings have been given. So we know. And I think that what we're seeing is a grand attempt to confuse those natural instincts, and make us go against our instincts of what's right and wrong, what's good and evil.
0: Yeah, that is strong. That is really strong. The idea is to get us to go against our innate understandings, our inner sensors, our discernment, in other words. Wow. Well, what else could it be, folks? Because there's no doubt. I mean, it's either, at some point, you're either all the way in or all the way out. You can say, well, you know, there could be a spiritual component here. It's like, what do you mean there could be a spiritual component here? There's a spiritual component in absolutely everything in our existence. But most people, I would submit to you, they don't call upon that discernment. They don't call upon that still, small voice. So tell them what they need to hear. This is Caravan. We'll be right back. Hang on.
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0: I can't believe how fast our time has gone by. I am convinced there's a disturbance in the, well, you know. Yes, the space-time continuum, as we're visiting here with Jonas Vesterberg. A little bird told me this is not simply a professional analysis exercise for you. You've indicated it's become deeply personal. Would you give us a note or two on that? Why has it become deeply personal to you?
1: Well, that's a very good question. I don't know. I think it's just that this is who I am. I there's been multiple attempts to silence me or take me down, so to speak, and I am who I am. You know, I have to tell the truth, or you know, as far as close to the truth as I am able to get. It's been pretty rough. My finances are destroyed, and I haven't really been able to get any good work for a long time. But I do have, and I've seen this really accelerate more lately, and it's that I have people who support me and people who are, very, very senior or former in our national security architecture. And that has really encouraged me. And I've been told, that we know you're up against a lot, but we got you. You've got nothing to worry about. And...
0: Jonas, No, go ahead. I'm sorry.
1: No, that's just something that you feel vindicated, there's been, especially some people, don't need to mention them by name, but there's been some specific individuals who probably been sort of sent into my space to try to destabilize me or whatever it is. Those people have not been successful in that. And they also, there were supposedly some cabinet level positions slated for them and so on, and important positions. And they're certainly not there. I don't know where they are. They're kind of fading into obscurity. And so that encourages me it's important to have a support structure. It's important to, I have many times felt that over the past 6 years, especially felt just like a very intense feeling of loneliness. And I think maybe you, John, too. It's just like, when you're trying to do good. You're trying to do the good thing, and it's just in you, and you can't really do anything else. It's like you are set to suffer in some ways. No.
0: I was just thinking I can blow a hole in a cocktail party in about 1 minute. All I have to do is start talking about something, and I'll tell you it's over.
1: Right.
0: This is. Unitrance settles over all the participants in the get together, and it's just weird. So I stay away from that, because I'll tell you, the moment that you cross the line and you start giving people any information about anything, whether it's health or what's in the food or what's in the water or the Middle East conflict and the participants there in the ongoing, never ending struggle, it seems, or what's going on, and what you cross the line into reality. And they retreat, and I mean quick. And some of these people are really smart, which tells me that it's sitting on their heads And they don't want to talk about it all the time. What they want to do is they want to have a Bloody Mary and just forget about it for a while. But in the end, what do you, what or who is the real enemy? It's a two-part question. What is the enemy? And what should we be doing to keep our heads screwed on straight? I mean, how can we, okay, we'll stay steady here, but where is the enemy? What form is it in? Who's running this? I mean, obviously the devil's running most of it, but that aside, we've got that covered. When it comes to, well, we've got it covered, and yet we don't take it to the street. Sometimes we just reserve the spiritual component of analysis until we get home and we're sitting in our dens quietly and having a little introspection and maybe even a little prayer. But it's difficult to take that stuff out into the larger world, because people, they just don't want to hear it, because which tells me they're already profoundly disturbed about something, and I don't think they even know what it is. I'll welcome any comment, retort, or correction.
1: No. This is exactly what I've experienced. I feel, so one thing I introduce in this paper, by the way, I'm very grateful to Small Wars Journal for publishing my piece, which is, you know, I wasn't so sure they would because of, you know, the topics and sort of facing, you know, criticism head on from, you know, basically going against a lot of power centers, but really, if we are serious about protecting our communities and our country and so on, we have to be what I call agnostic. We have to be intel agnostic in the sense that there are allies that are running operations against our population, you know? And so we have to go, we can't be like, oh, they're allies, so that's okay. No. We have to be agnostic in finding attribution, like who is behind this. For example, this whole QAnon thing, really, if you look at what happened there, you see this is a very complex information and cognitive warfare operation that is not amateurs can't design or run something like this. So what you see in the media and so on was that they only attacked the people who basically were victims of the QAnon thing, right? They were, there's a million articles out there about, oh, my boyfriend became a QAnon supporter and I had to break up with him, blah, blah, blah. He went crazy and so on. None of these so-called journalists have really traced the origin, the operational, basic, fundamental origin of this operation. You can't tell me that we can't find that out. It's possible to find that out, but we're not getting it. Now back to your original question. I just feel like, you know, you have to take a lot of pummeling when you stand up for what you feel in your heart, in your gut, that you know what's right. I remember specifically one time I was back in Sweden. I haven't been there since like 2017 or 18 or something like this. And I was with my best friends, and they were talking about a dinner party. And I hadn't heard nothing about no dinner party. It was like a big thing, apparently. And then I was taken, aside by one of my friends, or I would say now former friends maybe. He said, "You, Jonas, I'm sorry, but you can't come because, you tend to like speak the truth. We can't have that."
0: This was actually said to you.
1: Yeah, that takes too much conflict. You know, we can't have that. So I was just like, "Well, okay. I mean, I'll be. Thanks for telling me. Now, really, it really helps me in my discernment of." of who I want in my life and so on, right? So,
0: can I go if I promise to BS everybody thoroughly? Can I go to the dinner party?
1: but in a way, it sort of shines a light on the bigger problem. It's like people make compromises to be in the room, to remain in their position, to basically be useless for going against your oath just so you can collect your paycheck or pension or whatever it may be. And that's a big disappointment. I think you should, so something that I've said to journalists or military officers, whatever, it's like, if you're going to be in this, then you're in this. I mean, if you want to be a lobbyist for a foreign nation or whatever, go register under FARA and, go for it. Don't lie, don't sit there and create a foundation for attack services against your own citizens. So,
0: yeah, you can't come to the party if you're going to truth anybody. That's kind of sad. It really is, but I suppose it's true. So let me ask you this: What do you according to the temperature that you're taking of the, and it changes a little bit every day, but it's really more nuanced. There are very few radical shifts this way or that way. It just seems to be grinding forward. But what are you thinking is the most dangerous thing? I guess the only way to put it is somewhat crudely, meaning inaccurately, not exactly targeted. But what do you think is the biggest thing

0: is the next phase of this disintegration of thought.
1: Yeah.
0: What do you see as the next tipping point? I guess is the short question. We should have gotten to that sooner, but there it is.
1: Yeah. No, it's a great question. I feel like just be skeptical. You know, be skeptical, even if you have a political, you know, alignment with someone in power or so on. Be skeptical. Look at what they do instead of what the propaganda or the official narrative say. Look at what it does to you. Like, what are you paying at the pump? You know, I mean, like, keep your head calm. You know, be calm, don't be afraid to speak the truth. Because I do see a momentum, especially looking at the organic, I would say, public mobilization against these gargantuan data centers who, you know, sit upon our aquifers and suck up insane amounts of resources. And there's been a lot of public, in many cities, many communities around the country. I mean, just look at it. China, who is a, you know, totalitarian state, basically, you know, with a pseudo capitalism mixed with surveillance, Bolshevism, whatever you want to call it, they have around 1,000 data centers. We're supposed to have 4,000 ones here in America. And you know, the fact is this, I mean, just to sort of pierce some of these conspiracy theories, you know, the fact is that they don't need all this water, for example, for cooling, but it's the cheapest way to do it for the people who are investing in them and want to build them. So it's simply an engineering problem, you know. Not necessarily that these are alien, you know, aliens who are sucking on steel in our water or something like that. It's simply that they are cutting corners. They could be better engineering around this, right? So, but the popular outcry and mobilization locally, where there are several examples of, you know, people just coming to their council meetings and just like, what are you doing? We're not going to have this here, and you know, telling their representatives like next, you know, you're not going to be around. We're going to vote you out. You're going against the people, and that is like this local engagement that is beautiful to see. So pretty hopeful about that. The other thing I forgot it was part of your previous question is like when we talk about transnational organized crime, and this is like we shouldn't accept corruption or, you know, having politicians, invest in, you know, make huge stock gains related to laws or political measures that they are themselves voting on or involved in, you know? And that's something that I feel like looking at the whole Epstein thing, I mean, you speak with very experienced people in the intelligence community, you know, that's just totally out of bounds, like using children for compromise and stuff like that. That just—it's just like a total, departure from norms in that space. And but who uses those types of heinous methods, right? Organized crime, you know, transnational organized crime. So you have. There's a big warning there, I think, you know, there was someone identified

0: that a nation state in general, whether it was the Soviet Union or the United States or whatever, like, well, there was a certain things that we didn't do. And they saw that, and they were like, hey, we're going to do those things. And by that, we can take control. So that's, I'm not saying that's the whole scenario, but by something to think about.
1: Based on what you're seeing right now, is it even fair to ask this question? I think it is. Just because I know you observe all kinds of things as you go through every day. What do you think is the most likely shoe to drop next? As far as the social cohesion of this country is concerned. I'll tell you, communism is enjoying a resurgence in popularity, or at least...
2: This is our weapon behind the curtain.
0: Right? So we are being, like, shown a picture that if you don't support what Israel is doing, you're an anti-Semite, so on. That's complete BS, right? You have people in their own country, senior people, many of them, who were, you know, sitting in command positions, speaking out against the strategies and tactics of that government. So I think we're going to see more of diversity around those issues here in the U.S. You can't blame a whole ethnicity or religion or population when a government is captured, you know, by people who have a really warped moral compass. So,
1: well said. Yeah, that's absolutely true. So, well, I can't believe our time's gone by so quickly. I've enjoyed it very much. So let me ask you this. What challenge could you issue? What challenge do you believe every listener should be facing? And what questions should they be asking themselves as we go into this brave new world? No kidding.
0: Yeah. You know, it's really simple, John. I think, you know, I'm no oracle here, but I would say, go out. Go out tonight. Go out tomorrow night. Go out and eat somewhere or have a drink or whatever and talk to people around you. You know, don't be afraid to start a conversation. Because really, you know, I came here to this amazing country in 2003, first time. So it was like 23 years ago. And part of what I saw, you know, the unique American social openness, that you're sitting at a bar, you strike up a conversation with a stranger, could become your best friend, you know? And we saw during the whole COVID, operation, as I would call it, a very insidious attempt to socially isolate Americans and keep us away from each other, keep us away from engaging each other, talking to each other, at the same time as you have a launch of extremely manipulative binary operations where, you know, it's white against black, it's red against blue, and so on, right? Those are not coincidences. So just go out there, talk to people, you know? Just, we're not going to be defeated, John.
1: No, we're not. I really appreciate your coming on tonight and sharing your insights with us. I mean it. And we can follow you. What's the best way to follow you?
0: Well, the best way probably is my Substack. It's called Above Fear One. And I believe you posted a link to it. I'm not on X too much. I sort of just... That is the prime battleground of info ops, and not looking to get sucked into it too much, so I'm not on there too much. You can add me on LinkedIn too to search for me, that's basically it. And I super appreciate this too. Thank you so much for having me.
1: Thank you. Thanks for coming on. How many times have I heard it? John, want to come over for dinner Saturday? Sure. Okay, you can come, but not if you're going to treat us. Okay, I'll tell you a bunch of lies. Would that be better? Okay, I give up. You can come. Ladies and gentlemen, the signal continues. Yeah? God bless you, everyone, and good night. It's true. If you want something to go away, quit buying it, quit feeding it. The flip side to that coin is, if you want something to grow, nourish it. People are getting tired of feeding the big tech monster, because what they get in return is shadow banning, overt banning, or suspension on social media. Big tech and its derivatives also try to financially soft kill. This is when someone wants to buy something, but they're prevented from doing it because their payment repeatedly fails. And of course, when the gateways do work, we pay for this convenience with fees. So, don't feed the monster. If you want or have ever wanted to join Caravan to Midnight by card or any other payment service and found you could not process your membership, just send a check or money order to CTM, P.O. 141288, Dallas, Texas 75214. Include a legibly written email, a phone number in case we need to reach you, and as soon as we see that info, your membership is activated, and you help turn the monster against itself.

0: the other article here on fentanyl from China to the U.S. We are good, they are bad, never truly plays out. We do what we do because it works to our gain. It is not a moral war. There is no morality in diplomacy nor statecraft. There is utility. Iran has a huge drug problem by design. 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Google color revolutions. Where did the money to overturn these governments come from? George Soros. Globalization at work. Little wonder Putin hated Clinton. We are moral.
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0: They are not, works only in America. I'll say that again. We are moral, they are not, works only in America. Our statecraft is brutally efficient and serves only us. But this is the nature of winning and the highest standard of living. We all benefit from it. God bless America. Okay, but the process is the interesting part. In other words, all the machinations of the deep state behind the scenes are not so moral. So 2 weeks ago, I think, or last week, we did the Al Matthews interview, which is posted right here on KGRA. And of course, it was also on our YouTube channel. And please subscribe to our YouTube channel. We are now over 100,000. I got a little silver plaque. I should bring that out. And I'll do that maybe next week. But we had so much feedback. And I want to just read some of the feedback from you. Now, remember, for those of you who don't know, Al Matthews became the center piece in my film, The Watchmen Chronicles, In Their Own Words, UFOs Are Real. This is an hour and 37 minute film about the UFO phenomenon and all of its, and many of its diverse manifestations. And we drilled in specifically on Al's abductions, how he was taken as a small boy, his first encounter with three UFOs hovering over an ice rink. And then later on, he was taken and abducted multiple times. And you'll want to get that because Wesley Sangiorgi, who does our CGI computer-generated imagery for all of our films, really brought Al's story. It's a little scratch on my nose here. let me get a slurp since I'm taking a break. Wesley really brought Al's story to life. And I'm not going to give away too much, but in the course of the dialogue in the last show, I was telling Al that people now were being abducted, they were invoking the name of Jesus, and in some cases, most cases, it worked. But in some cases, it doesn't. And we were perplexed by that, and we wanted to know why. There was a pastor who wrote me and basically stated this, that sometimes, and this is, he related and pointed back to Jesus' words, sometimes these kind only come out with prayer and fasting. So before people start jumping on their high horse and say, oh, hey, are you trying to say that the name of Jesus doesn't work anymore? Hey, I can go back to the biblical prophetic narrative and I can tell you that when the disciples of Jesus, when Jesus comes off the mountain, say, hey, we tried to cast this demon out, it wouldn't come out. Jesus says, what? It only comes out by prayer and fasting. So that's my case in point there. That's my scripture, which I would point to you, that it's not so black and white here. That sometimes the only way to stop this is through prayer and fasting, maybe with a group of people to prayer and fast. So we had such a response, an overwhelming response to this, that we decided to read some of these responses right here on KGRA, and I'll do that in just a second. If you've got an email with a story, I'm not going to guarantee I'm going to read it, but sometimes I will, and thanks to these people, we're going to read them now. You can go to la@lamarzulli.net, right there on your screen, and you can shoot me an email, and I will see if I will read it on the air. Sometimes I call people or email people and try to get more of the story. So here's the first one. Regarding Iron Dome over the earth hindering our prayers. Now what that is I called it a supernatural Iron Dome, and I pointed that back to the abortion holocaust of 1.5 billion. Babies aborted since Roe v. Wade. If we think for one second that somehow that doesn't make a difference on this planet, then okay, fine, you're drinking the Kool-Aid. Those are satanic offerings. There's no way around it. Blood spilled on the ground is Luciferic. And there's a whole, we could get into this, which I don't have time for now, the biblical base, what happens when blood is shed. It opens up a gateway. It opens up a portal. 1.5 billion? 1.5 billion abortions, in my opinion, has created like an iron dome over this planet. So when people pray, they're hitting this iron dome, and things don't get through. This is by fasting and praying. In other words, we ourselves have created this through the abortion holocaust, and the enemy, Hasatan, Satan, the dragon, I prefer to call him dragon because that's what he was and that's what he is. The dragon is using this to his advantage. So regarding Iron Dome over the earth, hindering our prayers to God because of the blood sacrifice of abortion to Satan. I was watching another Christian YouTube video and the same issue was brought up and the Christian guest said to pray for the blood of Jesus to neutralize the power going to the dragon and his cohorts with these blood sacrifices of abortion to him. So I include that in my daily prayers now. Just wanted to let you know, Annette, and that's very good, Annette, and thank you for that. This is from Julia. Greetings from the tiny island of Cyprus, a 55-minute flight from Tel Aviv. And we were in Tel Aviv last year on the Israel tour. It was fantastic. We called it the Nephilim tour because we went to places like Gilgal-Raphaim, Gezer, and other places underneath the Temple Mount where these huge stones are. And I believe that this is Nephilim architecture, fallen angel technology. So she continues, in your interview with Al, you did not actually have any response from him on your question as to why people who have been abducted who are Christians, but find using his name, the name of Jesus, not effective. Who are Christians? You posited a theory that it was the blood of the 60 million babies slaughtered in the U.S. which was creating a barrier. I wonder if you have come across any other suggestions since then. With love and Jesus always, Julia. And Julia, thanks so much for tuning in to Acceleration Radio. But basically, that's what we think it is. It's created an iron dome. And in order to get through that, fasting and praying is necessary. Dear Mr. L.A. Margiulia, I recently started using YouTube and have watched your program now for the last few months. You have asked for true stories, however, out of all the stories I've heard, none is quite like mine. True story, here goes. I was living in Newport, Richey, Florida. The year was 2009, and basically I was babysitting my year-and-a-half-old granddaughter. We were alone together in the house. For about 2 weeks prior, and this is before I became a spirit-filled Messianic Christian, I would go out onto my front porch at nighttime to smoke. Just being completely honest here. I noticed at the end of my street, always away from traffic, the street was really quiet around 11 or 12 at night. Three black person-shaped beings, shadow people, would meet under the bright street light at the end of the street. The strange difference that was happening is that they would fade in and out of sight. In other words, they'd be here and then they'd be gone. They'd be here and then they would be gone. I don't really know how to explain it, but once they were visible, and then they became invisible. I was alone with my baby granddaughter, April 2009 in Florida, after witnessing all that. And she was playing with pots and pans in the kitchen. It was around 3 o'clock in the afternoon, and I was going to grab the cat food bowl out on the front porch. As I opened the door, one of these things was standing there. I think it was a surprise to see me as I was to see it. It jerked its head my way and started advancing into the house, becoming solid. Now I was terrified, shaking. It wasn't quite as tall as I was, but all black and some sort of suit from head to foot. This all happened in just a few seconds. Before my shocked mouth could talk, my brain thought, in the name of Jesus. I wasn't born again then, LA, but it disappeared. The black object, the black entity disappeared. For a second, I was standing there in shock before I ran for my granddaughter. Anyway, after that, we moved away within a month, and I warned the neighbors what was happening in their area. So, you know, folks, this is a clearinghouse here. LA Marzulli. .net, and my email is la@lamarzulli.net, la@lamarzulli.net, right on your screen below you. And we read stories like this, and if you've got an encounter about Sasquatch, Bigfoot, UFOs, stuff that goes bump in the night, ghost stories, black shadow people, black-eyed kids, shoot me an email. We will read them because that's what we do here. It's a sounding board. It's a place where people feel safe. They can tell me the story. Oftentimes, I'll try to vet the story before I read it on the air. My name is Kimberly. The only reason I got on the internet was to find spiritual warfare information. You know what they don't teach you in church. I found Ross Dizdar and you and Dr. Michael A. Lake. Awesome fight. Thank you for all that you are doing. Last one, I think. No, we have a couple of more. I'm going to try to get to this, folks. Thank you for the excellent video with Al Matthews. It was great to see him again and wonderful to see how he has matured in the Lord. He mentioned a possible reason as to why using the name of Jesus does not always work for some people who are abducted. Robert Henderson has an excellent book called Operating in the Courts of Heaven. Maybe you have already read it. You made a passing remark during the video that reminded me of it. The book outlines some reasons why a Christian's authority, power, etc. may be curtailed and how this may be rectified. Henderson doesn't seem to be anyone who would be associated with the UFO field, but I think he makes some valid points. So good to see you looking so well. Thank you. I appreciate that. You prayed for Philip about 2 years ago when he was helicoptered to a hospital in Germany with a suspected heart attack. After your prayer, the diagnosis reduced by stages to pneumonia, and he was out of the hospital in 5 days. Still so great, very grateful to you. Folks, prayer changes things, and we all have that authority in Jesus once we become believers. Thank you, Jackie, for writing in. I was listening to your show tonight, and a guy named Al was on your guest speaker. Was your guest speaker. Please share my email with him. When I hear stories like this, it encourages me to continue sharing with others, even though they look at me like I just fell off last week's cabbage truck. I've had odd things happen to me as far back as 3 years old. I'm 48 now. I never believed in UFOs or aliens until I heard Steve Quayle. Then everything started to make sense. I praise Father God for all you guys. I would love to share my story because I believe through our testimonies, we are empowered by the Holy Spirit, and others gain knowledge, and they too are empowered with the weapons of warfare. Thank you for your time. I'm looking forward to hearing back from you, and may the Lord bless you deeply. Folks, that's pretty much all the time we have for tonight. I just want to thank you all for writing in, for tuning in to KGRA, and for watching us on YouTube. Thank you so much. Hats off to our producers, Race Hobbs. Thank you again. And folks, remember, when you go to our site, www.lamarzulli.net, and you purchase one of our films, and this is all episodic. Episode 1, Mysterious Mound Builders. Episode 2, Mathematical Mysteries of the Mound Builders. Episode 3, coming out in just a few weeks, Secrets of the Supernatural, Voices from the Other Side. And this is episodic. 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LAMarzulli.net, LAMarzulli.net, and you can check it out for yourself. Thanks for watching, folks. Remember, we'll see you on the air or in the air. I'm L.A. Marzulli, the producer of the Watchmen Chronicles. I'm trying to get the word out about what I believe is the coming great deception. When, not if, the so-called extraterrestrials reveal themselves, what will you do? When this happens, it will change everything. I travel around the country speaking at conferences, and this led me to ask the audiences how many of those sitting there had actually seen a UFO, lights in the sky, had sleep paralysis, or an encounter with some sort of an entity. I was astonished as upwards of 30% of the people raised their hands. This led to the making of this film. Everyone who comes on the record has had a first-hand experience with the burgeoning UFO phenomena. So sit back and prepare to have your worldview rocked and perhaps your paradigm changed as you listen to their testimonies. In their own words, UFOs are real. Thanks for watching.

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1: My name is Terry Staley, and I saw a UFO.
2: Dad was driving, and he said, "Manuel, look, look, there's a UFO." And I was looking out the window but couldn't see up, and he was looking up out his side window.
3: We stopped, they stopped over the treetops, and it was very weird and made you very uncomfortable.

something happening all over the world. What I'm speaking about is the UFO phenomenon. These craft move with impunity throughout all countries on this planet. No one knows really where they come from or what they want. The problem is, there are people sitting in your church right now that have had encounters, that have seen lights in the sky. They're baffled by it. Oftentimes, they're afraid to come forward for fear of ridicule. The purpose of this film is to pull the covers off this dirty little secret that the church refuses to address. Join me as we explore the folks who have had encounters in their own words.

0: Store for about 2 years. I went out through WWCR, Worldwide Christian Radio, Nashville, Tennessee, all over the world. Well, Dave made some probably questionable comments, I'm not going to say he didn't, about Mr. Art Bell. And as a result of those comments he made, I didn't say anything. We're going to go over the script very carefully in just a few minutes. As a result of those comments, Art Bell went public and said he was going to go off the air because of my radio show and because of the comments that Hinkson and I had made. And he sued WWCR, he sued me, and he sued Dave Hinkson. I'm going to take you step by step through that lawsuit. And then at the end, I'm going to give you an opinion as to what I think the real story is. So, you want to turn that. This is the April 1st announcement by Art Bell, right up here, that he made on his show about going off the air. On May the 16th of the year 1997, my son, Art Bell IV, was kidnapped, transported across state lines, and raped by a substitute teacher from his own high school. The assailant was HIV positive. My son was a minor. He was only 16 years old. Next. I'm going to work you pretty good there, partner.
1: I'm training.
0: And then he goes on later. He says, Ted Gunderson, retired FBI agent, along with Dave Hinkson and the assistance of others, aired a broadcast which incredibly, absolutely incredibly accused me of committing the very same crime my son had suffered, child molestation. The program further stated that I had paid to cover up the indictment, and it goes on, a little more information. And then this broadcast was on WWCI, Worldwide Shortwave Radio in Nashville, Tennessee. The station has been described by newspapers and civic-minded organizations as one of the country's leading broadcasters of hate radio. Next. And then on the next page, this is, again, this is his broadcast. The reality that after suffering the fate of my son's only molestation, I now stand destined to be tainted for life as a child molester has proven simply too much to bear. God knows I have tried. Well, as a result of that, flip it off just a minute. As a result of Art Bell going off the radio, all of a sudden there's all kinds of information coming out on the internet about this terrible fellow, Ted Gunderson. There is a site set up about Hate Ted Gunderson. And, of course, you know that Art Bell is probably ranks fifth among listeners in the United States, behind Oprah Winfrey and David Stearns. Is that his name, David Stearns? Howard Stearns. I turned him on once, and I had to turn him off right away. The Republican, the spokesperson for the Republican Party, Rush Limbaugh, right, okay. And anyway, he's right up there close to him. He has between 13 and 15 million listeners. So all of a sudden, I'm the villain. I'm a villain. And in addition to that, we have the internet working in their behalf, if you want to say that they're working for that purpose. This is an example of what appeared on the internet. Lights out, please. I think what Ted Gunderson and his right-wing freak haters did to Art Bell is disgusting. Gunderson has his particular theories about Area 51, and I guess he doesn't like Art Bell diving too deeply into the issues. And it goes on and says, I have posted an expose of Ted Gunderson, the informer. They think I'm an FBI informant, I guess. The FBI agent who orchestrated this hit on Art. Please read the data dump on this guy Gunderson, and you will see that Gunderson's conduct was designed to destroy Art Bell. Gunderson is a powerful big creep, and I've gone out of my way to expose his activity. Okay, turn it back off. Yeah, that's all right. Off. So, with that, Art Bell's lawyer, a fellow named Fox, out of Los Angeles, goes on the Good Morning America show on May the 31st and mentions I'm a former FBI agent, and mentions Dave Hinkson, has suggested that Art Bell, and he says that we suggested Art Bell was a child molester. He used the word suggested, and accused me of being in charge of running a smear campaign against Art Bell, accused me of conspiracy, and said that an unnamed financier was behind the plot. In addition to that, over the next several months, Art Bell himself goes on the air, before he went off the air, by the way. He went on, then off, then back on. And on September the 30th, May the 27th, June the 1st, July the 1st, this is 99, 98, August 30th, 99, September 7, 99, September 6, 99, 6 and 7, the same days, April 1, 2000, April 20, 2000, and he makes such comments as Ted Gunderson has accused me of being a child molester. Also, there's a fellow named Ghost Wolf, and he's been a guest on Art Bell's show, and I don't know where Ghost Wolf came from, but we'll get into a little bit about him in just a few minutes. In addition to this, Siegel, the fellow who replaced Art Bell, on his show on April the 28th, accused me of being a person who said that I have information or that I have documentation that Art Bell is a child molester. In addition, Art Bell was on Extra TV on June the 7th, 1999, and so on and so forth. On the show on September the 16th and 17th, Art Bell said, Oates apologized. That was another lawsuit that he was involved in out of San Diego, and he'd been a guest, I guess, on Art Bell's show also. But Ted Gunderson doesn't have the decency to apologize. He never offered to go on the air to provide an apology. Okay, let's turn it back on. In addition to this, we now have People Magazine in the act. We have Extra TV. We have Good Morning America. And they put out an article, next. And here's what they say. Then, in December 1997, rumors began circulating about the talk host himself. Ted Gunderson, a former FBI agent, turned small-time radio host. I thought I was pretty good myself. I don't know. Small-time radio host. And Dave Hinkson, a guest on the Gunderson Show on WWCR in Nashville, Tennessee, alleged that Bell had paid hush money to cover up an arrest for child molestation in Nevada's Nye County, a claim unequivocally denied by authorities. Bell has said he received several death threats after the rumored charges against him became public and is suing Gunderson and Hinkson for slander. $60 million, by the way. Okay. I took offense to the Time Magazine article, I mean People Magazine, excuse me, and I wrote a letter June the 5th. In regards to the article, People Magazine and so forth, entitled so-and-so, the writer alleged that Art Bell paid hush money to cover up an arrest for child molestation. Please refer to the enclosed court transcript Exhibit A of the radio conversation, which is the basis for the lawsuit. As you can see, I did not make this statement. On the other hand, Mr. Bell, prior to going off the air, repeatedly stated on his shows that I accused him of being a child molester. Excuse me. Again, not true. Exhibit A contains the only comments I've ever made about Art Bell. I'm an honest public, figure and need to be protected. I have the right to have the truth printed about me. Please print a retraction in the next issue. And turn that off just a minute. I received a letter back said they wouldn't print a retraction, which is par for the course. And then, at this point, I think that what I should do is I should go over the transcript of the radio show. This is the conversation on the radio show. It was 121 seconds long, by the way. After discussion between Ted Gunderson and Dave Hinkson regarding the case of Miss Linda Wiegand, who has accused her ex-husband of custody in a custody fight of molesting and raping her two young boys, the program went to a station break. The following is a transcript of the broadcast after the break. That's me, Ted Gunderson, right? We're back, and my guest today is Dave Hinkson. By the way, we were talking about, Dave was on there about health. He wasn't even on there about these topics. But Linda Wiegand's case did come up. I'm going to tell you something, Ted, I thought was interesting. You do a lot of research. You're an investigator, right?
2: Right.
0: Excuse me, I'm just getting over a cold. Dave Hinkson, okay, if I saw some paperwork or somebody credible said that they saw some paperwork, but we didn't have copies of it in our hands, pertaining to an indictment that had been squashed pursuant to a payola, how would you verify that? And I said, well, I'd go to the courts. Hinkson then said, okay, Art Bell, it's my understanding he recently paid to cover up his indictment. Now, I can't prove it, but it was a credible source. Can you do a little research for me on that? By the way, his source was in the district attorney's office. He told me later. Yes. We can talk. What court district is it in? He says, Pahrump. That's in Nevada, of course. And then I say, well, the record should be right there in Pahrump. And he says, I was told, okay, that he bought his way out of it. And then I said, well, then, if he bought his way out of it, there is a good possibility that the right person was paid off and the records have disappeared. Hinkson then says, I won't say any more than it has to do with the subject you're talking about, Wiegand. I said, oh, that's interesting. Now I'll tell you about Art Bell. And he says, he's not friendly towards me. And I'm not saying too much here, am I? And at the point I should have said, yeah, but I didn't. So let me tell you about, we tried to get him to take Linda Wiegand and put her on the show. And then he says, that's why he won't. And I said, what's happened? What happened was, I had his home phone number, and I called, and his wife said, he's asleep. He'll be up in an hour. And I said, have him call me. I'd never talked to Art Bell in person, but I did have his home phone number from one of my sources. And that was about 10 days ago. I haven't heard from him yet. So I gave the phone number to Linda Wiegand, and she called. And I said, I'd appreciate it if you put me on your show. We've got to protect our children. I need to get my child out from behind that situation. And he got mad and hung up on her. And then Dave says, uh-huh. Then I said, she called him back and said, people don't hang up on me. And I said, I will not put you on my show until you tell me who gave my home phone number. And so she called me and I said, well, tell Art Bell that I gave the home phone number to you. She said she told him, and she hadn't heard from him since. Then Dave comes in. Well, the only thing I'll say about this so-called indictment, and I'm not accusing, I want listeners to call Art Bell and ask him to his face, were you indicted? Did you cover it up, Art? I'm not accusing him. I'm just telling you a credible source gave the stuff to me, and then so on and so forth. Then I said, you need to get all that. You need to. And then he says, I'm asking you to prove my hearsay. That's what I'm telling you is correct. Okay, listen, we have a caller, Ruth from West Virginia. Okay, turn it off. Lights. That was a total sum and substance of the conversation on the radio show. There's a court battle. And I'm told not to discuss the case by my attorney. Of course, I knew better than to discuss it with anybody. And so I keep my mouth shut. And there's some manipulations. And there are depositions on both sides. Art Bell is deposed, and I'm deposed. Turn the light on there. I do my research, of course, and I need to find out about what happened to Art Bell the Fourth. These are legal documents involving Brian Eugene Lepley, who is the person who supposedly raped Art Bell Jr., or the Fourth, I should say. And this is the appeal. By the way, he was tried and convicted and sentenced to life in prison. And the accusations were that he forcibly raped Art Bell the Fourth, had HIV, et cetera, et cetera, et cetera. This is the legal document that reverses that decision. And this is what the court said. We conclude that appellant Brian Eugene Lepley's conviction for sexual assault must be reversed because the district court allowed the state to argue to the jury that Lepley's victim could not consent to the sexual act unless the victim was aware of Lepley's HIV positive status. And then it goes on, the records show that the victim of the sexual assault charge consented to have a sexual encounter with Lepley. In this case, Lepley did not even affirmatively deceive his victim, but merely did not mention his HIV status at all. For these reasons, we conclude that Lepley cannot be convicted of sexual assault merely because he failed to disclose his HIV positive status. For these reasons, we reverse Lepley's conviction for assault, sexual assault, and remand this case for retrial. Okay, now just turn it off. So, he wasn't raped, and he wasn't taken against his force to California, as was claimed, and it's one big lie. I'm sorry for Art Bell Sr. and for Art Bell Jr., or the fourth, whatever his Roman numeral is, because nobody likes to do something like this or to even make something like this public. But these are facts that Art Bell put out as fact, and they are not fact. This was sex by consent. And I don't normally go around, you know, spreading this information about anybody, even Art Bell the fourth or Art Bell Sr., but this is what happened on the case. And I think, you know, you should be aware of the truth. So then my attorneys, fortunately, folks, I had insurance, liability insurance. Otherwise, I don't know what I would have done because I live on a shoestring. Every dime I make goes into the issues that we're discussing here today, not the Art Bell lawsuit, but these other issues, the contrails, the chemtrails, whatever you want to call them, and trying to expose the corruption in our government. I work on numerous cases. I have for the last 22 years, ever since I retired in 1979, pro bono. People can't afford my fee. If they can afford, I charge them. If they can't, I still help them as best I can. But fortunately, I did have life insurance. I mean, not life, but liability insurance. So, and fortunately, we picked a very good attorney in Nashville, Tennessee. The court case was tried in Nashville. The papers were filed in Nashville because that's where WWCR is located. So my attorneys, in looking at the facts and at the transcript of what actually was said during my radio show, said there is no case here for Art Bell against Ted Gunderson. So they filed for a summary judgment. Now, I'm sure most of you know what a summary judgment is, but in case you don't, here's what a summary judgment is. My attorneys go in, file papers, say there's no justification for this lawsuit. We want the charges dismissed. And then they have oral arguments. And this is what happened. And I was very comfortable with the fact, and in my opinion, I didn't think there'd be any problem getting these charges dismissed. However, 2 days before the oral arguments, the opposing side submits an affidavit from one Kurt Billings. I don't know if you know Kurt Billings or not. I had only met him one time. That was in November of 1999. At that time, Bryce Taylor, whose daughter is Kelly Ford, and actually Bryce wrote a couple of books about Thanks for the Memory of Mind Control Victim. Bryce Taylor is working with her daughter trying to straighten her out. She had her out of the institution, was working with me. I was trying to help her. They were in L.A. They had some security problems there, and Bryce called me and said, Ted, we need your help. I drove to L.A., and then I drove them up to Las Vegas, where I live right now. Sue, or Bryce Taylor, whatever you want to call her, Sue Ford is her real name, I rented a house, and I put special locks on the house and so on and so forth, and I slept on the couch for 2 months in front of the door. And because of the problems that Sue was having with Kelly, she was looking for a deprogrammer. Sue and Kelly are both MK Ultra mind control sex slave victims. Again, Sue wrote the book Thanks for the Memory under the name Bryce Taylor. It's back there on my desk, by the way. Just two copies left. So Sue said, I need your help. And she said, I have Kurt Billings coming. He's a deprogrammer, and he's going to work with Kelly. So, as a matter of fact, this is around Thanksgiving, and I fixed a nice Thanksgiving meal. I enjoy cooking, by the way. It gets my mind off of all this. And Kurt Billings rolled in, and the first thing that Sue said to Kurt was, you know, I know you're good at computers, and my computer has a problem on it. Will you take a look at it? Well, he sat down for an hour and a half and messed with the computer. We found out later he erased all her programs. Then he's in and out for about a day or two, and we go out in the backyard, Sue and Kurt Billings and his wife, and he asked me, what about the Art Bell lawsuit? And I said, as I said to Dean, I cannot discuss the case. It's in litigation. That's all I said. Now, I'm going to come forward to the summary judgment, oral arguments, right? 2 days before the oral argument, summary judgment, in comes an affidavit from Kurt Billings. Okay, flip around. And this is what Mr. Billings says. In December 1999, I was in Las Vegas to attend a convention. About a week before the convention, I was at the home of Sue Ford. Also present were my wife, Leanne Billings, and Ted Gunderson. When Art Bell's name was brought up, Mr. Gunderson said Art Bell is a child molester and that he raped his own son. Mr. Gunderson also stated that Mr. Bell has been indicted for these crimes. Finally, Mr. Gunderson claimed he had pictures proving Art Bell is a child molester. I told Mr. Gunderson I didn't believe he had pictures of Art Bell or anyone else. Mr. Gunderson stated the pictures were in the trunk of a car in New Mexico and he could get his hands on them if he needed to. When we pressed him further, he stated the pictures were really in a cave in Colorado. And then we pressed him again. Gunderson stood up, walked toward the kitchen, and admitted he did not actually have any pictures at all. To me, this is a clear example of Mr. Gunderson maliciously and knowingly slandering Art Bell. Mr. Gunderson made his assertions in a serious manner, and he intended for all of us to believe that he was what he was saying. Fortunately, we did not accept this serious and destroying lies as easily as any others. Well, that wasn't enough. In comes an affidavit from his wife. This is the date of this is April the 21st. You put the next one. So then we get an affidavit at the same time, 2 days before oral arguments, from his wife, Leanne Billings. I'm 18 years old, et cetera, et cetera. In December 99, my husband, Kurt Billings, and I were at the home of Sue Ford in Nevada. Ted Gunderson was at Mrs. Ford's home. When Art Bell's name was brought up, Mr. Gunderson said Art Bell had been indicted for raping his own son. Mr. Gunderson also claimed he had pictures proving Art Bell had molested children. We told Mr. Gunderson straight out we did not believe him. Gunderson then said these pictures were in the trunk of a car in New Mexico. When we questioned his outrageous allegations, he stated the picture were really in a cave in Colorado. We then pressed him again. Mr. Gunderson finally admitted he did not have any pictures. Well, that isn't enough. Again, that's April 21st. Okay, cut the light. Yeah. I got this guy working real good here. I'll put him to work for you, Dean. So, that isn't good enough, right? The day before the oral arguments on summary judgment, in comes an affidavit from a fellow named Ghost Wolf. Okay, let's turn around. 18 years old, et cetera, et cetera, et cetera. See, Robert Ghostwell. I understand he's actually from New York or New Jersey someplace. That's an Indian name he gave himself. In late 1997, I was delivering a series of seminars in Las Vegas. One of these seminars was hosted by a radio disc jockey, C.C. Walden. Mrs. Walden gave me a business card that read Ted L. Gunderson and Associates and told me that Ted Gunderson wanted to speak with me about appearing on his radio show. I have attached Mr. Gunderson's card to this affidavit. By the way, I passed my card out to anybody. It's on my table back there, so that's no big deal. Shortly thereafter, I called Mr. Gunderson. He asked me to be a guest on his show, which is not true. I've never asked him to be a guest on the show, which he said is broadcast in numerous states and originates out of Tennessee. Mr. Gunderson then said that I ought not to be on Art Bell's show. I asked him why not. And by the way, he's been a regular He's been a regular... He might be a ghost, right? He's been a regular participant on Art Bell's show on numerous occasions, I understand. I asked him why not. His response was along the following lines. He's not an effing American, okay, and I'm going to take this SOB down. I asked Mr. Gunnarsson what he meant by his response, quote, I'm going to take him off the air, end quote. And this, by the way, this is important because this date is February 1997, and my radio talk show was December the 9th, 1997. So this was roughly 10 months prior to my radio talk show. Okay, turn the lights on. Now, I'm sure you get the significance of this. Okay, it's very obvious that they're trying to paint a picture of me conspiring to bring Art Bell down and off the air, which is not true. As a matter of fact, when I had my radio talk show, one of my callers years ago, this has been back in 96 and 97, asked me the question, what do you think of Art Bell? And I said, well, I think he puts out some good information. I don't know that much about Area 51 or about the UFOs and ETs and all that, but I said, you know, he serves a cause. I actually can dig that conversation up. I've never said an unkind word about Mr. Art Bell. Never. Okay. Okay, so this is the Ghost Wolves again. This is the 24th. Note there, okay. And then we have Art Bell, the plaintiff. And cut the light just a minute. I got a little ahead of myself. So then, of course, we lost the summary judgment. The judge said, I'm very suspicious of these three affidavits, but in view of the fact that they are here, they're a matter of court record, I cannot ignore them, and we have to continue with the case. So I lost that that round. Then my insurance company and WWCR and Art Bell's lawyers and Art Bell all got together and decided they were going to have a mediation period. And they mediated, and my attorney calls me, and he says, here's what they've offered. They want money, of course, and they want an apology from you, and they want you to sign a confidentiality agreement that you will not discuss the case, and so on and so on. And I told him, I said, look, I'm not signing anything. As far as I'm concerned, this is blackmail, and I don't care what my insurance company does, what Art Bell does, what Art Bell's attorneys do, what WWCR does, I'm not going to be victim of blackmail. That's just exactly what it was, in my opinion. So they all mediated, and they reached a conclusion, and they reached some sort of a settlement. Again, confidential settlement. I don't have any idea how much money was involved, but I do know there was some money involved. And then the next document we're going to look at is the dismissal of the complaint, amended order of dismissal, and it goes on and says lawsuits dismissed with prejudice, and so on and so forth. Next. And then Mr. Art Bell, on October the 20th, 2000, put out his statement, official statement, on December the 9th, 1990. This is the result of the mediation, by the way. 1997, Ted Gunnarsson broadcast a radio transmitted show transmitted by WWCR, in which a guest by the name of Dave Hinkson made certain statements that may have left the listening audience with the belief that former late radio night radio host Art Bell had been charged with child molestation. On October 15, 1998, Mr. Bell filed a defamation suit in the circuit court for Davidson County against Tennessee, Gunderson, Hinkson, and the radio station, and so on and so forth. Mr. Gunderson and the ownership of WWCR have apologized to Mr. Bell and his family for the statements made by Mr. Hinkson. Sadly, in point of view, it was Mr. Bell's son who was victimized by a high school teacher who is now serving a jail sentence for his crimes. Upon receipt of this apology and previous retraction, Mr. Bell agreed to a confidential settlement releasing Mr. Gunnarsson and the radio station. Mr. Bell looks forward to putting this matter behind him and moving on with his life. Cut. I didn't apologize. I want you to know that. Did not apologize. There is no apology necessary. So, let's see what we have left on there. Oh, yes. Okay. Turn it off just a minute. This takes the cake. What I'm going to show you next. What I'm going to show you next is absolutely unbelievable. This whole lawsuit's unbelievable. But what I'm going to show you next will really make you surprised. You know that old saying, who was Jimmy Durante used to say, everybody wants to get into the act, right? Well, of course, most of you people are too young for that. But guess what? After the settlement, it was so easy and so simple for Mr. Bell to grab some money that Mr. Grosswoof decided he would take a shot at my insurance company. Okay, let's look at this. You won't believe this one. This is to Mr. Cox, my attorney. This is, put the letterhead down so we can get Fox and Spillane. Those

0: that Robert Ghostwolf has engaged in plagiarism, that Robert Ghostwolf uses illegal drugs, that Robert Ghostwolf has committed a crime of arson, that there are warrants out for the arrest of Robert Ghostwolf, that Robert Ghostwolf is a convicted felon, and that Robert Ghostwolf has physically abused women and children. Additionally, this campaign has accused Mr. Ghostwolf's wife of being involved with pornography and prostitution. These false and vicious accusations have caused tremendous pain and suffering for Mr. Ghostwolf and his entire family. These statements, many of which constitute defamation per se, were made in the intentional and targeted manner with the clear purpose of damaging Mr. Ghostwolf's reputation and his relationship with existing and potential clients. I don't even know what he does, by the way. As such, this campaign of defamation exposes Ted Gunners not only to liability, but to substantial punitive damages. In addition to the above-mentioned defamation and torturous interference, Mr. Robert Ghostwolf has also received threats of death and bodily harm. It also documented that the campaign against Robert Ghostwolf intensified after his sworn testimony on behalf of Art Bell earlier this year. Both of these factors would expose the scope of a potential lawsuit to include claims under state and federal racketeer influence and corrupt organization act. It's called the RICO Act, by the way. They use it against the mob. The FBI uses it against the mob regularly. The purpose of this letter is, one, to put Ted Gunderson on notice that Robert Ghostwolf intends to pursue all legal remedies available to him, including the filing of a lawsuit, to compensate him for the damages he has suffered, and two, to demand that Ted Gunderson immediately cease and desist from publishing and abetting future statements about Robert Ghostwolf and I'll get that later. To demand a full retraction of all defamatory statements made against Robert Ghostwolf, including but not limited to the ones enumerated in the preceding paragraph. Because the statements are made of such a nature that the damages flowing from them are not susceptible to full mitigation, Mr. Ghostwolf intends to file a complaint irrespective of any correction and retraction your client may issue. Ted Gunderson and the other defendants who will be named by Mr. Ghostwolf's complaint have falsely accused him of the most heinous crimes, putting at jeopardy his reputation and livelihood, his life, and the cause to which he has devoted himself throughout his last 30 years. As you may know, juries have awarded plaintiffs, and it goes on and talks. Well, I guess I'm going to get a million-dollar lawsuit on that one. He's willing to consider a settlement of this matter. Yes, I'm sure of that. At this stage, early, only if there is immediate and permanent cessation of further defamatory activities, along with meaningful corrections and tractions, and so on and so forth. If Mr. Gunderson is willing to discuss settlement in these terms, Mr. Ghostwolf will agree to forego filing a complaint, and so on and so forth. If you do not represent Mr. Gunderson in this matter, please forward the letter to the appropriate person. Nothing set forth herein is intended to waive any rights, and so on and so forth. Give me the date of that letter, will you? Originally. It's October 24 last year. Okay. So, Mr. Ghostwolf swiftly files another letter, and hoping to get something from my insurance company, I'm sure. Let me just say this right here now, because I'm sure that somehow my lecture today will be put in the hands of Art Bell and also Mr. Ghostwolf. I've never accused Mr. Ghostwolf of any of those things. I don't even know who the man is. I wouldn't know him if he's sitting in the audience, and for all I know, he might be in the third or fourth row here right now. And I don't remember ever speaking to the man. But those are the facts of what happened in the Ted Gunderson Art Bell lawsuit. Now, why? Why? Does anybody want to venture forth why? Yes. You go over to the mic over there. We're going to get a professional opinion here, because I know this one.
1: My name is Fernell, and I would say that they were trying very hard to shut down WWCR. They consider that a real danger in this country because they're teaching the truth.
0: And who else are they trying to shut down?
1: Probably you.
0: Absolutely. I don't think there's any question about it. I must be doing something right because I have never been attacked like that before. And I think it's my personal opinion, and I'm entitled to an opinion. I think that it was a campaign to take over WWCR, to shut them down, and also to destroy my name and reputation. And also, because Art Bell was the fourth most popular talk show host in America, 13.

0: to 15 million people on his night show. He had that old contract. Remember? The old contract. He just put together a brand new contract. One-third, I think, less advertising and more money for Art Bell. Now, Oprah Winfrey and the rest of them make millions, and I think Art Bell feels like he's entitled to make millions. So I suspect that maybe this is orchestrated, that being one of the reasons. I've been under attack for some 22 years now, and it doesn't bother me in the least. I just keep going forward. I just keep doing my work. I just keep putting out the truth. And I challenge anybody to come up with any documentation that is a derogatory in nature that they could use against me. When I was in the FBI 27 and a half years, one of the campaigns I was involved in was to investigate the Black Panther Party in New Haven, Connecticut. And I have to admit, as a leader of my squad and number two man in the state at that time, that I was the instigator and the brains behind moving against the Panthers in the state. And we did a lot of they call COINTELPRO. COINTELPRO is, disinformation. And as you recall, Congress was very critical of the FBI for years because of the disinformation program that they put out. It is effective, and it was effective in eliminating the Black Panthers and reducing them to an ineffective organization itself. Of course, many of them ended up in jail because of the murder of a young black, Alex Rackley, who was a New York police informant. They brought him up to New Haven, put him spread eagle on a bed for a day and a half, tortured him, and then took him out and shot him. But that was probably the one thing in the elimination of the Panther Party that the biggest mistake they made, because we were all over them, the FBI and the New Haven Police Department, and we raised all kinds of cane over that. And there was a trial, and three of them were convicted, the three that shot him. Bobby Seale was tried, he was acquitted. The three that shot Alex Rackley, one of them said that Bobby Seale had given the orders, and so on and so forth. That's another case. But I mentioned this case because, again, I was active in the disinformation program. I know how the disinformation program works. And it's kind of amusing in a way that when I get out of the FBI in 1979, and at that time I was in charge of Southern California, had over 700 personnel under my command, a $22.5 million budget, started my own investigative firm, and my first major case was the Jeffrey R. McDonald case. He's a former Green Beret doctor, convicted of murdering his wife and two children at Fort Bragg, 1970, February 17, 1970. And he had been tried and convicted in August of 1979. Some of his doctor friends came to me and asked if I would investigate the case. He's innocent. I went and talked to Dr. McDonald, and I told him, if you're innocent, fine. If you're guilty, I will not continue the investigation. I'm still working the case, by the way. The man is absolutely innocent. One of the first things you do in a case of this magnitude, or any case, you have to know the facts. You have to know all the details. So I reviewed all the court records. I reviewed all the transcripts, all the testimony. It took days to read everything of significance. You couldn't read all of them because they were thousands and thousands, or 100,000 pages, as a matter of fact, plus. And I learned that evidence was lost, stolen, destroyed, altered. Two FBI agents lied on the witness stand under oath. And being a Boy Scout type in the Bureau, I was apple pie mother's, Chevrolet and baseball and all that sort of thing. That was my attitude and my demeanor in the FBI. And at one time, they were a great outfit. They were a very effective investigative organization. It's changed. Anyway, because of this, I couldn't believe it. And so I went forth, and long story short, I developed 19 new witnesses, including a signed confession from, if you know the case, the girl in the floppy white hat, Helena Stokely. Helena said that Dr. McDonald did not commit the crimes. They were committed by her satanic cult group. And she gave me all details about who was in the house that night and what each person did. And then we had a second session. We went back to North Carolina, and she showed us where the cars were and how she entered the door and all that sort of thing, which you have to do. And everything was recorded, everything was on audio tape. And in one occasion, I put her on videotape. I called 60 Minutes, I said, I got a scoop for you, come on down. Come on down. Then a TV show, isn't that when they say, come on down? I said, come on down to South Carolina. We were in South Carolina at that time, and 60 Minutes sent Joe Wirshbaugh down, and we did a taped interview for 60 Minutes that was never aired, by the way. A confession by Helena. But long story short, I went public with this information. Radio talk shows, TV shows. And I said, this man is innocent. And this girl, Helena Stokely, I have a confession from her. Her satanic cult group committed these crimes. I receive hundreds of phone calls after that, over the next several months. People from all over the United States, Florida, Washington, Minnesota, Wisconsin, Texas, New England, telling me about satanic cults. And all these people that were calling me were giving me the same basic story. They told me about the ceremonies involved. Some of them actually came and talked to me and visited with me. Some of them gave me statements. Some of them wrote to me. And all these people told the same basic story. And I said, what's going on here? From that point on, and then of course I began to be critical of the government. Then I developed information about an international child kidnapping ring operating in Nebraska, the Franklin cover-up case, under the auspices of a CIA covert operation in Washington, D.C., known as the Finders. Okay, and developed information about a cowboy operation going into the White House under Reagan and Bush. I went public with that. And then I developed information on the McMartin case in California. The kids said that they were taken down through the tunnels, up in the trap door of the triplex next door, placed in cars, 2-, 3-, 4-year-old kids, transported out in the community and prostituted. The authority went looking for the tunnels, couldn't find them. I gained access to the tunnels in the spring of 1990, coordinated the project. We hired, some of the parents and I hired an archaeologist from UCLA, Dr. Gary Stickle. We found the tunnels. Authorities couldn't find them, we found them. Cost about $55,000 to $60,000. I coordinated, I handled the money and everything. But I'm going back to the Nebraska case. The kids were being taken from Omaha to Sioux City, Iowa, 184 miles away in private limousines, flown in private jets from Sioux City, Iowa to Washington, D.C.
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0: For sex orgy parties with congressmen and senators. Yeah. Now, you know what happens then, don't you? Pictures, right? And what do you do with the pictures? Hey, you better vote for my bill, because otherwise, remember that little 14-year-old kid you were with last Friday? Okay, that's the story. Mass blackmail in Washington, D.C. I have the documentation. I know where the pictures are. And to be honest with you, they're above the 12,000-foot level in a cave in the state of Colorado. Okay? And someday, we're going to go after those pictures. But in the meantime, and I'm building this up, because in the meantime, what do you think has happened to me?
2: You're broke.
0: That's one thing. That's for sure. Well, you know what else has happened? The smear campaign, right? What else has happened? I'm a drug dealer. There's a guy named Stu Webb. I tried to help Stu Webb out. He's from Denver area, I think. He lived with me for 7 months. He didn't have any place to go. He came in. He said, I have no place to live, to sleep. Can I stay here for 4 days? He stayed for 7 months. I fed him, clothed him, housed him, gave him cigarette money, gave him money for his booze. He was a little bit of a drinker. He gave him gas money. He ended up driving my everything. I gave him everything. For the cause, right? Well, now, this last summer I was writing a book, and in order to get away from the telephone and all these letters and all that, I just isolated myself with my daughter in L.A. and spent the whole summer working on this book. Stu Webb had access to my property, my condominium. I come home in August, and I got 35 boxes of research missing. I got all kinds of personal property gone. And I file a police report, and I say that Stu Webb's the number one suspect because, number one, he had access to the property, and number two, he had an automobile. And whoever took those boxes couldn't ride out of there on a bicycle. But anyway, so Stu Webb is now putting out the word that I stole money from a trust, $150,000, that I'm a drug dealer, that I was I gave Ollie North orders on Iran-Contra and the drug operations in the Europe and the Middle East. I was involved in guns for drugs in Afghanistan, and the story goes on and on and on. And but I point that out. Now, I don't have the connections to go on Good Morning America. By the way, Art Bell was on Good Morning America last Monday. I'm back. I don't have those kind of connections. I don't have the connections to get Mr. Cox, my attorney in Nashville, on Good Morning America, right? So what is this all about? I don't think there's any question about it. There's a conspiracy. Mr. Fox, Art Bell's attorney, went on Good Morning America and said there's a conspiracy. It's being financed against Art Bell by other people. I think it's just the opposite. I think it's just the other way around, okay? And I don't mind telling Art Bell that, and I don't mind telling Mr. Ghostwolf that. And I hope that tomorrow that this video or audio gets back to them immediately, because I'm ready for another lawsuit, you know? This time it might be me suing them. But anyway, this is a story on the Art Bell lawsuit. I kind of wrapped it up a little bit with some of my other work in the end. But this is the way it works. That's ironic, as I said a few moments ago. I was very good at it when I was in the FBI, and now I'm a victim of it. So maybe that turnabout's fair play, huh? I don't know.
2: Is really that evil and devious?
0: It's what, sir?
2: Is Bell that evil and devious?
0: Art Bell, I don't know. I'm just telling you the facts.
2: I understand.
0: Yeah, I'm just telling you what happened. And I'll back up anything. Well, I showed you the documentation. Okay, another question there.
3: In view of your summary arguments, my question's perhaps irrelevant, but before you started that, it occurred to me to ask, did any evidence surface that Mr. Bell et al. Was a part of disinformation of the government?
0: No, I can't say that. I don't know. I don't have any information on that. What I've done here, I know the facts. I think it's ironic that he can get on Good Morning America. I can't. I think it's ironic that we get People magazine to make statements that aren't true. Mm-hmm. And by the way, I might mention this. Art Bell, I've heard, and I don't have a documentation of this, so I'm very careful what I'm saying now, that Art Bell's uncle is Warren Buffett. Do you know who Warren Buffett is? Warren Buffett, the kids in Nebraska on the Nebraska case, which involved a pedophile ring and child kidnapping and all that, some of the kids have named Warren Buffett in that case. Yes, yes.
4: I want to say this to you.
0: Wait a minute.
4: This will just take a second. I want you to know that I live in California, and I listened to you when you were on the Art Bell Show, and I want to tell you something. I enjoyed you much more than Art Bell. That's all I want to say.
0: Well, thank you. Yes.
5: Can you tell me what relationship the Bohemian Grove has with Satanism?
0: The Bohemian Grove, there's... By the way, I'm going to be discussing. I've got a 3-hour workshop tonight, and I'm going to be going into the documentation on Satanism and the Illuminati, control of the media. I have some fantastic documentation on how the media was controlled beginning in 1915, 85 years ago. I have part of the congressional record, February the 9th, 1917. Wherein it states that the J.P. Morgan interests, according to a congressman from Texas, bought 25 of America's leading newspapers and inserted their own editors in order to control the press in this country. Now, what do you think's happened in 85 years? We have Dan, what's his name, and the rest of them on control of TV and radio. Yes, you'll have to go over there to the mic. I'm sorry. And while you're walking over there, answer his question. The Bohemian Grove is a meeting place for some of these high-level Illuminati members, Bilderbergs and others, Council on Foreign Relations, a Trilateral Commission, and I'll go into all of this tonight in my workshop. Believe me, when I got out of the FBI, I was totally ignorant about what was going on behind the scenes. Now I'm pretty well informed of it. I've actually testified in court as an expert on Satanism. Yes.
6: Hi, it's wonderful to see you back, but this may not be such a minor point, but just for the accuracy, is it not Today's Show rather than Good Morning America? It was with Katie
0: Couric. Art Bell, you mean Monday?
6: It was Katie Couric and...
0: Oh, was it? Okay, well, the one... He was his lawyer was on Good Morning America. That was Channel 13. Is Good Day Show, is that? What channel is that? What
6: network? Five, NBC.
0: NBC, okay. Well, he's got more clout than I thought he did. You get on ABC and NBC. Any more questions? Well, you've been a very attentive audience, and I've certainly enjoyed appearing before you, and I guess that's it. See some of you tonight. Thank you very much. Oh, wait, one other thing. One other thing I just want to mention. This is a book I have back there. It's brand new. It's Why Johnny Can't Come Home. It's the story of Johnny Gosch, a 12-year-old paper boy, kidnapped off the streets by the Nebraska kidnapping gang, put into the pedophile pornographic ring, and he escaped along with another kid. They stole a car and escaped, and they're in hiding right now. This book is phenomenal, and I highly recommend it. If you're into this and you want to know about it, this book will tell you a lot. Thank you very much.
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1: This just in, you are looking at obviously a very disturbing live shot there. That is the World Trade Center, and we have unconfirmed reports this morning that a plane has crashed into one of the towers of the World Trade Center.
2: I just witnessed a plane that appeared to be cruising slightly lower than normal altitude over New York City, and it appears to have crashed into, I don't know which tower it is, but it hit directly in the middle of one of the World Trade Center towers. The plane just was coming in low, and the wingtips tilted back and forth, and then it flattened out. It looks like it's hit at a slight angle into the World Trade Center. I can see flames now coming out the side of the building, and smoke continues to billow.
3: Looks like 6-7 floors were taken out. And there's more explosions right now. Hold on, people are running.
4: Richard, hold on just a moment. We've got an explosion inside.
3: The building's exploding right now. You got people running up the street.
4: Okay.
3: Hold on, I'll tell you what's going on.
4: Okay, just put Winston on pause there for just a moment.
3: Okay, the whole building just exploded some more. The whole top part.
4: Okay.
3: The building's still intact. People are running up the street.
5: You are looking at this picture. It is the Twin Towers of the World Trade Center, both of them being damaged by impacts from planes. We saw one happen at about maybe 9 minutes before the top of the hour, and just moments ago, so maybe 18 minutes after the first impact, the second tower was impacted by another passenger plane.
6: That's absolutely inexplicable. There shouldn't be any aircraft in that area, much less something heading what looked like deliberately for the world.
7: Welcome to a special edition of The Conspiracy Show as we commemorate the 20th anniversary of the 9/11 attacks, September 11th, 2001. Now, I'm going to revisit some conversations I've had with 9/11 researchers and whistleblowers over the years who will offer up radically different versions of what happened on that infamous day. Within 3 hours, New York's tallest buildings were reduced to rubble, and the Pentagon, the nerve center of the American Armed Forces, was burning and partially collapsed. Thousands of civilians had lost their lives and were seriously injured, and the entire continent was in collective shock, still trying to make sense of how a supposed coordinated act of terrorism of that magnitude was allowed to take place on American soil. In this hour, the late journalist, best-selling author Jim Mars joined me back on the 15th anniversary of 9/11. I also spoke to Dr. Judy Wood back in 2016. She's a materials engineer and author of Where Did the Towers Go? Evidence of Directed Free Energy Technology on 9/11. And then, in the second hour, we go back to 2012, and my conversation with the late Phil Marshall, a Boeing 767 captain and former special activities contract pilot. Marshall authored The Big Bamboozle, 9/11 and the War on Terror. And finally, in hour two, a more recent conversation with a U.S. federal agent, Timothy McNiven, who alleges he was part of a secret military study group that unwittingly planned the 9/11 terrorist attacks 25 years before it happened. First up, Jim Mars was an award-winning journalist and had over 30 years' experience with several Texas newspapers. In 1999, Jim began teaching a course on UFOs, perhaps one of the first university-level UFO courses in the nation. He also investigated the U.S. Army's remote viewing program 3 years before it was publicly acknowledged by the CIA and then published Alien Agenda. In addition, his book Rule by Secrecy has been termed an underground bestseller. He also authored The Terror Conspiracy, Deception, 9/11, and the Loss of Liberty. Let's go back to September 11th, 2016. Jim Mars, welcome. How are you, my friend?
8: Hey, Richard. It's always a pleasure to be with you.
7: Likewise. Here we are, 15 years on. Those of us that are still concerned about it, most of us, but it's kind of divided into a number of camps. There's the nanothermite, the controlled demolition camp. There are those who steadfastly cling to the official version, two planes slammed into the Twin Towers.
8: Mm-hmm.
7: 15 years on, has your position moved?
8: All right. Are you ready? Are you ready for the answer?
7: I am.
8: The answer is yes. All of the above.
7: All right. So
8: this is why, Richard, I don't understand why that the, I mean, we're having trouble enough getting the great unwashed masses out there to understand that two aircraft cannot bring down three buildings, okay? And they go, what? And you go, yeah, Building 7, the Solomon Brothers building, you know, it collapsed at 5:30 on the afternoon of September the 11th, 2001, and it was not hit by airplanes. And they go, what? Because a lot of people are still unaware that three buildings went down in New York. So we have problems enough right there without squabbling amongst ourselves over, was it thermite? Was it nanothermite? Was it conventional cutters? Was it nukes? Was it particle beam weapons, energy directed weapons? Because the answer is yes. Okay, I'm pretty convinced, Richard, that they used a combination of exotic technology, much of which is not known to the public, which is what allowed them to pull off the 9/11 attack, the 9/11 terrorist operation, and get away with it. Because not only were they using nanothermite, which is not generally known except to the building demolition experts, they were also using small shaped charged nukes. And if people think, well, that's impossible, most people think of a nuclear bomb, they think of that picture of little boy that we dropped on Hiroshima, and it was, you know, this great big huge fat looking bomb,
7: right?
8: But I recall when I was a kid in the 50s seeing newsreels where they were shooting atomic artillery shells. They had a big old cannon they called a long tom, and they would fire that cannon, and then 10 miles downrange there would be a small tactical nuclear explosion. So they had nukes the size of artillery shells, which is what, maybe 2 or 3 foot long and a foot or two around. Okay, that was in the 50s. So the idea that today they have mini nukes that are about the size of a small basketball or maybe an enlarged baseball or softball, you know, that they have those. This is the current technology. We just, the public is not popularly aware of that, okay? So you put these mini nukes in the basement where there is plenty of testimony that there were explosions in the basements of the World Trade Center towers, okay? I believe it was Mike Picoraro who said that he went up through the basements after being knocked down by an explosion.
7: That was a janitor, right? Yes.
8: And went to a machine shop, and there was a huge drill press that had been just disintegrated. Okay? Now, you take those mini nukes, you put them in the basement with a shape charge, they take out those 47 steel girders that are the spindle, the prop that hold up those buildings. This would allow them to come down. Then you use your thermite to take care of all of the support beams, and then you use your conventional cutter charges to take care of the rest, and the whole thing would just totally collapse because there is no there's nothing holding up the weight. Now this is what happens, okay? But now also you have to ask yourself, what about the toilets? Let's talk toilets for a minute.
7: There weren't any.
8: Ever tried
7: there weren't
8: to
7: any.
8: Destroy a toilet?
7: Exactly.
8: You know, you can beat on it, you can smash it to pieces, you can kick it all around, but it's not easy to destroy a toilet. And think how many toilets were in this 110-story building. Think how many metal filing cabinets were in that building.
7: Telephones.
8: What happened?
7: Did you ever
8: to all
7: see a
8: that?
7: Telephone? No.
8: No. Now, you got a 110-story building, and it got hit by a plane, it caught fire, and it collapsed. That's what we're told. It should have left a debris pile of more than 10 stories.
7: Mm-hmm.
8: And yet, all we saw was less than 2 stories, and it was just a few desultory ruins and debris. What happened to all of the mass of those buildings? Obviously, there was something else going on, and I don't think we should rule out Judy Wood or others who talk about a directed energy weapon, because I know we're working on that. In fact, Richard, I'm going to cut you in on a little secret, you and your listeners. Now, what is it? Okay, Judy Wood actually makes, and I've met her and talked with her, interviewed her, and she makes a very cogent argument for some sort of a energy weapon. The place where I think she's theorizing and may have caused her some trouble is because she, as I recall, she was saying that she thought it may have come from a space-based weapon, from a satellite. Okay? Without going into a long song and dance, I have very good reason to believe that a particle beam disintegrator type weapon was being developed at Brookhaven National Laboratory on Long Island, in the center of the island there. Okay? In 1989, this weapon was tested and used to bring down a UFO. In 1992, it was tested again and brought down a UFO that crashed in South Haven Park and caused a huge big fire there that actually made national news. But of course, they didn't mention the UFO. They just said it was a big fire. In 1996, I believe, this same weapon was tested 65 miles out southeast of Long Island at a test area designated Tango Billy. And it was a military exercise where they shot a missile at a drone aircraft. And the purpose of the test, of course, what they've been trying to do for years, see if they could stop a missile in flight. And so they fired the missile at the drone, and the disintegrator beam, the particle beam accelerator from Brookhaven, was used to see if they could stop that missile. Unfortunately, the TWA-800, which had had a minor malfunction and was late taking off, climbed into the trajectory of this beam weapon and was knocked down in friendly fire. That was the TWA-800. And, of course, they couldn't admit to what happened there because that was our most top-secret weapons testing. Okay, but everybody with the TWA told the truth. People who said there was a missile, there was. People who saw a drone aircraft or a mystery aircraft, there it was. People who saw a light in the sky, that was the beam weapon. So everybody, even the government, told the truth to a limited degree. They said a spark got in a central fuel tank and blew up the airplane, which is true. But why did the spark get in a central fuel tank? And it's because the beam weapon hit the aircraft and fried the onboard computers, and everything was sparking and flashing, and valves were opening and closing, and that's how the spark got in the fuel tank. Now, that was the TWA-800. Now, if they could use that as a disintegrator beam, and they could use it at a target 65 miles to the southeast, all I suggest, all they had to do was turn that weapon a little further south, and it's only 25 miles to the World Trade Center buildings. And I think that was what was used to spray those buildings and disintegrate. You mentioned yourself, Richard, the fact that there are films showing steel girders that do not fall over. They simply disintegrate in midair.
7: Dustification is what she calls it. Yeah, like an Alka-Seltzer tablet in a glass of water.
8: Yep. And it just blows away. It disintegrates. And that's why. So, what happened on 9/11 is they were using exotic technology only known in the inner circles of the military-industrial complex, and therefore they could come out with any screwy cover story, something along the lines of the single bullet theory, and nobody was in a position to say, well, no, that's not right, because here's what it was, because we didn't know. And I'll tell you another thing that was an exotic technology, was not known at the time, that was used on 9/11, that's very important to understand how that happened. And that is the remote computer capture of onboard flight computers on aircraft.
7: All right,
8: back
7: tell me more.
8: In the 1980s, I was interviewing a pilot for a commercial airliner, And after the interview, we were just talking, and he said, you know, my job's redundant. And I said, well, what do you mean? He said, well, he said, these new planes, these new wide-bodied Boeing jets, said they're fly-by-wire. They're fly-by-computer.
7: Mm-hmm.
8: You know, the computer flies the airplane. He said, I'm just there in case the computer breaks. And so I'm going, wow, you know. So I did some study. Well, come to find out, this is true. Now, here's a bad analogy, but if you're using a CB radio and you're talking to somebody, and I come along and I have a much stronger CB signal than you, then that's what they call a step on you, okay?
7: Right, right.
8: The person listening is going to hear me. They're not going to hear you because my signal is stronger. They can take stronger signals, and they can intercept an airplane's computer, and they can enter that computer, take over the computer. In fact, in my book, The Terror Conspiracy Revisited, I quote the head of British Airways, who in early 2001 said, you know, the era of airline hijacking is over with. He said, because now we can capture the onboard computer remotely, and we can guide the aircraft to a safe landing regardless of the desires of the hijackers or even the flight crew.
7: Judy has had a conversation with a pilot, I believe it was, saying the exact same thing. Back in the 70s, it almost became a cliche. It was every week there was a plane being hijacked and diverted to Cuba.
8: Yeah.
7: And she went back and she said in 1974 there were 50 planes hijacked and diverted to places like Cuba. Then all of a sudden, at some point, late 70s, early 80s, it stopped. And what you're talking about, that's the reason. Standard equipment on Boeing aircraft, pilot what? Punches in a code, and he hears someone pounding on the door, let us in, we're taking over. He punches in that code, or she punches in that code, and now the control of the airplane goes to the tower.
8: That's right.
7: There's nothing a hijacker can do.
8: Nobody can control that airplane.
7: You cannot hijack a modern airplane.
8: That's true. By the way, and then to add insult to injury, pilots for 9/11 Truth managed to get hold of some of the black box recordings on the flight that they said hit the Pentagon, and what they found was in all the parameters there that the flight deck door had not been opened during flight. Well, wait a minute. If the flight deck door hadn't been opened, how did Hani Hanjour get in the cockpit and guide that plane to the Pentagon?
7: Exactly.
8: Of course, the bald-faced fact is that no plane hit the Pentagon. There were 82 Social Security cameras all on and around the Pentagon. And that afternoon, before the sun went down, the FBI had grabbed all of that, and we have never seen any of it.
7: Well, we saw one sort of very fragmented video. I don't know if it came from a
8: 16 frames.
7: Yeah, from a Shell station or something across the road.
8: Right. And what I love is I remember watching Bill O'Reilly, and for 2 or 3 days he was saying, we now have the film of the plane hitting the Pentagon, and we'll put to rest all of these crazy conspiracy theories, and we're going to show that tomorrow night or whatever. And then they actually ran those 16 frames, and then Bill O'Reilly himself said, I didn't see a plane.
7: Good for him. Good for him. The other,
8: you don't.
7: While we're talking,
8: see a plane. Also, let me mention this. Richard, you know as well as I do, after every major air disaster, they come along and they pick up every single little piece of that aircraft that they can find, and they take it to a big hangar, and they reassemble it, okay?
7: Right.
8: So that they can try to determine what exactly caused that crash so we can prevent future occurrences. Show me a picture of the debris of that flight that they said hit the Pentagon, put together in a hangar, and I will shut up about the Pentagon. But you haven't seen it, and you're not going to see it because there was no plane involved.
7: Well, we all remember, and many of us remember, at least while it was available, and it may still be online, I'm not sure. I'm talking about the CNN reporter Jamie McIntyre, who was on the scene.
8: Right.
9: And said there is no evidence. This, again, you always pay attention to the early reports. I learned this from you years ago, Jim. You pay attention to those early reports because then they disappear. You'll never hear right. from them again. Jamie McIntyre on the scene saying no evidence of a plane crash hitting a building here. And we saw the footage. And again, out on the front lawn there, the Pentagon, no debris. No debris.
8: No.
9: So what happened? Did some
8: except for Donald Rumsfeld running along with a little bitty piece, he's holding his hand, and of course I always wonder, you know, did he pick it up or was he putting it down?
9: Right. So what happened there? Did some Hercules transport plane come by and drop this stuff on the front lawn?
8: Oh, they had a few pieces ready to go. You know, this this was actually a very well-planned operation. Unfortunately, it didn't come off exactly as they wanted it to. I think something happened. The plane went down in Pennsylvania. I think that plane was the one that was supposed to hit Building 7. And so that didn't happen. So at 5:30 that afternoon, suddenly they decided, well, we got to get rid of the evidence because that's where their command center was. So they dropped Building 7. That's after, and I have seen the films, newsreels, of the firemen coming down the street going, get back, the building's coming down. How did they know it was coming down? There was only a few desultory fires in a few of the, in a couple of the floors, not enough to bring down a building. That building came down, straight down in its own footprint in a matter of seconds. Free fall speed. The only way that can happen is with pre-planned demolition. And if Building 7 was brought down, bound by demolition, as stated by Larry Silverstein, he said, we decided to pull it, so we pulled it. Okay? And if that was brought down by controlled demolition, then why is it so outrageous to claim that the World Trade Centers were brought down by controlled demolition?
9: Coming up next, my conversation with materials engineer Dr. Judy Wood, author of Where Did the Towers Go? Evidence of Directed Free Energy Technology on 9/11.
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9: Welcome back. You're listening to a special edition of The Conspiracy Show as we commemorate the 20th anniversary of the 9/11 attacks. Now, whatever you think happened on that day, you have to agree that there are so many questions that remain unanswered as to how the greatest air defense system in the history of mankind was somehow circumvented, exactly who was involved. So many questions. Perhaps chief among them, how were the World Trade Center towers brought down? The World Trade Center buildings, Building 7 and others. It wasn't just the North and South towers, remember. Was it the impact of the jetliners and the heat generated from the jet fuel that caused some sort of a structural failure? That's sort of the official version. But is it possible there was something else involved, some other technology perhaps? Well, this, of course, will be the subject at our live event I just mentioned on September the 11th when Dr. Judy Wood comes to town for an exclusive engagement. But she is here tonight to dive into this a little bit. And it's a great pleasure to have. It's been quite a while since I've had Dr. Judy Wood on the program. She's a PhD, a degree from Virginia Tech, a former professor of mechanical engineering. She's researched expertise in experimental stress analysis, structural mechanics, deformation analysis, materials characterization, and materials engineering science. Her research has involved testing materials, including complex material systems, in the area of photomechanics, or the use of optical and image analysis methods to determine physical properties of materials and measure how materials respond to forces placed on them. Her area of expertise involves interferometry in forensic science. She taught graduate and undergraduate engineering classes and has authored or co-authored over 60 peer-reviewed papers and journal publications in her areas of expertise. In the time since 9/11, she has applied her expertise in material science, image analysis, as I mentioned, and a forensic study of over 40,000 images, hundreds of video clips, a large volume of witness testimony, analysis of dust samples, seismic data,
7: and the analysis of other environmental evidence pertaining to the destruction of the World Trade Center complex. Dr. Wood has conducted a comprehensive forensic investigation of what physically happened to the World Trade Center site on 9/11, and based on her analysis of the evidence she gathered in 2007, she filed a federal case for science fraud against the contractors who contributed to the official National Institute of Standards and Technology report about the destruction of the World Trade Center towers. This case was filed in the U.S. Supreme Court in December 2009. And to this day, Dr. Wood's investigation and body of evidence is compiled in her book, Where Did the Towers Go? Evidence of Directed Free Energy Technology on 9/11. It's the only comprehensive forensic investigation in the public domain. Dr. Judy Wood, how are you?
11: Very good. Well, thank you for having me.
7: And it has been, I'm guessing, well, the book came out in, was it 2007, did we say?
11: Well, it was written back around then, but it was 2010.
7: Let me ask you first off. Now, this book obviously generated a lot of controversy. Anytime anyone delves into 9/11 and is exploring perhaps, you know, alternative explanations rather than the official explanation, it's bound to generate controversy. But the interesting thing is here, even within sort of the 9/11 truther movement, it created such controversy. I mean, you were disavowed by the 9/11 truther movement, which I find, well, not, you know what, it's not surprising. It's such a divisive community. I mean, if you're not with them sort of 100%, then you're against them, which is my understanding. I've experienced that firsthand. But why specifically do you think, even within the 9/11 truther movement, you're such a controversial person?
11: Well, I don't know if controversial is the right term for it. Controversial is usually a term given that implies doubt. You know, whether someone is talking about facts or fiction. And anything that I've discussed, and it's in my book as well, is just evidence, an analysis of the evidence as well as parallel evidence. So if someone doesn't want you to discuss the evidence, what do? Distract you. You know, it's kind of like the political scene. You know, they don't want you to discuss the facts. They say, oh, you have boogers up your nose or something.
7: Right,
11: you know,
7: right.
11: They take it off into something unrelated to the evidence. But if you just talk about the evidence, if somebody really wants to know the truth, they shouldn't have a problem with it.
7: Precisely, precisely. And yet they do, which...
11: So what does that tell you?
7: Well, it suggests a number of things. One, that the group has been infiltrated by disinformation agents. I mean, that's the one that leaps immediately to mind. And the other thing is, which I've come to realize, is that the whole controlled demolition theory has become almost like a religion. Now, I have a lot of respect for people like Dr. Richard Gage. He's been on the program, and I think he's doing his best to try to piece this puzzle together. But if you suggest that it may not be controlled demolition, it's almost like you become an immediate pariah. They don't want to hear anything else. And I think it's because when people have so much invested in a theory, they almost become defined by it. And if you take that away from them, then who are they? What are they? And that's very threatening to them. It's almost like a self-preservation mechanism. Those are my theories. What do you think?
11: Well, if you want to control the message, you know that there are going to be people questioning the event. Do you think those who planned 9/11 forgot to plan a cover-up?
7: At least one. Maybe five. Yeah. Maybe 10.
11: Yeah. So build it and they will come. A place for these people to be collected. I call them collection agencies.
7: That's very clever, yes.
11: And then you give them a pacifier, and it keeps them out of trouble.
7: Right, right.
11: And the easiest way to control groups is to demand consensus, you know, talking points.
7: Right, right.
11: And if somebody veers off from the talking points, they get excommunicated from the group.
7: That's a very, very lucent, cogent explanation. Absolutely. Yeah.
11: So if someone's trying to control your thinking, you know, they want you in a group. And if you're not in a group, it's harder to control people.
7: Right, right. Yes.
11: So,
7: and here you come along with this, with your evidence that doesn't fit that narrative, and you are a disruptor.
11: Well, the first thing with the evidence is, in being a forensic engineer, you first have to determine what happened.
7: Absolutely,
11: and
7: absolutely.
11: The easiest way to cover something up is to get people to skip that step and just assume what happened and go on and start arguing about how it happened before you've determined what it is.
7: Right, right.
11: And, you know, look at the official story. You know, they're down to step three or four. You know, who did it and why they did it. They hate us for our freedoms.
7: Right. And we should point out that your work is not focused on who did it. You know, was there a stand-down
11: right.
7: order?
11: Exactly.
7: What was the motivation? You're simply looking at physical evidence based on your background in engineering to explain why those structures failed the way they did.
11: Or what was going on. And different types of energy could be involved. Let's look at them. One is, you know, like what caused the building to come apart? Was it thermal energy? Did the buildings get cooked to death? Well, you had 14 people walk out of stairway B who don't remember having been cooked to death. You know, so that's out the window. Was it kinetic energy? You know, bombs or gravity collapse? There's a lot of evidence that discards that, which is, people in stairway B didn't get smashed. They didn't get pulverized. They didn't get squished. They walked out.
7: Let me ask you on a personal note. What has this meant for you as an academic, publishing this book, Where Did the Towers Go? What does it cost you in terms of, I don't know, career, personally? I'm guessing that this must have been a very difficult decision for you to whether to publish or not.
11: It wasn't difficult because it needed to be done. And I felt like I was in the best position to do it, not having an immediate family that would be put at risk. Somebody with an immediate family that would be put at risk would have a much tougher time.
7: Right, right. And how about professionally?
11: It's a one-way ticket. Out of a profession. But I don't like to play pity parties.
7: I understand.
11: It's about the evidence, and it's this important. I will say that when I decided I was going to do this, I called my mother and told her, and she said, well, if you do that, you won't have a career. And I said, if I don't, nobody will. And I think that's, as time's gone on, I think people can see that that is where things are going.
7: Right. Stay tuned. More of my conversation with Dr. Judy Wood, the author of Where Did the Towers Go? After these.
10: Take a look around. What do you really see? This is where you can tell all about it. The Conspiracy Show with Richard Serrett on Zoomer Radio.
7: Welcome back to a special edition of The Conspiracy Show as we commemorate the 20th anniversary of the 9/11 attacks. We're going back to August of 2016 for this conversation with materials engineer Dr. Judy Wood, the author of Where Did the Towers Go? Evidence of Directed Free Energy Technology on 9/11. A little bit of a primer here for those not familiar with directed free energy technology. What do we mean by that, directed free energy technology?
11: Well, I was explaining about how we can rule out kinetic energy being involved as a destructive mechanism and thermal energy. You know, the buildings weren't cooked to death, nor were they beaten to death, like by gravity collapse or by bombs, you know, blowing things up, moving things and having something hit something else. A lot of reasons for that, you'd have people squashed instead of walking out with, you know, blue sky above them. And also, there'd be a seismic signal. There's a lot of other things with it. But what I'm describing as directed energy, the energy was instructed or directed to do something differently than it normally does. The binding forces of matter are usually attracted to each other, but they were somehow instructed to reverse their size and repel each other.
7: All right. And Let me ask you then, how did you begin to piece this together? What was the first indication for you that this might have been a directed free energy weapon of some sort?
11: Well, I don't start with the weapon. I don't start with the answer and then go backwards. I start with looking at what happened. And you keep looking and let the evidence tell you what happened. Don't tell the evidence what it's supposed to show you.
7: Right. Okay, so let me rephrase. What's the first indication for you, and how quickly did it come, that the official version was incorrect? There was something else happening here.
11: Oh, it came that day. I was in the faculty conference room and looking at the TV set of the building, you know, frothing up into dust, and they're calling it a collapse. And like, wait a minute. You know, you guys aren't buying this, are you? It's you know, there's something wrong with the story. And folks looked at me like I was crazy.
7: And when you say this is not a collapse, explain that. What do you mean this is not a collapse? I mean, to the uninitiated, it looked like a collapse.
11: Well, imagine what a collapse would look like. This piece falls into this piece. This goes concurrent. This goes, you know, pop. Kind of like how an avalanche gets going. You know, it doesn't start 1, 2, 3 all at once. One part gets another part going, which gets another part going.
7: Right, right.
11: Instead, we saw the building turning to dust from top to bottom.
7: Right, being pulverized as the building.
11: Pulverized has a specific meaning.
7: It means
11: kinetic energy is involved, a grinding. And this was, pieces were flying through the air and turning into dust with nothing hitting them but air.

0: actions, it's really, it takes an awful lot of discipline to just look at what happened.
1: Right. No, but I'm wondering, because of the amount of drywall in that building, could
0: does
1: that not...
0: Does drywall cause steel to turn into dust in midair?
1: Right. No, excellent point. But I'm just wondering whether the presence of all that dust in the air, in part, could be attributed to the fact that so much of the construction was comprised of, as I say, gypsum rock.
0: There was about one-fifth of the total weight of the building was steel.
1: Steel
0: frame.
1: All right.
0: And you can see, you know, in videos, the pieces coming down, and they don't ever hit the ground. They turn to dust before they hit the ground.
1: Pieces of metal that are turning to dust. Let me just think on that for a moment and let everyone else listen and think on that. Pieces of metal, as they're descending, are turning to dust.
0: Yes. They look like they're like an Alka-Seltzer tablet, just frothing up into dust.
1: Remarkable. Okay.
0: So people don't know what would cause that, so they tend to ignore that piece of evidence. But instead of needing to know, that's what's important about just putting off any kind of assumptions.
1: Right.
0: And just going with what the evidence shows. And not feeling the need to play Name That Weapon.
1: Name That Weapon. Okay. All right. I'm with you.
0: Yeah, play Spin the Dial, Name That Weapon.
1: Right.
0: The name of the weapon is not important. Actually, it's counterproductive because, you know, people start getting trendy terms and they name drop trendy terms. And pretty soon they don't even know what the gizmo does.
1: Right, and pretty soon people are imagining some sort of a laser beam with, you know, Dr. Evil next to it, and
0: right.
1: And then you lose the room.
0: I do have my name for it, but, you know, I hesitate in mentioning it because you might start using that and make initials for it or something, but it's just what the evidence shows.
1: Right, okay.
0: Magnetic electrogravitic nuclear reactions.
1: More with Dr. Judy Wood after these.
2: In a democracy, we elect officials so we can sleep at night. 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
1: Now, back to my 2016 conversation with materials engineer Dr. Judy Wood, the author of Where Did the Towers Go? So what did you call this weapon again?
0: Magnetic electrogravitic nuclear reactions.
1: Electrogravitic nuclear reactions. Okay.
0: All right. In other words, it involves magnetism, electricity, and gravity.
1: All right, and has this technology been around a while?
0: Yes, but not advertised in the Sears catalog or anything.
1: No doubt. Okay.
0: And what I like to stress, and what's also in my book, I show parallel evidence. In other words, evidence of something we do know that produces the same result. And one example is tornadoes.
1: Ah, interesting. Okay, tell me more.
0: You know, weird things happen with tornadoes, like anti-gravity.
1: Mm-hmm.
0: Also, it may follow an electrical signal. If there's a buried cable, sometimes it follows that. And it also dustifies things, or it dismembers things. Video I saw, I think it was like 3 years ago, in the Dallas-Fort Worth area, that there's a whole bunch of these tornadoes in the area, and they showed some flying trucks.
1: Right, right.
0: You remember that?
1: Absolutely, and I remember the movie, about those storm chasers. I can't remember the name of it, but...
0: Right, but isn't that strange? It was the trailer part of the trucks.
1: The trailer part of the truck, right.
0: Okay. You didn't see dumpsters flying around.
1: Okay, so where are you going with that, Dr. Wood? What does that mean?
0: Just looking at, you know, themes here, but wasn't it interesting that you had that, like, where does the wind come from if you're going to say wind picked it up?
1: Where does the wind come from?
0: Yeah, if this trailer is sitting on the ground, what causes it, you know, it's a lot of weight. What causes it to suddenly fly upward?
1: Right.
0: How much wind would you need to shoot up from the ground? You know, that doesn't

0: work as an explanation. Bruce, and you do realize it's an anti-gravity aspect of it. They also showed a house that had the roof removed. Big screen television was intact. There was a bookcase with a stack of printer paper on it, and that wasn't dislodged at all. The paper wasn't fluffed up or anything. But the roof was gone.
1: Right, right.
0: Are you going to tell me the wind blew the roof off?
1: Okay. All right. I see what you're saying. I mean, this is not just indiscriminate. This is, there's a degree of precision here.
0: Right. And that's just a natural occurrence. Now, do you think somebody hasn't weaponized that?
1: It would stand to reason. Absolutely. It would stand to reason. There's other evidence that you point, and there's some interesting photographs, and these are available online as well, I believe, and that is vehicles, for example, that were...
0: Toasted cars.
1: What did you call them?
0: Toasted cars.
1: Toasted cars.
0: They're toast. They're history. Something happened to them, and you can't fix them. You got to get another one.
1: Right. In some cases, I believe there was a taxi cab and maybe a police cruiser. I can't remember if there was a police cruiser, but there was certainly a taxi cab, and it's...
0: Right.
1: Was it over on the Roosevelt Expressway, was it?
0: The FDR Drive.
1: FDR Drive.
0: I don't know how it got there. Say this over and over again because my detractors like to say, oh, she claims that, blah, blah, blah. I don't know how that got there, but the damage to it is mighty strange. That the polycarbonate lights are not melted, but the inside of the car is totally toasted. So if you have some rip-roaring fire going on inside the car, isn't it going to make those lights on top like they're on a hot grill?
1: Right, right. And there are a number of vehicles around the World Trade Center Tower in a similar... Suffering
0: like
1: similar
0: over
1: damage.
0: Over 1,400.
1: 1,400 vehicles?
0: Yep.
1: And in some cases, the vehicle, I mean, it doesn't show any external distress. I mean, it's not like it's scorched on the outside.
0: Right. It's just weird things like that particular police car, the front door is completely toasted, and the back door is pristine.
1: Interesting. Now, again, using the tornado analogy, would that explain how those cars ended up on their roof?
0: Well, whatever's happening is a particular zone. That's when I started realizing there's some involvement of some field effects.
1: Field effects, okay.
0: Where something would happen in one place and not another. Like there's a spot on that car that or one of the cars next to it where there's a circular spot where it's pristine and around that is totally toasted. And fire doesn't work that way. You don't have something's completely scorched and something's pristine one nanometer away. Fire works as, hot, cold, and shades of gray in between.
1: Right, right.
0: And this is just a pristine delineation, which is an interference type of effect.
1: Right.
0: But the vast number of these cars is just incredible. They appeared to go into spontaneous combustion. Let me stress, appeared to go into spontaneous combustion. It looked like fire, but if you have plastic that isn't melted and paper that isn't burning, what is it? Is it plasma or what?
1: Right. And this technology that was involved, does it leave some sort of a marker? For example, those who swear up and down that it was controlled demolition and they talk about nanothermite and they look for, traces of it in the dust and so forth. But does this technology leave a marker?
0: Well, the evidence is the marker. Now, as for controlled demolition, the buildings were demolished in a controlled fashion. But it was, thermite is not, what did thermite do to the buildings? The folks who present that don't ever make that connection. Does thermite cause things to turn into dust in midair?
1: It does not, as far as we know.
0: And it's also not used to control demolitions because it cannot be controlled. Thermite is a 19th century welding material. It works through heat transfer, and heat transfer takes time.
1: Right. Well, that's when they stick the prefix nano on there, to sort of...
0: New and improved. Super
1: new and improved, yes.
0: Super,
1: although,
0: super mini micro nanothermite.
1: Exactly.
0: Nanothermite, because thermite works through thermal conductivity. Nanothermite would be faster, so you have even less time for the thermal conductivity.
1: And I mentioned trying to wire 110
0: right.
1: floors, and you said
0: you ever drive along and you come to a blasting zone. It says blasting zone, turn off cell phones and two-way radios.
1: I haven't experienced that, but tell me more about that.
0: Well, they could accidentally, the frequency accidentally trip a wire that's rigged for demolition.
1: Oh, is that right?
0: Like if they're going to blow up a side of a mountain to build a road through.
1: Right.
0: They wire it up, but if you're while you're driving through the area, it says turn off cell phones and two-way radios, so you don't accidentally trip it.
1: And you can imagine how many people would be wandering around with cell phones on Wall Street. So
0: I can't think of a city except maybe Tokyo that has a higher density of those.
1: That makes sense, right? So that could have caused it to go off prematurely. So therefore, another reason to probably rule out, wiring that building.
0: So we're getting away from what happened, and there's a particular piece of evidence that was absent on 9/11 that would be required if it was a thermite or a high heat type deal. And do you know what that is?
1: No, tell me.
0: Let me see if I can play this clip.
2: Blinded by the light.
1: Little Manfred Mann here on the program. Okay, blinded by the light, a flash.
0: Yeah. Was anybody blind by the light? Nobody saw some huge, bright, a giant 4th of July sparkler.
1: That's true. No reports of that whatsoever. So,
0: and there was unburned paper fluttering all over the city.
1: Indeed there was, hauntingly so. Now, back to the, you mentioned the field effects, and we talked about the cars, the overturned cars, and some cars were sort of scorched and others were not. But so, talk to me about some of the other field effects. Talk to me, for example, about weather anomalies.
0: Well, there's windows are an interesting thing. They were rounded.
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0: Holes through window glass without any other breaks in the windows.
1: Rounded holes. And how
0: do you get a glass cutter to even do that?
1: Exactly. Now, how would the directed free energy technology cause something like that?
0: Let me back up. Whatever technology was used that day was a technology that was demonstrated to do what was done, without needing to name it at all. But it turns out if you look at what it did, it can be used for good rather than evil. In other words, it can be used to produce free energy. In the same way that on August 6, 1945, that was evidence of nuclear power plants. No, nuclear power plants did not destroy Hiroshima. But what happened at Hiroshima was evidence that same kind of technology could be used in a good way for nuclear power plants.
1: Right.
0: And that's what I mean by directed free energy technology.
1: Yeah, it's a kind of an umbrella term, isn't it?
0: Right. The technology that was used on 9/11 and the evidence presented is evidence that free energy technology exists.
1: Coming up, Hour 2 of our 20th anniversary 9/11 special, and a conversation with the late Phil Marshall, a Boeing 767 captain and author of The Big Bamboozle, 9/11 and the War on Terror.
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5: We went to a high point in our building, which is on the 25th floor, and you had a clear view of the both World Trade Centers, and the one tower was smoking hard. And there was another plane that was flying low, and we just looked at it, and before you know it, just kamikaze, boom, right into the other tower, and mass explosion, windows flying. It was horrible.
6: We heard a big bang, and then we saw smoke coming out, and everybody started running out, and we saw the plane on the other side of the building, and there was smoke everywhere, and people are jumping out the windows. Over there, they're jumping out the windows, I guess because they're trying to save themselves. I don't know.
7: Today we've had a national tragedy. Two airplanes have crashed into the World Trade Center in an apparent terrorist attack on our country. I have spoken to the Vice President, to the Governor of New York, to the Director of the FBI, and have ordered that the full resources of the federal government go to help the victims and their families, and to conduct a full-scale investigation to hunt down and to find those folks who committed this act.
1: Welcome back to a special edition of The Conspiracy Show as we commemorate the 20th anniversary of 9/11. I met the late Phil Marshall back in 2012 on the Santa Monica Pier while I was shooting an episode of my television show. Phil was a former Boeing 767 captain and former special activities contract pilot. He was also the author of The Big Bamboozle, 9/11 and the War on Terror, in which he revealed the connection between the 9/11 hijackers and the Royal House of Saud. So we go back to the summer of 2012 for this conversation. Philip, welcome to The Conspiracy Show.
8: Hey, good evening, Richard. How are you?
1: Terrific, thank you. And it was a delight meeting you in Santa Monica a couple of weeks back and a real eye-opener.
8: Yes.
1: Let me begin by saying this. I finished the book, and I think it's important that everyone within earshot get a copy. Not that I normally promote books to this extent, but I think you've really nailed this one. Like a lot of people, I got distracted with the whole controlled demolition aspect of this unsolved crime. And now, after reading your book, Philip, I am convinced that that is a huge distraction, maybe by design, I'm not sure. But a lot of the information, this is the world's biggest unsolved crime, and a lot of the information that solves it is contained in a report that was issued by the Congressional Joint Inquiry, something that most people have never heard of, fewer have even read. Tell me about the Congressional Joint Inquiry. When was it formed, and who were its leaders?
8: Yeah, it was right after the attacks, actually. In 2002, the inquiry was formed over the objections of the Bush White House. And Senator Bob Graham, who was the head of the Senate Select Committee on Intelligence for the Senate, was the head of that inquiry. And, they did a 10-month investigation into it. They were able to find FBI documents, that showed that the FBI agents had been following the 9/11 hijackers, and that they had been in contact, in close, continuous contact with Saudi Arabian intelligence agents who were acting as their guides through America. They landed in, the inquiry report is fascinating. It shows that two of the hijackers had landed in Los Angeles back in January 15th, to be precise, of 2000, and were soon met by Saudi agents who were connected to my area of expertise, which is the training of the hijackers on the Boeing airplanes.
1: Bob Graham, rather. Who led the inquiry. He was joined by a couple of top-notch congressional investigators. Tell me about them.
8: Yeah, there was one. Eleanor Hill was a veteran congressional investigator, and another guy named Jake Jacobson, who was also a former FBI agent, and he had turned into an investigator. He investigated it for the Congress also.
1: And as you point out, you have two FBIs in this scenario. You have the field agents who are trying desperately to avert or avoid a catastrophe. And then you have this other FBI with asterisks beside it. Explain the difference between the field agents and this other FBI, FBI headquarters, I believe you referred to them as.
8: Yeah, well, the FBI field agents were following the hijackers. They had, they were looking for them. And then, headquarters basically, which was, you know, being run out of the George Bush Center for Intelligence, you know, every time they sent up, you know, hey, we found these guys out training, you know, later on in the investigation, the hijackers were out in the desert in Arizona, training to fly Boeing airplanes. And the FBI field agents actually sent up a message to headquarters. Hey, we found these guys out here. We believe they're up to no good. We believe they're doing some sort of a terrorist operation. And, you know, they sent the warnings up to Washington, and when they got there, they literally disappeared.
1: Now, before we get into a lot of the substance here, which, again, connects the dots, really, between the royal house of Saud, members of the royal family of Saudi Arabia, and the 9/11 terrorists, and this national security state that you're beginning to describe. Let me ask you why we haven't heard about the Congressional Joint Inquiry. If it was, you know, struck in 2002 and you had Senator Bob Graham leading this and investigators, this is before the 9/11 Commission. Why didn't we hear about this? Why didn't the mainstream media report about this inquiry?
8: Yeah, well, it was Dick Cheney's work. Dick Cheney actually called Bob Graham on the phone and told him to basically put a lid on it. And, you know, that if he tried to reveal any of the stuff that they ended up redacting in that report, which was 28 pages worth, that they would face charges of leaking classified information. So they threatened him with jail if he was to release any of this information to the media or to the public.
1: And then Bob Graham would later, a couple of years later, write his own book, I believe it was entitled Security Matters. Did he divulge this information in that book?
8: Yes, he went into great detail, you know, and he made a bunch of great points, you know, one being that, you know, hey, if it would be so difficult, you know, say you and I, Richard, decided we're going to go to Russia and do some sort of a aerial assault like this in a big operation, you know, how difficult would it really be, you know, for them to detect us in their country trying to pull off some sort of an attack like this. But as we look at this, there were at least 20 people involved in the direct conspiracy. And, you know, the people behind the scenes who were training these hijackers to become pilots, you know, to fly a mission that lasted about 30 minutes long, you know, it really is almost impossible to think that, you know, that these guys could have been in the country training, you know, for this big mission. You know, we know where they went at the beginning. They went to Florida for their initial, you know, basic training in small airplanes. And then later on, you know, in 2001, they all moved to the desert and started flying these, you know, learning how to fly these Boeing airplanes that was used in the attacks.
1: Let me remind listeners, Philip Marshall, a veteran airline captain, is with us and has led a comprehensive 10-year study into the tactical plan used by the 9/11 hijackers and is the leading aviation expert on the September 11th attack. Let me just set the table here for those just joining us, Philip. So you believe that and the Congressional Joint Inquiry tends to suggest that this was an inside job. It was carried out in part by the hijackers, but there was obviously participation within the U.S. administration.
8: Yes, someone, you know, the entire mission was carried out by the Saudi Arabian intelligence agency, and you know, the 9/11 joint inquiry said that, you know, they were Saudi spies that had seemingly unlimited funds from Saudi Arabia. They knew where they were getting the money from. They tracked down the bank accounts. and they were able to find, you know, that they had shared bank accounts with some of the top people in the Saudi monarchy, including this Prince Bandar bin Sultan was, you know, I believe that he was the initial mastermind. And then they later on farmed out, you know, the actual attack and the execution to the former Saudi intelligence chief, a guy named Prince Turki Al-Fawzel, who they found, you know, he left Las Vegas, you know, in the same desert, you know, just a few days after the attacks with 100 men, you know. So they had a pretty big logistical and tactical team on the ground operating in the U.S., and I believe that, you know, they could not have been operating here without some sort of protection from our intelligence community.
1: You point out that Bandar al-Sultan is or at least you were describing this to me when we were in Santa Monica together, that that he is so close to the Bush family that he's known as Bandar Bush.
8: Yes, and you know, before 9/11, I was actually studying the Iran-Contra affair that I was involved in back in the 80s, and his name came up as a financier in the illegal arming of the Nicaraguan Contras. You know, so the Bush-Cheney Saudi connection goes way back. It goes back at least 30 years to when, you know, these guys have worked together on several covert missions together.
1: Now, Bandar was, at the time, the ambassador to Washington, was he not?
8: That is correct. And, you know, we found, I mean, he met Donald Rumsfeld in, I have a picture of him on our Facebook page. Our Facebook page is called The Big Bamboozle. And it's a good place to go. That's where we post a lot of our videos and a lot of the media coverage that we believe is nonsense. And then we will rebut the, you know, the postings that the media makes. But, you know, Bandar is, you know, he is really, he goes back a long way with the Bush family. The missing link here to all the, you know, these theories with the Saudis is what I was investigating, and that is basically the nuts and bolts of 9/11. You know, how they actually executed the attack, how they actually trained the hijackers, how they actually flew the mission, you know, how they prepared for it, how they, you know, how they started, you know, years in advance. This thing, you know, there's another group called the Project for a New American Century. I bet you've heard of that.
1: Oh, yes.
8: And they basically wrote the blueprint for the post 9/11 world, which was to invade the Middle East and to pretty much clamp down on, you know, American society. You know, you can look at this as the Central Intelligence has basically taken over the United States government. They've changed their name to the United States Intelligence Community. They're based at the George Bush Center of Intelligence in Langley, Virginia. And they now control 16 of our most powerful agencies in Washington. And, you know, those include the Department of Homeland Security, you know, DHS, the TSA, Transportation Security Agency, the CIA, the Federal Bureau of Investigation, the FBI, the Department of Justice, the Department of Defense, and here's the big one, the United States Treasury, where over $15 trillion have disappeared from our Treasury since the 9/11 attack.
1: So this is a coup d'etat. It's the second coup d'etat. First, they took the executive branch over in 63 in Daley Plaza, and then I guess the remaining important departments with 9/11. Phil Marshall is with us, the author of The Big Bamboozle. Prince Bandar, member of the Saudi royal family, was the ambassador to Washington, D.C. during 9/11. His wife, did she not write checks to the terrorists?
8: Yeah, well, they had a joint bank account at the Riggs Bank in Washington that was in business, I think, since 1830 or so, you know, way back before the Civil War even, you know, and this was a big Washington powerful bank, and, you know, she had an account there, and so did Bandar himself, And then the hijackers, the people who were supporting the hijackers, were harboring the hijackers on the West Coast, also had a bank account at that same bank. And there was transfers that the Congressional Joint Inquiry found that went from her bank account directly to the people who were aiding the hijackers.
1: So, I mean, this is not conspiracy theory, folks. This is these are the findings of the Congressional Joint Inquiry, which was largely ignored, muzzled by Dick Cheney. Even now, did Cheney not sic the FBI to investigate the members of the inquiry?
8: Yeah, according to Graham's book, you know, he wrote a book called Intelligence Matters, and you know, he described how, you know, they were threatening, you know, the investigators, the congressional staff and everything, with lie detector tests, with all kinds of, you know, intrusive, you know, interrogations, and just threatened them. And they muzzled them into silence. And that's exactly what Senator Graham said. They were muzzled into silence by Dick Cheney.
1: Now, the Saudi agent that met at least two of the hijackers, I believe, in San Diego. Tell me about this individual.
8: Yeah, well, this guy was named Omar al-Bayoumi, and he was a Saudi national living in the United States, living in San Diego. And on just a couple of days after the hijackers had landed in Los Angeles, he drove up to the Saudi embassy and met behind closed doors at the Saudi embassy and left that meeting and went directly to a small restaurant in Los Angeles where the hijackers were waiting. And now the thing that I found really interesting about him was he was the guy that I was looking for, because when I I began my research by putting together the attack. I recreated the attack. I recreated the times that they departed, how they flew the mission, what kind of aviation skills were needed to fly this mission. And I determined that they had contact with Boeing experts. And this guy, Omar Bayoumi, was working for a company called Dala Avco on the West Coast. But they were based in Saudi Arabia, and they had Boeing aircraft that they had under their certificate. So this was my aviation expert that I was looking for. And he wasn't an aviation expert, but he led them to the company that had training materials, had simulators, had all the, you know, all the things that you would need to, you know, train the hijackers. And I'm sure he had access to Arabic-speaking flight instructors for the Boeing aircraft.
1: Omar al-Bayoumi. He was an employee of the Saudi Civil Aviation Authority.
8: Right.
1: And he met these hijackers. Now, this, again, is according to the Congressional Joint Inquiry.
8: Yes.
1: He was someone that the FBI were very interested in speaking to.
8: Yes.
1: What happened when the inquiry tried to speak to this individual?
8: Well, they actually served him a subpoena, or they wrote up a subpoena, and the FBI headquarters and the Bush White House refused to serve him the subpoena.
1: Why?
8: They didn't give a reason. They just said,
1: you cannot interview this individual.
8: Yeah.
1: This is someone who had contact with at least two, perhaps three hijackers prior to the 9/11 attacks, had repeated meetings with them, and the inquiry was told by the FBI, by Dick Cheney, don't you dare speak to this individual.
8: That's correct. That's correct. And the most interesting one is the eventual pilot hijacker for American 77, a guy named Hani Hanjour.
1: This is the one that hit the Pentagon. This is the one that flew into the Pentagon.
8: That's the one that hit the Pentagon. Exactly. And he flew into town, into San Diego, you know, the day after Bush was declared president by the Supreme Court. And soon after, within the next week, all three of them left the San Diego area, and that's when they went out into the deserts in Arizona and began to train for the mission.
1: Now, we need to spend some time discussing how this was pulled off, because as you point out in The Big Bamboozle, everything we knew about Al-Qaeda, if there is an Al-Qaeda, up till this point was all about car bombs and shoe bombs and pretty awkward, clumsy attempts to bring down airliners. Now all of a sudden we're led to believe that they're capable of something far more complex. I mean, exponentially more complex, bringing down or bringing the most sophisticated military and defense mechanism ever known to man to its knees. It just doesn't add up.
8: Oh, it's absolutely impossible to suggest that these guys, the ones that, and the thing is that there's no evidence. When you read over the real evidence in this case, the facts all point to the Saudi operation. And to suggest that some guy that's living in a cave without electricity was the guy that defeated all U.S. national security is preposterous.
1: More of my conversation with airline captain and author, the late Phil Marshall, right after these.
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9: President Bush continuing his trek through the Middle East, he lands in Saudi Arabia this morning, where the government there declared a national holiday in his honor. His warm welcome comes on the coattails of a $20 billion arms deal that the U.S. has pledged for Saudi Arabia. The deal gives Saudi Arabia the right to buy precision-guided missiles from the U.S.
1: Welcome back. Let me crib here quickly from the Big Bamboozle. From the moment the hijackers arrived on U.S. soil, it is well documented that Saudi intelligence agents and employees of the Saudi Civil Aviation Authority provided housing, obtained driver's licenses, and harbored them. After lying low as a sleeper cell throughout the year 2000, they would be led to intensive flight training in the Arizona desert in December of 2000, which leads to the first plausible explanation of the incredible flying performance demonstrated on 9/11. After submitting an 800-page report to the American public, moderate U.S. Senator Bob Graham of Florida, the co-chairman of the inquiry, said, quote, "There was a direct line between the terrorists and the government of Saudi Arabia. The Saudi government had provided logistical and financial support to at least two of the 9/11 hijackers while they lived in Southern California." Graham chronicled that FBI headquarters had responded aggressively to Cheney's request that the FBI investigate the inquiry staff during the investigation, interviewing dozens of members of Congress and their aides. The Bureau suggested it wanted to use polygraphs on some of the lawmakers with the threat of prosecution and jail, of being traitors in a time of war. To Graham, the entire experience seemed surreal. So, the inquiry connects the dots to Saudi intelligence, and then goes on to document how, or at least Bob Graham did in his book, how Dick Cheney and the FBI wanted to cover this up. To me, that's pretty much case closed. You don't have to believe in controlled demolition to know that certain elements within the U.S. government working with Saudi intelligence pulled 9/11 off. Philip Marshall, back to this airfield. Is there a connection between this airfield and Blackwater?
8: Oh, yes. There was an author named Jeremy Scahill who wrote the book Blackwater, and he really chronicled the connections between the number three man, supposedly, at CIA, a guy named Buzzy Krongard. He was the man who was doling out contracts, no bid contracts to Blackwater on behalf of us, the taxpayers, basically. And he was also the head of the same investment firm. He was formerly the head of the same investment firm who placed put option trades, stock trades, on two airlines. Only two airlines were traded in big portions in the week prior to 9/11. And it was by his firm, and the only two airlines that they used were American and United Airlines. They traded stock. They put options, betting that the stock price for United and American would go down. They did not place any other stock options on any other airlines.
1: And that was done through the Chicago Stock Exchange. But how do we know it was Buzzy Krongard?
8: We don't know that it was from him, but we know that it was from the firm that he once founded. So there is a connection there.
1: Alex Brown Bank, was that it?
8: Exactly, Alex Brown.
1: All right, let's grab some calls. Our good friend, media scientist Nelson Thal checks in.
10: I agree. You know, the planes are a distraction. I mean, look at Building 7, right? I mean, what are they going to say there? An invisible plane hit the building? But you see this whole situation. But, you know, the real question is, what about the dancing Israelis? I don't think there was just any one. But this is too big for any. If anybody knows anything about the intelligence agencies, this is too big an operation for just one. I'm sure the Saudis were involved, but there were a lot
1: focusing on the
10: and so far the banned book on the subject. It's also as important as English literature. Media scientist Rich, we should remember Andreas von Bülow's book was banned, and he talked about the CIA and 9/11. So there were lots of agencies involved, and there were dancing Israelis too. And I wonder about what you think about the author of this book. Sounds like an interesting book. I haven't read it, but what does he think about the other reports, and what brought down Building 7? I'd be interested in what he found.
8: Well, the Building 7 thing is suspicious to me. I'm not a building expert. My area of expertise is the airplanes and how they got to where they were on 9/11. You know, I'm not an expert on how buildings come down. But as far as the dancing Israelis, I think we need to look at that Project for a New American Century document real close again, the Rebuilding America's Defenses. A lot of those guys, Paul Wolfowitz was in there, you know, Donald Rumsfeld, you know, these were all Cheney people, and they're all, a lot of them are connected to the AIPAC, which is the American-Israeli Public Action Committee is what they call themselves, but they're really just a PAC.
1: As you point, a lot of special interest groups, individuals. We need to point out we're talking about individuals here. We don't want to point fingers at countries or nationalities. Now, as for Building 7, I mean, when I look at that, that could have been controlled demolition.
8: Like I said, that's way out of my area of expertise. My area is the airplanes and how they got to where they got.
1: All right, let's say hello to Michael in the Beaches. Michael, welcome.
11: Yes, good evening, Richard and Phil Marshall. I seem to remember years ago hearing some hijacker being quoted as saying that he didn't want to know how to, you know, start the plane or take off, and he didn't want to know how to land the plane. He just simply wanted to know how to fly the plane. And if that is true, that he allegedly said this, where would he have gotten the training? And was he one of the hijackers that died as well?
8: Yeah. Now that was in the basic training phases when these guys were learning how to fly smaller airplanes, and they were getting introduction courses in a Boeing simulator down in Opa-locka, Florida. I believe that's where this incident happened. The guy went in there, and they're trying to prepare themselves for the training that was coming up on the airplanes, I believe. So that when he went into that simulator, he said, well, I don't really need to know how to take off. I just need to know how to fly around.
1: Michael, thank you for the call. You mentioned earlier Prince Turki Al-Faisal, another member of the royal family. Again, his connection to the 9/11 hijackers was what?
8: Well, he was in the desert, and they departed Las Vegas. There wasn't anything written up on him until they started looking into these flights that left Las Vegas on September 19th, 20th, and I think 22nd, right after the attack. And there were three chartered airliners that left Las Vegas going back to the kingdom. And he was on one of them, and there was 100 men with him. So he had been in the desert at the same time that the hijackers had been in the desert and the people who were harboring them.
1: Now, it's interesting because some of the survivors or the families of those killed in the 9/11 attacks, they launched a class action suit against Prince Turki Al-Faisal, did they not?
8: That's correct.
1: And what happened with that suit?
8: That suit was thrown out because the federal judge ruled that, you know, we can't sue a company, a country who is operating on U.S. soil, even though that is illegal for a foreign intelligence agency to be operating on U.S. soil.
1: And who was the lawyer for Turkey Al-Faisal?
8: Well, it came out of James Baker's law firm down there. You know, James Baker and the Bush family are real tight.
1: He was chief of staff for George 41.
8: Exactly.
1: And James Baker and George 41, during the Reagan years, you have concluded, were essentially responsible for the Iran-Contra.
8: Exactly, yes.
1: Do you think, then, that James Baker and George 41 were also involved, along with Dick Cheney, with the Saudi Civil Aviation Authority and members of the Saudi royal family in orchestrating 9/11?
8: Yeah, I mean, I believe that this is a long-term plan to take over our government. And I wrote about that in my first book that was titled Lakefront Airport. It's not available for sale right now, but it will be soon. But yes, I started to connect the dots between James Baker, the Bush family, the Saudi family, and, you know, all this before 9/11 even started.
1: All right, stay right where you are. More of my conversation with the late Philip Marshall, the author of The Big Bamboozle, 9/11 and the War on Terror, right after these.
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1: Once again, we're dialing it back to 2012 for my conversation with the late Phil Marshall, airline pilot and the author of The Big Bamboozle, 9/11 and the War on Terror, which is a comprehensive 10-year study into the murders of his fellow pilots on 9/11. He explains how hijackers, novice pilots at the controls of massive guided missiles, were able to beat United States Air Force fighters to iconic targets with advanced maneuvering, daring speeds, and a kamikaze finish. And he explains the role of Saudi Arabian intelligence agents in 9/11. So would you then conclude that what we witnessed on 9/11 was a coup d'etat?
8: Yes, absolutely. I mean, if you look at what has happened to our government since then, you know, and the big thing is that, you know, our justice system has been railroaded. You know, they blame that at the same time they were training these Saudis, the back channels and CIA were floating this rumor about some dark ghost that nobody had ever seen, you know, some spooky guy named, you know, Osama bin Laden, you know, boo, you know, trying to, you know, so they were spreading through the back channels that this guy was getting ready to attack. So when the attack came down, everyone in CIA and everyone in the intelligence community said, oh yeah, we know who's going to do, who did this. You know, it's this guy, Osama bin Laden. And then, but when you look into it, there is no, not one shred of evidence of any involvement in the planning or the execution of the attack.
1: Now, Prince Bandar, it was reported on July 26th, again, the former Saudi ambassador to Washington, that he was assassinated. What do we know about Prince Bandar's whereabouts? Is he in fact dead, or do we know?
8: Well, it's been known for, there's been rumored for quite some time that he's got major drug and alcohol problems. And that he'd been in some kind of an asylum or some kind of rehab facility for years. It's well documented that he has drug and alcohol issues. And for him, he's been coming and going in the media, and I think it's probably just another propaganda ploy. It might be his plan to escape, just say that, oh, I'm dead, and disguise himself and go live on an island somewhere for the rest of his life. I don't know.
1: Phil, when it comes to 9/11, skeptics who suggest there's no way it would have been an inside job, it's even, you know, odious and disgusting to suggest such a thing. And they say, so where are the whistleblowers? Well, we've got Senator Bob Graham sort of blowing the whistle, but where are these FBI field agents who tried to tell their higher-ups that this was going on, and they were repeatedly ignored. Why aren't they speaking out? Why aren't they more vocal?
8: You know, that's a good question. In a federal trial, you know, which I have always pushed for, you know, bring this Khalid Sheikh Mohammed to trial. Bring these guys up on a witness stand and let them do it. But, you know, this is what I call a beer bottle cap conspiracy. You know, you've got all these people down in the middle of the bottle that are doing the grunt work, the real Americans, the real people who are honest. But right at the top, they put the director of the FBI in there, and he holds down all that information. So it would be very interesting to get these guys on the stand and hear what they have to really say.
1: Philip, job well done with the Big Bamboozle. How can folks get a copy of this book? It's very important that they do.
8: The book is available on Amazon. We have it on Kindle. It's also all throughout Europe and the UK. We have it on Amazon UK and Amazon Europe. So it's available. It's easy to pick up on Amazon.
1: All right. Terrific job. And thanks for joining me, Phil.
8: Thank you, Richard. And thank you for keeping this subject alive.
1: It's the least I can do.
8: All right, my man. Thank you.
1: Bye-bye.
12: The late Philip Marshall. Postscript. Phil Marshall died a few months after this interview in February of 2013 during an alleged murder-suicide in his home in California. Marshall supposedly shot and killed his two teenage children while they slept before turning the gun on himself. However, Wayne Madsen, a former National Security Agency officer, spent a week at the scene investigating and concluded that Phil Marshall and his children were the victims of a black ops assassination. Not only for what Marshall revealed in the Big Bamboozle, but also for what he might have revealed in the future. Shortly after learning about this horrible tragedy, I went to my email to search for my last correspondence with Phil. We had emailed back and forth about a half dozen times between the radio interview and his death. I was curious to know when exactly was the last time we messaged one another and what did we talk about. I searched my Gmail account and the entire email thread with Phil was gone. Now, it's important for me to point out that I never delete emails, except for spam. I never delete emails. This is my incredibly inefficient method of storing contact information. Again, all of my emails with Phil Marshall were gone. I don't know how, I don't know why, and I don't know who may have been responsible. Coming up on our special 20th anniversary of 9/11, a snippet from a fairly recent conversation I had with U.S. Federal Agent Timothy McNiven. Back with more in a moment. Stay with us.
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12: Welcome back. For this next interview, we go back to October 2019. Timothy McNiven claims to work for the U.S. Defense Department as an intelligence officer. In 1976, he claims he took part in a U.S. military study to improve U.S. air travel security. The scenario for the study included a hijacked airliner which would be deliberately crashed into a 100-story building in the United States. Timothy McNiven, welcome. Please explain a little bit more about who you are.
13: My title is United States Defense Department Intelligence Investigative Office Supervisor to the Office of the Secretary of Defense. And what I do is I'm the supervisor for the intelligence office assigned to the Office of the Secretary of Defense.
12: Are you now retired?
13: No. In 97, I had a massive heart attack, and I went on a medical leave. Then in 2001, when the September 11 hijackings happened, that activated my callback orders, so I've been active duty since they happened there on September 11. The Department of Defense is illegally withholding my federal resources, and I can't find a lawyer to help me get them. Like staff, members, car and driver, you know, office, and all the stuff I had before I had my heart attack and went on medical leave.
12: And presumably they're withholding these resources for the reason that we're about to get into.
13: Right.
12: What were you doing in West Germany in 1975-76?
13: I was a member of Battery, 2nd of the 81st Field Artillery, U.S. Army, and I was an enlisted man in the Army at that time. And then one day I got called to the office where Lieutenant Teague explained to me that I would be taking part in a study to improve the U.S. air travel security. And then he told me that the reason they were doing it was because of the hijacking of the Israeli jet at the Olympics, a recent bombing in Frankfurt, and Mr. Bike's attempt to hijack an airliner to crash it into the White House to get Nixon when he was president. That was, I think, what prompted them to, you know, get the studies going to improve the air travel security.
1: Why were you selected to conduct this study on preventing, or rather improving, airline safety?
13: Well, the Department of Defense takes people from different services. Like, they probably took people from the Navy and the Air Force and the Marines also, and question them, you know, to get really complete information on how to stop hijackings from, you know, multiple people. So that, you know, why they chose C Battery, they never said exactly. But they, when they do studies, they, you know, ask a number of different people so they can have a whole bunch of information. On different days, I would get called to the office, and then they would ask me questions about what kind of airplane would be the best airplane to hijack. And I thought that a airplane that was going to fly over the ocean, since they would have, you know, full fuel tanks. But then another person said, well, you know, they have full fuel tanks when they have cross country flights also. So
1: so you were all together in a room and you were just basically brainstorming? Is that the idea?
13: Where I took part, they had me in the hallway in front of our office, and then the people who were conducting the study were in back of me. I was never allowed to see the people from the Department of Defense. They had coordinated with Lieutenant Teague on what questions to ask me, and, you know, and whatever other person he would work with. So they had it set up so I would never be able to see them, and only a couple times did they say anything.
1: So on the first day that you took part in the study, you were given a scenario. Tell me about that, what that scenario was, which is very key.
13: We were told that the scenario for this study would be an airliner was going to be hijacked and then crashed into a 100-story building in America. Then we were to think about how we would do it so that they could create the countermeasures to prevent hijackings from happening in the future.
1: Did they ever name the building, the specific target, or was it just left generic as a 100-story building?
13: Well, at first it was just a generic building. Then after the second week, they came and announced that the generic 100-story building was being changed to the World Trade Center Twin Towers in New York City. And Sergeant Henderson told us in the hallway that when Lieutenant Teague heard this, because he's from Long Island, New York, that he said that he was able to do it because it was his orders, but it was weird to be ordered to plan to blow up your own hometown. It shook him really bad.
1: They also asked you specifically, you mentioned, you know, you thought it would be, given the scenario, you would want to use a transatlantic flight because it was, the plane would be full of fuel. Someone else countered, well, so is a continental flight. They're also filled with fuel. But then they asked you specifically what type of plane, and your answer was what?
13: A Boeing airplane, because my two older brothers had worked for Boeings, and they had told me that Boeings had the one lock, one key security system so that no one would ever get locked out of their airplane for losing the key. There was only one key for the Boeing lock.
1: You're putting yourself in the place of a hijacker, and you're saying, well, wait a minute. The plane to hijack is a Boeing, because if I get a hold of any Boeing key, it's going to work on any Boeing plane.

0: and in the press, and he cut an artery. And, like, you know, I had heard that when you cut an artery, the blood squirts out. And, you know, I had never seen it. So when it happened, I'm standing there in total shock, just watching this blood squirt out of his hand. And one of the other employees had to yell at me to go get the manager because he saw that I was completely spellbound by this blood squirting out. So I said, well, you know, since I shot me so badly, that the people on the airplane, if they had blood squirted out on them, they would probably be, you know, terrorized, kind of like I was, stand there in shock. So that's why I said on the box knife. And but when they asked how to get it on board, Sergeant Middleton said he had a relative that worked at a airport, and he said that because of all the drug smuggling on the airlines, that the people would come in and out of the luggage area. They'd go on the planes and stash, you know, drugs on the planes, and the people that worked there didn't pay any attention to them because they knew if they bothered these drug dealers that were putting their drugs on the planes, that, you know, they'd get a visit at home. So he said it'd be an easy way just to have someone, you know, carry it on through the luggage area before the flight took off, because they didn't keep people out of the area.
1: You had initially suggested plastic box cutters to avoid the metal detectors, but your colleague suggested that wasn't necessary. They could be placed on the plane in advance.
0: Yes.
1: So you're suggesting then, under your scenario, the best way to commandeer the plane, to get everybody's attention, to instill fear, and then control the passengers on board those doomed aircraft, was to take those box cutters and sever the arteries, the jugular veins of several people in one of the seats, and with the blood squirting out. It's horrible to imagine, but that would cause so much fear, and everyone would take notice immediately that's how they would.
0: Yeah.
1: Okay. Now, I've never heard, I mean, are there reports that on 9/11 that the jugular veins were cut and that's what happened?
0: Well, that's what they said was, that said happened. And I was thinking that with all the things that we talked about in the study then happening, or supposedly happening on September 11, that perhaps the study wasn't to prevent hijackings, but to help create a cover story for some type of nefarious attack by the Washington, D.C. politicians.
1: All right. I hope you enjoyed our 9/11 20th anniversary special. Thanks to Ryan White and Carlos Cagina. I'll be back next week with a brand new show. Until then, so long for now. Good night.

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Come on in, weary traveler, hang your cloak on a peg, grab a stool, and come gather around the fire. There are stories to be told, and you are among friends. Mary Joyce, author of Underground Military Bases Hidden in North Carolina Mountains, and Cherokee Little People Were Real, is standing by. She joins me for the full 2 hours. Before we talk underground military bases, just a reminder, my podcast

0: 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That's part of the Jericho Network in association with Westwood One. Just Google it. The Rock and Roll Twilight Zone with Richard Serrett. Mary Joyce has worked for two major metropolitan area newspapers as a writer, columnist, artist, Sunday magazine editor, and feature editor. On the side, she's written magazine articles and a number of books, and currently she's editor of the Sky Ships Over Cashiers website, which features cutting-edge topics. Hey, Mary Joyce, welcome to The Conspiracy Show. How are you?
1: I'm doing fine. Hope you are, too.
0: Tell me a little bit about the Smoky Mountains and your region of North Carolina.
1: Okay, I live in Western North Carolina, where all the mountains are. And when I moved here in 1998, I had no idea how many wonderful, intriguing topics there are hidden in these mountains. And you and I have talked about some of them, like the Cherokee Little People. We also have Bigfoot. We have the underground facilities, which I think is something you want to talk about today. And of course, we have UFOs.
0: Well, let's talk about subterranean bases, because people are talking about the possibility of a new Area 51 right underfoot where you are. What is PARI? P-A-R-I. What does that stand for?
1: It stands for Pisgah Astronomical Research Institute, which is the reason everybody has nicknamed it PARI, P-A-R-I. And of the underground bases that I've written about, that is the oldest of the five that I've written about. And it's technically under the Balsa Mountain Ridge, again, here in Western North Carolina.
0: Well, tell me about it. When did it open, and what are they doing there?
1: It started out many years ago as part of the Department of Defense, and it was a satellite tracking station. And then it has evolved, and it is now sold as an astronomical research institute. It's supposed to be strictly educational, but there's still very odd things that happen around there, including people in military uniforms that are sometimes guarding the gate and sometimes aren't. But I have been able to interview people with high security clearance, and they unanimously tell me it is a deep underground facility. Two of them have said it is six stories deep and that it's totally self-sufficient. It has electricity and water and roadways, and it's very self-sufficient.
0: Now, if it was, as it has been described, kind of how did you say it? An astrophysicist's kind of laboratory? How did you describe it initially?
1: Most of us around here refer to it as a capstone cover. This is the kind of astronomy place that just basically is aimed at students or university-type researchers. Much of the heavy-duty equipment that has been there, all the different satellite dishes and things of that nature, most of them have been moved out once it ceased to be part of the Department of Defense. At least they say it's no longer part of that. But there's so much strange activity. I was contacted at one point by a man who'd had a supervisory position in the Air Force. And he and his, at least one of his buddies, had been checking out all the area around PARI before they contacted me. I think they'd been doing it for like maybe 5 or 6 months. And they're, you know, it's just nice to get confirmation from more and more people who have that kind of background rather than just, you know, us ordinary folks who might not understand what's going on. And they said one thing that was very peculiar was, on one occasion when they went by the gate to go into the facility, there was a man in a SWAT uniform guarding the gate. And then other times that gate is wide open and people can come in. They do seem to discourage people from just showing up, at least at certain times. And other times you can, you know, just ride into the facility.
0: Have you been there?
1: I have been to the gate. I actually, you might find this strange, I was warned not to go past the gate. And so I have been, I've gotten all my information inside from people who have been inside. And as you may or may not know, I prefer also to be the one that brings the story rather than being the story.
0: Right, right. Now, who told you, who warned you not to go past the gate, Mary?
1: I cannot tell you that part, but I was warned that it would not be good because they know who I am and you might not want to be there. I have experienced things even being close to the gate. On one occasion, I was in the car with three other people, and as we got closer, we all began to get this real strange sensation in our heads, kind of like an electromagnetic effect. And it made you feel weird, and it made you want to get away from the place. And when we did leave the area, then that dissipated. A second time when I went there, and again I was with other people, we all experienced the same thing. I call it people repellent. One of the people with high security clearance.
2: 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Follow the evidence. Question everything.
1: They told me about this place. Said that they have electromagnetic energy they can shoot out from there. That apparently must be rather common, because another place that I've written about is a facility beneath the Smoky Mountain National Park. And we've had people had the same experience getting close to where that place is.
0: Well, that's interesting, because electrogravitics, that type of technology, which is, some say, is behind UFO propulsion, is said to have that same type of effect. So is it possible that rather than they're having some sort of a deliberate people propellant system, as you call it, you're simply experiencing the propulsion system of the UFOs that may be stationed at that base?
1: I would have no way of knowing that. I can tell you that people that live in the area see quite a few UFOs. There is a lake to the west of the facility called Wolf Lake, and it has been reported that they've seen UFOs go in and out of that lake, which might be a way of entering that underground facility. As you know, the UFOs, some people like to call them also USOs, but they're the same thing. If they're impervious to the air, they're impervious to the water.
0: Right, right. Unidentified submersible objects. So, is that right? Is that the correct acronym, USO?
1: You're right on target. It's a term I don't use very often because I don't really think there's much distinction.
0: Right, right. How big is Wolf Lake?
1: I don't know if I can answer that. It's a nice sized lake, but not too big. How's that for an answer?
0: Right, but people report seeing flying discs, flying saucers come out of and enter into this lake?
1: That's correct. And to get off on a slightly different tangent with this, there is one man that lives in the area, and he, as a young boy, lived in the Brooksville area of Florida, which, at least in the past, has been a hot UFO spot. And when he was a boy, he was abducted by a ship. His story was eventually made into a movie, and let's see, it was called The Flight of the Navigator. It's a delightful
0: movie. Oh, yes, I remember that movie.
1: And it's based on, they certainly take it way beyond what he experienced. They made it much more, you know, dramatic and you know, to make the movie interesting. but it was initially his experience that inspired that story, that movie, that story.
0: Right, right. That sounds true.
1: He lives now in that area near Perry, and I think his life has been strange ever since. He had an implant, which bothered him a lot, and he finally was able to find a dentist who was sympathetic to him, and the dentist found the implant and took it out, and some of his problems disappeared after that. But he got to the point where he wouldn't report the UFOs anymore, because when he did, he found that his computers were shut down or totally destroyed, and it got very expensive just to replace computers. So he kind of clammed up as a source. But I thought it was very interesting. He went from the childhood experience and then moved right into the Perry area.
0: Right, right. So he was he drawn to the area, or did he find himself in North Carolina simply by happenstance?
1: I think it was happenstance. In fact, I'm sure that's what it was. His family has had like old homesteads here probably before they were in Florida, but I can't be sure of that.
0: Now the implant. And I'm of two minds on implants. One, we could be looking at some sort of a tracking device by ET, and this is sort of a common phenomena reported by abductees. But also, we have the targeted individual who are being targeted by some sinister government force, perhaps. Hard to say. Who do you think is responsible for these implants in this particular case when we're talking about Perry?
1: I don't know if we can ever be absolute on any of this. The more you learn about these subjects, the more muddled it gets and you see more possibilities. For example, I've gone from years ago thinking that all UFOs were from somewhere else. I no longer feel that way. In fact, I think we're fooled a great deal by UFOs that are either designed by our military, or I've come to believe that the Nazi groups, Nazi people, and the reptilians were in cahoots for a very long time. And I've written about some of that. There's two articles I've posted about Antarctica recently. In fact, if you're on the homepage of Skyships Over Cashews, you'll see two, one right after the other. One says Antarctica, volcanoes helped the Nazis build secret base, and the other one is Antarctica, reptilian aliens helped the Nazis. And it seems like so much science fiction, but the more you dig into this, you go, oh my God, this awful science fiction story may be more truth than we realize.
0: The idea that reptilians maybe have always been here, and when the Nazis were exploring the Antarctic as some place to sort of stash their war plunder, they discovered this reptilian civilization, and they came to some sort of an agreement.
1: I have the feeling that it was more likely that they were contacted by the reptilians before the war. I know you know about all these stories about the Nazis having a type of craft or UFO type craft during World War II. This information, from all the sources I can read, is that that knowledge was provided by the reptilians. They may have been contacted that way first, and then later were allowed access to the facilities beneath Antarctica. And it's very interesting because you think of Antarctica as just a big sheet of ice and snow. They've been able to use, you know, advanced equipment, and they can see what lies beneath the ice. And there are channels or rivers that are underneath that, and the most active volcanic ridge in the world is under the western part of Antarctica. And the volcanoes have formed underground tubes and caverns, some of them very large, and the reptilians converted the volcanic caverns into their under sea or under Antarctica facilities. Once the Nazis teamed up with the reptilians, they were provided with some of the smaller caverns for their own use. And that has been a place that they have been building spacecraft for decades now.
0: Well, there's certainly a lot of interest, a lot of dignitaries going down to the Antarctica recently. I think one of the patriarchs of the Orthodox Church was recently down there. Of course, John Kerry, former Secretary of State, was recently down there. We'll pick this up on the other side. Mary Joyce is with us. We're discussing underground bases, subterranean bases, UFO military bases in North Carolina. Back with more of the Conspiracy Show. Don't go away.
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1: I'm the editor of SkyShipsOverCachers.com, and we deal with lots of cutting-edge subjects, including UFOs, underground bases, Cherokee Little People, Bigfoot. There's just a whole lot that goes on around here.
0: So, you based on your research, you suspect that Perry, this new Area 51, is a joint U.S. military alien installation, correct?
1: There is some kind of cooperation going on, or we wouldn't see so much UFO activity around it. So, yes, I do believe there's some kind of cooperation there. The first person who told me about the facility had grown up in a family that was under guard, so to speak, because her father had high security clearance in a nuclear warhead production facility. And everybody that worked there was under strict codes of ethics. They could not talk to anybody about it. This is actually a woman, and she tells about experiences in the 1950s when she was a child. And she said she even knew of some people who had spoken about things that were going on at this base. And she said they would have heart attacks and turned out to be vegetables. So people were very, very much intimidated. And she had kept this to herself and perhaps her husband and immediate family literally for decades. When I met her, she was, I believe, in her late 60s. I think I got the years right. And she and her husband kept coming into the place where I worked, and they would kind of gingerly start conversations about UFOs with me because they knew about the website. And then they started telling me about UFO experiences in the Smoky Mountain National Park. And I said, well, why don't we get together? I think you've got a story to share. And so I eventually met them at their camper trailer, expecting to do a story about UFOs. And what they had done was they had been checking me out for months because they wanted to tell about the Perry facility, and they wanted to make sure they could trust me. So that's how that's when I first learned about Perry and what was going on there. And that initial contact is one of the ones that told me that this is a facility that's six stories deep. And she said they have electromagnetic ability to wipe out people's memories. That kind of stuck in my head ever since then. And you begin to put these pictures together. And once I put her story on the website, I then got a letter that was hand-delivered to me by another man, actually had a go-between do it, but he wrote me a letter confirming what this woman had said, and he was real precise, and I printed his whole letter in my book about the underground facilities, and he just wanted to verify that the lady was telling the truth. And I knew from other connections that he indeed had high security clearance. But he was paranoid, too. He did not deliver that message himself to me. He had somebody that we both know deliver it to me. And he was just very, very cautious because they can lose their careers. They can lose, I don't know what all they can lose, but they're very, very scared of letting it be known that they're the ones that are providing the information.
0: He could be your Bob Lazar.
1: Kind of, yep. Yep.
0: Has,
1: and you know what they do to these people? You know about Bob Lazar. I mean, they tried to wipe him out like he never existed.
0: Right.
1: And that's a real common thing. If they don't wipe you out and destroy all your records, they will start putting on information that makes you look like a very dubious character and not trustworthy. And that seems to have been done a lot.
0: How about in this particular case? Has your source, has his record been expunged?
1: This guy is still functioning. He's okay, so we haven't blown his cover.
0: Has he talked to you about, back engineering, alien spacecraft, anything like that?
1: He wouldn't go beyond what his letter said. And, I mean, if you're interested, I can read the letter to you. If not, I don't have to, but...
0: if you have it handy, Mary, that would be terrific.
1: And this is word for word, and he had some things in parentheses, which I explain in the book, are not my parentheses. He added them himself in the letter. He even went to the extreme of changing his style of writing so it couldn't be, we all have a fingerprint in the way we write, and he wanted to make sure there was no fingerprint of his speech patterns in the letter. Okay, here goes. He says, I must remain anonymous, though I have adequately presented myself to an individual who is known to your website and can vouch for my truthfulness. I have an awareness due to the nature of my work and associations of highly classified, excuse me, and ongoing government military projects and capabilities. I can confirm the truthfulness of the information in a recent article on your website about a secret underground facility beneath the Folsom Mountains of Western North Carolina. The entrance to the facility is hidden beneath the benign-looking Pisgah Astronomical Research Institute known as Perry. You might say it's hidden in plain sight because surface equipment and buildings are available to astronomy students and research specialists. The underground facility is at least city-sized and has supporting infrastructure, water, electricity, roads, etc. However, the facility is in a remote area and well-guarded. Outsiders only are welcome by appointment or by special invitation. What has and is going on beneath Perry is highly classified and possibly only part of a large network of such capabilities and otherwise known as black projects. I am providing this information in a very, very circuitous fashion for my own protection, yet I wish to help shine light on the top secret activity in, around, and under the mountains of Western North Carolina.
0: Hmm. When was that letter dated?
1: This book went to press in 2015. It was not too long before it went to press. The date, there was no date on the letter. He simply sent the note.
0: Okay, so sometime between 2015. Sometime between 2015.
1: He gave me the letter on January 18th, 2010.
0: Oh, okay. And have there been further correspondence?
1: No, he doesn't want that to happen either. Because every time he would have contact with me, it would put him at risk of possibly being discovered. So that I've not gone any farther with him.
0: But Perry isn't the only underground base in North Carolina. You mentioned another one underneath the Smoky Mountains National Park.
1: I've written about five of them. One is the Perry. The other one is underneath the Smoky Mountain National Park. One is under Sugarloaf Mountain, which is just west of Chimney Rock State Park. Again, here, and it's near Lake Lure. Some of your listeners may be familiar with those two things. There's one in the Linville Gorge. So they're in many places.
0: And are they acknowledged military bases, or are some of them absolutely just off the charts?
1: They're off. They're not on the maps. And it's very odd because one of the closest towns to the Perry facility is a town called Roswell. No, it isn't Roswell. It's Rosman. And people, including myself, have seen military vehicles in that area. And there's no military base in the area. So why do we keep seeing military bases or military equipment?
0: And the other bases, UFO sightings, are they rampant around these other bases? Are they more sightings than usual?
1: It seems to depend on what's going on. For example, you mentioned the facility beneath the Smoky Mountains National Park. That may be the most recent one within Western North Carolina, because from like 2010 to 2013, there was lots of evidence of construction being done beneath the ground. And we pretty much have been able to zero in on where the entrance to this facility is. And I have maps and things of that nature in my book. But again, I've been fortunate to get retired military witnesses. And one of them even got photos of these huge cargo planes with their tailgates still open, coming out from where this entrance would be. And so the plane is real low, and it hasn't even had time to close the cargo gate, which is at the rear end of the cargo plane. And there have been Osprey and helicopters and sky cranes. They have seen, it would be like the size of a railroad car being dropped by parachute from these vehicles. So most of what's, you know, during this construction time, there was lots and lots of this kind of activity. We don't see as much anymore because I suspect they have most of it constructed now. But they were closing roads. There's a road called, it's got an Indian name, it's Hintubi Road. It was closed for 2 years, and they said it was because there had been a washout and things of this nature. Well, there was no evidence of any kind of a washout. They had just closed that road off, period. And one of the things that's proof that it wasn't a washout is that a reservoir in that area was completely bone dry. And later, people found a 50,000-gallon water tank mostly submerged where the reservoir had once been. And there were pipes going from that tank going down into the ground. So obviously, they were using that water as a supply of water for whatever was going on beneath the place.
0: Mary Joyce is with us, the author of Underground Military Bases Hidden in North Carolina, and she has identified at least five. Could there be more?
1: I think they're all connected underneath the ground. The reason I say this is that Perry, for example, is along the Balsam Mountain Ridge, and at certain times, people have reported major mechanical sounds from beneath the ground or grinding or different kinds of sounds that only last for a while and then it stops. We pretty much have concluded that they were using those underground boring machines to create, transportation tunnels between the different facilities. And there's evidence of this kind of thing all through the spine of the Appalachian Mountains going up close to D.C. And I'm sure you're aware of what I believe is the oldest underground facility that is now open to the public. And it was beneath the Greenbrier Hotel in right on the border of Virginia and West Virginia.
0: Well, let's talk about that when we come back, if we can. Mary Joyce is with me on The Conspiracy Show. Underground military bases hidden in North Carolina. She's with me for the full 2 hours. Back with more. Don't go away.
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0: curiosity, or did the devil make you do it? 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
1: Mary Joyce, welcome back to The Conspiracy Show. You were talking about a Greenbrier. This is a... well, it's essentially it's a bunker, is it not? Under the National Military Command in Northern Virginia.
2: It's right on the border of West Virginia and Virginia in the mountains. It's beneath or within the Greenbrier Hotel, which to this day is a very upscale place where people go. It has the golf courses and things of that nature. But now you can actually get tours of the bunker facility that was hidden for so many years beneath that hotel.
1: Have you
2: and
1: been?
2: It was quite. It was quite extensive, and I think if you type in, I can't swear to this, but on our search bar, if you type in the Greenbrier, you might get to the article that we've done on it, and you can see photos of that facility.
1: So you've been? Have you?
2: I have not been on the tour. I have been by the hotel. What's interesting is we, a friend and I, went up to visit some of the hot springs, so we didn't have any of this in mind. And as we were driving and approaching, what do they call it? Homestead, which is another upscale resort that's been around forever. And we saw this long line of black vehicles, and we followed them, and they went in the back entrance to the homestead. So to this day, those places are still being used for meeting places for people out of Washington, D.C.
1: Why do you suppose they opened this one up to the public? Why would they tip their hand?
2: So out of date, which to me just gives us proof that whatever they've got built now has to be so much further developed if they're letting us see these facilities. I think the word got out, through the rumor mill that this existed, and to the point where they couldn't deny that it existed, and they just decided to acknowledge it since it was so out of date.
1: Now, have you coordinated at all with Peter Davenport at the National UFO Reporting Center? I'm just wondering if you might be able to find that those particular underground bases, whether there may be a real cluster there of UFO sightings. I mean, he would be able to provide that data, I'm sure.
2: That's really a good idea. And no, I haven't. And yes, I should. How's that for an answer?
1: Or MUFON, I suppose. But I mean, I was thinking of Peter because he's a good friend of the show, and I just think his work is great. It's terrific, and it's what a database he has there. What sorts of
2: we do send him our notices. We do send out notices to people who are interested whenever we update the website, and when we have new postings regarding sightings, we do always send it to them.
1: What sorts of craft are seen in and around these bases? What do they look like?
2: The ones that I've heard about as close as possible to the facilities are more like the saucer-shaped ones. The stereotypical one, you know, that it's sort of like the old Billy Meyer type images.
1: Sure.
2: That would be most common. But we have seen all different kinds of UFOs in this area, and the appearance is, they're very, very different. The most different ones have been seen over Cashers. We've gotten photos of them. They're on our under Skyship photos at the moment. I can't tell you what year it is, maybe 2 or 3 years back. But there were UFOs that looked like asteroids. And they were close enough so that the photos give you a whole lot of detail. But they wouldn't, they could stay suspended in one place and then move. They didn't move like an asteroid would move. Then we've had UFOs that are cigar shaped. We've had them where, they're like, more like a decorative cake where you see multiple layers. We see the ones that are spheres. we've seen a lot of phenomena, which just makes you wonder. There was one, and again, we were able to get pictures of it, where you see, I think it was four lights in the sky, and then they kind of morphed. As they morphed, they went from being like UFOs, then they turned into numbers in the sky, and we had the number 1619 in the sky above Cashers, and then it morphed and disappeared. So the kind of things that we see in the sky are quite strange. Some of it I describe as like finger painting, where obviously they're moving so fast that within one camera shot, the movement is caught, and it will be in colors. And it almost looks like somebody's dipped their a finger in a bowl of rainbow paint and just swirled it in the sky. So the phenomena is quite different. I cannot explain why we have so many different kinds here, but they definitely are not all the same.
1: Mary Joyce stays with us. 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My name is Richard Serrett.

Loose lips sink ships. And sometimes corporations. 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

0: Mary Joyce is with us talking about underground bases, UFO military bases in North Carolina, her home state, not her home state, her adopted state. What brought you to North Carolina, by the way?
1: That kind of gets into my strange life. I've always felt like I was drawn to come up here. And actually, in a spiritual message, I was told, don't worry about it. When it's time for you to go there, it will be really, really clear. Well, at the time, I was living on a lake in the Ocala National Forest, and we had a huge drought, and I decided to apply to teach at the Cherokee Indian Reservation, which is very close to where I am. And we took it as a sign because the place where I lived, when we returned to it after being at this interview, there were four ways into the forest where we were, and I literally saw one tree fall and cross one road. And eventually, all but one road had been blocked by trees falling because it was so dry. So you have sandy soil and not water, and the trees come down. And I just took that as a sign, well, I think it's time to go to North Carolina. So coming up here, I had nothing to do with UFOs, though I had seen UFOs in Florida when I lived down there. I used to live on the beach between Patrick Air Force Base and the Kennedy Space Center, and saw a number of UFOs down there.
0: The military bases, do you suspect that they are to be found across the United States in remote, very remote locations? For example, are we likely to see underground bases wherever we have large national parks, forested areas?
1: I believe it's to their advantage where they can't be observed easily. And that would be true of all these places. And if they will, the government will actually buy up land to create buffer zones. I'll give you a specific example. There is a facility beneath Sugarloaf Mountain, which is near the Chimney Rock facility in Lamour. And the government has bought additional parkland so that this place can only be approached by one road. It can't be approached from, let's say, well, just one road in now. And the first time I was there, that road was a hairpin gravel road all the way up, not easy to travel. It has since been upgraded. Huge electrical cables had been put in. We actually talked to people who had seen as many as 20 of those huge electric trucks at one time on that road. And again, it was a narrow gravel road originally. And they installed cables that were like 10 inches in diameter that went up the mountain. And at the top of the mountain, there are only 8 houses. So there is no excuse for having that kind of electrical power being sent up there. And when you get up to the top, then those cables go under the ground. So I don't know where I started out with all that, but
0: I was asking,
1: got a glimpse of the electrical power that's there.
0: I was asking about the remote location of these underground bases, because that leads me to this question, and that is the work of David Paulides of Canada for Missing 411, this series of books detailing all of the people that go missing in national parks across North America. So I'm just wondering if there might be a connection between these UFO underground bases and all of these missing persons in national parks. And of course, the National Park Service is very, very reluctant to release data on this.
1: I don't know what his final conclusion is about all these disappearances. I know that at least at one point he was trying to blame them on the Bigfoot, which I totally, totally disagree with. But the more I learn, the more I get into this weird world I really didn't wish to have existed, but it does. And the Nazis are still operating, as I said, in Antarctica, and they continue to use slave labor. So where is the slave labor coming from? That's one thing. Another thing is that there is a group of aliens that some the little people call the dominators, and they're very afraid of the dominators. And they say the dominators refer to the earth as the farm, and that this is, they like to, it's so gross, but they like to eat people, especially young children, which might explain why so many young children are disappearing. But we've had a whole lot of people with special expertise, medical people, scientists, who have also disappeared. And perhaps they're being taken so that their knowledge can be used for these unknown powers.
0: So let's, in the time that remains, talk about the Nazi connection. These Antarctic bases, these joint Nazi alien bases that perhaps are being uncovered now because of the melting ice, which is perhaps why so many dignitaries are flocking down there to see what's going on. But what do those bases in the Antarctic that were sort of joint Nazi bases, joint Nazi alien bases that were begun in the 1940s, what do they have to do with North Carolina in 2018? What do the Nazis have to do with North Carolina in this day and age?
1: If people want to get into a lot of good research, William Tompkins, who died, I think, about a year ago, was involved in Navy intelligence during World War II. He was also involved at NASA at the very highest levels and worked with people like Wernher von Braun. His book is just jam-packed with information. So anybody who wants to really delve into this, he's a good source. And he is one of the people that I found very credible who talks about this reptilian Nazi alliance. And when you get that information from somebody with his kind of credentials, you have to take a big gulp and go, oh, my goodness, this could really, really be true. The article that we have called Antarctica, Reptilian Aliens Help Nazis, I do quote William Tompkins to some degree regarding that. So your listeners might, when they have a few moments, enjoy taking a look at that article.
0: But could you maybe give us a bit of a synopsis?
1: The Nazis they supposedly lost World War II, but I don't think they really lost the big battle. There is evidence of Nazi influence in our corporations and in our government. I did a story on William Pollack, who was another man with excellent credentials, who's no longer living. He did the high security designs for Air Force One and for Area 51. And he had an experience where he was at Tonopah, which is a little bit more unknown to the public than Area 51, but they're both in Nevada. And he was called to a meeting and at Tonopah, and the building that they met in, this airplane came in and cruised right up to the door. A man got out with a bodyguard and I think a briefcase, and he was dressed in like high style European clothing and shoes. This man went to the back of the meeting, listened to everyone report on what they had been doing. At the very end, he spoke just briefly. He was never identified, but when he did speak, it was in High German. Bill Pollack came to the awful conclusion that the Nazis are very much involved in what's going on in our country today. And he says it's much more extensive than what we realize.
0: Which is, it's interesting. I mean, Joseph Farrell has written a great deal about this, the Nazi International, how the German army surrendered at the close of the Second World War, but the officers of the Third Reich, the vice chancellor, etc., never did. So the Nazis never surrendered. So the idea, I guess, is that they moved their base of operation from Berlin to where? South America, the Antarctic, and eventually to the United States.
1: That's my understanding also from all the research I've done. You're right.
0: So So as we wrap up hour one here, Mary, what is the takeaway here in terms of these underground bases? And what are you going to be doing next in terms of investigating these bases?
1: I should mention one more. I told you that there were five, and the one that I forgot to mention is under Mount Mitchell. So for those who are interested, there's one under the Pisgah Astronomical Research Institute, one under Linville Gorge, one under Sugarloaf Mountain near Chimney Rock, one under the Great Smoky Mountain National Park, and one under Mount Mitchell. So those are the ones that I have been fortunate enough to meet people, usually with high security clearance, who just want to blow the whistle on what's going on. So I'm really bad. I start talking, and then I forget what your original question was.
0: That's all right. What's the next stage here in terms of your investigating these bases? Are you looking for more whistleblowers?
1: I wasn't looking for any of these whistleblowers. They all contacted me initially because of the website. And so they have really sought me out, and most of them have spent time checking me out before they decide to share their stories. So I don't know if I can make the stories happen, because up to this point, I have not been the one who's made them happen.
0: All right. Once again, the website is skyshipsovercashiers.com, skyshipsovercashiers.com. And where can people get a copy of the book, Underground Bases Hidden in North Carolina?
1: I have all the books available on Amazon, and it's the Underground Military Bases Hidden in North Carolina Mountains. There's one, Cherokee Little People Were Real, and the third one is totally different, and it's called Tangible Evidence of Jesus Left Behind for Us to Find. 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
0: Mary, you good to talk Cherokee Little People when we come back?
1: If you like.
0: Excellent. All right, stand by. 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
0: Thanks for inviting me into your home, long-haul truck, RV, camper, taxi, your parents' basement, your loft, that greasy spoon just off the interstate, and your cabin in the woods. 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The live stream, incidentally, the YouTube live stream, will resume Sunday, September the 16th. Mary Joyce is with us. She is the founder of the website skyshipsovercashier.com, and she's an author, researcher, living in North Carolina. In hour one, we talked underground military bases and UFO bases. This hour, the Cherokee Little People legend. Mary Joyce, welcome back to hour two of The Conspiracy Show. How are you holding on there?
1: I'm doing all right. Thank you very much.
0: Terrific. Skyshipsovercashiers.com. Just give us a little tour of that website. What are we going to find there?
1: Let me just kind of read off the headings. On the homepage, we have different categories. We have Editor's Corner, where I do videos and podcasts, and there's information about my books and things of that nature. We have Skyship Photos. We have Deep Throat Testimonies, which come from people who are usually in high places and do not want to be identified. We also have a section called Global Links and Undercover Operations. Undercover Operations and Deep Throat Testimonies are kind of related, because many times we're dealing with the people who do not want to be identified. We know who they are, but they don't want it out there publicly. We have Global Links. We have Cosmic Miracles. We have one on health and safety, and I think I've covered most of them there.
0: And
1: one that's called Skyship, because that just is a catch-all where we have cutting-edge topics that are cutting-edge but don't necessarily fit into one of our categories.
0: Right. Now, how is it that people have come to you now, whistleblowers, people who want to talk about underground bases and so forth, but how is it that you have sort of established yourself as the go-to person in North Carolina? You know, people trust you. They want to reveal these things to you.
1: For many, many years, I've worked for corporations and big newspapers and things of that nature. When I came to North Carolina, I just took those hats off, and I started managing a health food store because certainly I could help people that way, and I'm interested in that kind of thing. But it also gave me time and energy and freedom to do some of my own projects that you simply don't have time for when you're working for a major corporation. So that put me in a position that I didn't expect would have so many benefits. When you're working in a health food store, people open up and talk to you. They see you on a regular basis. They develop a trust. And I can honestly say that many of the stories initially started because of that little management job at a health food store. That's how I first learned about the little people. That's how I first learned about the underground bases. I don't know if that's how I first heard about Bigfoot or not. That probably came in some other way. But people

0: and preserve them before all these people had, you know, would pass on. If I hadn't gotten in with one of the old timers, I never would have met all the rest. If I had just showed up on somebody's doorstep and said, I hear you know about these little people and these little people tunnels, they probably would not have talked to me, because the old mountain people and the Cherokees aren't exactly anxious to talk to you.
1: Right. So let's get into the Cherokee Little People. And the book is Cherokee Little People Were Real. These old timers that you talk about, these were people that were working, building a university campus, correct?
0: It was back right after World War II. And the first man that opened up to me was well known in the community. He was in his 80s. He had been a World War II hero, had survived the death camp march. Had been a pastor in the area for like 40 plus years. He was highly regarded. And again, I met him at this health food store. And we were talking about the little people, at which time I just kind of dismissed the little people as just, you know, old Indian tales. And he said, no, there were really little people. And he said that when he was a young man, he was helping with the construction at Western Carolina University. And when they would cut into what supposedly was virgin soil, and this soil on the campus is this dense red clay type of soil, and these little tunnels would be like 3.5 feet high, typically. They would be square cut, but they would have a rounded arch at the top, which would make the tunnel more stable. And they would find these when they were putting in sewer lines. They would find them when they were constructing new buildings. And, you know, these people were, many of them, in some aspect of construction. And so one of them would lead me to another one. And I had many interviews on my days off on Saturday around kitchen tables, hearing the stories. And I don't know if any, I think one of the people I interviewed is still living today. So I am so glad that I did that.
1: And how did they put two and two together that these tunnels were somehow connected to this legend of the Cherokee Little People? Did they find fossils? Did they find bits of pottery?
0: They found skeletons. One of the professors in the science department for many years kept what he called a child's skull on his desk, like a decorative paperweight. And he said it came, it must have come from the Indian mound that was demolished. Well, I think it was a high school English teacher was there one day and picked up this little skull and said, this is not a child's skull. It has all of its wisdom teeth. And so that was a type of evidence also. So when you combine the tales of the Cherokee about the little people, which you still hear today, and then the little skeleton and the vast network of tunnels found over, you know, quite a large area, it becomes rather convincing.
1: What happened to these skeletal remains? Were they stored away somewhere?
0: This is the first time that I've been able to answer this question this way. The last I heard was that some of these things were kept in like a forensic vault at the university. And then I ran into an anthropology student at Dunkin' Donuts and got into a conversation with her, and she said that within a year or maybe 2 years ago, they had sent all of these things off to the Smithsonian, at which time I just groaned, because I've done reviews on two books. I can't come up with the titles right now, but they're both about the tremendous evidence that giant skeletons have been found all over the country, going back to the, I think, 1800s. And these were so often shipped off to the Smithsonian and never seen again, never heard of again. And so it appears at this point that the Smithsonian chooses to add, they want to keep history as we have been taught. They don't want things to change. And so things that are like an anomaly that don't fit in with their idea of history, those things get buried. And it's very, very sad. So when I heard that these things had been shipped off to the Smithsonian, I thought, oh, we'll probably never see those again. And that's regrettable.
1: And any idea as to how many skeletons were shipped off to the Smithsonian of these little people?

0: I do not know. I only concretely know about the little skull with the wisdom teeth that multiple people had seen. So that is, you know, something I absolutely can confirm. Another person who graduated from the anthropology department a number of years ago said that they also had two giant skeletons in that forensic repository at the campus, and that they had six toes. So apparently there was quite a bit that was sent to the Smithsonian, and I'm sure those giants went the way of the other giants, back into some deep closet at the Smithsonian.
1: Right, right. What about tools or other artifacts affiliated or associated with these little people?
0: The closest thing I know of is a man that I interviewed who is here in Silva. He has his own construction business, and he was involved in a construction project where they had to literally cut away part of a mountain so they could get enough level area to build this facility or building. And in the process, they found these little tunnels. And he said that the you could see tool marks on the inside walls of the these little tunnels that you know, had been used like almost like a fork type thing that had been used to finish off the walls of the tunnels. And he said the tunnels were as fresh as if they had just been made, and they had cut into a mountain that had been there forever, but the soil was still damp and moist, and you know, it wasn't full of cobwebs or anything that would indicate it had been neglected for a long time.
1: So these old-timers, these are not Cherokee. What is the legend of the little people that comes down from the Cherokee?
0: The Cherokee, call them the moon people. The Cherokee originated in the Great Lakes area. When they moved to the North Carolina mountains, they found these little gardens that were well tended, but they didn't see any evidence of people. And then eventually they saw these little people that would come out from the ground and tend the gardens by the light of the moon, which is why they were originally called moon people. But then, you know, they eventually got the name of the Cherokee little people. I don't think all the little people look the same. The ones in this area are described as looking more like the Cherokee people that we see today, living today. And if I were to rewrite my book, I probably would have to change the title, because I've talked to many people who still believe and have reported seeing or interacting with little people to this day.
1: Ah.
0: So,
1: all right. What other details can you give me about their physical description?
0: Okay. Here in this immediate area, we have the ones that look like the Cherokee. Then there was a type that had red whiskers, and from what I can piece together, must look more like the Irish leprechaun. The Cherokee people did not like those, and they would try to kill the ones with the red whiskers. They only liked the ones that looked like the like themselves. And then there's the reports of those moon people having a blue tint to their skin, perhaps because they were underground all the time. They also had the bigger eyes, which makes them sound alien. So those are three descriptions. The only ones that are remaining today, which indicates that they may still be alive in the most remote areas of the mountains, are the ones that look like the Cherokee.
1: All right, we'll take a time out. Mary Joyce stays with us. Cherokee little people were real. And the website, skyshipsovercashiers.com. Stay with us right here on The Conspiracy Show. My name is Richard Serrett.

0: 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When you look at the sky, ever wonder if someone's looking back? This is The Conspiracy Show with Richard Sarrett from Zoomer Radio.
1: Mary Joyce stays with us, a remarkable legend, the Cherokee Little People, although we're probably talking about more than one, I guess, species of little people. We have the Moon People that have a bluish tint. We have the Cherokee Little People that resemble the Cherokees, albeit in miniature form. And then we have, well, you describe them as resembling sort of leprechauns. They have red hair, red whiskers. What is it about that particular group did the Cherokee find so disagreeable that they would try to kill them?
2: I do not know the answer to that, and I have asked it, and I just do not know how to answer it. It is interesting that, I'll tell you one more thing about this. We had a major flood here in the 1940s, and I'm talking historic flood. And there was this little five-year-old boy who found what he called a lead head.
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2: Oval-shaped medallion that got washed away near a church on the old Tuckasegee River. And it has like a leprechaun face on each side of it, and he called it his lead head because it was very heavy for its size. So it was only about an inch and a quarter in length, and it truly looked like a leprechaun. And in my book about Cherokee Little People Were Real, I have a picture of that medallion that he found next to a drawing of a Irish leprechaun, and believe me, they look similar, the same kind of long turned up nose and the pointed ears. So the diversity with the little people is great.
1: And did they all create the same sort of tunnel type structure?
2: They all seem to have a place underground. And you and I briefly spoke about my being contacted by somebody in Eastern Tennessee who had read my books and seen the website. And he said he had little people living on his land. I called him up and I talked to him, and he sounded sane, so I figured he wasn't just giving me some kind of a BS story. And two of us from the website, Evelyn Gordon and I, went to his land, and he has beautiful land that's been in his family for generations. I think it's about 200 acres. It's both rolling hills by a river and a whole lot of wooded area. And when we went there, he showed me the entrance to where the little people go underground. He talked about many things. I don't know how much you want to get into it, but these little people look more like Europeans. He said they wore leather pants that were more like the lederhosen and lederhosen, and he said the shirts were like the military wore in the West with the double-breasted buttons. He talked about them living to be like 200 years old, and that the elderly people often walked with a walking stick. And as he's taking me back in the woods so I can get to where the entrance is to this place, he said, now look there. And along this narrow little tiny footpath, there are these little square imprints in the ground. And he said they have square-cut walking sticks that the elderly little people use when they're walking in the woods. And then we also found it was difficult to see, but we found a little footprint. Lots of things that just sounded very interesting. This man comes from a line of Uchi Indians. The Uchi Indians had pretty much disappeared. The original ones were described pretty much like looking like Europeans. And at the time I was doing the research on this, I'm always looking for other ways to confirm what I'm hearing. And in the process of looking for the confirmation, there was a brand new report that had been published by a man whose name escapes me right now, but he is an expert in Southeastern Indians. And in this article, which he had just recently completed research on, there was a major flood in Europe, especially in Ireland, many, maybe thousands of years ago. And the people fled by boat, and some of them ended up in the Savannah River area. And then they went up the river into eastern Tennessee. We've heard for all of our lives about the Irish having these little people. So maybe when they fled Ireland, some of the little people came with them. This man who looks totally white now, but he, his father, and his grandfather all were able to communicate with the little people, mostly telepathic. But this man always carried 3x5 cards in his old pickup truck that he would use to travel the land. And he would sometimes write a question or a note, print it on a 3x5 card, and leave it by their cave. And when he would come back, there would be brief printed answers to his questions. But on one of the cards, which I still have, he gave it to me, it says, please talk, you know, by telepathy rather than writing. They didn't really like to write, but they were able to print in English.
1: Interesting. And what, my gosh.
2: Da da da. It seems like all I'm doing is telling you things that sound like science fiction or fairy tales, and yet there seems to be enough evidence to back up so much of this in the world that we live in. If we just look at what's around us on a daily basis, it's so mundane with what's really going on at deeper levels, no matter what the subject is.
1: Well, you mentioned earlier these tunnels were about 3.5 feet tall, so we're looking at maybe some sort of a humanoid that's 2.5-3 feet tall, perhaps. How could they avoid detection for so long?
2: I've been here for 20 years now. I've been in areas where they are. It's usually very wild areas where people just don't go. So, for example, on the Cherokee Reservation, the most reports about the little people is in an area called Big Cove, and that is the most remote section on the reservation. And you have to go way, way up the mountain, and that's where people still seem to interact with the little people. One woman, a young woman in her 20s, that I met at a restaurant, got into a conversation with her. And again, eventually, after trust is built up, I met with her, and she told me about when she was a kid, they were all playing hide-and-seek up near a trailer up in the Big Cove area where the family would go for picnics and, you know, outdoor gatherings. And all the kids, including her, were playing hide-and-seek. Well, she went to go hide in the bathtub of the trailer. And when she pulled back the curtain, there was a little little person in there, just grinning, but great big grin. Of course, it scared her to death, but nevertheless, you still hear stories like that. You also hear stories about people who actually still put food out for the little people. And sometimes if they don't put it out, the little people will start throwing stones on the rooftop just to remind them that they're there. Which reminds me kind of a feral, like our feral cat that keeps coming to our door to let us know that it needs some food.
1: Right, right. So you have managed to gain the trust of the Cherokee people in your area. So do they all believe in little people? For them, it's just common sense?
2: The only reason that they have been quiet about it for so many years is that the white culture would laugh at it. So they started stories like, well, if you talk about the little people, you're going to die, which is totally stupid because one of the men that I interviewed about the little people at the university, he was in his very late 80s when I met him. he had been talking about little people since he was 7 years old. His father had a mica mine, and four of the men that were working for his father went out again to work in the mica mine. And when they were digging in one direction, and they came across an old tunnel that was running perpendicular to their tunnel. And the men were all excited, came back to the house. So as a 7-year-old boy, he heard these men telling about finding about this little tiny tunnel. And he was interested in little people all of his life because of that. So clearly you don't die if you talk about little people.
1: Right, right.
2: There might have been some parents who used it as a way to keep kids from going too far.
1: Sure.
2: And little people might get you.
1: Right, right. Are there any stories of children being abducted by little people?
2: I hear about them historically. I don't hear about any of that going on today. So I guess the answer is I've heard it historically. That's it.
1: What about photographic evidence?
2: Ah, we do have something. I've been trying to get some kind of photographic evidence the whole time I've been up here and learned about the little people. And one of the people who follows the website called me up and was all excited because they had a web, a hunter's camera stationed outside their place.
1: Like a trail cam. A trail cam.
2: Yes. And apparently some kind of bird had triggered it. So what they found was in the background in the woods was what appeared to be a little person. And it looks like somebody from the backside. This picture was taken in August. It was hot. From what we can see, it looks like the little person was not wearing clothing. And I don't know what to say. The people who got the photo wondered if maybe it was just a spirit they were seeing in the woods. And so I did an interesting experiment. I took that photo and turned it up to high contrast. And when you do that, anything that's living goes from, let's say, white to a magenta color. So then by contrast, I did the same thing with ghost pictures. And when you do that with a ghost picture, the ghosts still stay white. So this little figure in the woods went to magenta, which indicates it was a very living, breathing creature, not a spirit or ghosty kind of figure in the woods. But that was 20 years in the making before we got that photo.
1: They are elusive.
2: That is posted on the website. I wish that my memory was good enough to tell you where everything is, but sometimes if you type in our search bar, photo, Cherokee, little person, you might get to it that way.
1: All right. Mary, you stay with us, and we will come back on the other side and talk some more about little people, and perhaps, time permitting, we'll get into Bigfoot. A lot of strange things going on in the great state of North Carolina. Back with more of The Conspiracy Show. Stay with us.
0: The truth is not out there. 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Truth is not out there. It's right here. The Conspiracy Show with Richard Sarin.
1: Mary Joyce stays with us here on The Conspiracy Show. We're talking Cherokee Little People. The book is Cherokee Little People Were Real. You were talking about a photograph that you've posted on your website, skyshipsovercashiers.com, and people will just have to log on to the site and kind of dive deep into the site. They'll find it, no doubt. But after all these years, one photograph, any other compelling evidence, a footprint, a bone fragment that is, you know, hasn't been hidden by the Smithsonian, anything at all?
2: I do have photographs of the little footprint that was found when I was in eastern Tennessee. I guess that doesn't tell you very much, but it was pretty convincing because this piece of property is, you know, people just can't get to it. It's rolling land on one side, but the woods are not accessible to anybody but the people that own the land. So I was very fortunate to be able to go back there. But all I came back with is photos. Oh, I should add this. I told you about the man carrying the 3x5 cards, and he would leave notes at the entrance to their cave.
1: Yes.
2: Well, every time that the little people would return the answer, they would write it on the back side of the card, and then they would leave it with a little tiny crystal stone on top of it, which I thought was kind of interesting.
1: Hmm. Do you have any of those crystal stones?
2: I do. The man was, I had them stored in a container that he gave me that's originally used for 9mm bullets.
1: And where do they find them? Do they mine these crystals? Is there anything unusual about the crystals?
2: At certain places around the mountains, you can find them. They were not huge or something that would be like a collector's item. Typically, they would be like a, I don't know, half inch in length, or maybe 3/4 of an inch at the biggest. They were not polished or refined. They were just like fragments if you shattered something.
1: Right, right. So they seem friendly enough, but it sounds, all in all, they just want to be left alone. Is that your assessment?
2: Well, they're the ones that were so adamant. They wanted this man, we called him Xander, wanted Xander to do something to protect them from and protect the world from what the people they call the Dominators, which are apparently even worse than reptilians. I don't know if they're the same as the Draconians, but they are very power-hungry and with almost like soulless evil creatures. And these little people are very, very afraid of them. And I think they're simply afraid they'll be eaten by them.
1: Do you think these Dominators are running these joint U.S. UFO bases in North Carolina and elsewhere?
2: God, I hope not. How's that for an answer? The most that I normally hear about are reptilians and grays. Those people, including myself, who've had contact with the ones that are more spiritually evolved, that would fall more into the category of the Pleiadians or the Nordics, they don't abduct people. They don't terrorize people. They make contact telepathically with you. They only appear if it's really necessary, and it's done in a way that doesn't scare the you-know-what out of somebody. The reptilians and the grays could care less, and they traumatize many, many people and scare them to death. And so, personally, I want nothing to do with them.
1: Well, if we're talking about Nazis or, you know, the next generation of Nazis running these bases, it would stand to reason that they would, you know, like attracts like. They would be cavorting. No. They would be cavorting with the reptilians or the draconians, don't you think?
2: Probably. That makes all sense. The reptilians seems to be for sure. Yes. The draconians or the dominators, I do not know if that's a class unto itself. I do not know if they're involved with the Nazi operation or not. I just simply do not know.
1: All right. We'll take one final time out, come back, and Mary, maybe we can delve into some Bigfoot. How is that?
2: That'll work.
1: Mary Joyce, skyshipsovercashiers.com, the website, Cherokee Little People Were Real, the book. Back with more of The Conspiracy Show. Stay with us.

0: Loose lips sink ships. 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
1: Mary Joyce stays with us one final segment. What a trooper she is, hanging in for the full 2 hours. We've covered a lot of ground, including some of it underground, the underground UFO bases. In hour one, we spent a good portion of hour two talking about the Cherokee Little People, the legend of the Cherokee Little People. In the time remains that remains, let's talk about Bigfoot. North Carolina, of course, the Smoky Mountains, I believe it's the Green Mountain, no, the Blue Mountains in North Carolina as well. This must just be, Bigfoot Central. It's so mountainous and remote. How does North Carolina stack up with the rest of the country in terms of Bigfoot sightings?
2: Most of the activity that you hear about is certainly in the western part of the country, in Oregon and Washington and in the western mountains. But we had them here too, and again, like the little people, they're in the more remote areas. They go to great lengths to try to avoid us humans, though there are those who are able to make contact with them. We even did our own experiment here. There was a place where the Bigfoot were crossing on a regular basis. They would come down this very, very steep, steep mountain where there were caves way back in there, and you had to be really, really a mountain climber to even get close to them. And they would come down and then cross to where there was a gravel road, and across the gravel road there was like an apple tree, and they would go and get the apples. There was also a pond, which they would go down to the pond. So in that area we started doing an experiment with food, and we would put out different kinds of food in one particular spot just to see what they liked. And they did come around. And what was interesting, at one point the food was put into a beer cooler, one that would take hold of a six pack, and the food was put in that, and the lid was just cockeyed a bit, and then it was left in front of a tunnel through the laurel bushes. And the Bigfoot was very cautious of putting its hands apparently in anything, and it would tip it over and get the things out. But unlike any other creature, it put the lid back on. A bear or any other animal you might think of would never put the lid back after dumping out the food content. Another occasion, a woman who lives in the area had her garbage and garbage bags ready to take out the next day, because around here you have to take your garbage to the dump. You don't have garbage service. And when she got up the next morning, the garbage bag had been carefully untied and certain things taken out of it. Again, that is not the behavior of a regular animal. A regular animal would have torn the bag open, but this was, carefully untied. So there's no other people around, so we're left thinking that it was probably the Bigfoot. I think she also heard some Bigfoot sounds that night, so that kind of made it kind of conclusive.
1: And how about you? Any close encounters with Bigfoot?
2: I have seen, I can tell you a couple things firsthand. One, I've seen the footprints, fresh footprints, and some of those I've taken pictures and put them on the website under the category ETs, Bigfoot, and other beings. Then there was a mountain man, young man, probably in his 40s, not an old mountain man, and he took me to a place where he would go when he would hunt, and there was a cave where he said the Bigfoot would take shelter. And to get there, we went way up to the top of a mountain and we ended up on a gravel road. Then we walked about a half mile from the road to where this cave was. Well, when we first started walking into this, we heard this sound that sounded like a bird, but didn't really sound like a bird. And then further down the path in the direction we were headed, there was an answer, the same kind of mechanical, kind of different bird sound. After that, everything went silent. And I, to this day, feel like one Bigfoot was on guard, letting know the other ones know that there are some people headed in their direction. And I saw the footprints there. I saw the caves. And again, those have been posted on the website.
1: And how about the...
2: I've also lost some money on Bigfoot. We had a hair sample, a pretty good hair sample. And if people want to see that, just type in Valley of the Bigfoot, and that's a pretty complete story. I sent some of that off to a DNA lab, and all they could tell me was that the maternal side was human. There was no nuclear DNA in the sample that we had. If you follow the work of Dr. Melba Ketchum and some
1: yes.
2: other ones since then,
1: yes.
2: the uniqueness of the Bigfoot is found on the paternal side, which can only be found in the nuclear DNA. So in other words, you'd have to have the hair follicle in order to get that. It wouldn't be enough just to have the hair strands. So we spent some money having that done. Another time, we found some very unusual poop beneath the, I believe I should call it scat, beneath this apple tree I've referred to. And since we'd seen so many Bigfoot prints in that area, we decided to send that again to the DNA lab. Well, once again, I lost some money because it proved to be, I think, a white wolf or a white fox. I think it was a gray fox. And so I have not done well in spending my money on DNA samples. I will be very cautious before I send it again.
1: Well, don't be dissuaded. Keep fighting the good fight. And what about the tales, the legends of Sasquatch having some psychic ability? You mentioned the little people communicating telepathically. We also hear this characteristic ascribed to Bigfoot. What do you think of that?
2: Yes, I agree. Bigfoot does, you know, communicate that way. They also make regular physical sounds. And again, in that ET and Bigfoot section that we have on the website, we have a really great recording. We don't get credit for it, but the Bigfoot is sounding like a samurai warrior. And there are different words that have sometimes been picked up of different languages in the Bigfoot language. And it's kind of fascinating to listen to that. The man who did it, and I'm not going to be able to think of his name right now, but he did voice analysis and things for the government when he worked, you know, for the military, and has great credentials. And it's fascinating to hear it. So they communicate at two levels, both telepathically and in a very physical way.
1: Also, we hear about the connection or association between Bigfoot and UFOs. What can you tell me about that?
2: Well, I can tell you that we are seeing the Bigfoot in the same areas that we see lots of UFOs. So there are people who, like Kiwani, who's done so much research, like a lifetime's worth of research on the Bigfoot. And he definitely makes the declaration that there is a connection. I don't have anything firsthand that would allow me to definitely say that, except we see these two things in the same area repeatedly.
1: Do you care to speculate what might be going on? Are they hitching a ride? What's going on?
2: Now we're playing guessing games. There's only theories out there. There's theories that the Bigfoot are the eyes on the ground for some in the ships. That probably sounds as good as anything else. Perhaps the Bigfoot are simply being protected by the ships. I don't know.
1: What is it about North Carolina I mean, there are certain locations around the United States. You know, we hear about Skinwalker's Ranch. I recently did a show on southwestern Pennsylvania. That seems to be a hot spot for paranormal activity. What is it about North Carolina, do you think?
2: I think that one possibility is the fact that beneath these mountains there are caverns and caves. So those can be used or expanded on. The people who do the underground bases, perhaps they start with an underground cavern and then it expands from there. The Bigfoot often shelter in caves and underground, so you know, it's a good survival type place. There is a mountain here called Whiteside Mountain. It is a crystal mountain, and it is speculated that that's used as an omni by the ships that come in. And as you know, a crystal is used even to this day, I think, in computers and electrical equipment of different kinds. So maybe it's the minerals that are here. And as with most things, there's probably more than one reason things happen. It's never just one thing, usually.
1: Hmm. And what are you working on now? What's your next project?
2: Well, the thing I'd like to tell your listeners is that we posted a video. It's on the homepage. It's, I think, 1, 2, 3, 4. It's the fifth from the top right now on the right-hand side. We have something, see what's new on this website. Fifth item down, it's called Video Interview about Bigfoot Encounter. And it elaborates a bit on what we encountered in the Valley of the Bigfoot. It is one of the more dramatic stories that we have with the Bigfoot. And I think most people would find it very interesting. The original article can also be found just by typing in Valley of the Bigfoot.
1: Finally, just tell me a little bit about your book, Tangible Evidence of Jesus Left Behind for Us to Find.
2: What we've done is, it is information about Jesus that goes beyond the Bible, and it's things that have been discovered by scientists and archaeologists, and just great evidence that's more like a detective would be convinced of the information.
1: Would that include the Shroud of Turin?
2: We do cover that. That's just one of the things that we cover. We cover the Jesus family tomb, which again is probably, I don't know if we have time to talk about that or not, but it's kind of interesting how concrete evidence is coming up for the man. There was a, stop me if you want to go in a different direction.
1: No, just keep going. We have a couple minutes here.
2: Archaeologists found what they call the family tomb of Jesus, and during the time of Jesus, during a 100-year period, the Jews had a very unique burial custom, which did not exist before and has not existed since. And what they would do is, outside the walls of Jerusalem, they would cut a tomb for the family into the side of a mountain. The center area would be like large square entrance type place, and three walls would have niches in them. When somebody died, they laid them out in that big room, closed up the tomb until all the soft material had disappeared. They would come back a year later and put the bones in a stone box called an ossuary. Then those ossuaries would be placed in the niches along the side of the big room. The most important person was buried to the right as you walked in the door. And in that first niche, there are three ossuaries, all with inscriptions on them. One is Jesus, son of Joseph. One is the familiar nickname for Mary, and it's preceded by the name Mar, which is for, it's the equivalent of a lord for a woman. So she has a title, and so we have a Mary with a title in the same tomb with, or niche with Jesus. And the third one is Judah, son of Jesus. In the other notches or niches, there are other family members that people would recognize the names from the Old Testament. There's one for his brother Joseph, who he called Josie. That was a nickname that Jesus gave him. Josie is inscribed on that one particular box, not the full name. That was not the custom. The custom at that time was to do full names and no nicknames. So here are two nicknames that are used, one for Mary and one for Joseph, the brother. And they were nicknames that Jesus used for his family members.
1: Fascinating. Well, next time we have you on, Mary, we'll delve into that in a little more detail. That's tangible evidence of Jesus left behind for us to find. And, of course, Cherokee little people were real. And underground bases hidden in North Carolina. The website, again, is skyshipsovercashiers.com. Mary Joyce, thank you so much for this. I appreciate it.
2: Thank you. It's always a joy to talk to you.
1: My thanks to Ian Robertson, Albert Vinzel, Ryan White. I'm back next week with Sue Lindauer to talk about 9/11 cover-ups. In the meantime, don't be afraid. There's nothing concealed that won't be revealed and nothing hidden that won't be made known. What you hear in the dark, speak in the light. And what I say in a whisper, proclaim from the housetops. Move over, Aphrodite, I'm coming home.

Coming to you from an undisclosed location deep in the heart of the Santa Monica Mountains, I'm your intrepid host, L.A. Marzulli. This is the new Acceleration Radio right here on KGRA.

And good evening. Don't you love false starts? And good evening, ladies and gentlemen. I'm your intrepid host right here on KGRA. This is Acceleration Radio with your intrepid host, L.A. Marzulli. Here we are. I'm going to get into this whole Texas shooting thing. I'm actually going to read something from the blog. And I want to start and preface this by saying that all the gun control in the world is not going to stop people like this that have mental problems, because obviously the kid has mental problems. 17 years old, he's just completely thrown his life away. That's it, it's over. He will do life in probably a maximum security prison, which will be absolutely horrific. I wouldn't wish that on anybody. But the kid flipped out and killed 10 people. And I want to get into this, because immediately the left, immediately, you know, the blood is still drying on the floor, and the left comes out and they go, we got to round up the guns. You know, it's amazing that during the hunting season in Pennsylvania, how many thousands of hunters go out and shoot deer, and there's no casualties, nobody gets shot. It's an element in society that, in my opinion, is just beyond the pale. And of course, the problem with this is it has nothing to do with the guns. As we see in London with all the stabbings, or in the Middle East with all the stabbings, or what are we going to do, outlaw vans? It doesn't matter. You can try to legislate all this stuff. That's not what's going on here. What it is America has lost her moral compass. That's what's going on. That's what's happening in America. Not rounding up my AK or my Mossberg 12 or my 9mm. Has nothing to do with anything. America has lost her moral compass. We are adrift at sea without an anchor and without a rudder. And it's because of the political correct nonsense, and because of the left and the so-called separation of church and state, the ACLU, all this stuff. Let me get right into it. This is from, and I think you'll find this interesting, the scripture here is about almost a 2,000-year-old letter written by one guy by the name of Paul to a younger man by the name of Timothy. And so Timothy was sort of coming under this guy's, Paul's, wing. And they were writing back and forth. They were pen pals. And this is what he says. He says, but mark this. There will be terrible times in the last days. People, get this. Mark this. There will be terrible times in the last days. So what are we to look for? People will be lovers of themselves, lovers of money, boastful, proud, abusive, disobedient to their parents, ungrateful, unholy, without love, unforgiving, slanderous, without self-control, brutal, not lovers of good, treacherous, rash, conceited, lovers of pleasure rather than lovers of God, having a form of godliness, but denying its power, have nothing to do with such people. I think all we need to do is look at spring break, look at the nonsense, the crazy nonsense on our campuses, look at the 6 o'clock news, look at the hate and the vitriol from the left, from the so-called Antifa movement, which are really the real fascists, shutting down free speech like Ann Coulter. Anybody who's got a conservative voice is shut down. Anyone who's talking about, like we did a couple of weeks ago with the Marsalis report, about Syria, about Israel, about the Middle East. Boom! My video is somehow unsuitable for most advertisers, L.A. and that's what we're up against here. It's the death of free speech, but I digress. The bottom line is, I'm going to read that again. There's a punch list here. There's a punch list. People will be lovers of themselves, lovers of money, boastful, proud, abusive, disobedient to parents, ungrateful, unholy, without love, unforgiving, slanderous, without self-control, brutal, not lovers of the good. Think of the brutal thing. What about the gang of kids that find the homeless guy and beat him to death with a baseball bat? I mean, think of disobedient to their parents. What about this kid that just unloaded and killed 10 people? Lovers of money. I mean, the list is unbelievable. Treacherous, rash, conceited. Lovers of pleasure rather than lovers of God. And so the hashtag here was the answer to this madness. And here goes the blog.
We had yet another mass shooting on Friday. Of course, the left and the media, which is the fifth column of the Democratic Party, began to shout immediately for gun control. However, there is a dynamic that is missing, and no one is talking about it. Here it is. America has lost her moral compass. We took the Ten Commandments out of the schools, and in most public school curriculum, moral relativism is taught. In other words, there are no absolutes. There is no truth. Truth is what he or she deems it to be. We have taken the Judeo-Christian God, which, by the way, this country was founded on, the God of the Bible, and outlawed him at any school function. This includes praying at a football game. Teachers are not allowed to discuss God in a classroom, yet these same schools will allow a drag queen to discuss their perverted lifestyle to sixth graders or even younger. Let me get some water here. My tongue is cleaving to the roof of my mouth. Hold on. Teachers are not allowed to discuss God in the classroom, yet these same schools will allow a drag queen to discuss their perverted lifestyle to sixth graders or even younger. Look, I get it. It's not politically correct for me to call men that want to get dressed up in women's clothes and go parading around perverted. You know, 50 years ago, you could say that. Today, it's like, well, you know, we have to reach out in love to everyone. How about the Pope this week saying it? And you know what? It's not, we don't know whether the Pope said that, that God made you this way if you're gay. We don't know. This is a quote by someone who allegedly said Pope Francis said that. But, you know, it'd be very interesting to see how the Vatican comes back with a retort. I sort of have my doubts that Francis actually said that. But let's continue. The school system, the ACLU, the force feeding of the bogus Darwinian theory, remember, it's a theory, never been proven, all have contributed to the moral decline in our country. Folks, you go back 60, 70 years. You go back 60 years when I was a kid. It wasn't like this. You know, moral relativism was creeping into the schools, but it wasn't like this. So now you've got the universities, which are teaching it. You've got Common Core, which is teaching it. And there's no moral compass. And it used to be the Ten Commandments were hung somewhere on school grounds. And people talked about them. And we'll get into that in a second. Then we have Hollyweird, which pumps out film after film that glorifies gun violence. How many people die in the Matrix movies? What's the body count in a Terminator film? Over Star Wars movies, you know, we watched the, and I haven't gotten any Star Wars movies, but, you know, the opening thing, the opening scene, and it's whatever it is, and they're just blowing away all these people in uniforms. And everybody just sits there and watches it. That's the body count, folks. Killing, violence, murder are a standard fare from Hollywood. Yet, these actors lecture us on our First Amendment rights and incessantly call, for the rounding up of our guns. They blame Trump and the RNC for the killings. Give me a break. Talk about propaganda. This is right out of Hitler's playbook. It's right out of Stalin's playbook. And people buy into it. It's time to push back. The church needs to wake up and be heard. The church can, if it rises, make a difference. But here's the deal. How many of you are reading this or hearing this right now on YouTube will hear any of this from the pulpit on Sunday morning? How many pastors will call for Christians to rise up and defy the status quo? America has lost her moral compass. I would even go so far as to agree with Obama that America is no longer a Christian nation, as most pastors seem to be hiding behind their pulpits, not willing to cry out that we are on a very slippery slope and slider further into the abyss of moral relativism. You know what, folks? I got a little YouTube thing here. We got like 83,000 people that have signed up. I'm not afraid to call it and tell it like it is. And I get hate mail from people. I don't care. I'm a watchman. And this is what I do. I call it like I see it. And some people might not like the call. That's on them. It's not on me. Then there are the video games which glorify mass killings. And you know what, folks? These kids sit there sometimes for hours. And in these video games, they are killing people. That's what they do in these video games. They're not like, you know, well, let's plant a vegetable garden and see if we get some tomatoes to grow. What do you think, Ronnie? That's not what's happening here. I mean, they're just, and they're very realistic. And especially when they wear the,
you know, the whole visor thing, and it's like virtual reality, they're like right there. Here's the answer to the massacres and that continue and will continue at our schools. It's simple, and Israel already does it. Arm the teachers. It's just like what we need to do with the jihadis. Or we're in a war, you're in a war with terror. You're either with us or with the terrorists. War with terror. But we don't do anything about it. Yeah, we keep hearing that we're at war. We're at war with terror, LA. What about that? Don't you understand? Okay, I get it. So what are you guys doing about it? Well, we're actually doing not a whole lot of anything. Here's the plan to stop the war on terror. And I've said it and I'll say it again right here on Acceleration Radio. The jihadi, if he's found alive, he's immediately prosecuted as a war criminal. He doesn't languish in some rotting cell for 3 years before he gets a very speedy, quick trial. Okay? The family is rounded up, and they are treated as war criminals, too. And if they're complicit, then guess what? Guess what? They're tried as war criminals. If they're not, they are deported back to their country of origin. All assets are immediately seized by the government. They are liquidated, and the proceeds, drum roll please, go to the victims' families. Surprise, surprise. Why don't we ever hear about the victims' families? It's always, oh, the poor jihadi. Oh, my gosh, the poor family of the jihadi. Nonsense. Nonsense. And then we go to the mosque. We shut down the mosque. We get the imam. We bring him in. He's tried as a war criminal. And if he's found complicit, he's definitely tried as a war criminal. If he's not, he's shipped back to the country of origin. The mosque is closed down. The property is sold. Guess what the money goes to? The victims' families. That's what needs to happen. Guess what? That'll stop the jihadis. Because first of all, they know that if they do something like this, their family's going to get deported. Second of all, they do something like this, the mosque will be shut down. And, you know, all these guys have a network, a connection. That's how you fight the war on terror. So this is what you do. You arm the teachers. Getting back to the gun control thing. We arm the teachers. Arm the teachers. You know why? Rand Paul said it the other day. These shooters aren't showing up at sheriff stations, are they? Or police stations. They don't do that. They go to places where they know there's no defense. And that's it's a soft target. And they know they've got a window. When they from the first time when they open fire to the police arrive, it's between 5 and 15 minutes, depending on where it is. 5 or 10 minutes, whatever, kill a lot of people in that amount of time. That's what they count on. That's what they count on. Arm the teachers. Have a sign. Teachers are armed in this school. And guess what? The teacher comes out. He or she gets extra money for doing that. And now we've got some protection. Hello. Otherwise, you've got the Broward Police Force, allegedly, who stood down, who didn't come to the aid of the students. They just sat there and waited for the SWAT team. And I forgot the guy's name, but he didn't go in. He didn't go in. He just sat there and waited. Do with that what you will. Arm the teachers. Put the Ten Commandments back on the wall of every classroom in America. And you know what? This is what the Ten Commandments say. You shall have no other gods before me. You shall not make idols. You shall not take the name of the Lord your God in vain. How many people, how many kids do you hear the junk that comes out of their mouth, the cursing and the swearing? I mean, you know, this is it. The F-bomb is standard fare now in America. Remember the Sabbath day to keep it holy. And these are the ones that should be underlined. Honor your father and your mother. You shall not murder. Whoa. You shall not commit adultery. You shall not steal. You shall not bear false witnesses against your neighbor. You shall not covet. How can anyone take issues with these moral absolutes? America is at a crossroads. We are in the midst of a culture war. We have only one chance to move the ship

better. There's the royal wedding. And I'm just going to get right into it. But Article 1, Section 9, Clause 8 says, no title of nobility shall be granted by the United States. Whoa! And no person holding any office of profit or trust under them shall, without the consent of Congress, accept of any present emolument, office or title of any kind whatever, from any king, prince, or foreign state. So here's the deal. First off, I want to make something very clear. I hope only for the best for the newlyweds. I pray a blessing on their marriage, their household, and the children to come in the future. I wish them no ill will. My beef isn't with them. That being said, the American people, over 30 million of us, watch the so-called royal wedding. How much did this little shindig set the taxpayers of England back? More importantly, why are there royals in the first place? Please take note of what is in our Constitution. There's a reason for this. Royalty and nobility set up a permanent class system. Those of us, the vast majority of folks, will, as the popular song indicates, never be royals. So it sets up a two-class system, the elites and then the common folk. I take great umbrage in royalty of any sort from any country. Kings, queens, dukes, earls, and the whole lot are a thing of the past and belong, in my opinion, in the dustbin of history. Why is Prince Harry's wedding any more important than someone else's? It isn't, but all the pomp and circumstance surrounding it, this wedding, create the illusion of a Disney fairy tale. And this is why the masses swoon at the spectacle. Our media offers up a constant stream of articles, pictures, and gossip about the royal family. These articles at all have set up an acceptance of royalty in our own country. Our founding fathers are rolling over in their graves at this, guaranteed. As I stated earlier, royalty sets up a class system by which the deck is stacked, as a commoner most likely will never attain a royal title. Thus, the ruling class of nobles are always above the people. This is why it is forbidden in our Constitution. I had this woman, her name is Shana, she calls herself a watchwoman in training, and I posted her email to me and on the blog, and I'm going to read it right here. Well, here we go again as a follow-up to my email regarding debauchery that took place at the Met Gala. I felt compelled to address the equally perverse royal wedding. Something is very wrong with our society that seemingly the entire planet pushes pause to tune into this mania. Why do people care? In a time that we are faced with serious crisis, like the latest in a chain of school massacres, a devastating plane crash, an erupting volcano, imminent war in the bubbling Middle East cauldron, and lunatics developing weapons of mass destruction, this should be a non-event, a minor blip on the radar. And yet, people are waking up at 4 a.m. and hosting tea parties to toast the next Duke and Duchess. Give me a break. The unnatural obsession with celebrities in our culture has gone way too far. We, and by we, I'm referring to the royal in this context, are treating these people as deified humans. We don't even wait for them to pass on anymore before elevating them to godlike status. And too many Christians are taking part in these disturbing rituals unaware of what's really going on, like the accelerating erosion of our rights and freedom. This is yet another strategically orchestrated event by the powers that be, call them what you will, that serve to distract the sleeping masses. Pay no attention to the man behind the curtain. Nearly a dozen kids lost their lives in the Valletta school shooting. We could seriously be facing an Ezekiel 38 war. Hawaii is on the brink of being consumed, and an out-of-control media is trying to take down the Trump administration. But the most important item of the day is who designed Meghan Markle's wedding gown. Are you kidding me? Are you kidding me? I don't know about you, but I'm not going to tempt a jealous God by engaging in this idolatry because, frankly, and I agree with her, it is. Because that's what this is, a form of modern-day idol worship. And I'm calling these people out because enough is enough. I don't even need to go down the rabbit hole and elaborate on the Masonic symbolism prevalent in the second royal wedding of a century. As far as I'm concerned, there is only one royal that I'm ever going to bow down to. He is the true King of Kings and Lord of Lords, Jesus the Messiah. And that is one marriage celebration in which I can't wait to take part. And that was from Shanna, Watchwoman in Training. So that's what I find interesting.

0: interesting here. It's just, we'll never be royals, folks. So meanwhile, the madness in Venezuela continues. Maduro gets elected. There has been a now, since the election over the weekend, a mass exodus of Venezuelans from the country. Why, you ask? Because it's this guy is bankrupting the country. He's just another dictator, and the people of Venezuela are starving and are suffering under this guy's iron rule. And you'll notice, he's not starving, but we have a guy that's embedded there. He's a pastor, and we've talked to him before. And what's happening there? There is no medicine. Kids are fighting over garbage dumps. They take machetes and they fight over the garbage. They're killing animals like dogs and zoo animals and eating them. It's absolutely horrific. And so, of course, it was a rigged election. More sanctions are going to happen in Venezuela, but that's what is happening there. And quite frankly, folks, it's really unbelievable. So guess what? It's time to do one of my favorite things, and that's a Jingos commercial. Hey, LA, my name is Sport, and I'm a very old poodle. This is one of the best emails we got. Look, folks, if you have Jingos and you want to get your email read on the air, shoot me an email, la@lamarzulli.net, telling me about your Jingos experience, because this stuff really does work. Okay. Hey, LA, my name is Sport, and I'm a very old poodle. My master, Paul, bought a bottle of Jingos for me. You see, I'm blind and deaf, so I have a hard time figuring out where I'm at. When I think I'm inside, I take a nap outside on the grass. Other times, I think I'm outside, but I'm really inside and do what I'm supposed to do outside inside, which makes a mess on the floor. Thanks to the Jingos, my accidents are quickly cleaned up with no lingering odor, and my master Paul is pleased with the results. Your furry fan, Sport. This is from Michael. I read this last week. These are just wonderful, wonderful testimonials. LA, our irresponsible neighbors have an unneeded cat who decided a few weeks ago that he was going to spray our front storm door. Not only that, some got on the mat in front of a door, sprayed everything down with Jingos, and immediately killed the smell. It was gone. As you say, this stuff really works. 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And guess what? Because I'm not monetizing on YouTube, we are proud sponsors of Jingos. I mean, these guys are great. We get real feedback from people. 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Okay. So here we go. At least one guy is going to be upset because L.A. Marzulli is going to take a freeze-dried strawberry right here, and eat it on the air. And this drives some people absolutely batty, but of course, telling me that makes me want to do it even all the more. So here's some, let me get a sip here. Here's some bullet points you got to remember. For just under $1,000, $995, you get 825 servings. 825 servings. 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Floods happen. Look at what happened in Texas. You got a family, or even if you don't have a family, you got a wife and your dog, whatever. I mean, stock up. Get prepared because the unexpected does happen. With all the Ring of Fire nonsense going on in Hawaii, people in LA are sort of braced for some kind of an earthquake. I mean, there's earthquakes, smaller ones, but what happens if we get like a 9.0 in Los Angeles? That would create a tsunami, which would be absolutely devastating. 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The foods are, they're tasty, they're wonderful. You can take the strawberries, you can put them in a dish, put a little bit of milk over them, that sort of reanimates them, probably the wrong word. Put some whipped cream and you got a wonderful dessert. I snack on this.
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0: Because it's absolutely delicious. 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And check that out, folks. You can also just order one pack for $20 or... again, for just under $1,000, 825 servings. You can't beat it with a stick. 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I'm your intrepid host, L.A. Marzulli. Keep it right here. We'll see you on the other side of the break.
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0: And we're back, ladies and gentlemen. I'm your intrepid host, L.A. Marzulli. Here's the deal. We've got seven people that have signed up for the Peru Tour, July 23rd to August 4th. 2018, we need 15 to go. And, we may make it, we may not make it. If we don't do it this year, we are going to reserve exactly the same dates next year. So you'll have an entire, over a year to really plan for it. And, you know, it's like I said this last week, it's my fault. I didn't roll this out till the end of January, maybe February even, figuring that was enough time. It's not. People need like a year to plan. So, and that's what we've heard from people. I've had medical doctors and all sorts of people. Oh, L.A., it's too short a notice. I can't do it. I wanted to go. So anyway, that's the bottom line. If by some chance we get eight more people in the next 10 days, then we'll do it because we want to go. We definitely want to do it. But if we don't, then we're going to push it back to 2019. We will refund everyone's money. The deposits of $500, or we can just hold on to it. But I'm sure you'll want a refund, and we'll definitely do that. It is incredible. Lima Museum, Paracas, Chagos, Ica, Nazca, Cusco, Sacsayhuaman. I mean, this right here in the background is from Cusco. I've been there several times now, and it's an absolute mind blower when you're actually standing there. And of course, these are the elongated skulls. That's Mondo Gonzalez, our archaeologist. Yours truly here. It's just a great tour. We're out for 13 amazing days in Lima. We see several museums there. We also go to the Pacachamac Pyramidal Complex and around that area, which is, in fact, the museums are one day, and then the next day, Pacachamac, that's a whole day to see that. But then we go to Paracas, and we'll go to the museum there. Probably go out to the Chagos Necropolis, which is very close to it, which is a very large burial ground. Then we go to Ica. Ica is where we took a lot of DNA samples. Also, the Paracas History Museum, we took DNA samples from there. So we will go to Ica, look at the very large, elongated Chagos skulls, and tour that area. Then we fly over Nazca. the following day, because we can leave right from the airport at Ica, fly over Nazca, and then we go back and we go up to the highlands, and that's where we go to Cusco. And these huge megalithic stonework is there. Sacsayhuamán, the Sacred Valley, Ollantaytambo, Machu Picchu, back to Lima and home. So it's 13 days. You'll be hanging out with me the whole time and my wife, Peggy. Mondo will be there with Mondo's wife. And, you know, both of us are pastors. So when we go on these things, it's all about you. It's all about you guys. And what we mean by that, everything is completely taken care of. All food, all lodging, museum passes, bus, everything. It's all taken care of in flight from Lima to Cusco and back again. All that's taken care of. You just have to get there. So anyway, if we get another 8 people, we will go. Pray about it. And I know that some of you out there are watching this go, you know, I've always wanted to go to Peru. Let's go with LA. If not this year, we're going to postpone it. Because, see, it's their winter. July is their winter. So that's the time to go because it's the off season. Not so many people. All right? So let's move on here. I want to talk about Fatima too again, because something happened in Portugal that a lot of people don't know about. And, you know, I was on Coast to Coast last week. Oh, and by the way, Bill, my producer, said we're number 4 on all internet radio shows right now. We are number 4. So everyone listening on to shows on the internet, we're number 4. I mean, go figure, right? Thank you for, you know, bringing us to the number 4 slot. I appreciate it. We appreciate it. Thank you. So I was on Coast to Coast last week with George Norrie. We did 2 hours, and it's always great to be on with George. He's the consummate host and just an amazing radio personality and really a legend. I mean, he's been doing this a long time now. And, you know, congrats to Coast and the whole crew over there. But some of the blowback, even in the Q&A that we had after George and I had done the interview with people, and I had to keep redirecting, and I keep doing it with emails, attack the data. I don't care what you think of me. I mean, I hope you like me. I'm just a warm, fuzzy bear. But attack the data. So when we were there, we discovered something, a dynamic in Portugal that most people aren't even aware of. Most people and researchers don't understand that there were serpent cults entrenched all throughout Portugal before the Christian era. So now we're back thousands of years, okay? Thousands of years, the pre-Christian era. And there are serpent cults that are there. And they are worshiping a goddess, and her name is Mora. This was done by Wesley Sanziorgi, and this is a depiction of the serpent cult with the goddess Mora. What most people don't understand, and this is a matter of the historical record, these goddesses that were worshipped, and the goddess Mora in particular, that were worshipped through Portugal, they had the ability to spin the sun. In other words, they could cause sun phenomenon. And this is exactly what happened at Fatima. But it's been dressed up, and that narrative has been carried through for most of the 100 years. The people made Fatima. And now these so-called sun miracles and apparitions are happening on a global level. I had one priest write me last week, and I won't mention the guy's name. And I you know, everybody's entitled to their opinion. I get it. And basically it was, we need to pray for L.A. Marzulli because he's gone down a very dark road. So the problem I have, with all due respect to Father, you know, to the priest, first of all, attack the data. So let me get this straight. According to the eyewitnesses that were there, when the flyby happened, okay, and this is the flyby, when the flyby happened, there were burns on people's skins. Cars spontaneously combusted. Cars stopped working. The hoods of automobiles flew open. The windshields shattered. And we've discussed all this before, but this is what's so important. This flyby is a reality, and it happened. Let me go back to that. So as this craft, this disc-like shaped craft, is coming over the crowd. All right? People are sopping wet. Suddenly, there's a heat exchange and their clothes dry. But along with that, there are burns on the skin. Now, does that sound something like the God of the Bible does? That, well, I'll dry your clothes, but you're going to get a bad sunburn too. You see where I'm going with this? Attack the evidence. Attack the data. And this is all in the handwritten testimonies from 1917. LA, you know what? Why do you care about Fatima? Why are you bagging on this? Let people just let it alone. Who cares? The reason why I bag on it is because, in my opinion, the events at Fatima set in motion phenomena that continue into modernity. And you'll see that in just a little bit. And what I find alarming about this is that people just accept it. They look up and they see the phenomena that's happening, whether it's an apparition, whether the sun is pulsing or spinning, whatever, and they embrace it. This is why, in my opinion, it's called a harbinger of deception, a precursor, a warning of what is coming. Look, we're told in the biblical prophetic narrative that in the last days, the fallen cherub, Satan, will come with all signs and lying wonders. What about that don't we get? I had another email from a gentleman who was saying, you know, L.A., the problem I have is, you know, you say Stella Matutina is the bright morning star, which refers to Lucifer. Now, what he's referring to is there's a section in both Fatima 1 and Fatima 2 in which I talk about the mediums. Again, most people don't know this. A group of mediums using an occult technique called automatic writing. Two groups in two different places in Portugal got together and through the technique of automatic writing had a message. And they published the message in the paper, O Seculo. And the message basically said, on May 13th, something wondrous is going to happen in Portugal. That's what the message said. And it was signed Stella Matutina, the bright morning star. So this gentleman emails me and says, well, LA, that's the name for Mary. Mary now is the bright morning star. She took that title away from Lucifer. And I'm just going like, well, okay, but when did this happen? In the 4th or 5th century? And this led to a discussion where I was accused of being anti-Catholic. And I said, look, I'm not being anti-anything. But in my opinion, we go back to the guidebook of a supernatural. We don't go back to the invention of men 300 or 400 years after the book of Revelation, which is probably written around, what, 90 AD? Something like that, roughly. People will debate that. Then the books are closed and sealed, and in 300, you know, it becomes the canon which we have today. Okay, I get that. But making Mary of the Bible Stella Matutina is an invention by men. And frankly, I can't go with that. If you want to go with that, that's your prerogative. Again, in Fatima 1, there's a caveat right up front. And I say, look, millions of people go to Fatima every year. Millions of people encircle the Kaaba stone in Mecca. Millions of Hindus worship at Guru Puja. Millions of Buddhists worship at temples all over Asia. People have the right to believe what they want to believe. And we're not disparaging anyone's belief system. If you want to believe in Fatima, more, you know, that it was Mary of the Bible, more power to you. But as a researcher and someone that's keenly aware of the prophetic and also the counterfeit of supernatural events, I'm looking at this through a whole different lens. I'm looking at this saying that, you know, cars stop working, burns on the skin, hoods of automobiles flew open, windshields shattered, gasoline spontaneously combusted. So, what are we to think of this? What are we to think of this? And that's, to me, to my way of thinking, it's incredibly problematic. So it's like, yeah, Stella Matutina, after 300 or 400 years, it's given to Mary, but that's not what Scripture tells us. That title is reserved for the fallen cherub, the dragon, i.e. Satan. And the fact that it's automatic writing, see, again, they try to fudge in with Stella Matutina, but you're not addressing automatic writing, which is a greater crime. That's not from God. God doesn't use occult techniques to give messages to people. In automatic writing, when a person goes into a trance and then allows an entity to possess them, not fully, like The Exorcist, but there is partial possession, not complete possession, but partial possession. They go down, the entity comes up, takes control of the hand, and the hand begins to write. This hand wrote right to left. Try that sometime. Wrote right to left. And the only way you could see it would be to hold it up in a mirror. And then signed it Stella Matutina. I have huge problems with this. And no one has attacked the data. No one yet has attacked the data that we're presenting in the film. In fact, we get exactly the opposite. So I want to show you guys something. This is a composite from a film. And you can see, you'll hear the late Chris Putman. They used an interview that he had. I'm not sure where the interview was taken. It might have been Sid Roth. I don't know. When I wrote Politics, Prophecy, and the Supernatural, there was a chapter in that on Fatima called Harbinger of Deception. And I was drawing heavily from Fina de Armada and Joaquin Fernandez's books. I got to meet Joaquin Fernandez, and I interviewed Frederica Claro de Armada, because her mother had passed away in 2014. So I was, and a host of other people that we interviewed for the film. But Chris Putman, I gave Putman and Horn the use of that chapter for their book, Exo Vaticana. And you'll hear Chris talk about it. Let's listen to what he has to say.
3: The miracle of the sun. Now, I'd like to kind of debunk that a little bit, because this didn't have anything at all to do with the sun. Okay, let's think about this logically. The Earth rotates around the sun. It's attracted by the sun's gravity. That's what causes the solar system to function. All the planets are pulled in by the sun's gravity. Now, if the sun moved, just think about it. It would cause chaos in the entire solar system. If the sun danced in the sky.
0: Okay, so this is a pro. This comes from a website where this particular person is saying that is one who refuses to face the truth. So again, we're not disputing that something happened, but it's what is in front of a sun causing it to pulse, just like in Fatima.
3: The Earth would probably be destroyed. All the life on the Earth would be destroyed just from the gravitational forces. The whole solar system would be in a disarray. So obviously, we're not talking about the sun really dancing in the sky the way many Catholics tried to say it.

course, the music is just, you know, that lends itself. This is what's dangerous to me about it. Is something supernatural happening? Absolutely. But what is it really? And who's behind it? Okay? And as you can see, all these people are completely embracing it. No one is testing the spirits. Look, all I'm saying is this. When you go back to the biblical prophetic narrative, it states very clearly that the dragon will come with all signs and lying wonders. How do we know this is not a lying sign and wonder? Just because something happens, just because something appears in front of us, doesn't mean it's benevolent. Doesn't mean it's from the God of the Bible. And why would that scripture be in there? Do not be deceived. Men faint from fear for what is coming upon the earth. Unless those days were shortened, no flesh would survive. The dragon, Satan, comes with all signs and lying wonders.

and it just said many miraculous healings and conversions occurred. Okay, get this. When people are abducted by UFOs, sometimes they are healed. Sometimes the entities which abduct people against their will heal people. Heal people. And I'm going to talk about this just for a minute because I'm getting out of time here. The fallen angels, angels are an entities, okay? Angels as entities, right? They have substance. They can manipulate space, time, matter, and energy. There are good ones and there are incredibly malevolent ones, incredibly evil ones. But they both have powers to do things. We're told in the biblical prophetic narrative that there's a pool of water. And when the angels stirred the water, people would go and dip into that water and they would be healed. This is in the time of Jesus. So something's going on there. And they knew that the good angel would come and do this. Well, the bad angel, who's malevolent, still has the power to heal. Do you understand that? Because that's what they're able to do. It's just that they have an agenda, a nefarious agenda. But they're able to do things that the good ones are able to, because they're all angels. And that's a 3-hour discussion. So let's move on.

0: And you can see the reaction of the people. And everything is managed. The whole scene is being managed. People just accept that there is no discernment. And I realize, I mean, look, I'm going out on a limb here. A lot of people don't want to hear this. The problem is what happened at Fatima is being duplicated in modernity and is just accepted. And this is the problem. The fact that sun miracles, the spinning of the sun, we just talked about earlier that Mora and these ancient goddesses had the ability to spin the sun. Ancient goddesses had the ability to spin the sun. And Fatima is in Portugal, which is where all this was happening. This is an email. Hey, LA, here's an answer to the premise of your blog from yesterday, May 21st. Why all the pomp? It's because their bloodline desires to be worshipped. They are of their father. And that's may or may not be true, but I would certainly throw my hat in the ring with that. It's just amazing. So then he writes, this is from PD. He writes, keep up the great work, LA. I watched Fatima 2 with my buddy who attended the Branson conference with me last September. We loved it. Great research and photographic proof of the hoax that the world has been led to believe was something else entirely. God bless you, Peggy, and your efforts for the kingdom. And again, here's this clip from the end of Fatima 2. I need to show it to you. All these apparitions are happening in modernity.
1: What happened in Fatima is now in the far distant past. Over 100 years ago, events occurred which are still the subject of debate today. However, there have been numerous apparition sites since 1917. This segment will explore more of a strange phenomenon that is occurring in modernity. We will present real footage of so-called apparitions and ask you to determine what it is you are looking at. Can we really ascertain what these indistinct images of light are? You be the judge.

0: I'll stop it there. How can we ascertain what these are? We can't. These are just amorphous blobs of light. That's all they are. Now, people will attribute a religious figure to it. Because of the blue here, they think it's Mary, but it's an amorphous blob of light. This is the problem, that Fatima and the events at Fatima 101 years ago set a precedent for all this to be accepted. And so now when it appears, everybody just accepts it. No one is testing the spirits. And frankly, folks, I find that incredibly dangerous. That's all the time we have for today. I will tell you this. Let me just get out of here just for a second. Because what we are, we do have a special. And that special is, we are selling Fatima 2, plus you get a bonus DVD, my lecture that happened at Prophecy Watchers last year about Fatima 1. So you'll get Fatima 2 plus the bonus DVD for $14.99. We're trying to get the word out. And as you heard from the gentleman who watched Fatima 2 with his buddy, they were blown away by it. And we keep getting more and more people. We get skeptics who want to argue, but they don't attack the data. Attack the data. Go back to the 1917 records and show us where we're going wrong. Because people who were there in that field in 1917 said they looked up and saw a dull silver disc. Something is about to happen on this planet. It's already happening. And I've talked about this in other YouTube videos. The bottom line is the so-called UFO disclosure. And Tucker Carlson rolled it out in December. And all this, in my opinion, all goes and goes back to the dark side. All this is being sourced from the dark side. That's my take on it. And as a watchman, that's what I feel we're looking at. Anyway, folks, thanks so much for watching Acceleration Radio and listening to Acceleration Radio right here on KGRA. Click the little subscriber button at the bottom of the corner, and we're trying to get to 100,000 people. I think we'll do it. We're in Israel all next week. We will be doing some recordings from there as well, more than likely PPS reports. We'll also be live here, not live, but we'll be with a pre-record show next week. I think you'll find that interesting. That's all the time we have for today. Thanks so much for tuning in. Remember, I'll see you in the air or on the air. Thanks for watching.
1: 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Blasted seagulls, where's my Jingoes?
0: What if what happened in Fatima 101 years ago was much more complex than any of us could have imagined? What if there was a fourth witness hidden away for decades, and through the detective work of researcher Fina Di Armata, this witness was discovered and interviewed? In that interview, the fourth witness described seeing a being with blonde hair floating in midair above the same tree that the apparition would later appear over. What if the so-called angel hair that fell over the crowd is also reported by witnesses who have had close encounters with UFOs today? Then there is the dull silver disc which flew over the 80,000 people gathered at Fatima, which seemed to create chaos as car windshields exploded, hoods flew open, and gasoline spontaneously combusted. What if there was a picture taken 101 years ago that lay undiscovered in the Fatima archives until one man, Jose Muchado, had access to it? What he found may be a smoking gun. Then there are the numerous reports of apparitions and so-called sun miracles. But what are these really?
2: Could they be harbingers of deception? This is Fatima 2, Strange Phenomenon.

Watchers, a seven-year excursion that takes you on a special kind of adventure. It's about the supernatural, and people flock to it to gain awareness on forbidden subjects like UFOs. The Shroud of Torah. The Torah Code. Alien implants. The Nephilim giants, and even life after death. All these and more were why people always clamored for the next Watchers. Now, you'll get to see what many think were the best moments in the series. Excerpts of some of the greatest and most powerful true stories.

0: I know the jingles worked on stains because it has gotten blood onto my son's shirt, but would have never thought it would get the fish smell out of the dog in the carpet. Thank you for being a great stain and smell remover.
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2: And good evening, ladies and gentlemen. I'm your intrepid host, L.A. Marzulli. 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

so much is going on. We've got the fires in California now, the worst fire in California state history. And they don't have it even close to being contained, and it's rapidly growing. There's these things called fire tornadoes where the heat is so intense and the winds are so furious that they create these cyclonic fire cones, tornadoes, which basically blow up completely incinerate anything in its path. So really makes you wonder what's going on. There are numerous fires all throughout the West. And again, Los Angeles today was extremely hot. Here at the house, it was well into the 90s. I know I have our anthropologist, Rick Woodward, is down in Louisiana, and he's been trying to do something for me in the field for about a month. And because the heat is so oppressive, with the heat index way up because of the humidity factor, he hasn't been able to do the experiment that we want to do. So, you know, not only California with the heat, but certainly other parts of the country are having problems as well. I have a special guest coming on tonight, Brindy Wells, and I think you'll find it really interesting. It's sort of under the radar right now. We're getting a little bit of snibbles or tidbits on it. What's happening in South Africa, where basically genocide is rearing its ugly head once again. And Brindy is from South Africa. She grew up there under apartheid. So it'll be very interesting to get her perspective on what she sees happening there and what might be the fate of South Africa. Remember, a few months ago, we had a pastor, boots on the ground in Venezuela. And we go back maybe 8-9 months ago with the first interview. And we asked him, what was happening in Venezuela? What do you see happening, let's say, 6 months from now? And he basically told us the complete collapse of the economy. And his words, although he's not a prophet, were actually prophetic. And the Venezuelan economy basically is in the tank. It's completely collapsed. In fact, over the weekend, there was a drone attack on Maduro's life, for those of you who aren't aware of that. So the people are very, very animated, very disappointed. Over half the population, or at least up to 50% of the population, have relocated more than likely into Colombia, because the economy in Venezuela isn't. So they've moved. People just pick up their stuff and leave. So beachfront property in Venezuela, there are no beachfronts, by the way, but is extremely reasonable right now. I should be making a joke about this, but the reason why I'm doing it, it shows us what socialism does. And you got guys, women like this Ocasio woman that's coming up telling us that socialism is a good thing, and there's another Democratic running trying to tell us that socialism is a good thing. These people are out of their minds. What they want to do is tax, tax, tax, and then create government programs to distribute the wealth. We had 8 years of Obama. Obamacare is a complete disaster. We pay now, just for my wife, because I'm on Medicare, I'm over 65. She's only 61. I shouldn't tell her age. She's not going to like that. But anyway, so she pays close to $900 a month for Obamacare. That's basically what we're doing. And we're trying to get out of it. So, again, you can go back to John McCain. Gave us the big thumbs down. Big thumbs down, John. Thanks so much. You know what, Mr. McCain? You're a disgrace to the party. You, sir, are a disgrace to the party. By the way, I'm jumping all around like a frog on a hot plate this evening. But what's interesting, I was trying to blog this evening before the show and introduce Brindy Wells to our people that go to the blog, and I couldn't do it. I don't know whether I was hacked, whether something's going on internally, I have no idea. But I was not able to post the dialogue. And in fact, when I went onto the site earlier, nothing was there. Just one headline and then just blank pages. So I'm not sure what's going on with that. I think it's okay now. My wife Peggy said that apparently there was some kind of glitch and they fixed it. But, you know, things are happening at a very fast pace. So tomorrow I'll be interviewing this ex-Iranian, an expat, who will tell us what's happening in Iran, because the people there are crying death to the mullahs. It's reversed. It's no longer death to America, death to Israel. People have had it for like, 30, 40 years now under the mullahs. They've had it. The mullahs, like most dictators, the moment they rise to the top, they get all the money. They put their family in. It's nepotism a go-go. They line their pockets with the gold and the silver off the backs of the people, just like Saddam did, just like Hosni Mubarak did, and the mullahs were doing the same thing in Iran. So the people over there want change. They're tired of
this Sharia. They're tired of living the way they're living. But the mullahs have an iron fist on the people. And as long as the military backs them, see, that's the deal. As long, whoever the military backs, that's where the power is. So if in Iran, in order for the people to rise to the top, somehow they're going to have to be in liaison with the military. And I don't really know whether that's even happening now or not. It's hard to say. But the Iranians have grown weary of Sharia, of the moral police, of women wearing full burqas and hijabs and all this other stuff. And a lot of the women over in Iran are tearing off their headscarves in defiance. Of course, you don't hear word one about that from the left over here. All you hear from the left, from the women on the left here, is let's kill as many babies as we possibly can. Abort, abort, abort, abort. And how dare you even think for one second that Roe v. Wade will be overturned. By the way, Roe v. Wade was a judicial fiat, and that's really unconstitutional because the Supreme Court said, well, okay, and that became the law of the land, just like Obamacare became the law of the land when the Supreme Court said that it was constitutional, that it wasn't a tax. Nonsense, in my opinion. Just like gay marriage became the law of the land. That's called judicial fiat. You know, Congress didn't vote. The American people had no say in it. All of a sudden, you wake up the next morning and, you know, Bob and Ted are getting married. It's like, huh, how did that happen? Don't ask me. So we are being controlled in a managed agenda. There's no doubt about it. The deep state, the powers that be. And you know what? I want to talk about the deep state here just for a second before I get into my what's happening to our freedom of speech. But at the end of World War II, Nazis were paperclipped in. It's called Operation Paperclip. Nazi intelligence officers, Nazi scientists, their dossiers were cleaned up. Oh, that they really threw the Nazi LA. If we just come over, we love the Jews. And these people came over here and began to work in our government. Some of these people in the intelligence obviously were part or became part of the OSS, which later became a CIA. Wernher von Braun, they cleaned up his dossier, and he was, you know, the head rocket guy, rocket man, as it were. So with that in mind, in my opinion, there has been and always has been a Luciferian underpinning, a Luciferian worldview, paradigm, which is the undercurrent of the deep state. Never forget for one minute, why does Podesta, and this gets into the whole, you know, QAnon stuff, but why does Podesta, who's Hillary Clinton's right-hand man at the time during the 2016 election, why does he attend a spirit cooking ceremony? I mean, if I invited you to a spirit cooking ceremony, would you go? Seriously? Why do people go to Bohemian Grove every year? It's not a mock sacrifice. It's a real sacrifice. There is a Luciferian undercurrent in the deep state. There is a Luciferian undercurrent in what we see happening with Antifa in all these so-called demonstrations. Everybody's got the black hats and the black mask and the black garb. And, you know, when you look at these people, when you look at the mugshots when they're finally arrested, and they're taking, like, cameras and breaking windows, I mean, this is the anti-fascist movement. These people are the real fascists because they don't want any type of conservative or Christian, hello, and I, so that's strike two for me, right, speech. Now, anything goes except a conservative Christian. Then we have to silence him or her, make sure that their blog is taken down, their voice is suspended, they get duct taped and hung up in the closet, their website gets hacked, their YouTube channel gets demonetized, their YouTube channel gets three strikes quickly and gets put off. And I'm not making this stuff up, which leads me to Mr. Segway. Our First Amendment, Congress shall make no law respecting an establishment of religion or prohibiting the free exercise thereof, or abridging the freedom of speech, or abridging the freedom of speech. In other words, no one's going to tell you to shut up. Now, you can't yell fire in a theater. I get that. But we have, because of our First Amendment, that's a guarantee of freedom of speech. I can say what I want to say. You might not like what I have to say, but I'm allowed to say it.
And the moment we go down the slippery slope of what is hate speech, then we don't have free speech anymore. Then we have monitored speech. And what if 60% of the people agree, well, that's hate speech, we can't have that. But 40% of the people over here say, well, no, I don't think that that's hate speech. See where I'm going with this? It's a slippery slope. It's a very, very slippery slope. Or bringing the freedom of speech or of the press or the right of the people peaceably to assemble and to petition the government for a redress of grievances. So enter Mr. Alex Jones, who basically was completely censored on YouTube, on Google, Apple products. Now they're Apple and Amazon are starting to move away from. I mean, can you believe this is happening? This is 2018 in America, America, but it's happening right under our noses. This is the death of free speech because certain people didn't like what he has to say. We see Mr. Zuckerberg over here, and he just, you know, he doesn't like that. Why? Because Alex Jones might be talking about maybe he's an Islamophobe. Oh, gee, so am I. Maybe he sides with Trump saying that maybe we shouldn't have people come over from countries that harbor terrorists. Oh, wow. What's so wrong about that? In other words, it's everybody else's rights except the American people. The terrorists have rights. The illegal immigrant have rights. What about the American people? What about the people in Arizona? And they have to deal with the people illegally crossing the borders. What about the victims of the families, right, of 9/11? And I don't believe it was 18 hijackers in the planes. I'm not buying that. That was a deep state operation pinned on radical Islam to promote the war in Afghanistan to get the $1 trillion heroin that they get every year. It's been 17 years with no end in sight in Afghanistan. You know, three times longer than World War II. Hello, what's wrong with this picture? What's wrong with this picture? So how do we define hate speech? And what's wrong with Americans first? In other words, if I go to Portugal, and by the way, Portugal's an amazing country, but there's only about 10 to 12 million people there. I mean, there's three times that many people in New York City. So it's a small country, and the lifestyle is incredible. But you know what? If I go over there and I start demanding things, I'm going to get thrown out of the country. If I overstay my visa, I'm going to get thrown out of the country with a fine. But not so here. Now the immigrants have rights. Da-da-da-da-da-da-da-da. What about the Arizona rancher? Right? That people are coming illegally, that are doing things, that are harassing him on his own property, right at the border. And there are cases like this. Of course, the media keeps all that stuff down. Instead, we see some little boy who's allegedly separated from his mother, Time Magazine. And then we find out, oh, wait a minute, that's fake news. That really didn't happen. The mother was right there. He, in fact, wasn't separated from the mother. Surprise, surprise, surprise. I mean, you don't know what to believe anymore. You really don't. We have to constantly dig. But the fact that Alex Jones is being gagged, demonetized, taken off YouTube, basically censored in every way, shape, and form, should make you, if you're watching this, send it to your friends, because this has got to go viral. The American people need to rise up and understand what is going down. Call your congressman, call your senator, call your local representative, and demand that this nonsense stop, because it's a slippery slope. Right now, they've come for Alex Jones, but you know what? They might come for me next. Then what? Then what will you do? You won't have Acceleration Radio anymore. See how that works? You will only watch what we tell you to watch. And if we deem this hate speech, because I do go up against radical jihad and radical Islam, you know I do that here. I do not support the gay agenda. I do not support the transsexual agenda. And soon we're going to have David Author on the show, who's written a wonderful little book. And David lived as a transgender until he was 35. Now, he was taking hormones. He had breasts, but he didn't go through with the operation. So he reverted. He's actually on his deathbed. I've talked about this before, but I'm sort of giving him some space here. So we bring him on, you know who he is. And he was on a deathbed. He was in hospice. When you're in hospice, they give you 30 days before you go.
And if you last a little longer than that, they reevaluate you. They'll either keep hospice on, or if somehow you recover, they move you off hospice. So he's got full-blown AIDS. He's got boils breaking out on his body. He's running a fever of 102, 103, 104 degrees that doesn't break, doesn't go away. He has to take a walker to go from the bed to the bathroom. He's incredibly weak. In the course of this, he gives his life to Jesus because he's got nowhere else to turn. And in the course of like a two-week catharsis where he's confessing, and this guy had thousands of sexual liaisons with men, thousands. So he's got a lot of nonsense going on. And in the course of this, and this is amazing, in the course of this, he gets healed. God heals him. And he turns his life around completely, renounces homosexuality, renounces his being or trying to be effeminate or acting effeminate, and is living as a man. And I saw his testimony, and we will have him here. But the bottom line is, because I talk about, and because I'm not for transgendered rights, and I think this the media has gone way overboard on this, as well as

0: email. End of story. So what about this? You know, we talk about hate speech, and I better turn this down as soon as I... And let me tell you what you're looking. This is Egyptian cleric Safwat Kigazi. This was pulled right off of YouTube, okay? So now we're talking about hate speech, and we're saying, well, you know, Alex Jones can't be on anymore because he's got hate speech, all right? So I'm going to skip a little bit. I'm going to show you who this guy is yelling and screaming as the thousands of people in 2012 chant, "Jerusalem we go, martyrs in the millions," to "Jerusalem we go, martyrs in the millions." But what I want to zone in on right after that is the musical portion of the show, where a singer comes up and they've got the tabas going and the drums, and he goes, "Wake to sleep from the eyes of the Jews. Wake to sleep from the eyes of the Jews." And he's talking about basically killing the Jews. So let's watch, and this is Safwat Kigazi.
1: Ra'ayna hulm al-khilafat al-islamiyya, hulm ard al-khilafah, يتحقق بإذن الله على يد الدكتور محمد مرسي ومن معه من إخوانه وجماعته.
0: So what happened? Oops, sorry about that. I goofed. So what happened with Morsi? Sorry guys, give me a second. What happened with Morsi was he was defeated.
1: المتحدة العربية هي القدس إن شاء الله.
0: So what he's saying here, Jerusalem will be the capital of the United Arab States. That's what he's saying. And of course, Trump just moved the embassy down there just this year. Israel celebrated its 70th birthday, and Jerusalem will be and always will be the eternal capital of Israel. I mean, there's just no way around that. So we've got a real disparity here. Is this hate speech because of what he's saying? So I want to move on here to when we get to the... watch what happens here. Oh, not again. I'm sorry. It's giving me problems, and I don't know what to do with that. So I'm just going to move it to where... Millions of martyrs marched to Jerusalem. Now, is that hate speech? Is that hate speech? I don't know. I mean, I guess if you had a room full of banished to sleep from the eyes of all the Jews. Come on, you lovers of martyrdom, you are all Hamas. From the eyes of all Jews. I mean, is this a racial slur here? Come on, you lovers of martyrdom. Banished to sleep from the eyes of all Jews. So is that hate speech? Is that hate speech? And why can I go on YouTube right now and see that? Why is it that Facebook bans InfoWars but keeps the anti-fascist movement and Louis Farrakhan? Louis Farrakhan is a radical anti-Semite. Now, he's allowed to say what he wants to say. See, that's the deal. You might not like freedom of speech, but when the left or the powers that be begin to censor conservative Christians, right, somehow that's okay. No, it's not okay. Because who are the thought police? And who's going to start policing all this? And it becomes incredibly, incredibly problematic. Either we have free speech or we don't have free speech. If we have free speech, then guys like Tony Robbins can come here, Tommy Robbins can come here and talk about the Muslim grooming gangs and the raping, systematic gang raping of little girls, 12, 14-year-old girls, however old she was. Well, they didn't like that because he can't do that because in the UK there is no freedom of speech now. He's locked up in the Huskow, solitary confinement for 30 days, where prisoners are walking by throwing excrement at him and spitting at him. Oh, you think that's not calculated? He lost about, I don't know, 20, 30 pounds while he was in solitary confinement. He's out now. We need to pray for this guy. This is where it goes. In other words, the speech that you don't like, that the left or the people that are in power, like Zuckerberg, like Google, like this whole thing, they are silencing conservative Christians. I don't particularly like Louis Farrakhan, but you know what? He's got the right to say whatever he wants to say. I don't particularly like the people in the anti-fascist movement. I think they are, in fact, the real fascists. But you know what? They have a right to say whatever it is that they want to say because of freedom of speech. And if we don't have that, then where do we go? What about this? Why hasn't Google

0: eliminated this picture. If that's not hate speech, I don't know what it is. That's supposed to be the severed head of Donald Trump, our president. And, you know, you can Google this image and it's all over Google. How does that work? I mean, if that's not real hate speech, I don't know what is. I rest my case, folks. We are on a slippery slope. We've crossed the line here. And the fact that they do it to Alex Jones, who's next? They already did it to Bill O'Reilly. And never forget this. They got rid of Bill O'Reilly. That was a planned sabotage because he was the leading voice of conservatism in this country. There's a few of them. Rush Limbaugh, Michael Savage, Sean Hannity, Bill O'Reilly, certainly, and others that were Mark Levin, leading voices of conservatism. Laura Ingraham, and they tried getting rid of her because she said a little nasty thing against Hogue or Hogg, I already pronounced the guy's name. See where it's going? Conservatives can't say anything, but Kathy Griffin is hailed as some great, you know, great comedian, some wonderful person. Somehow she's given a pass. How does that work? Who's making up these rules? Folks, I got to tell you, we are in a very precarious situation here, and conservative Christians and conservatives in general need to push back. Folks, I will be in August 9th to 12th coming up right now. This weekend, Lifting the Veil Conference, you can still get tickets. HearTheWatchman.com. 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It's a great lineup. Russ Dizdar, my friend, and Battle Buddy will be there. Coach Dave, Pastor Paul Bagley, Derek Gilbert, Henry Groover. If you've never seen Henry, boy, check it out. You are in for a treat. Dr. Michael Lake, yours truly, Pastor Casper. Mike Spaulding, I was on his show last night. Did a great show talking about Fatima. And, of course, Zev Porat from Israel, the Messianic Rabbi. It's a full-on lineup. Oh, and I forgot my good friend Carl Gallup. So check it out, folks. It's going to be great. August 9th through 12th. HearTheWatchman.com on Long Island. Live streaming is available. But if you're in 100 miles or even if you just got to go there, get there because it's going to be a great lineup. Hope to see you there. And I will definitely be talking about Fatima 1, Fatima 2, and the coming UFO the Great Deception. 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And no, I would be remiss unless I talked about the 1 gallon container right here. 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All right, Brindy Wells will be joining us at the right after the break. Keep it right here, folks. 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Remember, keep it right here because Brindy Wells will be talking about what's really going on in South Africa. And I think you'll find it absolutely not only alarming, but very informative. 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I'm your intrepid host, L.A. Marzulli. Keep it right here. We'll see you on the other side of the break.
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0: And we're back, ladies and gentlemen. I'm your intrepid host, L.A. Marzulli. And behind me, of course, on the screen, you see my good friend, and she's become my good friend, Brindy Wells. And of course, her husband is John B. Wells. And every time we're in Dallas, it's always good to hang out. Brindy, thanks for coming on.
3: Thanks for having me. It's a pleasure.
0: Really appreciate it. You know, you were, you're also a marketing professional. You grew up in South Africa, and you lived during the apartheid era. And before we get into what's happening now, give us like an overview of what living with apartheid, what was that like?
3: I think there's a huge misconception of what that was like, because what I've since learned how the American people perceive what apartheid was and what we knew it. I didn't know the word racism existed until I went to high school. I mean, I grew up on a farm, literally in the middle of Africa, in the middle of nowhere. And we were people, black, white people, working together, tilling the land. We were farmers. I mean, I speak Zulu. My friends were little Zulu kids. I mean, we didn't see color. We didn't see race. All of this racism and all of this big apartheid movement happened really outside the realm of our daily existence. Even when Nelson Mandela went to prison, we knew about it because we saw it on television. But you need to understand that South Africa only got television in 1976, and it was such a new thing, you know? So we didn't have that sharing of information. So by the time I went to high school and we found out that we were these huge racists, we were amazed, really. We didn't understand that. And then obviously the socialist training and that sort of thing started, you know, we were told how horrible we are. We were told how sorry we needed to be for all of these horrid atrocities that we didn't really knew. I mean, I didn't see it happening on the ground. There were segregation areas, yes, and that needed to change. But there wasn't this, you know, black-on-white violence around me that everybody was talking about. No, it didn't exist.
0: So, you know, we in the West, I remember there was a whole South Africa was sanctioned. People looked at it it was a whole real crazy thing. That was happening over here. And I remember I even actually wrote a song about it because I looked at what was happening and you know, apartheid, this can't possibly be. And yet it was, and it was, you know, it was very, very troubling. And it's one thing to hear the way news is managed over here. And of course, having grown up, let's say, with American news, and here we are in 2018 and realizing that it's a managed agenda, and as our President Trump calls it, fake news. Well, a lot of fake news was happening way back when. So, you know, we were told that this was happening. It was blatant segregation. And of course, you know, we had our own stuff here in the 60s. You know, we're not, you know, the whole slavery issue here in America, no pun intended, was a black mark along with what the government basically did to First Nation people, Native Americans. I mean, there were atrocities that were committed in this country against Native Americans. There were atrocities that were committed against black people under the slavery. And you know, I'm not apologizing for that. That's abhorrent. So getting it straight, were there any type of this type of, you know, killings, mass killings like this? Or, I mean, you know, you're painting a completely different picture than what we're used to hearing. Defend your position.
3: To answer that question is, yes, there were mass killings happening, but it was the other way around. There was a faction called the ANC, which was an underground terrorist movement headed up by Nelson Mandela, and he was blowing up the country from within while we were fighting communism on the border. And we were fighting communism and people, Mozambicans, Africans coming up from the north, and they were armed with Russian guns and AK-47s and bombs and landmines. So we were fighting a communist infiltration in the, from the 60s until, you know, the early 90s. All our young boys were conscripted and they had to go to the military. So we were, I mean, I had bomb drills as from a little girl in school. Every week there was a bomb drill. We were taught what different landmines and different guns and different weapons looked like. And we were, if there was a package, we needed to report it. So yes, there were killings, but it wasn't black on white. It was an infiltration by communism at the time, and it was given a racism picture, and that was the end. And the blatant segregation that you were referring to was the homelands. And if you understand the history of South Africa, that there's 9 different tribes within the country, from Xhosa, Venda, Zulu, Sotho, Northern Sotho, Seswati, I mean, all of them. And these were warring tribes. You need to understand that in 1652, when the Dutch landed at Cape Point, there was no people there other than the Khoisan. These people started migrating in from the north, and they were warring tribes. They were running around with their loincloths and spears. They hadn't even invented the wheel yet. So you need to understand it from that context. And they were killing each other. And the whole homeland concept that was implemented by Dr. Verwoerd, who was called the father of apartheid and absolutely villainized, was actually developed to create peace. So they gave every tribe and tongue their own piece of homeland, which they then ruled, self-determined, spoke their own language, and they could teach their own children with their own language. And that built them hospitals, roads, schools, and that created prosperity for them. That also created a higher mortality rate, or how do you say it? You know, they used to have huge families, but the kids didn't really survive.
0: Right.
3: So now there's hospital and modern medicine. So now every husband with his 10 wives and each wife has 20 kids. Now they're all surviving. So the population went from 2 million to 40 million during the time from 1948, when the apartheid government came into being, until 1994. So if that was the case, how were we killing them by the millions? We weren't. We were actually assisting them, teaching them, helping them, growing them. The faction was Nelson Mandela. He was tried for treason, and his whole trial is on the internet. You can go and Google it. It's there. He committed treasonous terrorist acts. He blew up so many power stations, shopping centers, restaurants, killing thousands and thousands of people, and not just white people, black people too. He was fighting the Inkatha Freedom Party, which was the opposition to the ANC. So yes, a lot of people died under the ANC, but the amount of people that died from 1948 to 1994 as a direct result under apartheid was 7,000 people. And that was usually when these thousands of thousands and thousands of people started marching and started, think of Ferguson, breaking down everything, and the security police moved in and tried to create peace. So that's really what was happening. People were working in the street and digging holes and then taking a nap under a tree, which they do. And the next thing, it was blasted all over American newspapers as, look at how they're lying dead in the streets. I mean, we're just killing them. And there was so much nonsense. It wasn't the truth. But we didn't have the internet. We didn't have Facebook. We didn't have YouTube. We couldn't say these things. We were isolated. So we also just got told what we were supposed to know. And having recently spoken to a lady that actually worked in the government PR department, how she was tasked to spin the news to us too. So we were ignorant. We didn't even know we were these horrible racist people until later on, you know?
0: So let me ask you something. You know, we've got the idea that, okay, in 16-whatever, Dutch ships arrive at Cape Point and they begin to colonize. Now, this happened all over the planet. I mean, it happened in America, right? I mean,
3: yes.
0: It happened all over the New World. indigenous.
3: We all just have a different ships. You landed here, we landed there.
0: Exactly. Yes. In most cases, indigenous people did not fare well. I mean, we look what happened, what the Spanish did down in South America. It's just genocide. Some of what happened here in this country, it's genocide. Is there a difference in South Africa? I mean, you know, you're saying that there were really, it wasn't inhabited by many people. So when the Dutch began to cultivate and make farms and bring civilization or Western civilization, because some people will take offense that I'm calling it civilization, but let's face it, the bar is definitely a lot higher than running around with a spear and a loincloth. So, I mean, how did they acquire the land? Because we know what happened in this country. They moved native people out and put them in reservations, which, by the way, again, I'm not defending any of this. That's a black mark against our country here. That's where Hitler got his ideas for the concentration camps. But what happened in South Africa? How did the farmers get the land?
3: Well, basically what happened is it wasn't exactly like anybody owned land. I mean, they didn't land at the Cape Point and took the interstate to the Parliament building and demanded land. You know, there was nothing there. But you need to also understand, those were in the 1600s. The Dutch East India Company set up a trade port at the Cape Point as a gateway to India. That was really all it was going to be. Then what happened is a few Germans landed, French landed. So a bunch of people started colonizing the area and started growing things. But when the British decided to land and actually really colonize it and annex it, they were the ones who then built Parliament and took ownership of the country, the British. So they started slavery in South Africa. Mm. And that was actually instituted by Cecil John Rhodes and all of those people. So slavery ended in the early 1800s. But because the Dutch and the French and the Germans didn't want to be part of it, and you need to understand, the Dutch are very liberal people. We weren't a warring people. We just wanted to be free and serve God. That's what we wanted to do. But we didn't want to serve the Queen. We didn't want to be under the crown. So we started moving inland and to try and find space to farm and be free. And it wasn't easy. I mean, we were ox and wagons, and that's what they call the pioneers, and it was dangerous lands, and that's where we met towards in the middle, in the Drakensberg, which actually Drakensberg translates as mountain dragons, dragon mountains.
0: Wow.
3: And because it was that dangerous. And that's where we encountered the first black people. And there were Zulus and Xhosas, and they were fighting each other. But these were nomadic tribes. Nobody was settled on pieces of land. You know, their cattle will graze until there's nothing left, and then they'll move.
0: Right.
3: Exactly. So there were stages where there were kraals, which was the American, you know, little, where they built little, you know, stone huts, and they made huts out of cow dung, and then, but it's all temporary. Once the resources are depleted, they move it to somewhere else. But they were trading deals, and we would trade cows for land, and they would trade, and that's what we did. And we would plant, and we'd show them stuff, and then there was trading. But then when the British started, when Cecil John Rhodes found diamonds and gold, he then, exactly, where the money, follow the money, and that was in the early 1800s. No, there was no government at that time. South Africa only had its first party in 1948 and only became a republic in 1961. So everything prior to that, we had nothing to do with it. It was the British. So when Cecil John Rhodes found the diamonds and the gold, he instituted the Glen Grey Act in 1898. That's when it was written and was implemented in 1913, the same year when the ANC was formed, is to fight the British. We subsequently fought two wars the Boer War, the Anglo-Boer War,
0: right, right.
3: And that's where the British put our people. My grandmother was in the concentration camp as a little girl. So, I mean, they put us, and that was before Hitler's time. You know, we were in concentration. They starved the women and children. They went to the farms, burnt, because the Boers were just so determined to be free and not to be, you know, subject to the British. That and there was such a force that the British actually started with their guerrilla tactics, and they started burning our farms down, capturing the women and children, putting them in concentration camps, and starving us and killing us. And they're even saying that if so many women and children didn't die in those camps, that our numbers would be the same as the African population in South Africa today. So the British really committed a really horrible act there. But you need to understand also that the black people fought with us in those wars.
0: Huh.
3: We fought the British together. I mean, there's so many. Most of my people speak an African language. I can speak Zulu, Xhosa, Khulu, Manaiwe. You don't speak the language of somebody that you hate. I mean, this means I must have spent time with these people. They must have spent time with me if we can have a conversation. So this whole rhetoric that there's this hatred between black and white is nonsense. That when Mandela became free, or so-called free, he was free long before. He lived in a house in Pulsmoor, and he could come and go. He could go to the beach. He had a telephone, TV, and visitors. I mean, he did not, you know, live on a Robben Island, digging holes, and, he didn't do that. That's also just nonsense. So he had a very luxurious life because he was a political prisoner and he was taken care of. But even when that happened, I was, at that time, it was my first time that I could vote. I felt that this was the right thing to do. Everybody need to be, you know, one, and all of this stuff makes sense, and it's peace and unicorns and rainbows, and it sounded good. Same rhetoric that the students, you know, in America are believing this. You know, we all one, no borders, everything's free, everything's one, and I mean, you know, on paper it looks beautiful, but let me tell you what has happened since. In the last 20 years, with Common Core, which they call in South Africa outcome-based, everybody, they've erased history, they've changed all the names of the big cities, of the roads, removed all the statues, all the stuff I'm seeing here happening. So
0: bingo.
3: I tell John, and that's exactly, I say to John, next thing they're going to start changing the names of the cities. He says, no. And guess what was up, was on the news yesterday? Oh, they want to change the name of Austin. He says, how did you know? I mean, it's not that I'm not psychic.
0: It's right out of the communist playbook. This is how you take a culture and decimate it and bring in communism. That's what you do. Or socialism.
3: Exactly. So they've dumbed down the kids. They have put in a dumbed down government. I mean, the people that are in the government now are puppets as well. I mean, even Malema, all these agitators, they all answer. If you go and search for them, there's always a picture of them next to Soros or Rothschilds or one of those people. So then again, I'm saying follow the money. It's the same people behind it, but it's just communism and blackface in this regard.
0: Absolutely.
3: You know?
0: You know, we're down to like just a few minutes left. It just the time just disappears, and you've just been incredible. I'm going to have you back and keep this updated. I want to ask you very specifically, I know that your family has a farm. Are they in any danger? Because this is the reason why I saw this, you know, on one of the headlines that the president is now calling for an open killing of white people that have farms. And just take the farms, no compensation, boot them out. I mean, this is insanity. It's insanity.
3: Yeah, this is the next step.
0: Tell us about that, please.
3: This is the next step. They're going to change. They're changing the Constitution. And I'm telling you, America is just a couple of years behind. Stop this. This is the ultimate objective. They will never stop until they create this. So, no, my family does not have a farm anymore. We have seen the writing on the wall. Years ago, when we had the first attacks, So there's no farms, but they are still in South Africa. I am battling to get them out. My son and daughter has been offered a job in Colorado. So we're trying to work the visas. And that's another story, because South Africa is also now trying to stop the white people from actually getting out. And that's another conversation, with false police clearances and all of that. The corruption is so deep, it's sickening. But pray for my family, please. My son, my daughter, my parents are still there. But it's not just them. There's 4 million people. And if God doesn't step into this, we're looking at a full-out another African genocide. And I'm not kidding.
0: Wow. I mean, the white people, from my understanding, are greatly outnumbered. Is that a fair statement?
3: Completely. Yeah, there's about 60 million black people against about 4 million white people left. And think about it, half of them are elderly, half of them are children. You know, there's you're looking about a million people that are really ready to fight and work and do anything. And a lot of people all the people that could get out are out. They in Australia and the UK and America. There are more South Africans outside of South Africa, white South Africans, than inside of South Africa. And that in itself must tell a story. But it's a story that if you tell it, you're a racist.
0: Well, that's how it is here. If you go against the prevailing paradigm, you're an Islamophobe, a homophobe, a xenophobe. I mean, yeah. The list is endless, and that's how they attack everybody. You know, and of course, the anti-fascists are, in fact, the real fascists. Let me ask you something. Since this attack on the white farmers, what's happened to the economy in South Africa? We look at Zimbabwe, and okay, so they got rid of all the white people. And, you know, they're ruling the country. It's utter chaos, from what I understand. Is that what's happening in South Africa, too?
3: Yes, it is. I mean, obviously, years ago, when 20 years ago, the rand and the dollar was 1-on-1. It is now up to 14, and it's plummeting as it's going to continue to plummet. We used to be an ally of America. We are now part of BRICS, which is Russia, Brazil, all the communist nations. Right. So South Africa is full-blown communism, and there's just no... So we do have those economies kind of sort of propping it up with a new BRICS bank starting. But no, the economy, every time I send money home or, you know, there's it's always... I mean, they always think I'm sending more, but I'm not. It's just the exchange rate is just plummeting.
0: Brittany, that's all the time we have for. Thank you so much for coming on the record. Really appreciate it. And folks, we'll have her back because this isn't going away, obviously, and it's just going to, hopefully it won't escalate, but we'll see what happens.
3: Thanks so much, Ali.
0: Thanks so much, Brittany. Really appreciate it. Folks, that's all the time we have for. Remember, I'll see you on the air or in the air. Thanks for watching.
4: What if what happened in Fatima 101 years ago was much more complex than any of us could have imagined? What if there was a fourth witness hidden away for decades? And through the detective work of researcher Fina Di Armata, this witness was discovered and interviewed. In that interview, the fourth witness described seeing a being with blonde hair floating in midair above the same tree that the apparition would later appear over. What if the so-called angel hair that fell over the crowd is also reported by witnesses who have had close encounters with UFOs today? Then there is the dull silver disc which flew over the 80,000 people gathered in Fatima, which seemed to create chaos as car windshields exploded, hoods flew open, and gasoline spontaneously combusted. What if there was a picture taken 101 years ago that lay undiscovered in the Fatima archives until one man, Jose Muchado, had access to it? What he found may be a smoking gun. Then there are the numerous reports of apparitions and so-called sun miracles. But what are these really? Could they be harbingers of deception? This is Fatima 2, Strange Phenomenon.

Watchers, a seven-year excursion that takes you on a special kind of adventure. It's about the supernatural, and people flock to it to gain awareness on forbidden subjects like UFOs. The Shroud of Turin. The Torah Code. Alien implants. The Nephilim giants, and even life after death. All these and more were why people always clamored for the next Watchers. Now, you'll get to see what many think were the best moments in the series. Excerpts of some of the greatest and most powerful true stories.

0: I know that Jingles worked on stains because it has gotten blood onto my son's shirt, but would have never thought it would get the fish smell out of the dog in the carpet. Thank you for being a great stain and smell remover.
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Wherever you are on planet Earth, wherever you are in the USA, welcome again to the Paul McGuire Report. This is Paul McGuire. On today's program, we're going to take a big look at what we could call the feedback, the return of information that comes to us, knowledge that comes to us from all kinds of directions. We are, you are, I am bombarded with information. And if we have our eyes wide open versus eyes wide shut, from the title of a movie by Stanley Kubrick, where he exposed the hidden rituals of the Illuminati. Kubrick was a genius. He is the greatest director in the last 200 years. There's nobody even close to Kubrick. When you hear these other guys, like the director of Goodfellas and those movies, I mean, they're okay. But when they talk about Kubrick, Stanley Kubrick, you can hear the reverence in their voice, because Kubrick is totally out of their league. He's totally above their league. Why? Because Kubrick made those incremental choices to be committed to documentation, to do the full research, to not just play a game. And guess what? Kubrick was committed to every facet of a film production, the screenplay, the lighting. I mean, he was obsessed with every part of a movie, driven, if you will, like a true artist. But he also had something that is almost entirely missing in today's media, film, television environment. And what is missing in today's environment, quite frankly, is incredible artistic integrity, incredible commitment to excellence and documentation, incredible and hunger pursuit of the truth, no matter what the cost. You see, that's like practically universally absent in the motion picture industry, the music industry, television, etc. So Kubrick, what made Kubrick great was that he didn't wake up every day saying, I'm going to be a big-time Hollywood director. I'm going to drive, you know, a high-end Land Rover or have a limo pick me up. I'm not going to, you know, fight tooth and nail for the latest and greatest multiple mansions. Kubrick had some of those things, but his eye, he had the eye of the tiger. Something happened to Kubrick in his life where Kubrick confronted the truth, the raw naked truth, if you will, that is out there for people who want to pursue the truth, for people who place a high value on the truth. And Kubrick did. But something must have happened to Kubrick, because when you go way back to his films, first of all, when you look at a man like Kubrick, or a man or a woman like Kubrick, you don't have to be like a film director. You don't necessarily have to be in the arts. You can be in any field. You can have just about any occupation. In fact, you can be unemployed. And you can have that eye of the tiger, that pursuit of the truth at all costs. Those people are far and few between, but they're out there. Kubrick was one such person. So something must have happened to Stanley Kubrick. And you see it in his early movie, Dr. Strangelove. And Kubrick is always decades and decades ahead of everybody else. And in Dr. Strangelove, starring a once, I don't even know if he's still alive, Peter Sellers, the famous comedian, was one of the world's, especially in Europe, he's one of the world's top comedians. He did those Inspector Clouseau French detective movies that were very successful. And in the movie Dr. Strangelove, which had a subtitle of How I Learned to Stop Worrying and Love the Bomb, Kubrick gives us a revealing look at what is called the massive military-industrial complex. The military-industrial complex, which back in the late 40s, early 50s, and even before that, if you want to know the truth about culture, society, economics, government, and business, you have got to understand the key role that the military-industrial complex plays. Now, President Kennedy warned of the military-industrial complex. Various presidents, like President Eisenhower and others, also publicly warned of the military-industrial complex. In fact, one said, beware the military-industrial complex. And the military-industrial complex is this connection between massive international bankers, massive global businesses, massive governmental structures, massive military structures, and how they hook up synergistically. They once they align, usually to fight a war or defend us from a war,
But once they align, there's no stopping them. Countless rockets, spaceships, tanks, lasers, dues, you name it. They're all built and they all generate trillions of dollars in commerce. It's an unstoppable machine. So Kubrick, one of the first to identify this complex in his movie Dr. Strangelove, it's a satire of the military and the military-industrial complex and an expose. But then Kubrick goes on with his other movies, exposing and revealing things that most directors, writers, producers, TV producers, quite frankly, they're afraid to touch the truth. And here's the ironic thing. Kubrick did not claim to be a Christian. He may have secretly had Christian beliefs. He was Jewish. He may have had Judeo-Christian beliefs. He obviously did, because he had a very powerful sense of right and wrong. But Kubrick set out to expose evil and spiritual darkness. Now, one would expect to find people the caliber of Kubrick in the Christian community, but the sad fact is that they're not really, there's a small percentage of them in the Christian community, but they're not predominant as they should be. So Kubrick is constantly exposing the very dark places, and you get the very keen sense that Kubrick somehow, some way, or one way or another, Kubrick in his life collided numerous times with these dark people, these dark organizations, and these dark entities. So he makes other movies, like we talked about the other day, A Clockwork Orange, from the best-selling novel by Anthony Burgess. And Clockwork Orange, which I saw in college in the 70s, Clockwork Orange was the story of rebellious juvenile delinquents, gang members, if you will, who were into violence and drugs and stuff. And they go through one of society's scientific behavior modification programs, and they come out more monstrous than they were before they went in. And so Kubrick is exposing the failure of the scientific complex to cure people psychologically and prevent violence. And in that movie, this is the strange part, and I talked to you about this relatively recently. I was doing research, and I was watching a documentary on Stanley Kubrick, and I came to a place in the documentary where there was an examination of Kubrick's movie, A Clockwork Orange. And the actor is talking about his experiences playing the lead gang member in A Clockwork Orange. And he talks about how he and the other gang members in the movie would habitually drink a human blood substance so they could absorb a compound known as adenochrome or adenochrome. Now, what's weird about that is that the volume, when you pay very close attention, as I did, to the documentary, and they have this actor talking about all kinds of stuff, it's all interesting. But when he says the words adenochrome, somebody turns the volume down. It's still audible, but it's clear that in comparison with the actor's other words, there's a subtle dip in the volume, as if Kubrick was trying to sneak past the censors this discussion of drinking adenochrome. Now, he was trying to give us a heads up. He's always trying to give us a heads up. He's trying to communicate to society what is evil, what is wrong, what we need to deal with. And so he mentions adenochrome because it must have been, I didn't know, never heard of the word until relatively recently with all the Epstein scandals, where allegedly the accusations are flying and there's all this talk about society's elite group, the super wealthy, the super famous movie stars, rock stars, and so on and so forth. They all have this allegedly secret habit of drinking human blood that they allegedly get from babies. Man, it's disgusting. To even have to talk about this is, I will tell you, it is the most disgusting topic I have ever come across in my life. It is the most disgusting, abhorrent subject I've ever come across in my entire life doing broadcasting, researching, and so on and so forth.
of all the evils under the sun, this one is such an abomination. It's very hard for me to talk about it, but I have to talk about it because otherwise it'll never stop. So I can't indulge myself in the luxury of hiding somewhere. I can't do that, and neither can you. That's why you're listening. So Kubrick is giving us a very stealth-like heads up about society's use of adenochrome, which gives a person supposedly a high, makes them younger. It's like a super hormonal chemical cocktail. It's like a fountain of youth, a fountain of high, and all these weird supposedly beneficial properties. So Kubrick is telling us about this decades and decades before it was even on the radar screen. Now, we're right smack in the middle of the Epstein documented file download from the Department of Justice. I have not read the emails. I'm reading people who have read the emails. I'm not reading the emails. I'm not looking at the video footage or film footage or whatever. Why? It would be good to know how really awful and evil it is so you can comment on it. But I'll tell you why I'm not doing it. It's not for some puritanical reason. It's for this reason. I have a very good imagination. Based on what I've heard, see, all these people were making comments, either to me or you, in the media, in social media, in all kinds of ways you and I were being communicated to for years about this stuff. Most of us, including myself, we really didn't understand or grasp the full nature of the abomination level evil that this was. So people were trying to plant seeds in our consciousness, and they did. So all these, you know, I don't want to go into the names of this actor and that actor, and they were making these statements that didn't quite make sense for years. And what they were trying to do is to communicate the reality of what was really going on in our society, the darkness in our society that we're afraid to face. So the reason I'm not going to look at the videos and the pictures, and I'm not going to look at the detailed explanations and email of just how horrendously evil these practices are regarding young children and babies, is because once you get something that evil and that twisted and that ultra dark in your head, you can't get it out. It affects you. It poisons your soul deeply from within. I cannot think of any other category of evil, filmed or depicted on video or film or email or photos or text or whatever. I cannot think of any category of evil. And people, you know, all these newbies who are in social media, women and men, women generally speaking are more sensitive than men. But they're talking about seeing it, and then they're going off with their monologues and how it outrages them. Okay, I understand that. And it's important to know how evil it was. But on the other hand, when you allow these are not, look, there's lots of destructive images. We all know that. But there's levels to the destructive images. These alleged crimes against babies and infants and young children, young boys and girls, is so absolutely horrific that it is on an entirely different scale. And once you allow that in you, it's going to scar you. It's going to rip a hole in your soul. And you'll be able to function and stuff. But I promise you, you will never get it out of your head. You know, there are all kinds of things. Because of the proliferation of social media, the internet, and all internet-type related technologies, including video and audio and all the rest of that, there's such a massive proliferation. And because of that, we are all being blasted or enticed or tricked into or exposed to images that would have been an audio that would have been, it wouldn't have occurred 25 years ago. Okay? So what this does, all this stuff we're exposed to, at the very least, it degrades us and it degrades humanity. Okay? And it affects you. You don't think it does, but it does. And so the ultraviolence, the sick off the Richter scale immorality, and on and on and on and on. Always with AI and stuff, always seeking to pollute you,
And the desensitization to all of that, it just doesn't stay in those realms. You go or you watch or you rent a supposed, I've seen a number of these supposed family-oriented comedy movies that are listed as upbeat comedies. And there's one called, I think it's called The Bridesmaids. Huge success. And then there's one with Jennifer Aniston. The pseudo family goes on vacation and drug dealers in Mexico and stuff. Okay, both of those movies are funny. But both of those movies are laced with images, profanity, descriptions that, again, would have been unthinkable 25 years ago. Now, it's one thing for adults to be exposed to this, and yeah, there can be problems, desensitization, but then you start exposing this on a regular basis to young children, you're warping their life perceptions. And so what happens is a desensitization occurs, a tolerance level increases, just like with booze or drugs or anything else. You know, people who are heavy drinkers, most often, not all of them, but a good percentage of heavy drinkers, can put away a lot of booze of their choice, and they built up a tolerance, so they don't act crazy, and they don't slur their voices, and they don't, you know, fall over when they walk, et cetera, et cetera. Why? Because they built up a tolerance. In the same way, all this degrading stuff, we become desensitized to it. We build up a tolerance to it. And so when that happens, we hardly notice it. We're not offended anymore. It doesn't any longer grieve our soul. And this is not a good thing, because desensitization makes your heart callous. It blocks you from feeling the intensity of what you should feel, which is, in many cases, it's appropriate to feel like, gee, I just drank, sorry for the gross analogy, but I'm trying to make a point. So if you can't handle the mildness of a gross analogy, I don't know what to tell you, but I'm going to use a gross analogy simply to drive home a point. When you allow yourself to be desensitized by covering up that sickening feeling you initially have by looking at or exposing yourself to certain things, things that once would have bothered you no longer bother you. That's called desensitization. So desensitization makes you progressively less upset about things that you rightfully should be upset about, because in actuality, the truth of the matter is, what you're looking at is somewhat sickening. So in this way, it's like you have become desensitized to vomit. And if somebody, and again, I'm being gross, but if somebody offers to give you a big, tall drink of fresh vomit, you're capable of drinking it, the vomit. You don't smell its foul stench. You don't comprehend that it's filled with bacteria. And normally, if you were in your right mind, the drinking of vomit would sicken you and probably make you vomit again. Drinking of vomit is not a good thing. The only way it could be tolerable for you is because you've become desensitized. Now, some of you are so desensitized, and I'm not picking on you, but you're so desensitized that I can give you that analogy, and some of you are saying to yourself, I promise you this is the case, some of you are saying to yourself, what is he talking about? His analogy about drinking vomit is like, it's so mild, it's so tame, it's lame. I'm not offended by that, people are saying in their minds. No, you're not. And I'm not picking on you. I'm just telling you it's a desensitization. And it goes back year after year after year. So these comedies that are supposed to be family-oriented and upbeat, they communicate so many layered negative messages. And many of the scenes are, you know, they used to be called disgusting. Now they're tolerated. Why? They're tolerated because people are desperate for a laugh. I get that. Laughter takes away stress. But, you know, at a certain point, the pollution is going to get to you. Okay, so with this stuff, my concern is several fold regarding what's happening with the Epstein thing and the sick, tragic, damnable reality that our nation tolerates a very large underground pedophilia network where little boys, little girls, little baby boys and girls and children and young adults of all ages are being kidnapped. And allegedly, and I've heard this from many sources, it's sickening. It's beyond the scope of your imagination and it's beyond the scope of my imagination. But the people these
these whatever percentage of pedophiles that are into this dark, dark stuff, and there is obviously a market for dark, dark stuff. Not only are they buying the little baby boys and girls, not only are they purchasing the young girls and the young boys and the other people as child sex slaves or child sex trafficking, but part of what they're into, and if you've got a child in the room, you need to immediately turn off the volume of this program. I'm giving you 30-second time period to turn it down for a little bit, okay? Because I do not want, and if you're easily offended, then you need to turn it down. This is not going to be a sanitized, no pun intended, vomit comparison. This is in an entirely different universe. Okay, so that's your heads up, your warning. If you're easily offended, you have young children, or if you don't want your mind polluted with stuff, you probably ought to turn the volume down. Okay, so this is the reality, and I've heard this from many sources. I'm not naming any names. I could name names. Names have been named. This is what the Epstein files. I see this being reported by people all over the alternative media internet. Girls in their, I don't know, 30s to 40s who have internet-like news commentary shows, they all know what's going on. It's all over, especially the alternative media internet, the horror show of what's going on. Okay, so this is, you've probably heard it. This is probably old news to you, but we can't get desensitized to this. So apparently there are a lot of people with a lot of money and power in all professions who are into buying young girls and boys, baby girls and boys, for not only violent, sickening, torture, sexual activities that spill the blood of these precious young children for their personal amusement. Apparently they torture them, and I cannot bring myself to tell you what else they do to them in terms of, let's just put it in the most clinical, distant way I can think of, because I cannot bring myself to speak what I believe is 100% true, allegedly. You have to be very careful. But apparently these little baby boys and girls are super violently abused. Apparently, these little baby boys and girls, these sex trafficking victims, which include young babies, are not only super violently abused, their bodies are disassembled, ripped apart, blood is everywhere, or blood is gained from this stuff. They're tortured, and I didn't even get into the absolutely sick sexual things that go on. So on one hand, you have this, and apparently there's a multitude of reasons for this. One is just people that I believe could be very easily demon-possessed. So the demon in them. And this is a hypothetical theory on my part. What else would drive a human being to do the unspeakable? Are they demon-possessed? Is it the demon in them causing them to do this? I don't know. So then they drink their blood, allegedly. Allegedly, they drink their blood, they allegedly eat their flesh, as in cannibalism, and allegedly they take the blood out of the abuse victims because they're looking for different things in the

of powers. Okay. I'm leaving it there. I've heard little clues about this, little things people say that didn't make sense to me. You have too, by the way. Little descriptions, little suggestions, people didn't want to unravel the whole thing in a casual conversation, and I couldn't quite put together what they were talking about. Now all of those puzzle pieces that I couldn't quite put together, I can fit together, and I can see it very clearly. So, we as a nation, goes to the highest offices in the land, the highest offices in government, the highest places in the entertainment industries, the music industry, the film industry, the television industry, and more and more and more, big business, et cetera, et cetera. Illuminati, bloodline, families, occult rituals. I could name names, but I want to stay alive. I heard about this stuff, some of this stuff, 9 years ago. And I'll tell you, when I heard it and what they did and how they enjoyed what they did, I have heard so many stories even recently from reputable sources, people who know what they're talking about, who have allegedly say, and they name the names of these very, very well-known high-level politicians or entertainment industry people or others. They name their names or people in certain government highest-level positions that are into this stuff to the max. And they talk about how their assignments cause them to get a behind-the-scenes look at these people's lifestyles. And they said in various interviews that the horrible things that they could hardly believe were true, they saw firsthand how many of these people were involved in the most horrible activities imaginable. People that you would never dream. Some of these people have a public persona of being such megastars and superstars. Some of these people are literally worshipped by large sectors of the American public and the global public. They're literally worshipped for their various artistic skills. And yet secretly, they're into this stuff. And they do it. They've so given themselves over to it that they do it in a celebrative partying style. You hear the reports coming out of the P. Diddy parties and certain secret parties and stuff. And different parties have different things that they're into. I'm not saying that they're all doing the same thing or they're all doing what I just mentioned. Different groups, different celebrities are into different things. Different parties offer different things. But there's a lot of really dark, ultra-satanic activity out there. And it's in our nation. So, I've been talking about repentance and praying and revival and a great awakening and stuff like that. There are many, many Christians, but I would say, to their credit, Christians and all those who have a biblical worldview are among the leaders in trying to end this. And so, they need our prayers. They're among the leaders trying to end this. But there is another percentage of the church, just like there's another percentage of the average American, that's totally asleep regarding these horrors. And when you analyze them, it goes back to ancient Canaan, the seven fallen angel mating with human female DNA tribes in ancient Canaan, where they worshipped the ancient Canaanite gods, like Baal worship, which consisted of offering up, burning your child alive on the red-hot metallic altars of Baal. And when the children of Israel backslided, they worshipped the altars of Baal along with the Canaanites. In other words, they were offering up their children to be sacrificed alive, burned alive on the altars of Baal in order to get prosperity and power and healing and good crops, and in order to get Baal to bless them, so to speak, they would offer up their children as a human sacrifice. Then you have Ashtaroth, the female goddess, who you offer up hypersexual immorality along with sacrifice and other things, worshiping the female goddess Ashtaroth. And then there's Chemosh, the giant owl god seen at the Bohemian Grove, and you offer up human sacrifices in order to get, quote, the blessings of Chemosh at occult gatherings like Bohemian Grove. Now, when you see those classic black and white pictures of who's attending the Bohemian Grove ceremonies,

0: You see the giant statue of Chemosh, and the official word that they use is that they're not burning up real human babies or real human people at Bohemian Grove. They're simply, it's a mock ceremony. In other words, it's a fake ceremony, and they're burning or sacrificing human effigies, which would be, they're not offering up real human beings. They're offering up like dolls, lifelike dolls of human beings. But the question remains, what kind of person would have the psyche? What kind of person would have the psyche that they would even want to offer up a human effigy, a human-looking doll to an ancient Canaanite god? That's a clue right there that there's something really, really dark and twisted in that group and people. And then you look at who the attendees are. Ronald Reagan, Henry Kissinger, a who's who of the globalist order, the New World Order, a who's who of the most powerful presidents, the most powerful prime ministers, the most powerful CEOs, the most powerful trillionaire, billionaire families regularly gather to ritualistic gatherings like Bohemian Grove. So you've got to ask the questions. The questions are obvious. So all of this stuff, repentance, any claim to repentance, any claim to seeking God for a biblical great awakening and a biblical revival is not to be taken seriously by God. It's not to be taken seriously by God if those same people, if those same so-called children of God are empowering indirectly or directly empowering this modern worship of Baal, Chemosh, and Ashtaroth. There's two ways you can be complicit in the evil. By doing nothing about it, that's the sin of omission. Or being directly involved and participating in the rituals, that's the sin of commission. There have been many people announcing and blowing the whistle on this. All kinds of movie stars, etc., have been implicated. I'm not going to name names because it would be lawsuit time. It would be denial time. But some of the ones that have the reputation for appearing in family-friendly movies, others that are considered, you know, Mr. or Mrs. Nice Guy, their allegations are staggering. So what can we do about it? Well, repentance means nothing unless we repent of the highest level sins first. I would say, wouldn't you, that torturing, drinking the blood, murdering, killing, drinking the adenochrome, eating the flesh like in cannibalism, of little babies, little infants, little boys and girls, and other male and females, and human sacrifice, and taking delight in raping people and torturing them, and beyond the Richter scale stuff, okay? So that's what we're dealing with. It's interesting that King Solomon, and this is a mind blower, you read the story of King Solomon in the Bible. God blessed King Solomon. He made him the wisest man in all the world, and he made him the richest or wealthiest man in all the world. Why? Because King Solomon impressed God, because when he prayed to God, King Solomon did not ask for personal wealth for himself, and King Solomon did not ask for wisdom so he could profit himself or enrich himself. King Solomon simply asked God for wisdom to lead the people of God rightly. And King Solomon simply asked God for enough resources to be of use to God's children. And the purity of those prayers impressed the Lord, and therefore God made King Solomon the wealthiest man.
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0: In all the world, and the wisest man in all the world. But King Solomon, and this is not just, you know, a poverty complex or a poverty mentality. The reality is, oftentimes when people accumulate vast wealth or vast fame or vast knowledge quickly, the devil or the demonic deception can move through the door unnoticed. And so in King Solomon's case, God specifically I mean, just to give you an example, King Solomon not only had hundreds of wives, King Solomon had hundreds and hundreds of concubines for the purpose of sexual pleasure. So I don't know what the total was. It was in excess of 1,000 between the concubines and wives. It was in excess of 1,000 women. Basically, any woman that King Solomon wanted, he took, assuming she wasn't married, and he simply married her because his wealth was like infinite. The only thing don't ask me why God made an exemption. My theory why God made an exemption and allowed both King Solomon and David to have a multitude of wives and concubines, I believe it has something to do with the fact that Israel lost so many men due to the numerous wars and military conflicts that it was in, that God made his special allowance to repopulate the dwindling population of Israel. And therefore, he allowed certain of the kings of Israel to have a multitude of wives and concubines. Because remember, God's original plan was to be fruitful and multiply. And if you're wiping out your male population via war and military conflict, then the nation that you have announced to the world that you have a special purpose for, which is the nation of Israel, it would not have been able to fulfill its divine mission if all the men were wiped out and it couldn't be fruitful and multiply. So that's my theory about it. And I believe, because God would not contradict himself and give a license to sin to some men and then require other men to be faithful, and the same with women. God doesn't, you know, he's not a respecter of persons. Okay, so, but God did have some requirements, and the major requirement regarding women as being your wife or concubine, the major requirement is that you did not marry women from pagan or heathen tribes. Because these women came from cultures where they worshipped the false gods like Baal and Ashtaroth and Chemosh. And these women came from cultures or nations where they openly worshipped these satanic gods, and they participated, or their family at least participated, in satanic rituals. So God was very stern, and he forbade both King Solomon and King David from marrying foreign wives. They certainly were not allowed to marry foreign wives. And the reason was because the women came from nations, foreign nations, where they worshiped the demonic gods of Canaan and participated in the demonic rituals. And he did not want that spiritual contamination to spread into the camp of Israel or to spread into the population of Israel. And God was jealous. He's a holy God for the purity of his people. So, what happened? And there's no excuse for their sin, because you see, any woman they wanted that was not married, or any woman with the exception of women from foreign nations who worship foreign gods, they could have any woman they wanted to. They just had to marry her and take care of her, either as a wife or a concubine. So, lust knows no bounds. And so King Solomon decided he was going to break God's law, and then he began to marry women from foreign nations, women who worship foreign gods, foreign women. And these women came from cultures and nations that worshiped the satanic gods of Baal, Ashtaroth, Chemosh, and they participated, or their families participated, in the satanic rituals of these nations. So God began to curse and chastise and punish King Solomon for direct disobedience in this area. And what happened was, the foreign wives, the pagan wives that King Solomon married, began to lead him away from worshiping the true God of Israel. And King Solomon began to flirt with, he began to entertain, he began to participate in all kinds of rituals. Now, we're not clear to what extent he participated in the satanic worship rituals, but it obviously had to be very serious, or God would not have begun to judge him and God would not have begun to chastise him in the way that he was judged. Some historians say that King Solomon even secretly began to practice the demonic rituals of the gods of these foreign nations. And that rituals that King Solomon participated in would have included, secretly he did this, allegedly, child sacrifice of the children of Israel that were sacrificed alive to appease these Canaanite gods. And also, King Solomon began to involve himself in all these occult teachings of the foreign nations, astrology, ancient witchcraft, all these ancient occultic practices Solomon was experimenting with. And Solomon actually became extremely adept and extremely proficient as a very high-level practitioner of occult, satanic, demonic rituals and religions. And so he brought major problems into the nation of Israel, which still exists to this very day. The spreading of these satanic rituals and satanic religions continue on to this very day in the world. So, this is why God has these rules. You know, people always ask this question, and it's very hard to answer this question to a secular humanist or transhumanist audience. They don't get it, and they don't have the patience to listen while you explain to them. So the question I always got, and still do get, if God is the God of love, if the God in the Bible is the same God in the Old Testament as he is in the New Testament, how is it that God could command the warriors of Israel to go into surrounding nations and slaughter all the soldiers, just totally slaughter them left and right? And many times in the Bible, you see God ordering his people to literally wipe out other nations. And it sounds incredibly barbaric. It sounds incredibly evil. It sounds incredibly inconsistent with the claim that God is love. But when you fully understand the matter, which it's your job to do, by the way, when you fully understand the matter, you understand that God is fully justified in commanding his people in the Old Testament to wipe out entire tribes and entire people groups. Why? The answer is this. Most of the people in the surrounding tribes in the land of Israel, the Promised Land, now remember, the geographic territory of the Promised Land was given to the children of Israel in a covenant promise by God to Abraham and his physical descendants. That means they're guaranteed in a covenant relationship the entire land of Israel. But the entire land of Israel is also geographically the entire land of Canaan. It is the land of Israel by promise from God and when God's people possess it. It's the land of Israel. But when the Canaanites possess it, and the Canaanites are mapping the territory boundaries, it is referred to as the land of Canaan. So, the Canaanites are all over the children of Israel in the land of Canaan and in the borders of the land of Canaan. God orders his people to go in and wipe out the Canaanites and the Canaanite tribes that are worshiping Baal, Ashtaroth, and Chemosh. The instructions to Joshua and Caleb to go into the land and slaughter all the giants is actually a command for Joshua and Caleb to slaughter all of the Nephilim, Rephaim, fallen angel hybrid giants. So all the giants in the land really refers to the fact that the fallen angels that descended upon Mount Hermon later mated with human women and mixed the DNA of the fallen angels with with the DNA of human females. And the offspring was a hybrid race that was no longer 100% genetically human. And so what God is in actuality saying, when we look at it in the full depth of comprehension, what God is saying is that he wanted the children of Israel to wipe out all of the races that were hybrid, the children of Israel to wipe out all the genetically impure races, or the hybrid races, which consisted of the illicit mixture of fallen angel DNA illicitly mixed with human female DNA, creating a hybrid that is, in effect, a non-human being. A non-human being because it does not have the DNA of a human being. So Joshua and Caleb are instructed to slaughter all of the giants of the land. We know that the giants are non-human beings. They don't have the DNA of a human being. And God requires that they are slaughtered because they are satanic entities. This is why they're worshiping Chemosh, Baal, and Ashtaroth, because these giants do not have human DNA. They have fallen angel DNA. They are satanic beings, and we really need to understand that. And not only are they satanic beings, wherever they go, these giants, which are fallen angel DNA entities, wherever they go, these giants are in the ritualistic business of worshiping Satan and sacrificing their babies, live babies, on the altars of Baal and Chemosh, getting involved in satanic hyper-immorality and worshiping Ashtaroth, slaughtering tribes without question, slaughtering the children of Israel wherever they find them. These are evil nations. These are evil nations with very evil designs. So because these evil nations and these fallen angel entities have been programmed to destroy and kill and wipe out the children of Israel, it is fully justified then that a holy God would instruct his children, his warriors, such as Joshua and Caleb, to go into the specific land of Canaan and wipe out all of the fallen angel entities and the fallen angel DNA, so it's purged from the earth. See, it's not crazy. It's not genocidal when you know what the full reason for God ordering the armies of Israel to go into the land of Canaan and wipe out all these fallen angel offspring. It's not evil. It's very clear that there's a logical and there's a righteous reason for doing this. This is not some maniacal act of cruelty. Okay, you're listening to the Paul McGuire Report. I'm Paul McGuire. Visit paulmcguire.us. That's paulmcguire.us. We will be back in just a moment. Once again, you're listening to the Paul McGuire Report. By the way, we need your prayers. We need you to be a prayer warrior for me, my family, those associated with this ministry. And we need you to pray for everything that we're doing. We need to be covered in prayer. So thank you for obeying the voice of the Lord and doing that. I want to thank you in advance. And thank you, all of you who are already praying for us. Thank you. Okay, so it's interesting that all of this genetic DNA warfare, fallen angels, and all of this stuff is now front and center in what's happening in society. Everything regarding the disclosure and the debate as to whether or not the extraterrestrials, the ETs and the UFOs that supposedly came to planet Earth millions of years ago and seeded the human race, these are front and center theories as to the reason for mankind's existence. And the debate is, are these ETs, these extraterrestrials, these UFOs, these extraterrestrial beings, are these ETs, are they from planets like Mars or Jupiter or in a galaxy far, far away? Did they travel here by UFO to seed planet Earth? Have all this, the UFOs that people have seen, these abduction experiences that involve the hyper-examination of reproductive organs, etc., is this the game plan of like an Invaders from Mars scenario that the sci-fi writer H.G. Wells put together in his sci-fi novel Invaders from Mars? Is that what it's about? Or is this really about what some scientists, like Jacques Vallée, the famous scientist who actually appeared in Steven Spielberg's Close Encounters of the Third Kind movie. Jacques Vallée is the famous UFO scientist that has suggested repeatedly that these ETs are not like beings from another planet like Mars. Jacques Vallée is suggesting, along with many others, that there is a high probability that the ETs and disclosure will reveal the fact that these entities that are visiting planet Earth, that are abducting people, that are seen in spacecraft, etc., that in reality, these are really interdimensional entities. They are entities that have come from another dimension outside of the dimensions of time and space. Now, this, Jacques Vallée is a secular scientist, and there are many other secular scientists who are joining in with him with these theories. They're saying, essentially, even though they're not Christians, they're essentially repeating the biblical narrative in Genesis chapter 6. In the Bible, throughout the Bible, there are many passages which teach us that planet Earth has been invaded by interdimensional entities, beings or entities that have come from a different dimension. They don't come from outer space per se. They're coming from a different dimension. That dimension, upon further review, could be called the invisible realm or the spiritual world. These interdimensional entities, the Bible refers to them as fallen angels. So in Genesis 6, we read about how the fallen angels came down to Earth, and the fallen angels began to mate with human women. The fallen angels began to conduct genetic experimentation upon fish and birds and animals of all kinds. All of creation was impacted by the genetic experimentation of fallen angels. Now, a lot of people, they get dizzy when you tell them those truths. They can't comprehend it. And the reason they can't comprehend it is because they don't read the Bible for themselves, and they don't understand how to rightly divide the Word of God. So they're operating from literally a mental handicap. And I'm not trying to be cruel, I'm just telling you the truth. It's very clear when you read the account of the fallen angels mating with human women and them, and that the fallen angels desire to have physical relations with human women. It's very clear that despite what people may think in their own personal set of beliefs, the Bible is very clearly teaching that the fallen angels have and had a sexual attraction towards human females, and that they desired to have a sexual relationship with human females, and that when they did, and the Bible says they did have physical intimacy with human females, that interaction, that biological interaction, produced a hybrid race known as the Rephaim or the Nephilim. The hybrid race is an illicit mixture, again, of human female DNA mixed with fallen angel DNA. And therefore, when you examine the genetic code and the DNA structure of the offspring of fallen angels mating with human women, you see very clearly that these hybrid entities are in no way human. They can no longer be classified as human beings because they no longer have the DNA code of a human being, and they no longer have the genetic coding system of a human being. They are non-human entities. And not only that, if you trace their genetic line, it comes from two different directions. One, on the human side, comes from human female DNA. The other comes from fallen angel DNA. Now, how did the fallen angels get here with their DNA? They descended, 200 fallen angels descended upon Mount Hermon, and they had fallen angel DNA in them. They desired to have relationships with human females. They did. They impregnated the human females, and the human female DNA mixed with the fallen angel DNA, creating an entirely new non-human species, creating an entirely new fallen angel hybrid DNA species. So this is perfectly biblical to trace the roots, the genetic roots of the fallen angels comes from their habitat. Where were the fallen angels hanging out before they descended upon Mount Hermon? On the earth. The fallen angels, according to the Word of God, were living in another dimension known as the invisible realm or the spiritual world. So the fallen angels, along with their DNA, they were existing, they had their home in the invisible realm, and when they descended upon Mount Hermon, they, in essence, left the invisible realm. They left the dimension of the invisible realm. They exited the dimension of the invisible realm, and they traveled into the dimension of reality on planet Earth. where human females and human males existed. So, when they impregnated human females, they impregnated human females with a DNA code that came from beyond space and time. The DNA code of the fallen angels came from another dimension. So it is perfectly plausible, perfectly accurate to call or label or categorize the offspring of the fallen angels who mated with human females. They can legitimately be classified as interdimensional beings. So transhumanism is another attempt at creating non-human entities. It's a biological counterfeit of a human being, but it does not have the DNA of a human being. It also does not have all the supernatural abilities that God has downloaded into human beings, such as a spiritual nature, such as creative powers, such as intuition, such as the capacity to have the Holy Spirit live inside you. God has downloaded all kinds of supernatural extras, if you will, into human beings. And so it should not surprise us that it is only 100% DNA, 100% DNA genetic code human beings. Only those human beings that have the DNA of God, it is only those human beings that can place their faith in Jesus Christ and become born again, receive forgiveness of their sins through the blood of Jesus Christ, receive a brand new glorified nature, and only real DNA human beings can enter the kingdom of heaven and have the gift from God of eternal life. Not to mention all the supernatural powers that God gives all those that have authentic human DNA. We are loaded. This has probably been the greatest demonic and evil human being psyop in the history of mankind. The psyop has simply been this. There has been an all-out conspiracy, if you will, an all-out psyop from the powers of darkness and from Lucifer and the agents of Lucifer to totally suppress, to totally hide all the amazing supernatural abilities and powers that every 100% DNA human being has been given by Almighty God. Think about it. Every DNA, every genetic human being that has the DNA of God in them, and every DNA child of God that has accepted Jesus Christ as their Lord and Savior and has been authentically and biblically born again, every single person with 100% human DNA is fully loaded with the high-level supernatural powers of God. And I mean, this should blow your mind. There's no other word for it. One of the greatest conspiracies in the history of mankind is one to hide the truth of the gospel of Jesus Christ, to blind the eyes of the unbelieving so that they cannot see who Jesus Christ is and his message of salvation. That is a massive blinding of the human race. But then there's another massive blinding of the human race, and that is for every single human being who has 100% human DNA and a 100% genetic code DNA from God that makes them authentically human beings, not only has God embedded into all these 100% DNA human beings a massive amount of spiritual gifts and natural gifts, but God has downloaded into every human being that has 100% human being DNA, God has downloaded into every person with 100% human DNA a massive, massive amount of supernatural gifts and supernatural powers that are so awesome, so powerful, and so overwhelming that when God's people finally repent of their unbelief and see just how awesome it is to be a 100% authentic DNA human being, and then the next step is God's people en masse will start to activate by faith and their knowledge of the Word of God, they will start to activate this massive distribution by God of the amazing amount of supernatural gifts and abilities that most people don't even dare to dream of, have been given to God by have been given by God to his people, especially in the last days. Now, I can tell you right now what's going on. People's heads are spinning. Some people are getting annoyed because it doesn't fit in with their theology. But the fact of the matter is, when you read the Bible literally and interpret it at its plain meaning, you see that there has been an all-out humanistic, satanic, Luciferian, and yes, fallen angel conspiracy against the elect. Who are the elect? The elect are those people that have been chosen by God to be his and to be saved before the foundation of the world. There has been a massive conspiracy that has been carried out through media, and in a big way, through churches, denominations, schools of theology, religious and Christian schools, colleges, and seminaries, and secular universities of every age category, media, schools of learning. Every area of so-called education and knowledge has been embedded with all kinds of doctrines that are satanic in nature, doctrines which in effect paralyze the children of God and blind the children of God from discovering just who they really are in Christ Jesus. So just like there has been a massive conspiracy to socially engineer and program many, many generations of young people through public education and through the school systems, there's been a massive conspiracy to dumb them down through curriculum like Common Core and other curriculum designed to erode and erase rational thinking, logical thinking, analytical thinking, and creativity, etc. In the same way, there has been a widespread effort to conceal, hide, and erase any hope that God's children would discuss all the gifting, the talents, the abilities, the knowledge that they have been given by God in an amazing way. This is going to turn out to be one of the greatest breakthroughs in the history of mankind, and it's coming at a period in time where the prophet Daniel said knowledge would increase. That includes knowledge of the Bible, knowledge of Bible prophecy, and theological knowledge. Knowledge will increase, prophesied Daniel the prophet. Knowledge will increase. So this means that in the last days, God's children, those that have 100% human DNA, God's children, are going to be used by God in a mighty effort to win billions of souls to Jesus Christ as their Lord and Savior, to bring in the last day's soul harvest. They will be ignited by an authentic and biblically based Great Awakening and an authentic and biblically based revival. And they will make disciples of all nations, and they will engage in a victorious spiritual battle with the forces of Lucifer, the evil one, and other such Antichrist forces. All of this is about to be activated incrementally as God begins to move upon the earth once again. You see, people are so obsessed with the power of AI, the power of super soldiers, the power of psychics, the power of astral projection, all these occult powers and New Age powers. People are like enamored with it. Meanwhile, Christians, due to their not rightly dividing the word of God, have missed the point. None of the supernatural powers being given to non-believers even come close to, in comparison, to the enormous gifts, abilities, and knowledge that God is giving to his children in the last days. So we have to remember that. We are at a period in time where a number of things are colliding in the spiritual atmosphere and the other layers of planet Earth. Number one is we have just entered the time period where the wars of consciousness, the wars of human consciousness have begun. And that means going from a place where you don't even know what consciousness means to going to a place where you understand the importance of human consciousness and why there would be a global war on human consciousness. Why do you think that the chemicals that are being sprayed upon you from aerosol containers from the air, that your water supply, your food supplies, your medication supplies, why do you think that all of these things that we ingest into our body and brains, why do you think so many of them contain known tranquilizing agents or known agents to shut down your intuition, your supernatural abilities? Do you know, Are you aware of the fact that an entire vast spectrum and diversity of chemical agents are being used against you and your children to suppress your consciousness, to suppress your hunger for God, to suppress your spiritual gifting, to suppress all of the amazing talents and abilities that God has given you and created you to use before the foundation of the world? Are you aware that chemicals like the tranquilizer fluoride, aluminum, which dulls consciousness and produces dementia, that certain frequencies generated from cell phones and laptops and computers, are you aware that certain frequencies can be used to turn down the power of your human consciousness and shut down the power of your creativity and block your human power of perception? And then on top of that, they brainwash you with steady, repetitive messages that are designed to embed lies into your consciousness and lies into your subconscious. They're telling you over and over again about how powerful AI is, how powerful the AI-driven robots, clones, and androids will be. They're telling you constantly that human beings are obsolete and that human beings need an upgrade. But all of these are lies. Lies created by a ruling scientific elite. The truth of the matter is that in a very real sense, within biblical parameters, we could biblically say the truth that God, according to the scripture, God has created his children to be clothed with power from on high, to have the mind of Christ. But we could also say biblically that God has planned for his children to be superhuman, not Superman or Superwoman, not robots or clones or AI superhumans, not, you know, oh, I have an enhanced brain because I got a chip put in my brain. I'm not talking about that. God has created every human being, especially those human beings and primarily those human beings that have the DNA of God and are authentically human beings in their DNA. God has created his children to be superhuman in that we have been given by the Creator, capital C, all kinds of supernatural abilities, supernatural talents, gifts, knowledge, wisdom, things like intuition, things like perception, things like creativity, things like, you know, figuring things out that transcends your rational, logical mind. All of these things are normal operating experiences given by God to those people that are authentic human beings. If you're comparing and contrasting the power and abilities of AI with the human being, you discover this. The human being, ignore the propaganda, ignore the stupidity that you hear out there, ignore the programming, look at it for what it is. Human beings, with all the downloads that God has embedded in every human being that's truly human, things like intuition, creativity, all kinds of other supernatural powers and spiritual gifts and supernatural gifts that God has given to human beings, when you add all of those up, this makes a real human being created in the image of God vastly superior to, vastly more powerful than AI robots, AI clones, AI computers. Do you understand what I'm saying? There's been a massive propaganda campaign waged against you. There's been a massive psyops waged against you, trying to get you to believe the lie that you're inadequate, that you need to be genetically enhanced, electronically enhanced, digitally enhanced, that you need all kinds of nanotechnology upgrades. No, you don't. You need to be taught how to learn. You need to be given the knowledge of how to operate all the incredible extras and all the incredible enhancements that God has already built into your human DNA. Wake up. Why do you think it is that psychologists have been telling us for over 100 years that the average man and woman only uses 10% of their brain? That means 90% of our brain remains unused. Well, what's that all about? I'll tell you what it's all about. The fact of the matter is God created our brains to be used at the 100% capacity that they were created to operate in. They were created to operate in 100% brain power. It's a real downgrade to be only operating at 10% brain power, isn't it? So what do you think the problem is? The problem is that people have deliberately hidden the truth, the knowledge, and the operating instructions from men and women about how they can activate about how they can access their 100% brain power. God created us to operate at 100% brain power. It's really simple. When we operate at 100% brain power, not 10%, and then we compare that with all the other upgrades God has put into us, and then we contrast that with the so-called power of AI, it's a no contest. It's a no-brainer. We totally overwhelm AI. But you see, the globalist elite want to enslave us. They want to program us into believing the lie that we're inadequate, we're inferior creations, and that we won't be competitive in the job market that they have planned for us, which is, by the way, subjugation and slavery. So if they can get us to believe the lie that we're inferior creations, and in order to be competitive in the galaxies, we need to operate in full AI mode, then they have conquered us. And how have they conquered us? With truth? No. They've conquered us through a psyop. They've conquered us through lies. Do you understand the implications of what I'm sharing with you? This is almost universally unknown in the body of Christ and among Christians and Christian ministries and Christian leaders. That is why it is so imperative that you help me and stand with me in teaching on this and getting this information out before it is finally censored away completely. So I ask for your help. Be a prayer warrior for this ministry. Like, join, follow, watch our different social media channels. As the Lord speaks to you, be bold in the Spirit and give or donate or contribute as God directs you to do. Together, we can reclaim the land. This is Paul McGuire. Visit paulmcguire.us.

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Wherever you are on planet Earth, wherever you are in the USA, welcome again to the Paul McGuire Report as we continue together to take a deep dive into the truth. And you and I both know that sometimes when you take deep dives into the truth, you're going where no man or woman has ever gone before to that degree. And so what happens is, not only when you start to do the deep dive, and I'm speaking in terms of figures of speech, a deep dive could be a metaphor of a scuba diver or some kind of undersea explorer, maybe like oceanographer, Jacques Cousteau, the French oceanographer. I wanted to be when I was a kid, before the public school system ruined the idea in my personality. I mean, they literally torched it and burned it down and trampled upon it. And you go, Paul, that's a little intense. Yeah, it is intense. It's called residual. It's a residual reverberation of when you're a little kid. Imagine this. And I know many of you probably had, if not similar to this precise experience, but growing up, if you grew up in America, and I like America, by the way, chances are you had some negative, very negative experiences. Everybody does. It's part of living. So for the most part, we get over it, and that includes me. But you see, I was a very, despite the fact that I was raised in a humanistic, secular humanistic household, an atheistic household, I was encouraged in some kind of way to reach for the moon, no pun intended. So I had a certain amount of idealism. And so I thought if I worked hard, you know, the American dream on a miniature basis, I thought if I worked hard, if I studied hard, if I got really good grades, that I could pursue my dream and become a rocket scientist or a nuclear physicist. And then the other one that I don't talk about a lot, but it's just as much true, I also thought very seriously of being an oceanographer. I was compelled and overwhelmed with all those film, that film footage of Jacques Cousteau exploring under the ocean as an oceanographer in his various submarines. And the guy was like, cool, you know. And that was part of the reason why, like many other kids of that time period, I wanted to be a rocket scientist, because that looked cool. It was, you could put your hands on it. It was not just a science. All of these things were both sciences, and they were like adventures. And what more could you ask for if you're going to have a career to be involved in science, but it's also an adventure? And so these things captured my mind, as they did countless other kids, both male and female. And I've told the story before, but it's something that I always will lace in with discussions of the truth, because I know that it has impacted many of you, or if not you directly, your children or grandchildren. And it impacts a lot of people in not a good way, especially since it's our tax dollars that are paying for public education or scholarships or whatever. So when I would go to the library to check out books on the sciences, I read all the biographies and autobiographies of all the great scientists, you know, Albert Einstein, great inventors like Tesla and Edison, and just read. But what got my interest going, besides just the way my mind was built, was I was also a big sci-fi science fiction novel reader. And those, during the golden age of science fiction, when these guys churned out their books, they captured my mind and heart about the adventure of science in outer space, and going, landing on Mars, colonizing Mars, and landing on the moon and colonizing the moon. And so that was fascinating. And then remember, around that generalized time period, and I use the word advisedly, generalized time period, we detonated a nuclear bomb in New Mexico. That's what that whole Oppenheimer project and the movie was all about. So I was, and JPL was built there in Pasadena. Now, I wasn't anywhere near Pasadena in that time period. In fact, I wasn't even born until after the fact, but the reverberations of these kinds of sciences spread not only throughout young people, but a whole spectrum of age categories. So when I looked at there was one particular series that gripped my mind when I was a kid, and it was like I'm going to give you an approximation. It was like let's just say 15 to 20 book series,
So it's like a 15 to 20 book series in leather with gold lettering. And it's about, the book is about an inch, each book is about an inch and a half deep, or excuse me, an inch and a half wide. And it's all part of some Time Life series of books. And in each volume, and I read and took home every volume, basically. In each volume, it would give you a close-up with tons of incredible photographs and pictures and charts. And that's what captured my imagination, the awesome photographs and charts and stuff. Like I'll never forget, there was this incredible picture of an atom smasher and how they would fire atomic particles and split the atom. In some ways, that whole saga of nuclear physics and dreaming of being a nuclear physicist and looking at the pictures of the atom smasher captivated my imagination. It's not all that disconnected from all these excellent pictures of CERN, the CERN Hadron Collider, which also seeks to split open subatomic particles. And they never quite tell you what they're doing. But supposedly they're trying to create portals into other dimensions. And I think, unlike, you know, the nuclear physics, the Manhattan Project was this government-funded project where our scientific community, under the direction of high-powered physicists like Oppenheimer and Enrico Fermi and others, they coordinated this national and global effort to build and test a nuclear bomb before our enemies could. And so it had to be done under total top secret orders. And it was known, as many of you know, the Manhattan Project. And it took place in Manhattan. It took place on the West Coast. It took place in New Mexico and all over the place. So I was captivated by all this. Now, when I went to high school, and I had a lot of fun in the earlier grades of school, because back then they kind of let you alone. So I was free to build my own laboratory in my bedroom at home. And I had a really trippy, sorry for the adjective, but it was a really trippy laboratory that I built in my bedroom. And I had a large bedroom because of the structure of the place that my family lived in. So I had test tubes and beakers and, you know, your typical, I did a lot of it just to make it look good, but it was a very appealing visually laboratory. And then I had tape decks and recorders and rockets, because I sent off rockets via a rocket kit company for adults and kids, high school students, even though I was much younger than that. And it was, the rocket company was located somewhere in Colorado, I forgot where. And you could buy a rocket, and I did. I bought one stage and two stage rockets, and even tried a three stage rocket where I launched it in Jackson Heights, where I grew up. And my family, my father, my sisters all came out with me to see me shoot the rocket up as high as it would go. And when the first rocket engine, it had three engines, and when the first rocket engine sent it as high as it could go, it jettisoned the first rocket engine, just like, you know, similar to the Artemis II mission in some ways. And then the second rocket engine went into gear. And during one episode of shooting these multi-stage rockets up into the air of New York City, I fired up a live tiny mouse, a little mouse. I didn't want to hurt the mouse. That wasn't what it was all about. I believed that I could send the mouse way, way up into the atmosphere with my two-stage rockets, with an electronic button to ignite the rockets initially. And then when one engine burned out, it caused the other engine to be ignited while it was traveling upwards. So I put a little mouse in there. That the mouse was my astronaut. And thank God I was right. Thank God I wasn't wrong. But when the parachute pops out, these elaborate kits, I think they still sell them. Who knows? There's so many regulations these days. I don't even know if kids can do that anymore. But in these kits, the company was located in Estes Park, Colorado. So in any case,
it would explode a parachute, and then it would gently come down back to the Earth. So myself and my family ran over to the rocket, which landed via the parachute, to check on the rabbit, you know, the little white rabbit. And, you know what I'm going to do? This is really off the wall. It's funky. It has nothing to do with anything, and it's probably stupid, but I feel like doing it. So in tribute to that little rabbit that I fired up into the upper atmosphere, and it came down in a parachute, and it remained alive, in tribute to that white little white rabbit, I'm going to play just a brief clip of a song in commemoration of the white rabbit that lived, my first little astronaut. This is the Paul McGuire Report. Hang in there.

So you heard a little clip of the white rabbit and the dormouse. Originally, you know, the author Lewis Carroll, who was a strange guy. But the movie The Matrix features those songs, like The White Rabbit. The band, originally called Jefferson Airplane. The lead female vocalist was Gracie Slick. And then later on, as time moved

little rabbit, not rabbit, what am I talking about? The mouse, mouse. I sent a little mouse, a little tiny mouse up into the upper atmosphere, but upper atmosphere, I should need to define that better. You know, way up there, not necessarily the upper atmosphere, just as high as I could shoot a two-stage rocket. And it was a big celebration with my father and sisters and stuff. And it was fun because I pursued my interest in science. And but really, what really made it come alive was being able to be hands-on about it. So taking all that experience, and I did a lot of scientific stuff. I told you that many times before. But I eventually the time comes where I leave elementary school. That's where I had this secular vision, if you will, when I was reading Aldous Huxley's book, Brave New World, and I began to see the reality of Brave New World all around me. I had like an epiphany experience. I wasn't saved. My parents weren't Christians, but I had like an existential epiphany experience regarding the manifestation, if you will, of Brave New World erupting into our everyday society. So the teacher didn't get it. My fellow students didn't get it. But I got it, and I treasured it because it was that experience that first began to crack the matrix, if you will. And by matrix, I mean this illusion system of control that controls our world, controls our nation, controls our society. And the matrix, of course, is simply a symbolic metaphor for a deeper truth. Now, so I carry all that energy and positivism and interest and stuff regarding science and the cutting edge. And I go into high school and I think it's the first week in high school. And so I'm taking my official science class. I forgot what it was called. And man, this guy was such a flatliner. Talk about the zombie. Talk about Night of the Living Dead. This guy spoke in a monotone that was so boring that a hospital wouldn't have to give out sedatives. They just have to listen to him for about 5 minutes. And his presentation about science was so lifeless and so devoid of energy and excitement. And this was crushing to me as a young boy because, like, this was my dream to be a scientist, for crying out loud. And I wasn't particularly excellent in mathematics. And as you all know, that when you go into high school, you start to deal with stuff like algebra and calculus and other forms of mathematics. And I was not good at mathematical equations. I was like really good at literature, reading comprehension, essays, critical thinking, logic, reason, that stuff. I was off the charts. But when it came to mathematics, I was not good. And he did say something truthful to me in the class, which was, science is all based on mathematics. So you've got to know mathematics. But the problem was, instead of turning me on, so to speak, onto why I should be excited and energized about mathematics, instead of taking me on that journey, I felt like I was getting a work assignment from the sanitation department of Los Angeles Water and Power, where I had to go down and clean out all the poop and the giant pipes under the city. I mean, I'm just making this up off the top of my head, but that's, you know, it was such a letdown, you know, having my own laboratory in my room, reading about all these great scientists. It was like it was an adventure. And this guy just crushed the life and spirit out of me regarding it. So the bottom line is, ultimately, God was and still is in control. He knew that I would arrive at that crossroads place where I would be very soured about pursuing science, because that really was not God's call for my life. God's call for my life unfolded in the area of my other gifts, and that was God's call. And so when we're happiest is when you and I are pursuing God's call for our lives. And so God, although it was painful at the time, God used that to turn the direction of my life into the direction that He had for my life, and thank God that He did. Because if you try to earn a living outside of your gifting, it's going to be painful. You're not going to be good at it. It's going to be painful, and you're not going to feel a sense of fulfillment. You want to try to make a living as best you can in an area that you're good at, that you're gifted in. So the reason I'm telling you that part of the story is that this was a life lesson among many life lessons that I had.
and I just wanted to communicate it to you.

0: so that maybe it would serve as some benefit to you personally or some benefit to somebody you may know or somebody that you may have influence over their life. And I find in my own life, but interacting with other people, that often people need loving nudges, not loving naggings. If you nag somebody, you build resentment and anger, and you crush their spirit eventually. Nagging is an inferior people motivational tool. Nagging is low level. But nudging, a good nudger can nudge you in a particular direction, and you don't even know what you hit you because you never felt them nudging you to begin with. And it's not because they didn't nudge you lovingly. It's because they did it with such effectiveness. They did it with such strategic ability that they accomplished their mission of nudging you into the right direction, something you may have already known anyway, but they reminded you through surgical nudging, and that can be a good thing. Now, so we all employ that to one degree or another. We all have different styles, but we want to be very careful in the time that we live in, and we have to understand some basics. That's why I do this program. The basics are, we live in a society that has substantially degraded from the original American dream, the original American dream and vision, which was solidly based on a biblical worldview and biblical principles, and the reality of the infinite personal living God of the universe. But as our society began to incrementally drift away from God, and the further we went away from God as a culture and a society, the further we moved away from God's principles, God's laws, and from a biblical worldview. As we moved out of that center area of God's will, we started to do things that were an antithesis to the will of God. And that's when all the trouble and the chaos and the crisis and the upheaval and the economic problems and the social problems and various wars all erupted, like Vietnam, the Vietnam War. The reason that was such a disaster is because America, prior to our entrance into the Vietnam War, God allowed America to be blessed. That blessing was undeserved. We didn't earn the right to be blessed. But for various reasons, America prospered in the 1950s. Part of that prosperity had to do with unfortunately, a war economy in World War I. And then there was World War II, which boosted our economy, as wars often do. And I'm not promoting war. Please don't misunderstand me. War is a horrible thing, especially when it costs the lives of so many innocent people, or even the lives of our children and grandchildren. It's a terrible thing. So America was booming, so to speak, of economic prosperity. The American dream in the early 50s and throughout the 1950s, even though we had the counterculture revolution at the same time period, but at the same time period, we had that imaginary Leave It to Beaver world that you saw.
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0: Or whatever.

It is Tuesday, August 4th, 2026. I am your host, Alex Jones, on the road back in Austin today. We have the great Harrison Smith riding shotgun with us. And obviously, we have a lot of big developments here with the expanding New World War that we are in and the complete dead end that Trump has led us into and all the big developments there. But I personally am not going to spend more than 30 minutes on this because we have a lot of other big issues to deal with, but everything is connected to it. Nick Shirley, who I've been interviewing off and on since he exploded on scene 3 years ago, is incredible. He went over to North Africa to the Spanish territories being attacked by the Muslims and literally got chased by men with butcher knives screaming, "Allah Akbar, we're going to kill you," in Arabic, and narrowly escaped with his life. They got pummeled with rocks, all because they were white. And that's how this works. And hundreds have been killed. We've shown you videos. Just if you're light-complected, they just run up with a knife with precision and hit your carotid artery with it in one death blow, and then nothing's done. So this is what they've been brainwashed to be like. Of course, Morocco means the land of the Moor, and it's the Moors that conquered Spain for almost 700 years. It took 400 years to kick them out. And this is just the reality. And I raised the point of Spanish being on average dark because until the Moors took them over, it's just an example of it. The Moors were described and in tapestries that the French and others did basically looked like Nick Shirley. So that just gives you an example. They see somebody who looks like their ancient thousand-year enemy, a white man, and it's time to kill. All right, it's time to. And Nick needs to be a lot more careful. He has one security guy. And this is just an example of where we are, that our very best people, when Nick was in town a month ago or so, I talked to him privately, and I got to talk about some on air, that he has like three crew members. One of them is his mother, and then one security guy. And he was telling me how much money he brings in. It's basically nothing. And then here's a guy wrecking the enemy, reaching hundreds of millions of people a month. And we all just treat him like he's a nobody. Just, well, okay, that kid's good. You know, he's, then a bunch of people get, you know, are jealous of him and go, he's a Fed or something. That's how he does all this. I know if I went to Spain, it'd be all over the news. They'd try to kill me. And it would be totally viral. And if you went and did that, it'd be viral. Just, people aren't doing what Nick Shirley does. And quite frankly, I'm not afraid to die, but I can do more. I go, you know, out and do some things in public, but I quite frankly, do calculated risk. I don't do what Nick Shirley does. He goes to Cuba and gets the communist faces. He goes and gets the animist faces. I mean, politely, he goes and shows the fraud. I didn't mean to start the show with that. It's just, I'm going to get to it later. It's just so crazy that we've got examples like this young man, and quite frankly, everybody takes him for granted. And I'll say that about what we do here. I'm not bitching at most of you. Most of you understand it, but this is a very special broadcast. People should not take what we do for granted because we've been so effective. We'll be right back. Stay with us.

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4: 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It optimizes cellular energy at the deepest level, delivers razor-sharp cognition, and ignites a warm, invigorating rush that spreads through every vein.

at least President Trump has said that Iran has one last chance at negotiations despite U.S. running out of munitions. And, you know, I love Juanita Broderick, Bill Clinton rape survivor, you know, great lady. I'm not putting her down. I just wanted to start the show with this example. You know, she posted this. It shows the USA as the white knight from Monty Python and standing above Iran, the black knight, who keeps saying it's a mere flesh wound with his arms and legs cut off. We've all seen the Monty Python skit. In fact, let's cue that up. I want to play that in a few minutes. And boy, do I wish this was true. But really what she posted is emblematic of the propaganda I see, that we're panicking if we say this war is bad and we say it's a strategic defeat by the hardcore Trump supporters that think if you aren't delusional and just believe the lies and the trap that Trump walked into, the Iranian trap, the Israeli trap, that because we're informed and geopolitically literate and because we're right, we're the bad guys. And it must feel really good to just calmly think everything's fine and just to be, you know, delusional. And I'm not talking about Broderick herself. I'm just talking about people in general. And a lot of boomers have called in and got mad at me and said, we're not for this war. Stop saying boomers are stupid or boomers are bad.

0: not saying that. And it has become kind of a cliche to just blame everything on the boomers. Statistically, boomers did vote for the neocon that they replaced Massie with. Statistically, boomers are the main group still supporting the war, but it's still only about, of conservative boomers, about 60% of them. So it is true that a large minority of them are not. But that said, that's all Trump really has left. And so I think we should have an outreach to the boomers and you know, not treat them like they're mindless leftists. They see the good Trump's done, and they understand how bad the Democratic Socialists of America are, and they just don't want to believe we're in this much trouble, and they think that if they just prop Trump up, at least he's a lesser of two evils. My view is when you go along with what Trump's doing, that only encourages him and some of the bad guys in his administration to get even worse. And I think logically people can understand that and see that. Also, trying to get Trump to do the right thing, a lot of the blackpillers think, is supporting Trump or being manipulated by Trump or being conned by Trump. When I don't have any illusions to that, I do know politically, though, if we don't lobby and don't speak out, that it only lubricates the country going off the edge of a cliff and the world going off the edge of a cliff. I think that's all extremely logical. I understand the public is so pissed off in general across the political spectrum that a lot of people are just what they say, you know, I'm done, I'm through. Okay, well, what does that mean? Just saying that, taking your ball and going home might feel good, but that's its own form of delusion, like some of the boomers that think we're playing 55 trillion D chess and everything's fine. But the big takeaway here is that people do not trust the system. And it's not just here in the United States. It's all over the world. And it's that loss of trust in the system that at one level is a very good thing, because now it's hard for the system to sell its frauds. But at another, people have lost so much trust in the system in general that a lot of people are disengaging from the world. And then that only allows evil and corrupt forces and stupid forces as well to basically have sway. So now is the time to be more politically engaged, more politically active, and more culturally active than ever before. The main battle is happening now, and the general public is just discovering how deep and systemic the corruption was. And so for a lot of newbies, they're really pissed off because they want instant gratification. But when you really think about how far we've moved the needle in awakening, in exposing tyranny, and things that we couldn't get the public to even understand before, we've had some major victories. I mean, they're going to have basically an impossible time launching a new pandemic. They're going to have a near impossible time doing new lockdowns, even with their control grids in place. And a controlled pandemic or disease X was one of the jewels in the crown of the globalists in their own think tank papers on global control. The other big one is migrant flows, crime waves they control with the Soros-type DAs and judges, and, of course, wars. So the left is selling capitalism doesn't work, America doesn't work, let's try something new, let's try communism, but let's call it socialism. And so we have to be honest as populists, as nationalists, as informed people, as Christians. We have to understand that we have a politically illiterate mass of people that have somewhat woken up the fact they're being conned, but now they're believing capitalism and free Western systems is what's corrupt, not the infestation, not the disease, not the cancer of centralized monopoly capitalism operating as a fascist model at the top, but using socialist and communist systems of control as the implementing device at the grassroots level, which is really just a new form of feudalism. We have to get the literacy rate way up in the general public to understand that in 1955, the U.S. was 4% of the world's population, and we had over 50% of the world's wealth, and 90%+ of that was in the middle class. Middle classes really didn't exist anywhere else in the world that were bigger than what you call 10%. Really, only 10% of people were even somewhat, you know, in the middle, able to have a little extra wealth, able to have a vacation house, able to have a couple cars, you know, maybe own a farm and a city house. I mean, be going a few vacations a year. People didn't have pools. They didn't have, I mean, that the middle class really grew in America starting in the around 1800 or so and peaked in the late 60s, early 70s. And of course, once we got a big middle class, we immediately became extremely decadent. But I quote those numbers. You can look those up. In the 1950s, we were 4% of the world population, so 96% did not live here. And we had over 50%, about 52-53% of the world's wealth. Those are very well-documented numbers. Now, how did 4% of the world have half the wealth? And upwards of 90% of that was in the middle class and the working class. That was a completely new system. Never happened before. And as we developed the middle class in the 100 and 50, 60, 70 years before that, it was very small, but it got bigger and bigger and bigger and bigger. And the way we got all that wealth is we didn't steal it from somebody. That's how the left always sells things. Somebody has to lose something for you to gain something. No, we produced it. We made it. We innovated it. We decided we're going to take care of old people and build lots of hospitals. We decided we're going to take care of injured people. We decided we're going to build a bunch of jet airplanes and start going on vacation and build resorts everywhere. We decided we were going to build nuclear reactors. We decided we were going to build hydroelectric dams. We decided that we were going to put in 2-car garages. And again, I'm not just labeling that as success itself, but it's a byproduct of the innovation spirit. So the United States produced the modern world. We produced the idea of independent wealth on a mass scale. And since the mid-1970s until now, the last 50 years, we've reversed those numbers. So we had about 90% of the wealth in the hands of the working class and the middle class, and about 10% of the wealth in the uber ultra rich. Now, in the year 2026, those numbers are flipped. You've got almost 90%, about 88%, the numbers vary, but it's in the high 80s, of the world's wealth in less than 1/100th of 1%. When the left says we need to get the 1%, if you make $300,000 a year consistently for a decade, you are in the 1%. Well, that's the upper middle class. Those are the people that own a bigger house, buy new cars, get their hair done, go on vacations. Those are the people that spend the money that build the infrastructure for the working class and for people to aspire to the middle class. And that's all just common sense. So they teach the working class, oh, the person that has a new car and a 4-bedroom house and pool, they're the rich. They stole that from you, even though those are people that are big consumers in the economy. When you get into that 1/100th or less, we've done the math. I mean, it's a few thousand people that control almost 90% of wealth. Okay. Well, they only had like 70-some percent of the wealth in the year 2020. Why'd it go up to almost 90? Oh, something called COVID. And the ultra-rich, look this up, just type it in. Ultra-rich or billionaires doubled their wealth during COVID on average. Some tripled, quadrupled. And you can also look up the entire world in general got poorer and middle class shrunk worldwide by about 30% just during the last 6 years. And the average person in the West doubled their debt in the last 6 years. So the average person, working class, middle class, shrunk. Less money, less savings, more debt. We lost about half our wealth. And the elites increased their wealth. So that's what they did. That was a warfare system against us. COVID was a great reset warfare system of the elites. You'll own nothing, be happy. Because they're going to own it all. They're going to rent it to you. And now it's the same thing with this war. At the BlackRock level, they like the war because it increases energy prices, kills the world recovery, and consolidates power. At the Israel level, they get to have greater Israel. They get to have their enemies being destroyed and depressed. It's the ideal situation. Their finance minister said 2 weeks ago that we're doing their fighting for them, that we're paying for it, and that it is wrecking basically the world economy. But Israel likes that. And that's what Israel said. So if you got a problem with that, have a problem with the psychotics that are running Israel. And the reason I raise all of this is Trump has pulled a Joe Biden. Trump has come out and blamed Exxon and Mobil for the increased gas prices. And I'm not defending Exxon and Mobil, but I went and looked the numbers up. I already knew them, but I already looked them up. If you look at the profits of those companies, they are not 1% of the increase in inflation and overall cost of oil and gas and diesel being passed on. And the main cause is the Strait of Hormuz being closed, Russia cutting exports. That's all known. And it reminded me of Biden blaming oil companies. And he went so as far as to blame gas stations. Now, anybody that knows business knows the average gas station, if they're lucky, breaks even. They make money on lottery tickets, milk, you know, bread, cigarettes, coffee, protein bars. I mean, you know what's in a convenience store, okay? Or Hershey's candy bars, ice cream, getting hungry. You know that, and you can go in and ask any gas station owner, if it's a franchise, hey, do you make my own gas? And they'll say, nope. They got to be competitive. So they're not making money on gasoline. Now, you may have a gas station in the middle of nowhere that you notice has a lot higher prices because you don't have a choice, and you can go talk to those folks, and they'll tell you, yeah, I'm making, 5% or something. So I'm not even trying to bash Trump. But, I mean, he's really getting desperate here, folks, when he starts blaming the oil companies and the gas stations, okay? Because if you look at the profit of Exxon and Mobil, and there's just two companies, you got BP and Dutch Roll, Shell, and all of them. And, yeah, they've got some profits. You know, you look up one, they're making $20 billion a year, and look up another, they're making $30 billion a year. We've lost trillions in inflation here. This is trillions that the whole world is paying extra for energy right now. It's in the multi-trillions. Look it up. So, we hear the wars cost $200 billion or $250 billion the last 157 days. That's not the real cost, okay? The real cost is global inflation. The most base level of inflation is energy. And Trump knew that and said it. We cut energy, we cut inflation. And he got energy prices down when it came to gas by almost half in just his first year. And then he screwed the pooch. And now all his advisors are even admitting, okay, we got to end the war. It's going to kill the economy. It's too late. And so I put a number on him 55 times. I stopped counting over a month ago because it takes some time to do it. He had said, this is Iran's last chance, at least 50 times on his 80th birthday at the UFC. So it was 51 times then. I went and counted it up, and you notice later the news, he reported that number. That's what it was. I actually said 55 today because I'm not gonna add it up. It's probably 60 times. I mean, what was that, like 5 weeks ago, the UFC fight, his birthday? So how many times has he said, this is your last chance, the last 5 weeks? probably 10 times. It was probably for the 61st time. I don't know anymore. But I put the headline out just because you had, you know, 55 times. He's worse, okay? So 50-plus times he has said, this is your last chance. And I've tried to explain Pyrrhic victories to people and to the pro-war boomers. Not all your bad, I said, but to the boomers, who get mad, and others, and the people that follow Israeli talking points. A Pyrrhic victory is where you win a war when it comes to destroying things, if that's how you're counting. But in the end, you hurt yourself so bad, you really lose. Okay? So I guess you could argue the movie Gladiator is a Pyrrhic victory. He kills the bad guy, but he also dies. But that's a moral victory. Plus, the guy already stabbed him. He's going to die anyways. So it's not really a Pyrrhic victory. But the point is that this is a Pyrrhic victory. And the way the Pentagon calls it, the term they use is strategic defeat. So Trump gets his little two-minute reel every morning of how much stuff we blew up. And you know, Lindsey Graham said, boy, he loves watching stuff blow up. And Trump comes out and says, boy, did you see that stuff blow up? Like he's an eight-year-old kid. And now Trump is blaming the oil companies. I'm going to play a clip of that. And then let's just play them back to back, 23, 24, 25, and 27, the NATO ambassador. And here we're, you know, hearing, boy, we've really got a deal, great negotiation skills. That's why Trump said, I'll totally destroy you back in the Stone Age, and then bombs for a week and then stops. No, it's because we're out of the interceptor missiles. And every time I point that out, the neocons go, you're a panicking. We got plenty. It's just delusion. Absolute delusion. And they do it over and over and over again. And your delusion will not defeat reality. I'm not trying to make Trump fail. I'm not trying to cheerlead and say, look at what idiot he is. This is crushing our country and the world. This is going to cause illegal alien migrant flows with the fertilizer cut off, the likes of which the world's never seen. Watch. Next fall, just watch. It's already cranking up. This is a disaster. The globalists are happy as pigs, and you know what? Because the Great Reset's here, and now the country is going to go bankrupt. The recovery is failing. And just cheerleading around and saying that it's not is just not true. This is killing the dollar. This is wrecking the country, making way for the New World Order. And I don't think Trump consciously knows he's doing that, but it doesn't matter. That's where we are. So if you think you're poor now, if you think you've got problems now, if you think you see the economy shutting down now, or you think you did a lot better in the past, but you can see things are getting, you know, lean and mean, ladies and gentlemen, you ain't seen nothing yet. We got all the Soros judges and DAs. We've got communists coming in everywhere, promising everybody free stuff as they try to cut down the resources at the same time for Cloward and Piven. And it is going to be a hellscape. So that's why I tried to get behind Trump when he was doing pretty good. That's why I tried to fix things, be optimistic. That's why I held my nose on some of the stuff that was obviously bad. But he's veered so far now. I mean, I didn't even get to this yesterday. Because it was so incredible when I learned about it 2 days ago that I studied it. I did a deep dive on it. And then I had a bunch of notes here, and somebody threw them away. And I just spent an hour and a half this morning looking for them. But I'm going to get my notes again and my printouts again. It's okay. I went and dug to the trash out there at the dumpster and didn't find my notes and printouts. But I'm going to get them. I'm going to get them. And Trump has created a new business with his family, a data company where companies pay him and individuals to be given stock tips and business tips on what you should invest in. I mean, open insider trading. And I guess the argument is, well, Pelosi did it and was more than double successful than the best stock pickers. So why not just make it official? So you'll now be able to buy insider information from from a data. I mean, you know, Bloomberg did it forever with his terminals, and they had people there in live time. They could aggregate it and, you know, have people be a few minutes ahead of everybody else, and the flash trading and all that stuff. So yeah, the whole system is more rigged than ever. Why not just have the chief executive? And I'll say this, that's nice of him, that they're going to sell the data to everybody. Of course, when everybody starts using it, then it kind of makes it have a strange effect. I'm not sure what that'll do. But regardless, we'll come back and get to all of it. Stay with us. I'll tell you something right now that it's one of the most, if not the most important things I've ever talked about on air. And I want you to really listen to me. And I want you to get a pen and paper out of your iPhone, out of your Droid, and type this into your notes. And I want you at lunch today or tonight or right now to just go to any search engine you want and type in two different names, two different words, okay? Two different drugs that have won Nobel Prizes, you name it, that people don't want you to know about. And one of those is ivermectin that everybody knows about. The other one that most people still don't know about is mebendazole. If you do the research, then it's important to understand that you need to get it from a pharmacy. You need to get it from a doctor. And we have a sponsor, and that's, of course, Bigly. And they went and they used the same service as, you know, the big web RXs and great people we've used that have been sponsors in the past. But this is Bigly doing it. And the key is it's real, it's pharmaceutical, and it is a very low price. People are selling knockoffs of it online without a prescription, and a lot of it's fake or a lot of it's watered down and adulterated. Because I did a regimen a couple years ago of mebendazole. We'll put that on screen. That's how you spell it right there. mebendazole. And it didn't have any effect. I bought it off of Amazon. And then I did more research, and they said most of that stuff's fake. So I went and I got it from a doctor, and it was incredible. And my own medical doctor owns clinics all over the state of Texas had already been pushing it on me for years, and I just never done it. Ladies and gentlemen, you can get the two in a combo, the ivermectin and the mebendazole together, and they work synergistically together. It is certified and known, both of them, as incredible anti-parasite. Just search the term ivermectin, mebendazole, and just put in study and do your own research and see what the system has been suppressing about this. And this is something, in my view, talk to your physician, and when you go to the website, it's, you know, online pharmacy, and they've got nurses, doctors, all of it. And then you get the prescription. It's very, very easy to do. And I would recommend to talk to your doctors. My own personal opinion, what I do for myself is twice a year, I take a regimen of ivermectin and mebendazole. And it is incredible. People ask, why I look so young while I'm healthy. Well, it's a cocktail of things. It's the ivermectin. It's the mebendazole that I take about twice a year as a regimen. Some people, my medical doctor says, take a little bit of ivermectin every week, but I tend to forget to do that. She's literally just says take like two pills a week as a supplemental. That's what my medical doctor tells me. You get your own medical doctor to tell you what you want. 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And of course,
1: fate would
2: have
1: it.
2: You have proved yourself worthy. Will you join me? You make me sad. So be it. Come, Patsy.
3: None shall pass.
2: What?
3: None shall pass.
2: I have no quarrel with you, good Sir Knight, but I must cross this bridge. There
3: then you shall die.
2: I command you, as King of the Britons, to stand aside.
3: I move for no man.
2: So be it.
0: And this is the analogy that the neocons and their followers are using everywhere. And this is what we've done to Iran. And in truth, BlackRock and the globalists are screwing everyone, and they're winning. And we're just chopping each other up.
2: Now stand aside, worthy adversary.
1: 'Tis but a scratch.
2: A scratch? Your arm's off.
1: No, it isn't.
2: Well, what's that then?
1: I've heard worse.
2: You liar!
1: Come on, you pansy!
2: Victory is mine!
4: We thank thee, Lord, that in thy mouth...
1: Come on, then!
2: What?
1: Have at you!
2: You are indeed brave tonight, but the fight is mine!
1: Oh, had enough, eh?
2: Look, you stupid bastard, you've got no arms left.
1: Yes, I have.
2: Look!
1: Just a flesh wound.
2: Look, stop that!
1: Chicken! Chicken!
0: Now, the real analogy...
2: Right!
0: ...would be the economy is on fire, meaning burning down.
2: I'll do you for that. You what? Come here!
0: And while we're busy fighting Iran, we're burning up. And they're on fire, too. So, this is a disaster. Just like From Russia with Love, with the two Siamese fighting fish, fighting. And then Spectre sitting back while the two exhaust each other. One dies, the other's half alive. Now Spectre can move in and finish the job. So let me finish up on the economy, then I'll get into the news. Regan Harris-Smith, we got a huge guest today as well. What we're witnessing is not free market capitalism. What we're witnessing is globalism. Corrupt corporations with rigged economies, consolidating wealth by design from 4% of the population of the world, the U.S., having the biggest middle class and upwards of 90% of the wealth. In the last 50 years, that's been flipped with almost 90% in the hands of less than 1/100th of 1% who have doubled their wealth in the last 6 years and who are continuing to increase their wealth. You see the stock market go up. That reflects fiat inflation. And you know, it's not real trillions. But in the real economy, you know what's happened. Deindustrialization, debt, crime, all the rest of it that comes with it. And so that's being sold by the communists as capitalism failing. And the answer is, oh, you've got the flu. How about we shoot you in the chest with a 12-gauge shotgun? That'll fix the problem. Or, oh, you've stepped on a nail? We'll just chop your leg off instead of giving you antibiotics. So another analogy is the West has gangrene. It started on our toe. Now it's the whole leg. And if we don't get it cleaned up and get all the right antibiotics, we're going to lose the whole leg. In fact, if we don't even cut the leg off at that point, we'll lose the whole body. We'll die. So that's where we are. And you try to educate people. You've got young folks on average, not all of them, but over 60% saying they want socialism and communism. Not saying all young people. Those are just the numbers. And then you got the boomers that think everything's perfect, about 65% of them. And then you've got those of us, you know, that know how the world really works, that have to educate these people. And we have to also say to the globalists and to their systems, through our state governments, take back the federal government if we can, we're going to curtail BlackRock and these other institutions that are trying to consolidate what wealth is left to control us. And BlackRock says, we want all the wealth so we can control your behavior. I can play you clip after clip of Larry Fink saying that, or the Secretary General of the UN saying that. And it's saying once they collapse the world economy, they're going to bring in the central bank digital currency with a unified ledger where you don't own anything anymore. Your house, your car is now owned by the collective, but you get benefits from it, but they can take it away or modify it with your social credit score or add to it whenever they want. So if you think we're in a hellish system now, this AI technocratic feudalist slave system they're setting up is beyond communism. It is a nightmarish system that was written about when a man had a vision 2,000 years ago on the island of Patmos, and his name was John. We know him as John the Revelator, and we know about the book he wrote called Revelations, Revelation. You could say, well, he was just a great science fiction writer. Okay, well, let's just say it's not inspired by God. That's not the case. But for sake of argument, bad people took that plan and said, gee, this is a really good way to enslave people. Let's build this beast thing that's exactly described in the Bible. Worldwide, everyone can see the image of the beast in their homes and at the marketplace. It describes the big, tall beast, basically hologram, that does signs and wonders and blasphemies and can cure disease and answer any of your questions and control everybody. And you have to worship the beast system. You have to be in compliance with the beast. You don't just take a mark. You worship the beast. You follow its orders. You do what it says, or you can't buy or sell the central bank digital currency, global social credit score, to, quote, control your behavior. The Chinese government, like 6-7 years ago on national TV, had the director of their national social credit score AI system. It's already been in place there for a decade. It's already here. They just haven't fully had the fangs come out yet or the claws come out yet. So it's happening now. They wanted to first get us wrapped up by the boa constrictor. And he says on TV, he goes, with this system, you cannot leave one half foot outside your house, rent a car, get on a train, go to the grocery store, unless you're in full compliance with us. And then the drones fly around and scan your face and call the police on you. They're now weaponized. It's all robot enforced. You want to know the future. It's what you see in Ukraine. It's what you see in China. It's what you see in Gaza. AI deciding who's going to be killed using those systems. So we have to reject this system. We have to be aware of this system. And when everybody was getting upset about Flock in the last 6 months, I said, it's very important. I'm glad you recognize this is scanning your license plate and listening to your conversations and selling your data. But Flock is just one little piece of this, of the larger system. And now people are figuring that out. And that's a very, very good thing. I know most of this audience already knew that. Remember, I'm always speaking to those that don't understand, because they're the important ones. They're the prodigal sons. You were already awake. It's up to you and I to wake these folks up, though it is frustrating and annoying sometimes. So let me get back to the Iran situation, bring in Harrison on that, and then I want to shift into the Democrat Socialists of America, Kyle Serafin joining us. And, of course, I want to talk about Todd Blanche, too, when we finish on that. Todd Blanche, we're supposed to support Todd Blanche, because the Democrats, some of them, have been opposing him. And it's the same thing. Oh, we're supposed to support Israel and its Greater Israel Project because we're not for the Muslims. Well, no, I can be against what the Muslims are doing and be against Israel controlling our foreign policy and dragging us into disastrous wars. Yet I can be against cancer and heart attacks. I can be against being thrown into a pit of rattlesnakes or cobras. It's not like, oh, you don't want to be in this thing with cobras, so you're for rattlesnakes. And I'm like, no, I don't want to be thrown in either pit, but cobras are more aggressive, so if I have to be, I'll take the rattlesnakes. But that's not really a choice we're being given, is it? So let's play those clips I mentioned, and then I want to get to Nick Fuentes' breakdown on this. You've heard me make the same breakdown since what's happening, but he does it in a very neat way. So I thought clean, concise, about why this is a dead end, why Trump can't get out. Because Israel's not going to let Trump out. Israel wants regime change. And then they've openly said, before this even started, they think it'll take about 3 to 5 years. Yeah, trillions of dollars of weapons and thousands of lives and trillions in a killed economy. And this is an ideal situation. And now Trump is kind of believes in that. That's why he said, hey, Vietnam lasted 19 years. So just get used to it. Of course, it did the last 19, but that's his mindset. 11 would be bad enough. So here's Trump blaming the oil companies, and I've looked the numbers up. It's a tiny percentage of what the cost is, but they are getting profits, yes. And he singled out American companies. I guess he thinks he can intimidate them to give up profit. And then what? Maybe your gas goes down a penny or something? I mean, look it up for yourself. It's a guesstimation, but it's a very small percentage of why it's scarcity is causing this. And then that causes in supply and demand. When something is in high demand and scarce, what happens to it? We all know that from fifth grade, first economics class we got. It causes things to go up in price. That's how the universe works. So let's go ahead and go to Trump on the oil companies. And then the final chance, and of course, in a week or so, it'll be another final chance. And then with all this mass inflation, what do the companies and what do the elites do? They put their money into the stock market because that's where they hide the inflation. So the strength of the stock market is a reflection of how dangerous all this is and a reflection of how they're propping up their own system to everybody else's detriment. This is a wealth transfer. Most people don't have the money to buy these overpriced stocks to begin with. And when the dot-com 2.0 bubble goes down, the AI bubble, which can be any time, it is going to be spectacular. But because the economic system is so rigged now, it might actually never even do that. So most of us will be homeless, but the stock market will be up. Don't you worry. So here's Trump on the oil companies, and then the final chance on the war. And then let's go to the NATO ambassador talking about how wonderful all this is. Here it is.
5: And Chevron, Integrated Oil U.S., just announced record profits second
6: year.
5: Unbelievable. For Exxon, for instance, 14 million highs they've had in over a decade. For Chevron, for the quarter, highest in history.
6: By 12 times.
5: On the back.
6: You saw that?
5: Yes. Yeah. I mean, it's unbelievable. On the back.
6: I don't like it.
5: Workers paying higher debts.
6: Yeah.
5: They're
6: making too much money. Okay. Based on a shortage, they're making too much money. I don't like it. And I should be the last one to say, because I'm a big free enterprise guy. Nobody bigger. And, you're going to see oil when we're finished with Iran. You're going to see the prices drop through the floor. But they made too much money. Too much money. Chevron, too much money. ExxonMobil, too much money. When you look at one company where they made 12 times what they made the year before, they're going to give some of that back to the public. And they better cut the retail price, the consumer price. Too much money. You're surprised I'm saying it? I'll say it loud and clear. I'm not happy about it.
0: Hit pause. Back it up 10 seconds. Guys, just type in Exxon profits, okay? Just type it in. And again, I checked this yesterday. Exxon made $14 billion. Another one made $10 billion. All these companies together, it's like $30 billion. Okay? Folks, $30 billion. The damn war is like $250 billion just for the weapons in the last 156 days. You can look up estimates by the OECD and other big institutions, global institutions, how much energy prices have increased, how much people have paid because of the war, extra energy. It's in the multi-trillions. But I already made the point. Everybody knows I'm right. Okay, let's take the $14 billion of Exxon and let's take the $10 billion or whatever from Chevron and let's just take it and put it in there. Fine. For the sake of argument, let's do it. Okay, so how much is that going to lower oil prices? Not even a penny? At the pump? I mean, maybe you save a penny? No, it's fraud. And I've already made my point. Let's go back to Trump and then to him on the war.
6: 12 times what they made the year before, they're going to give some of that back to the public. And they better cut the retail price, the consumer price. Too much money. You're surprised I'm saying it? I'll say it loud and clear. I'm not happy about it. Go ahead. Go ahead.
7: Mr. President, this is at least the fifth time you've turned off airstrikes against Iran since April to negotiate. What is your message to the American people who are wondering what has changed this time? Why should it be any different?
6: Well, you don't know. I don't know. I think we're going to maybe get something, but I want to give them every last chance before decapitation. Very tough to do what we have planned, still planned. We'll see what happens. But it's a very, very tough thing to do. I think I'm very proud of the fact that I'll give people a chance. This is a big move. To do an attack that big on a country, I'd rather not do it. Now, we've already threw lots of large attacks, but they were normal large. Hopefully they'll come to their senses, because what happened, cannot have a nuclear weapon, but hopefully they'll come to their senses. So they called me and they said, please don't attack, we'll make a deal. That's the real truth, and everyone knows it. And who wouldn't call? And they found out through leaks and sleazebags, a lot of sleazebags, leakers. Leakers should be put in jail. They have to strengthen up the laws for leakers. But in this case, leakers helped, because they said the severity of the attack, and Iran knew it. They knew what was coming. It was going to come last night, and it would have gone on for a long time, and there'd be essentially very little left. There'd be nothing left. And if I'm given a chance to let a lot of people live, I want to give that chance. So I'm under no time constraint.
7: Mr. President, are the talks with Iran now off and our airstrikes?
6: No, they're on. They're going on right now. It's an amazing thing. We have a little problem with Iran because we have many talks, and we'll say we have or we don't have. We're straight about it. But they deny it. But they're not denying it now. They just put out a statement, not denying it. But for some reason, they

0: glowing crater. That's nukes. They do have the DU SAMO meteor guns, what it is, and it drops a kinetically very heavy weapon that doesn't have explosives in it. DU, jack it into special alloy so it doesn't burn up on reentry. And it hits its target about 35,000 miles an hour. And it will take out stuff under a mountain a mile deep. And I was told by the guy that headed up Star Wars, because they accidentally declassified part of it, it's the only reason he could talk about it, under Bob Bowman, that they had that stuff in the late 70s in orbit. And then now it's just unbelievable. So, yeah, the U.S. does have a lot of really nasty, nasty weapons. Now he's talking about decapitation. That would mean hitting the leadership all over the place, even if they're in bunkers, and taking out a couple more levels of their leadership. And the way they're set up, that probably won't work either. So there we are. I'm going to come back with the Nick Fuentes' breakdown on this and the fact that Israel isn't going to let us in the war and why this is such a disaster. But I'm going to shift gears out of that. And Harrison Smith's riding shotgun with me. We're going to get his take on all of this and more today. But I just want to just say something very clearly to everybody. It is now more important than ever that we obviously stay on air, because we're going to tell the truth. We're going to expose their next pandemic. We're going to expose these wars. A lot of very important people in governments around the world, not just ours. Listen, it's a very important public service to stay on the air. I don't want to just stay at the size we're at with Harrison and I. I want to get more hosts. Harrison and I did a pretty good job, but, you know, obviously we need to be on more hours of the day as stuff breaks, massively increase the amount of viral content that we have to fight the info war. So I humbly ask people to look around you and say, where else could you invest in something that stands up for all of our basic freedoms and liberties in a more fearless way? And our guest, our host, what we do is the best there is. And so I want to be bigger than InfoWars ever was, but that's up to you. I want to thank all of you that have been supporting. You're incredible. But I want to just encourage folks that have not been supporting or never went to the AlexShowStore.com to get the incredible supplements, the widest selection of Patriot apparel, and so many other great items. What are you thinking? When I tell you ultramethylene blue is so good for you and it'll change your life, it really does. When I tell you that our Irish sea moss is incredible, it is. When I tell you our bovine colostrum is the best, it is. When I tell you our capsules and liquid turmeric is the strongest and the best, incredible anti-inflammatory, it is. All this stuff is designed to work, to empower you. That is the bottom line. All you've got to do is try ultimate power.
1: I believe in God.
0: We do have a new sale. 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

0: Mabenzadol. Mabenzadol, ladies and gentlemen. That is the name of the anti-parasitic that you need to write down. Mabenzadol. You need to write that down. 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Together in studies, you look this up, they work synergistically, and it doesn't just knock out parasites. 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You're absolutely crazy if you don't. And this supports the broadcast. It's massively discounted off the price you see when you go get it there on the store. And this is the real pharmaceutical grade that you can get right now at 1776rx.health. Now, I want to bring in Harrison Smith, who I'm going to host with Sarah, and then he'll fully take over here. And then I'm back in the ATX late tonight, but tomorrow for everybody. But, you know, you just heard me get into the economy last hour. I want to get your take on it. And I'm trying to be as clear as I can. I know a lot of the audience is as smart as we are, smarter. But they have to know I'm trying to talk to leftists that really believe communism and socialism is a good thing. I'm trying to explain to them, well, the economic system we have now is not free market capitalism. The globalism is a rigged system, and it's getting more rigged. And they are, the globalists through the universities, through the systems, are funding communism and socialism as the answer to counter their corruption, because that's actually a control system and the universal basic income that they've set up. And we've got to get this through to their brains that the ultra rich are using socialism and communism as control, something the John Birch Society and, you know, even McCarthy got the documents on in the 50s. I mean, this is what we're facing. And when we're here, Harrison, and the fight to me is intellectually educating the public to understand that.
1: He shares a bank account with his mother, the woman who now runs Seattle and is completely failing. 4 months in, she like has completely lost the confidence of her entire
2: friends with
1: thinking about impeaching her. 4 months in, she lived with her parents, like in her parents' basement until she got elected. Same with this Hong woman. You know, she had some massive debt that her family had to pay off. It's like, why are we?
0: Bernie Sanders never had a job in his life.
1: Exactly.
0: Other than government.
1: Exactly. Why are we electing? Why are our fellow Americans electing these literal children who have never made a decision that affects anybody but themselves, and they're putting them in these positions of power? And I mean, you hit the nail on the head when it's like, it's the population voting for them. Why are they voting for them? Why are they so demoralized that they'll just take the, you know, James Tallarico because he says they'll give them money, because they've lost hope in the system actually serving justice or the rule of law or anything like that? I think Mamdani is very much a, taste of things to come. And I think that all of the threats of socialism failing in New York, I don't think it's going to fail. I think the billionaires want it to succeed, and they're going to make sure it succeeds. So, you know, they just started this grocery store, and people go, a socialist grocery store, that'll never work. Of course it'll work. They don't have to make profit. They can fill in their, you know, funds with your money, taking it at gunpoint. So,
0: That's right. They're going to subsidize it and put everybody out of business. Exactly. We'll be right back. Ladies and gentlemen, Bigley has launched an online pharmacy, 1776rx.health. It's one product we're launching with, my decision, and that is ivermectin with mabenzadol, both powerful, really good anti-parasitics. It doesn't just get the big worms and all the crap that's out there. It's amoebas, it's microplasms. It is so important. These two together, I mean, ivermectin is a Nobel Prize winning for this. But mabenzadol is the big one. And folks, it isn't just parasites. Just search mabenzadol studies. Just put that into a search engine, and you'll see congressional hearings. You'll see top scientists. You'll see all the studies on what else it does that they don't want you to know about. It's dramatic. So, and you won't know if you had any type of parasitical deal or whatever until you've done this. And a lot of people went there yesterday. A lot of people got it. Very smart move. 1776rx.health.
2: 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It's Alex Jones coming to you live from the front lines of the InfoWar.

0: Kyle Serafin, who is an EMT, an Air Force veteran, and a counterterrorism agent at the FBI. And he's been one of the very best sources out there. Every prediction that he has basically made or broken down has come true here, except, and even that, he was right. He said he's heard Cash Patel will be fired the next few days. That was months ago. And then Cash Patel wasn't fired. But a few days later, the news reported that Trump almost fired him. Just like we heard that Tulsi Gabbard was going to be fired. And then Roger Stone confirmed to me, he later told the story on air, he called, talked to Trump for an hour, explained that this is a lie. She's not running against you. You know, she's not about to resign. She's not setting you up. It isn't true. Laura Loomer is a liar. And Trump didn't fire her. But then there was so much pressure, she was told to leave a month later. So our prediction hearing she was fired, oh, we hear she's fired today, was real. But it's like when somebody's on death row and then at the last minute, you know, there's a special injunction by a judge and it, you know, there's a lawsuit, it doesn't happen. But they love, just to show how accurate we are, the neocons, I see it every day without looking. They take a clip of me and Serafin from whatever it was, 3 months ago, whatever it was, and they go, look, your daily reminder, Jones and Serafin said that Cash was going to be fired. And he's like, I don't know if it's accurate, but it's from good sources. I'm told he's going to be fired in the next few days.
1: The beaver.
0: And we wouldn't say he will be fired. We said, we hear he's being fired. But I don't even obsess over that. The guy, obviously, is just a Hollywood wannabe. And
1: I believe it's a Beaver black and white TV show, one of the biggest really watched television shows in the history of television.
0: And I made the point last year. I said, when they get a new attorney general, and we did predict he'd get rid of Bondi. I said, I bet it's Todd Blanche. People said, no way. Former Democrat lawyer, Southern District of New York, Trump's bag man, the guy that writes all these letters authorizing insider trading, authorizing Trump not having to pay income taxes. I mean, it's crazy. And Blanche testified recently before Congress that he is Trump's personal lawyer. And so now we put this on screen. Trump is announcing a Truth Social function that you can subscribe to that will give you insider information on what stocks to pick according to what decisions Trump's going to make. So Trump can go now do stock tips that he's been doing for all the sons of his cabinet where they're all making billions apiece. And Rothschild's giving, you know, getting them islands off Albania and putting up fences so people can't use the seashore, so they riot. I mean, look, I don't want to be on a Trump bashing fest here, but this makes Pelosi blush. Yeah, let's put that back on screen. Look at that. I mean, this is the level of stuff. Trump media launches paid real-time Truth Social feed for traders. The Truth API gives hedge funds and trader firms instant access to market-moving posts that Trump and top users aimed to monetize the platform's real-time data. So it's the Bloomberg terminal as a high-margin revenue stream. So Pelosi, they're like, hey, hold

0: hold my beer, Pelosi. I mean, think about that, that she made more than double in her stock picks what other top stock traders did. So everybody was way below her. Well, hold my beer. Trump family, as the largest shareholders, stands to gain directly from the fees. Lawmakers like Senator Warren and Schiff demand SEC probes over corruption fears, while the company insists it's just fast delivery of public info through Trump's past posts like the green candles have visible swayed markets. Okay, so let's just stop there, and I'm going to call Seraphim. What's crazy about this is, oh, because Schiff's against it, and he's an evil Democrat, who I totally hate, you're trying to put me in prison, it must be okay, let's back it, because we're cheerleaders for Trump. Oh, if they do a deal in Tajikistan for tungsten for a couple $1 billion, and the day after his sons are put on the board and given all this money, Trump does the U.S. government deal to buy the tungsten, or the UAE and the Qataris, everybody else, they come and buy billions from their crypto company. It all goes belly up, rug pull. They don't even complain. The Trumps get the money. This is bonker town. I mean, this is the most naked crap I have ever seen. But don't worry, Todd Blanche will give them a little get out of jail free card, and I remember Kyle Seraphim like 6 months ago saying, watch, because he was getting notices that of grand jury stuff and FBI stuff, because Google tells you, hey, we've got subpoenas. And I got one. I showed him. He got one the next day. And he was like on the phone going, yeah, I bet actually, they come after us. And so not only is the weaponization continuing, it'll probably just get worse on this trajectory. So we can't get any Democrats or deep staters indicted. Don't worry. Todd Blanche went and killed the investigation that Ed Martin was doing. 6 different investigations into the CIA and DOJ running the fake lawfare against me, the show trials, smoking gun, financing it, the DOJ, through grant money, all of it. And Todd Blanche literally told ABC News, well, Jones is fringe, so we're killing the investigation. So I deserve all this to be done to me. That's just great. And I didn't get mad at Trump even when that happened a year ago. I just said, okay, well, I just hope Trump doesn't keep going sideways. And now, yeah. So, Kyle, that's kind of the setup. I appreciate you, popular podcaster, Kyle Seraphim Show. People can find it everywhere and on X. Just search Kyle Seraphim. Kyle, what do you make of Todd Blanche? What do you make of the fact that he's advancing now to a full Senate vote? Looks like he's in. When I've criticized him now, I'm being called a leftist traitor because some of the Democrats oppose him. That means he must be good. Again, a very mindless system here where it's like tug of war with a dog. Oh, you can't have this. And so now they want it. And so now Todd Blanche is our champion. All the never Trumpers, whether they're Democrats or Republicans, whether they're Mark Levin or Todd Blanche. And what do you expect to see once Todd?
1: You develop a very close relationship with
0: them. I'm really pissed that I'm not supporting Todd Blanche. I guess he didn't hurt me and my family bad enough killing that investigation. So I should thank him for this.
2: There's a lot there, Alex. So let me kind of, on the bigger scale of it, I'm ambivalent. There are things about Todd Blanche that give me significant pause. Some of those include the fact that when the Epstein files investigation was shut down, which happened just over a year ago, it was a year and a month ago, almost to the day last year. And so they shut it down. And we're told both by Pam Bondi, who was under sworn testimony, and actually by Todd Blanche at the time, that it was his choice. It was Daniel Bongino's choice. It was Cash Patel's choice, and there was no daylight between DOJ and FBI. So they're the ones that owned it.

0: the time and took responsibility for it. People can make that what they will. I'm cursed with a memory, probably in the same way that you are, that I remember things that maybe everyone else tends to forget because they move on to the next shiny object and all the shiny objects just pile up in a cabinet in my brain. So that's one of those things. I've also had people that have been in Todd Blanche's orbit that have been really decent. In fact, I met his senior, I think his senior legal counsel, and he was a really good man from what I could tell. He'd also suffered pretty aggressively under the hands of the state and had really had an articulate understanding of what weaponization looked like. And when he explained it to me and some plaintiffs in an FBI lawsuit, it sounded very genuine. And if you surround yourself with genuine people, you know, that says something about you. The company you keep says a lot about you. So that's kind of a mitigating factor on the Todd Blanche story. Then I hear the stories that you've shared and the stuff that's gone on with Ed Martin. I'm not personally privy to it, but I respect you as a person and I don't think you're making it up. And so that's another sort of thing that weighs in. I'll look at a couple of things that people can sort of assess from their own, you know, vantage point. Number one, Todd Blanche has basically been the attorney general for the last, let's call it 5 months since Pam Bondi walked out. And he may have been running things as she was on her way out the door. So maybe 6 or 7 months. So he's functionally the attorney general as the acting attorney general right now. So that's part one. The second thing is that Todd Blanche's appointment was a political football that was being tossed around and being fought over. And it was being handled by essentially permanent Washington, which is John Cornyn and Tom Tillis. They both were like, oh, we're not going to allow his nomination to continue. We're not going to be able to do a vote on his confirmation. We're going to hold it hostage based on whether or not there's a weaponization fund. Todd Blanche has pretty clearly said that he wanted to fix weaponization. The other problem is that while he's the attorney general, they're actually doing legitimate weaponization up until the last, let's call it 48 hours. And one of the lead news stories for most of the news agencies today was that Donald Trump said that Jeanine Pirro, who I'm not a fan of, choked on a case that is pure weaponization. This is the reflecting pool, whether or not it was properly set up or whether it was destroyed by vandals. And this was a big deal going up into July 4th. So before they launched this, whatever it was, a Freedom 250 event. There was a big question on whether or not the reflecting pool was getting a rush job and was broken because they had crappy contractors or whether somebody went in there with a bunch of his Exacto knives and cut it all up. And the answer was, is they charged a guy who was an Olympian, former, you know, he's probably a leftist and probably, if I had to guess, he lives in Maryland. So you make certain choices where you live, but the guy doesn't seem to have been the person that they could prove did any damage to it. And so Donald Trump is pushing a vandal narrative. The evidence from DOJ came out that it was bad contracting and a poorly applied finish to the pool bottom. And Donald Trump wanted them to go after him anyway and said vandalism is the right course of action. That's weaponized government. Weaponized government is where we've already determined what the outcome is going to be. So the government goes out there and then finds the proof to be able to justify it. And if they can't get you, then they do ends justify the means. They decide to just run you down. And you know this as well as anybody, but it's going to be a legal cost. It's going to be reputational harm. It's going to be the process of going through, which ends up being the punishment that even if you're vindicated at the end of it, you're still destroyed financially, emotionally, your instincts towards any sort of trust in institution are wrecked. And so they tried to do weaponized work against this Olympic, you know, canoeer, kayaker, whatever he was. And that was ongoing. And Todd Blanche was the acting attorney general when that happened. So, you know, it's a big, complicated question. But what it looks like broader to me is that business as usual continues on, that petty nonsense continues. And even though I think Donald Trump has let down most of the people that signed up for whatever it was he was selling, and he was selling 20 promises to the American people. There's this thing called Agenda 47, which was pushed out, and it was roughly similar to what Project 2025 was by the Heritage Foundation, where they said, here's all these problems. We want to shut down the border. We want to do mass deportations. We want to get rid of the largest number of people that have ever been deported in the history of America. We want to make America affordable again by reducing inflation. We want to make America independent when it comes to energy costs. So we want to solve all these different issues. And essentially, we've gotten very few of them. What we have gotten is the Trump family has gotten very rich, as you pointed out, through crypto. We're now seeing Donald Trump, who owns 41% of True Social and Trump Media owns this big chunk of it. And they're going to give like you said, the Bloomberg terminal access to Donald Trump's market changing posts on social media. That's crazy. That'd be like if you gave a back channel that you said, well, we're going to do C-SPAN Plus, where you get direct access to the floor of the House as they're making decisions. And then we're also going to do C-SPAN minus, which is what the regular people get, and it's 20 seconds delayed. So if they pass something crazy, then you can make market moving changes and you have this, like, you know, this window. And
1: it might be milliseconds, and it might be milliseconds. C-SPAN Plus would be like putting microphones at every desk so you could hear the wrangling. I mean, that would be invaluable insider trading information. For people that don't know, at the Battle of Waterloo, that's how the British Empire won against Napoleon. They sent carrier pigeons to the coast. A quick corvette went across and told the Rothschilds that the British had won. They said, oh, the British have lost, crashed the stock market. They got full control of the British Empire on record then. That's when the Rothschilds really took over the world. But side issue, that's how incredibly valuable. And in the advertisement, I didn't just believe USA Today when I saw this 2 days ago. I went to Truth Social, and the advertisement says you'll get access to market-moving data first. They're literally saying this is the definition of insider trading. And they're like, well, you're a Democrat now for being against that. No, I'm against it all. This is crazy. I mean, so what do you think is going on in Trump's brain? I know Bondi and now Blanche give him these letters, and judges have been striking those down, but that's an executive, judicial fight, constitutional crisis. But I mean, these letters, and now Trump says he's just going to pardon the entire administration. This is just, we're taking all the corruption of Biden that was record level, and instead of getting rid of it, they're building on it. There's no way to look at that and not say that's what this is.
0: Right. Calling out corruption from any side, looking at things that look corrupt, regardless of who the players are, that's called having principle. And so you're saying the same thing that I've been saying. It really, really upsets the people that are in the MAGA movement that want to believe something that's obviously not accurate. And anybody who's being honest can say there was a dramatic change that took place sometime in July last year, and the pivot has been, we had this agenda, and it basically finally died with the Epstein files as they closed down the investigation. I'm sure they thought that was going to be the end of that discussion, and then they were going to be able to do whatever. Unfortunately, there are some pesky people in independent media that have done exactly what Daniel Bongino said that we ought to do, which is not let certain stories die. And so that story plagued them for all of last year and the tail end of it from the summer into the fall. It resulted in people leaving. But the idea that you would be able to spend money and get access to information that everybody's going to eventually get, but you get it first. I mean, that's what corruption looks like if you're the person who's actually giving out the information. Now, let me say this differently. If Elon Musk were to say that, you would get access to Twitter Plus, and Twitter Plus means you get stuff faster than other people and you get a faster updated feed and we prioritize data to you, that's not the same thing because Elon Musk is not in government. But when the president of the United States owns a media company and the media company says, we're going to give you faster access to the president of the United States speech, it'd be like if they were to leak testimony to you first. And it may only be in milliseconds, but the way
1: we're going to tell you what happens in cabinet meetings. And by the way, I've gotten a lot of that information. I never even thought to go use it financially. I mean, here's an example.
0: And they have this also exists in DC in a more analog version. They have a private club that Don Jr. has opened that's called the Executive Branch. And for $500,000, people can become members of this club where they can rub shoulders with people who are in the executive branch of the government. So what we saw Hunter Biden and the so-called Biden crime family get involved in, right? This is the claim is that they were the most corrupt and blatantly corrupt organization that had ever stepped into the White House. It looks like the Trump family has basically said, yeah, they were corrupt, but they were amateurs. Let me show you how a professional does it. And so it's the difference between watching T-ball and watching a Major League Baseball team do it, because what they're doing is wildly inappropriate. And if you had any principles, you'd go, look, I don't want anybody to be using government to enrich themselves and to abuse it. And well, it looks like that's exactly what's going on.
1: You read my mind. I was about to say, this is Major League, and this is institutionalizing it and hiding it in plain view, which is very sophisticated because it's so bold. It's like you come home early from work and you see your neighbor's car there or your buddy's car. You walk in, open the bedroom door, and he's on top of your wife. And instead of denying, he goes, yeah, big deal. She likes it. What are you going to do? I mean, it's right. Literally just hiding in plain view. Big deal. What are you going to do?
0: Yeah. And the question is what are you going to do? And the answer is we can't do anything about it. So I actually have a slightly different view on some of this stuff. And maybe I'm a little bit more, maybe I'm prematurely pessimistic in my younger age than you, but I look at this. I listened to Mark Wayne Mullen speak the other day, and he said there's no political solution to the immigration problem. Now, those were the top two things that the Trump administration promised, and it wasn't just Donald Trump making that promise. This was the Republican platform. Number one was seal the border and stop the invasion, and I think that they did a good job on that, so we'll get them credit where it's due. The second thing was the largest deportation operation in American history. That was their claim. So when I hold someone to account for what they said, it's not Kyle Serafin saying it. It's not Alex Jones saying, this is what we expected and you're not meeting my expectation. This is what you promised and you're not doing the thing you promised. And Mark Wayne Mullen said that we've worked on immigration reform since the 1950s. We've had no meaningful movement on it. Whenever we get together, we can come up with nonprofits, NGOs, people that are sort of politically aligned think tanks. We can get the executive branch together and say, what is the common ground that like the left and the right both agree on? You know, outside of their red lines that are the no's, what are the yeses? And we'll come up with a plan and then we'll bring it to the White House. The White House says, yes, if you can get this signed off on, we'll do it. Then you take it to Democrats and they mark it up. Then you take it to Republicans and they mark it up. And when it's all said and done, they're nowhere near anywhere and nobody can sign off on anything. So he's literally said this recently as a, you know, Homeland Security Secretary with a few months under his belt, that there is no voting your way out of this. Those are my paraphrasings of his words, which is that there's no political solution. So if there's no political solution, nobody is looking upstream and saying, well, why is that? Why is our political system broken? And it's pretty easy to walk it back. And the best thing is that there's not a single person on the planet today that's alive that was around when these decisions were made. But our country, I speculate, was irreparably broken in 1913 due to a variety of things that happened at the same time. Number one, the Federal Reserve was instituted, so they destroyed our currency. Number two, they got access to your currency, the money that you're earning in your pocket first. This is the 16th Amendment, where the federal government got to dip in and do federal income taxes. And by the way, they pitched the same way the communists are pitching it today, which is that we need to do communism. They said, we're going to tax the wealthiest people because they're not paying their fair share. The 16th Amendment.
1: Same story. It was only going to be for the 1%.
0: Very, very small percent. That's right. It was going to just go after the richest people. This is the nose under the tent that the camel puts in, and then suddenly you got a camel hanging out inside your cot. And so this was done in 1913 when they were pitching the 16th Amendment. The second thing that happened on that same year was the 17th Amendment, which broke the Senate. And the Senate was meant to represent our state houses. This is something that, broadly speaking, has to be understood. The entire purpose of our two different houses, one represents the people and the other represents the states. The people are the masses. This was like the lower house, the way that they were modeling it after the House of Commons over in Britain. And then the upper house was the House of Lords. But rather than being representing like the money owners or the wealthy in America, it was meant to represent the state houses, which means you distill the power of each individual state to whatever the majority is in that state. So it represents a majority at a much more sort of distilled level, taking it from beer to liquor.
1: It was a check on federal power in the federalist system that senators were creatures of the states that could be recalled and removed at will by a vote of the legislature, and instead created an imperial Senate. Now the communists want to get rid of the Senate altogether and the Electoral College, so you're absolutely right.
0: And so they want to get rid of it because it's broken. What's crazy is they're making the argument that it's broken, and they're right. And this is where the sort of this subtlety gets into this game. When you say something is broken, and we all agree, if you say the American system right now is unfair, the wealthy have more access to certain things, you've talked about globalists. The reason why globalists are dangerous is because they're not interested in the nationalist agenda of the actual country they live in. They're extra national entities. So that's where globalism is the issue. Same story. Recognizing the problem, they just come up with a completely different solution. I think that we should probably repeal the 17th and try to restore the Senate. What they want to do is destroy the Senate so they can take over and have more sort of mass power.
1: We got to go to break. 100%. It is broken. It is an imperial Senate. We don't even make it worse by getting rid of it. What we do is we repeal the 17th Amendment and we repeal the 16th Amendment for the income tax. Kyle Serafin, you're dead on. Let's bring Harrison Smith into the discussion straight ahead. Talk about the midterms, talk about the Iran war, and a lot more straight ahead. Please stay with us.
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2: 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We've got the T3 Trifecta Iodine, the absolute staple of the old network. 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It's got the Methylene Blue inside the tallow. Incredible antioxidant, Methylene Blue. I already went over it, tried to with Gavin a little bit. 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

0: Well, as you know, the Sterling Alex Jones Show, Carl Serafin, is a very intelligent, learned person on a wide spectrum of issues, and he keeps going back to the fact that for over 115 years or so, or however long the Federal Reserve Act 1913, so 100 plus years, we have been in this system, and it just gets worse and worse and worse. And Trump was going to cut down the national debt. He was going to deal with the inflation. It's now roaring out of control. There's no exit ramp for him on this. Israel's not going to let him out of it. I wanted to bring Harrison Smith in to comment on Todd Blanche and give his take, and then just the general corruption, the Democrat Socialists of America, really the job we have to inform the public that socialism and communism is not the answer to this crony capitalist rigged market that you can't even call free market capitalism. When we've got our work cut out for us, because on this trajectory, most people will have to have a universal basic income, even if you don't want to be in this system. So you have the ultra rich, above the law, international, not paying taxes. And then those of us in these different systems, a mixture of socialism and communism with a race-based divisional system. That's what the globalists describe in their white papers as the managerial system of divide and conquer, the great game that we're living under. And it's just going to get more dystopian, not better. And I don't say all this horrible stuff to get people down. We need to address the fact that where this train is going is not a good place. Harrison Smith, I want to get your take on what Kyle and I were just talking about it, and then get into some more solutions here, and also pick Kyle's brain on, as we're in the 156th, 57th day now, and Trump's trying to tell us this war might last 17, 19 years. He says the Vietnam War lasted 19. That's not true. It lasted 11, but it doesn't matter. I mean, this is bizarre. He ran on no new wars, and at least in the past, they had to sell us on a war with big lies. They try to get the public behind it. The public woke up. It used to be 60-70% were for the wars. Now you got 80-plus percent of the general public against it, 60-plus percent of Republican voters against it in every poll. So I've never seen anything where they start a war, say it's not a war, it's super unpopular, it's a disaster, and now it's expanding, but it's not a war. But almost no one's buying the lies, and so the Republicans are going to lose in the midterms, and we're three votes away from the war powers, but something tells me we're not going to ever
1: get on TV series. You develop
0: once the fish starts rotting, it doesn't go back. So at a certain level, we've got to start talking about how do we position for a long-term collapse, and then how do we politically, culturally get positioned to not let that turn into pure communism. So your take, Harrison Smith, and I'll get Carl Serafin's take on it.
2: Yeah, it's all deeply, deeply intertwined, as you're pointing out. I think the false dichotomies that are constantly being set up between capitalism and communism, which in our past, it was never capitalism versus communism. It was communism versus God and freedom and liberty. You know, we put "In God We Trust" on the money during the Cold War because that was our division from communism. We didn't put money on our altars. We put God on our money because that was what we were actually fighting for. But yeah, then it comes to the Iran war and you get similar false dichotomies, right? You're either for the Muslims or you're for the righteous Americans fighting this war. This is all absurd. And I think like taking the bird's eye view and zooming out a little bit is the right thing to do. Maybe we'll play it in the first 5 minutes of the next hour or something, but one of the first things I did at InfoWars when I started working there in 2018 was do a report about the year 1913, because it was this turning point year. It was the Federal Reserve, the income tax, but it was also things like the Rockefeller Foundation was started, the ADL was founded, there was the first Aliyah to Israel, the 17th Amendment obviously took America basically from a republic to a democracy. It's where the democratization all really started. And also, Henry Ford invented the assembly line that year. I don't think that's a coincidence, because that is the year that sort of the purpose of our culture changed, and this Henry Ford idea of you're going to be a cog in the machine rather than a craftsman or a worksman or a master, workman and that sort. No, you just became an ant in a colony. And so really, I mean, the good news, the silver lining of all of this is that for at least the last 100-plus years, there's been this concerted effort to destroy the West, and most people haven't even noticed. obviously that's frustrating, and we wish people would wake up to the threat, but that's just how powerful the West is. And even now, as the sort of collapse is accelerating, you go walk around, most people have no idea. Yeah, they're maybe making a little less than they'd like to, and food's a little bit more expensive, but they're so comfortable, they're so prosperous that, like, they're fine. And we really need to wake up people to the fact that you may be fine now, but there's going to be a time when you're not fine. And now you have the resources and the time and the ability to fight back. And that's going away very rapidly. Obviously, the result being that all of these socialists and communists are being elected. And I found a sheet out of a magazine from the 1940s. I was at a antique shop, and they had this framed magazine. And what it was an advertisement called The Contented Workman. And it was all about how the contented workman has no need to listen to the communists. The contented workman who can be sure of his job and safety and has a wife and kids and is building something, not only will they not go to the communists, they have no reason to, they'll actually fight to preserve what they have. And so it is this sick feedback loop combination of the evils and excesses of capitalism, totally unrestrained, totally manipulated by the government, leading people to believe that we need socialism, we need communism as a consequence. So I put this squarely on the laps of the Republicans, saying, you know, you are to blame for this. You were given an opportunity to get rid of all the H-1B visas, get rid of all of the immigrants, open up the American market to the specifically white, but American born people that have been excluded from the from their industries for the last 10 years at this point. And I've got some stats here, and then I'll pass it off to you. But I mean, the thing is, we have to recognize this is bad. That's the thing that the Republicans and Trump seem unwilling to do. They look at the stock market and go, things are great. The stock market is, I don't know what it represents. It certainly doesn't represent the prosperity or well-being of the average American. So America in the last 55 years, welfare programs have experienced a 900% increase. U.S. national debt has received a 10,500% increase. The foreign-born population is up 450%. Illegal immigration population is up nearly 5,000% at least. Planned demolition and immigration is key to it all. So, it's extremely frustrating watching this golden opportunity, maybe our last opportunity to rescue America from the fire, is being absolutely squandered on this war for Iran, which just makes absolutely everything worse.
3: Very, very well said. And again, we're not trying to be negative here for negative sake. We have to admit we have gangrene, and you're right. There's a normalcy bias because this has happened so slowly, but on average, people are waking up a lot more and getting upset, not just here, but around the world. There is a global awakening, so we have that on our side. But you can see it's all accelerating. During any system like this, at the end, it goes a lot quicker. Kyle, do you agree with that statement? And then B, how far into this do you think we are? How much longer can this continue? I mean, I know with the closure of the Strait of Hormuz over the last 150-plus days, it's been closed pretty much the whole time, little trickles here and there. From the economists I've talked to, the numbers I've seen, it looks like it's worse than we thought, actually, with the fertilizer and the growing season not going out, Russia curtailing exports, total exports cut of diesel, half the farmers just not even ordering fertilizer here because it's too expensive. Not just that it's not available, it's that it's too expensive for the diesel alone, like $5.50, the dollars a gallon. This baked in really starts hitting next fall. Which is, right around the corner, fall and winter. I mean, it's almost here. And then by next year, the estimates are $150 a barrel, $160 if it continues. It'll be $120 soon. The strategic oil reserve is basically gone. What do you see in your tea leaves for this? And of course, for the midterms in 3 months.
4: Yeah, the guys I talked to are saying exactly the same thing, that we're looking at essentially running out of the buffer zone and entering into the real consequence of doing this Iranian war thing, and which was supposed to take 4 days. And somebody described to me the other day that we are back to back to back to back to back Iran war champions at this point, apparently, because Donald Trump has declared victory on any number of days. Actually, one of my buddies just sent me over a cartoon that said, is today a day where we are going to bomb the living hell out of Iran, or is this a day when we're taking a pause for peace? And the person he's talking to in the cartoon says, well, give me a second. Let me check with your stockbroker. And so maybe that's what's happening out there, because it seems like there's people playing the futures markets as well. Kind of broadly speaking, you want to know how deep we are into this? This is how deep we are, I think. And by the way, Harrison, all of the stuff you said was very insightful, I thought. I think the the number of things that happened during that year that converge are kind of brilliant. And then the way that it's grown out, it doesn't start immediately. It's a snowball. So it's a small ball. And then eventually you get to the part where, you know, like you go titanic leaps. Right now, let's just take a quick pause and breathe and think. We have Donald Trump, who ostensibly is a Republican in the White House. We have Mike Johnson, who's the Speaker of the House, which means the Republicans have the House of Representatives, right? We have Thune as the majority leader in the Senate, which means Republicans have both houses of Congress, and they have ostensibly a majority in the Supreme Court. So the entire government leans towards favorability towards the agenda that maybe constitutional conservatives would consider to be interesting. And instead of saying, these are the great victories we've won, we had this monumental opportunity. We had a 2024 election, which was a bleed-off valve for potential violence because people were getting towards that mentality of 1776. We're not voting our way out of it. We're going to outsource the revolution to Donald Trump and the party behind Donald Trump. That's what they did. And what are they saying less than 2 years into it? You have to be scared because the communists are going to take over. The communists. Previously, we were talking about socialism and, you know, maybe sort of like broadly speaking, like people who had Marxist ideology, right? Marxist ideology, not avowed communist, capital C. And they are now trotting out a boogeyman of communism under their own watch, not saying, hey, we did this and this is how we've de-weaponized the government so that even if the wrong people get voted in, we fix these structural problems. And here's how we've gone out there and addressed what we saw as weaponized government. And these are the people that were wrong that we've made right and so on. They're not doing that. They're trotting out a boogeyman saying, yeah, we suck. And yeah, we're deeply involved in corruption and we're selling easy access to insiders if people want to do it. And we're profiteering off what's going on. And we've started a new war that we promised wouldn't happen. And by the way, Ukraine is still at war, which Donald Trump said he was going to fix day one. And even if you take that as hyperbole, theoretically, there was going to be some conditions that were going to stop that conflict. And that's not. We've just expanded and we have another conflict now in the Middle East and they're starting to touch to the point where Ukrainians are now getting involved in, you know, some of the stuff that's happening in the Strait and they're going after shipping lanes.
3: Sinking Iranian ships.
4: So when you get deep into the point where your conflicts have now not just, they've propagated and they are beginning to interact with each other. And the only redeeming quality that the Republicans are going to trot out is that we're not communists. That's what I heard. That's absolutely the speeding, enormous snowball, making huge revolutions because the weight of it is now behind it. So you said, what is the solution? And nobody wants to be a doomsayer. The biggest crime right now to the people on the political right is recognizing the situation as it sits too early. This is a crime that Alex Jones is guilty of forever. It's like, God forbid you see what's coming at you. If you say it too soon, then you're just a pessimist and you're a doomer. And you're interested in there's no joy.
3: And if you say
4: right
3: it when it's actually smashing
4: things
3: into you, and if you say it when it's smashing into you and it's too late, then you're a genius.
4: Apparently. Yeah. Apparently when there's no solution. And so for me, and this is just my personal thing, this is what I hammer on the morning podcast, because I don't actually think that we can vote our way out of this thing. I think we tried to vote our way out of it. I think we tried to vote our way out of it in 2024. And the result is where we're at today. So I see this very strange moment. I see the United States and the people of the United States in 2024 and then going on to today that are still paying attention. They're re-experiencing a moment that we were in the late 1990s. In the late 1990s, we had yet to hit $10 trillion in national debt, and that was considered to be a really big problem. And so whether you look at the art, and by that I mean the music, the movies, the literature that was being written, or even the pop culture, sort of the fantasy novels that were being written, there was this instinct that we're going to probably have to bleed our way out of this. And that's not me advocating for violence. This is me noticing that there was a moment in the late 1990s where the American populace was fed up with corruption. They saw that there basically were two wings to the same bat. The discussion of uniparty was very prevalent. And so we had books like Term Limits, which were written by Vince Flynn, which was about killing off people and trying to get the power back in. Which, by the way, was a very strong point that Donald Trump was making in 1997. You know, the same sort of attitude that we had in America was being relived in 2024. There's other things, the music and the way that music was looking for God. A lot of pop music, if you go back and listen, I've been doing almost exclusively 90s rock in my workout list right now because it just feels comforting to me. And I listened to the art, and what they were talking about was like, what are we doing here? And how are we here? And have we turned away from God? And so there was this moment that happened, you know, 30 years ago And the only thing that took us away from that moment, which could have ended up either violent or maybe even a peaceful way of overturning what the system looked like, was we had 9/11. And 9/11 was a double down on quadrupling the debt and starting an endless war and saying that we're going to pitch you this thing, we're going to sell you on it. And it was an increasing of the surveillance state. And I think Americans got back to that point in 2024, to the point where you have now theoretically our guy, the one that we outsourced the revolution to. There's not going to be violence. There's going to be Donald Trump, and he's going to bring a chainsaw to government. And Elon Musk is going to come in there and use his brilliance to be able to streamline all the problems. And what we got now is the communists are at the door is what they're telling us. Not we've rolled it back and they're generations away from taking over. Like, we're one election away from seeing communism in America. That's actually a tacit admission of failure, if you ask me. That's what it looks like. And so we're back to the idea that you can pitch AI and you can pitch surveillance. And that's what this administration has kind of done. They've, you know, partnered up with different AI companies, and you've got Flock cameras propagating all across the country. And Americans from the left and the right are both going, you know what? Flock you, man. We're not interested in doing that. In fact, we might cut them down. We might go do tens of thousands of dollars worth of property damage. And you're finding people from the conservative right that are leaning towards maybe extrajudicial solutions to things, because it looks like our system is not actually working for them.
3: I was about to interrupt you and bring up Flock. I see it as healthy that people are waking up and unifying with civil disobedience. The company's been caught lying, but I realize that's just a small piece of it, with all these other systems, the assistance, the phones, the cars with the kill switches, the smart TVs. Yep. This is everywhere. So people always pick one thing that they want to know about, and then now they've already moved on to Axon and all these other systems. But that's overall, right. It's healthy that we've learned to come together. If we can now use this awakening moment to get them fully awake, then we can get legislative systems locally and federally, just like we did with BlackRock, getting Texas to shut down some of their ESG systems. This stuff is also clearly illegal, but how do we make sure it doesn't just go off half-cocked and fails? But then going back to your previous point, I want you to elaborate on this, and then Harrison to comment on it. It's not just saying, oh, we'll protect you from the communists that the big universities and big foundations and big money have been financing as the threat, and you know, allowing the Democrats to run their election fraud in the blue cities, building up their Frankenstein monster. Trump said, oh, look at Morocco, look at Spanish-held Morocco. Look at the Muslims. You better vote for us in the midterms or that'll happen here. And then meanwhile, the State Department recognized it a few months ago, gave them $40 million in the law, said in the law, this is for you. You control Northern Sahara. You control the Spanish areas. It's yours. Israel said, we're supporting them doing this uprising. So these people were encouraged, brought there by the border police, let through as a threat to Spain. On the other side, you have the communists saying, come here, but they didn't want 80,000 in a day. You know, they wanted to be slow so they can use the foreigners.

0: larger point, incredible breakdown. It's time for a false flag. Clearly 9/11, bare minimum, they let it happen. Bare minimum was used to take our rights. Bare minimum. And so now you have Israel saying, boy, a new 9/11 would sure get people behind this unpopular war. And so you look at all the cards of the establishment. We're at a make it or break moment. A global awakening's happening. The perfect thing would be a nuclear false flag. Trump assassinates, gets assassinated, is blamed on Iran. Something like that. Cause it's Israel's too confident. The neocons are too confident. The globalists are too confident. It's like they know something's set up and ready. That's their ace card. You know they've got it. And I believe it's false flag. They can't use the pandemic to speak that backfired. What's left? Migrant flows, economic collapse, cyber attacks blamed on Iran. We've been predicting that. Now it's happening. Is it real? Is it, you know, is it Iran? I don't think so. Seven states, water supplies hit. Is that prepping us for something bigger? Is it a cyber attack? That Klaus Schwab said will make COVID look like a minor inconvenience, Kyle Serafin, and then Harris Smith on false flags.
1: So 100%, the false flag is the thing that my friends and I have been talking about, people that have been in the national security space. It's the now, it doesn't have to just be that our government or people that are interested in this outcome set it up. And I think you're correct. 9/11, letting it through October 7th style, which is the most plausible answer for them as well. It's like, just because you didn't set it up, you can be quiet and allow it to happen and get some value out of it. It sounds like that was maybe the same thing that happened at Pearl Harbor. So this is not a new routine. It seems like every 30 to 50 years, we go through a thing where people have a certain sense, they have a certain awareness, and there's a great way to get America to be cohesive, to unify. And it's externalizing a threat. Whatever that threat is, it's irrelevant what it is. It actually doesn't matter at all. It can be the Chinese do, you know, global grid takedowns. So we got to get the sons of bitches in China. Or it can be, you know, it's the cave dwellers in Afghanistan. And they take your pick. You let something happen that's terrible to the homeland and people all unite and they forget all their differences and their political BS. They surrender a bunch of their liberty. That's pretty much an important piece of it. And what you end up finding, and it doesn't matter whether it's pandemics or whether it's terrorist attacks, I have this instinct, and it's kind of scary to think about. I think we saw it during COVID. Americans actually don't want freedom. Like, deeply, there's a problem with a huge chunk of our population doesn't want freedom. They want freedom from responsibility and consequences. So they're willing to actually sign over an awful lot. And I think that the founding fathers recognized this all the way back. And that's why the average person wasn't even supposed to be a voter, because they just didn't have enough awareness or skin in the game. I said something to one of our congressmen, who is actually, I think, a decent one. And I said, I don't think that it's just that our leaders are insane and doing wild things. And I don't think that we're just doomed, broadly speaking, because of that. I think we have an electorate that is deeply uneducated. And also, they're not interested. They're still going to Costco. They're still ordering things from Netflix.
0: Well,
1: I've got a problem with Bud Light, but they're still going to order a Bud Light at work or when they go to a bar.
0: It is a systemic political, cultural, economic illiteracy is like the stagnant pond that lets the amoebas and the leeches grow. Incredibly well said. We got Victor Boot coming up. I'm going to co-interview him with Harris Smith. I'll let Harrison be able to comment on this. But how do people find your podcast and everything you do, Kyle Serafin?
1: Yeah, check out KyleSerafinShow.com. That'll take you to our Spotify link. Today's show, I think, was a good reminder for people if they were interested. How many of you guys have forgotten the things that went on during COVID? And you remember the broad strokes of it, but I think they actually count on us being like human goldfish and dumping this stuff. The fact that it's back in the news with Anthony Fauci, check out today's show if you guys are interested in kind of a rehash, some of the things that went on for people from Aaron Rodgers to me, to what you guys experienced, and then what people experienced in their own life as nurses and doctors and truck drivers and just regular people trying to live their life. You know, we had this moment come up, and I think a lot of people are trying to not just they haven't just done sort of like amnesty for what happened over the last couple of years. And we haven't had any accountability, that's for certain. What we've had is sort of amnesia, and that leads to some really dangerous outcomes. So it's a good place. People can check it out. KyleSerafinShow.com.
0: All right, thank you. 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Thank you, Kyle. All right. Victor Boot's coming on. Wow. This is going to be important on the wars. So much more. Harris Smith. We're going to go to break. We're going to come back in the first five before he joins us. He's going to give us his take on what we all just talked about. But remember, I'm supported by you. We want to expand this network. AlexJonesLive.com. 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

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And hour number three with Victor Boot, Harrison Smith, and more. 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
1: A very real relationship, even though you never meet him or see him.
2: In red lines, but they all been crossed many, many times, especially when the Trump, as you said, was manipulated by Israelis and eventually jumped into this conflict with Iran. Now, this cause, first of all, as now everybody understands very, very deeply, and I would say everybody feels it, its effect all population on the planet, because of the rising fuel cost, because of the disruption of the supply chain, of the shortage of fertilizer, and as a background and eventually burning one, Ukrainian conflict. And in this Ukrainian conflict, there is also a lot which happened since 22nd of Passover. Month of July, Russia decided to shut down the Ukrainian only seaports at Black Sea. On the region of Odessa, there is three bigger ports. Seeing that the Russian army succeeded to attack all ships which was docked there or going there or trying to depart from there. At the same time, Ukrainian start also basically attacking anything they can find in the Black Sea. Yesterday night, they hit the Turkish vessel, Turkish ship, container ship, which is bringing produce to the Russia, which is now Turkey have to decide. They can't sit anymore on defense. By one hand, they want to have a business with Russia. By other hand, they want also to make business selling arms and supporting Ukraine as a NATO member. So this definitely will affect them too. At the same time, unpredictable situation going within the Ukraine with all this shuffle of the heads of the army, heads of the intelligence, minister of defense, scandals with the corruption, scandal which is Zelensky let himself, into the problem with the Poland. Now, plus on top of it, the weather condition in the Europe, extremely hot summer with the heat wave, which basically for the first time for more than 120 years make the Danube River as a main source for the Central and Eastern Europe for supply of all materials, basically go to the very low levels, which force two nuclear power stations to shut down in Hungary and Romania, which is adds, of course, problems. See, at the same time, even the French harvest this year of the grain also would be significantly reduced. Plus, we have, of course, the crisis of immigration in the Spain enclave and the...
3: Victor, we've got to go to break. Back in 60 seconds. Stay with us. Ladies and gentlemen, Bigley has launched an online pharmacy, 1776rx.health. It's one product we're launching with, my decision, and that is ivermectin with benbenzidol, both powerful, really good anti-parasitics. It doesn't just get the big worms and all the crap that's out there. It's amoebas, it's microplasms. It is so important. These two together, I mean, ivermectin is a Nobel Prize winning for this. But benbenzidol is the big one. And folks, it isn't just parasites. Just search benbenzidol studies. Just put that into a search engine and you'll see congressional hearings. You'll see top scientists. You'll see all the studies on what else it does that they don't want you to know about. It's dramatic. So, and you won't know if you had any type of parasitical deal or whatever until you've done this. And a lot of people went there yesterday. A lot of people got it. Very smart move. 1776rx.health.

0: Resistance to tyrants is obedience to God. It's Alex Jones.
1: Well, we could not have a better geopolitical analyst on than Victor Boot, and he's very gracious to give us interviews. You don't see him do a lot of interviews, but he does join us. He's an elected official in Russia and a former international businessman and obviously former political prisoner for over 10 years here in the United States. Riding shotgun with me is Harrison Smith. I'll be back tomorrow, and I'm going to hand the baton over here in a few minutes. But for Stacey, who just joined us, Victor in the last segment talked about the domino effect. Mainline analysts now saying this is a new world war. The Ukraine-NATO war has now merged with the Iran war. And that 500-mile sector there, and you now have the State Department 2 months ago getting $40 million passed by Congress. That was just one of the spending packages, and that being given to Morocco, which means the country of the Moors, who previously conquered Spain, and the Crusade started by kicking them out. Took hundreds of years to do that. You saw Israel saying, "We're going to get you, Spain, for not supporting Midnight Hammer last year with B-2 bombers out of Spain," and then now the war of the last 157 days. And so Israel took credit for that and said, finish the job of the Moroccans. And so now when the fertilizer that's already been curtailed, when that hits now in the fall, in the winter, and next year, you're going to see record-level migrant flows there. Again, you have Ukraine hitting a Turkish ship in the Black Sea that's supplying them weapons. Totally insane. A snake eating its tail. You have Victor listing all of this. You now have the Ukrainians going after Iranian ships. So this is all escalating completely out of control. You have Saudi Arabia saying you need to do a deal and end this now. But then you've got generals on TV, on Fox saying, well, we've got to open the strait. The Iranians won't open it. Well, the Iranians have said every time you make a deal, you go back on it. So we might as well just press this all the way through. We believe we have the upper hand with the strait being closed because you won't abide by any deal we do. And you have Trump for the 50 plus times saying, you know, we have a deal. We're talking, pulling back an attack. Trump is literally trapped in this. It's now devastating the economy. We're 90 days from the midterms. And I'm here to tell you, you heard Kyle Serafin last hour, very smart, former counterterrorism agent, the FBI, talking to people he knows high level in the CIA, saying they believe we're about to see a false flag. If you look at everything, either a huge cyber attack, a nuke, kill Trump, blame Iran. When you see the arrogance of the Israelis and the neocons, this is a real arrogance. They're not putting on a show. They've got something really nasty planned. So we need to look at that and talk about that. That's just the next move. It's the ace card, the ace of spades. And we need to talk about any possible off-ramps. Most analysts I talk to say there is no off-ramps now. Well, then this leads into further escalation on the escalation ladder and into total war. So we've basically entered the ice field. We've already hit a few icebergs. Now we're about to hit the big one if we don't reverse engines and get the hell out of here. Even if we had proper leadership, I don't know this to be reversed now because the Iranians are locked in and believing it's existential, and they're not going to give up. Even mainline analysts in the New York Times are saying that we have had a strategic defeat. Trump is humiliated, and so we're out of munitions, and so now he's talking about decapitation weapons. I don't know if that means space-based meteor guns, which we do have, just DU bombs that are non-explosive but are kinetic, the equivalent of tactical nuclear weapons. If the United States moves into that, it'll be probably misread as nuclear weapons. And then you've got Pakistan threatening to nuke Israel, North Korea threatening to nuke Israel. If anybody nukes Iran, you have the pundits that are basically Netanyahu's mouth calling for ground war. When I flew out on this workcation, I've never seen the airport so full of military who I guess were told to not fly in uniform. They normally do. They all had their backpacks and their patches. I've never seen so much military. They were all going to the Middle East. So there's that piece of data. I want to get expanded analysis with these data points from Victor Boot and have Harrison Smith guide us through this and then look at what we face on the best-case scenario, which is bad, which the worst-case scenario, total global nuclear war. I can tell you it's not just elites like Peter Thiel moving to Argentina, it is even in the news that a lot of the ultra-rich are actually moving out of CONUS and are not even staying most of the time in CONUS. That is not a good sign when the elites are evacuating. So Victor Boot, people can find you on X at Real Victor Boot. Thank you so much for being here and giving us your analysis. I'm going to turn the baton over to Harrison Smith and you. Thank you.
2: Yeah.
3: Well, again, let's – okay, go ahead, please. Sorry, go ahead.
2: I wanted to start because this is the rumor that's been spreading today, and I would love your insight on it. It says Zelensky offers ceasefire along front line as Russia keeps advancing. So there are rumors that Zelensky is now looking for a ceasefire. Do you know if there's any legitimacy to that?
3: Sure. Sure, he publicly, you know, announced his proposal to declare an aerial, you know, ceasefire, not to attack deep strike inside Russia. The same true that Russia is supposed to refrain from attacking Ukraine. But look, Russia did not start that. Zelensky exactly 40 days ago declared his, you know, operation, which supposed as a main target to force Russia into the negotiation table and accept this agreed conditions, which is a globalist together with Zelensky, you know, so hardly tried to sell to Trump during the White House visit, because he tried to say, look, we're attacking them deep inside, we prepared everything. Unfortunately, all these plans have failed. First of all, this was strategically very well planned. They tried to, again, using what they did with the spider web.
4: Phenomenal thing.
3: They send a lot of the equipment into the Russia. They smuggle the drones, smuggle the weapons.
4: Doing a professional dinner theater.
3: Smuggle the weaponry, you know, put a very big web of their agents simultaneously.
4: State.
3: Luckily enough, our
4: classy
3: get these signals at the proper time, follow them all through, and basically prevent all this terrorist attack within the Russia. They attempt also to cut off the oil supply to Crimea and to destroy and create a fuel crisis in Russia. It also didn't work. Just to report you about 2 weeks ago, this crisis was over, and now almost everywhere, all restriction on the gas and diesel in all gas stations are also lifted. There is no any more problem with this. So government was able to regroup, reroute, and to rearrange production of these fuels inside the Russia. Same true happened with their you know, so-called plan to counter-offensive on Crimea and isolate Crimea, create their hunger, create the exodus of population, and definitely sabotage the season for the tourists. What they did, they tried using the American supply drones like a Hornet to attack the routes, terrestrial routes to the Crimea, where the fuel was, you know, basically transported. About 3 weeks ago, they've been able basically to reduce from daily quantity of the trucks, what was about 12,000 up to the 800. Right now, just, you know, several days ago, the daily traffic was back to around 11,000 of the truck. Army moved enough equipment to intercept majority of the drones. Yes, sometimes they're able to break through. True, but now at least we everything was stabilized. At the same time, as I said, Russia succeeded to shut down the Black Sea ports of Ukraine. Think of this, 80% of their energy is destroyed, over 400 trucks for their railroads also destroyed. They succeeded in many areas, start to attacking their fueling gas station, which their army are using. And in return, Ukrainians didn't find any better than try to, you know, attack the logistics centers of Russian equivalent of the Azon. Or Amazon, which you have, you know, this is a marketplace where you can buy almost everything. Azon, we're talking about Wildberries. There is a Yeah, that's like American Amazon, and they already burned, on my account, something like 6 or 7 their logistic centers on different sites. And basically, this hurting a poor normal people, business people, who having their products or goods in these platforms to sell to the public. Of course, there is a problem, but we will figure out the solution. Especially, we need, of course, air defense to protect those centers too. And as a return, Ukrainians got that Russia now will smash all their anything related to the any logistic centers. So basically, Ukraine lost their war from point of view. If you look purely, you know, and do the math, there is nothing left in Ukraine as infrastructure to sustain this war. There is nothing left, especially since the attempts of these terrorist attacks on the children. By the way, just yesterday, Ukrainian drones again hit the beach in the Black Sea resort near the Sochi, in Galanjik, you know, nearby, killing 7. Among the 7 was a 3 kids on the beach. And this drone, perfectly knowing that there is no any military targets on this beach, intentionally hitting the people on the beach. So this is a purely war crime, but now we're sick and tired already to tell. And believe me, the population in Russia just, you know, demanding our president and our, you know, military leadership to start really hitting them hard and finish this conflict, because there is no way to negotiate with Zelensky. And all the proposal of Zelensky
1: and Victor, just to ask a question since you're going there. Clearly, Ukraine and NATO are trying to hit civilian targets, like beaches and girls' schools and girls in a soccer bus, to get Russia to overreact. But at a certain point, if Ukraine's basically already lost, what is the point of that? What is NATO thinking, that if Russia invades even more, that will give NATO the political support to go directly to war when no one wants to be drafted? The war is 80%+, as you know, in the U.S. and in Europe, unpopular. I see the signs that Zelensky's collapsing. You have the head of the Azov battalion meeting with Laura Loomer and the president meeting with her. Mm-hmm. They're now reduced to that level where she says there's no Nazis in Ukraine and other just bizarre idiocy. So I'm smelling public collapse. I'm seeing real signs of it, not just correct, militarily. So out of all of that, then, what does NATO do? Or could we actually, see Zelensky flee? I mean, what would be are there any rays of hope here? And then I'm glad he brought up Russia and Ukraine. That's important, Harrison. But before he goes, I do want to look at the big domino effect globally and with the State Department in Israel using the Muslim migrants in Morocco. And because Victor's been predicting that and where he sees that going. Please continue.
3: Well, yes, there is many points, because looks like we're living in this period where it's compounding effect, all happening simultaneously. For normal person, looks like a kind of the crazy creep show. We couldn't figure out what it does it means. We overloaded with all happening at the same time. We sick and tired from, position of what's going on with the position of the Trump. He flipping, you know, maybe sometimes couple times a day easily. Whether he win, as you said, what, 48th or 49th time in a row, Iran war, then threatened again to decapitate them. At the end, as you said, he runs out of option. He can't find a ramp off at Israeli, just, you know, there happily, you know, eating popcorn and watching the show going further. For them, this is a dream. America does all the job they want, and when the America exhausted, Israeli will rule America. Basically, this is their plan, and through America, they want to rule the world. Now, the look of this, this very clever move by Israelis. They want to get the Arab population of the nearby, you know, Gaza Strip, part of Syria, part of the Lebanon, you know, to vacate the, basically, the Arab population. population and, you know, do this area for the greater Israel project. How are they going to do? Well, we need to create that they're going to go somewhere. So why not to create a scenario where they will be going to Spain? Because Europe, for many Arabs and for many, especially Africans, is a dream destination because of the social welfare. So basically think of the welfare queens in the United States, you know, put this on steroids, then you have European welfare system, and of course these migrants are will going to Europe, especially to such countries like Finland, you know, Nordic countries, Sweden.

0: Norway is their dream destination, and of course Britain, because there there is enclaves where even government can't control the small towns in England because the Sharia police ruling there. So this is basically situation. Plus you put on top climate change crisis, shortage of food, disruption of the fuel supplies, and Europe is still trying to manage and figure out what kind of the sanction package they can put on Russia, despite now the Russia is only source left for them of available LNG supplies, and they're still buying it, despite they forbid themselves to buy it. So I just wondering, when our government will say, hey, you know what, now we will put sanction in this situation, we will not allow any Russian energy to go to Europe, just to make sure that they collapse, especially when they have all their many nuclear power stations out of commission, because water level on Danube River too low to cool the reactors. So this is a perfect storm. And I'm honestly can predict that the globalists in the, they are in a limbo. They understand their plans are failing. The attempts to stage the global war going wrong way. Trump, being their tool or being their stooge, try to make as much money by manipulating markets, and all his, close circle become filter rich just by, trading with the insider information. And apparently now it's a new norm. I guess, 20 years ago, would be at least several prosecution, and the, at least, public would be, screaming and yelling, and it's at least public outcry will be how it's even possible. But now apparently it's a new norm, and looks like we really need kind of the divine intervention to stop this, what's happening, because domino effect now start already, putting one stone after another stone, and it's only a matter of the speed when we all, wake up to the reality. Oh gosh, how happened? And I guess, in my opinion, it worse than the proper, I would say, World War III. At least, if there is a World War III on the classic level, we know who is the warring sides, what they demanding. At least there is a sober, proper government. At least there is a predictable, people in charge who are responsible and who definitely will act on their best national interest. Here, we see appearance of the class of the, it's even difficult to characterize. Those leaders, especially in Europe, who they are? Are they, really French, German, or I would say English? I guess no. They are, result and product of the globalists who groomed them for so many years, and they will do whatever their puppet master will do. Basically, they will sacrifice their own population. And we see the example of Ukraine, how the Ukrainian president have no any regards or any thought what will happen with his country in the future. Right now, basically, Ukraine could not exist any more. They destroyed their economical basis. They lost their export potential. And most important, it's the people. And he managed to depopulate the Ukraine. And there is also conspiracy that eventually, if something goes wrong in Israel, basically new Israel would be in Ukraine. Especially don't forget that the Lubavitch Hasids and the, where the Chabad sect of the Judaism coming, it's exactly in center of Ukraine, near the Oman region.
1: Yeah, and you can see, big tourism events where all the pilgrims go, and it's this war-torn country, but they're having a big celebration and blocking off parts of the entire country so that only the Jews that are visiting can visit there, and the Ukrainians themselves are kept out. We have more videos every single day of Ukrainians getting thrown into vans and sent to the front line, while you've got videos of Indians and sub-Saharan Africans celebrating their new life in Ukraine as immigrants. So, yeah, a very deliberate and obvious replacement of the population through war. Utterly sickening, but that's that's actually what's happening. To me, the whole thing just reeks of desperation. Ukraine's attacks against civilians in Russia reeks of desperation. Even Ukraine getting involved in the Iran war reeks of desperation in the Iran war. It seems like the Trump administration is trying to, you know, figure out. In fact, the headline today is that the U.S. military is seeking creative and unconventional ideas to fight Iran. It seems like maybe getting Ukraine was one of these unconventional ideas because they don't know where else to turn. And so it seems like as it turns into World War III at the same time, that's only happening because on all of these fronts, the powers that be, the globalists, are losing face and are sort of just desperately lashing out for whatever they can do.
0: You're absolutely right, but you know, the story when Ukraine decided to hit the Iranian ship in Caspian Sea is actually Zelensky tried himself to be a buddy, because look, Europe didn't join United States in attacking Iran, so Ukraine offered its services telling, hey, we can hit Iranians. But when Zelensky came to White House, they've been forced, and the Minister of the Foreign Affairs, Sibiga, was forced to call Iranians, excuse, and offer compensation and to de-escalate, because Iranians, they're not joking. They would be, they've been ready to start hitting Ukraine hard. Unfortunately, it's not happened, but I guess with this kind of the behavior, I would not, exclude the possibility that Iran will join the Russian efforts to finish situation in Ukraine with the globalists, because now Iran and Russia, basically, we are fighting the same globalists, cabal, who are trying to impose their control over the lives of the people who don't want to be controlled by them.
1: Right.
0: And as for the Iran, for Russia, it's also existential conflict. We know perfectly well that the globalists will not let us alone or leave us alone, whether they demanding, they said, oh, Putin is bad, we want a regime change. Well, they want not only to dismember Russia on 35 or 36, small kingdoms and make them fight among them, but they want us depopulate the way they depopulating Ukraine. And you're absolutely right. Right now, in India, the most popular advertisement is immigration to Ukraine. They are trying to recruit as much Indians to resettle in Ukraine because the local population basically finished.
1: Yeah, it's total depopulation. I'm sorry, Victor, we got to go to a quick commercial break. We'll be back in just a few minutes with Victor Boot.

time is great. Let it all hang out, cause we got a run to make. The boys are thirsty in Atlanta, and they're here in Texarkana. We'll bring it back, no matter what it takes.

0: We have to fight for our sovereignty. We have to fight to protect, again, what God gave us, which, I mean, our health is one of the biggest things. We're all at this point middle-aged. We're trying to have families. And I think with the transhumanist agenda, there is a little bit of a psyop afoot.
1: Where, oh, I've said that. Well, the other day when I had you guys coming on, I said, we're doing something about what we can take control of. Mm. And then the last few years, Joe Rogan, one time at dinner, goes, about 3 years ago, you're fat. You're your own enemy. He does that to guests. It was like Theo Von, too. Get off that Prozac, you idiot. And people were mad at him. That's tough love Joe does. And he's there with Sean Johnson, the Navy SEAL guy that I'd known for years, wasn't really friends. Sean goes, fine, I'll train you. I'll meet you every morning. And I said, all right, let's do it. And then I lost like 70 pounds, and I kind of halfway cut back and gained back 10. But now I'm back to where I was. I'm going to go even lower. But the whole point is that Joe goes, you know, you're your own worst enemy. You think the global's going to kill you. You're killing yourself. And so that's where Masterpiece comes in. That's where doing all this comes in. I mean, this is real, folks. Methylene blue works. Bovine colostrum works. This, you'll get Masterpiece.com. The Masterpiece is unbelievable.
2: We are at a crossroads with the survival of the human species. And the people that have all the resources and all have spelled that out very clearly to us. And the things that they are putting inside of our body to complete that, mission. You got to get out. The fact of the matter is, zeolite, which is one of the main ingredients of Masterpiece, has been proven in all ways to remove every toxin that it's looked at grabbing. It performs. That's why it's called the Master Binder.
1: But yours is different.
2: It's completely different.
1: Because it doesn't just pull stuff. It brings in the key sea minerals.
2: Yes, absolutely. So any way that you would actually test Masterpiece out, which would be like its pH, its molecular composition, its molecular ratio, if it's isotonic and whatnot, it is identical to blood plasma. You're talking about marine plasma, sea plasma, minerals. It is the same molecular composition of as your blood profile. And so why does that matter? Blood is life. When you are grabbing the problem with our bodies, with the toxins in there, which is disrupting how our bodies perform on every level, it's literally made our bodies mineral deficient. Toxins take the place of minerals. So when the Masterpiece is carrying in minerals, when it takes the toxin, it's giving the perfect minerals right there at that time. That's why everyone that looks at the testing, whether it's our hair tissue mineral analysis practitioners, our blood testers, which we've done three different independent third-party labs doing different blood testing, they've never seen results like
1: that. Yeah, so regular zeolite just pulls out bad stuff. It doesn't replace it. This is zeolite with a good thing, pulls out bad, it goes bloop, good.
2: Yeah. Our bodies are magical if you get the poisons out.
3: 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AlexJonesLive.com. 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
6: 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I'm Harrison Smith, sitting in for Alex as we talk to Victor Boot. Of course, has incredible insight into what's going on the world over in these multiple wars that seem to be coagulating into a single massive conflict, sort of dominating the center of the planet. But there's also these diplomatic tendrils that string out, like the invasion of Morocco, which, of course, is sort of a big diplomatic game, trying to get concessions from Spain by putting pressure on sort of a weak spot of theirs. But people have trouble seeing the diplomatic play happening. They're just looking at what's happening on the ground. Can you try to explain some of that diplomatic maneuvering that's going on at the high levels?
7: Well, unfortunately, the classical diplomacy, as we know, is basically dead, and it was killed by the, several last administration, starting with the first Trump ones, where now we see there is no anymore, classical, I would say, professionals who are dealing with the foreign relation. Trump choose to send not his Secretary of State, or he's sending basically his friends to negotiate on the business terms any deal. And unfortunately, now we have when the, you know, Trump understanding or his famous art of the deal, he trying to turn art of the diplomacy. And unfortunately, it's not working. What's happened with the Spain? Because look, basically Spain have several enclaves. A part of the Ceuta, they have another ones. And basically they've been doing fine because they are not part of the Schengen, and any Moroccans who cross there, they can easily go into the mainland Spain only through the immigration and passport control. Right. Now, this crisis basically started when the Spanish court, you know, took a decision where they said, well, any migrant or any, you know, alien inside the territory of Spain cannot be easily deported. He have a right for all the due process.
6: Yep.
7: And this unfortunately caused a, you know, this, you know, a stampede when, of course, it was also orchestrated and the Israelis put a lot of the, you know, fuel on this fire just to make sure and little bit, you know, give a, I would say, better punish the Spain for their anti-Israel position when the Spain was openly government criticizing Israel what was happening on the Gaza with the basically genocide of Palestinians. And this, of course, you know, this as a result of their, you know, manipulation. Because don't forget that the Israelis and Moroccans has the intelligence ties for quite a time. They have a good understanding. So this was easy on making for them. But as I said, look, what's happening with this replacement, so for Israelis, why they want to do this, they want to create a kind of the pump which will suck the Arab population out of the area around the Israel to vacate the territory to create a greater Israel project. And they need to create some attractive points where the Palestinians or other, you know, Muslims can go, and it's eventually Europe. So at the same time, look, the globalists used Ukraine for the past, I would say, 12 years as a playground for their experiment. What we're going to do? And unfortunately, this experiment for many leaders in Europe become very attractive. Think of this. How you remain in power? Well, if you are declared a war or you're in a martial law, then you forget about election. Right. Then you create a system with all foreign aid for your war effort can be recycled, at least half or maybe, you know, less than half are given back as a payback. Then you are corrupting all the leaders who helping you. And this is how the Zelensky made his way up on this ladder. And he literally become one of the unofficial, you know, Don Corleone, you know, mafia boss of the Europe. Because he corrupted the leaders, he paid them cash, he provided them all necessary, you know, whatever drugs, whatever underage kids for their, you know, creep desires. Mm-hmm. And so he has control over them. So it's basically Epstein reborn on steroids. And this is a big problem because now, as in Ukraine, they also watch very carefully how he control his opposition. Basically, Zelensky in Ukraine succeeded to establish fully police state where no any dissents are tolerated. All the critics are killed or expelled out of the country. People are you know, scared to openly say what they think. We know what this busification, when they put his special squads hunting the old man and sending them to the front line. So the basically any Ukrainian man on the able age on the street can be caught, sent to the front line, and be dead within, you know, altogether it takes less than 72 hours. How you think the population are tolerating it? Because his oppressive mechanism are so perfect. So he's, you know, secret police. He's these squads who are grabbing all people all around. So, you know, so perfectly working, nobody even able to open their mouths. Right. And only when the West or the header says, oh, we allowed some protest because you did something wrong against the ex-minister of defense, they allowed some protest, and there is no hunting squads for those protesters on the street. At the same time, basically, if you look on all statistics, as I said, Ukraine has no future. There is no economical ground, and most important, there is no population anymore.
6: And you look
7: just
6: at the...
7: Simple figures from on collapse of Soviet Union, Ukraine had at least 52 million of population. Right now, over 30 years, later of the collapse of Soviet Union, on different statistics, I saw estimation from 25 to 21 million population. And it's accordingly, you know, estimation through the SIM cards, you know, of the cell phone operators, of the certain other, you know, criteria, definitely not official statistics. And this is a huge, basically, it's a genocide of Ukrainian population, which done not by foreign enemy, by own government, whom Ukrainians are elected. And this is basically most biggest, enigma, I would say, phenomena for the past maybe 100 years. This is maybe first time in history when we see how the elected democratically leader, a president of the country, committing, you know, suicide with its own country.
6: Yeah, absolutely. And then it's the same thing going on in the rest of Western Europe. They would love to be at war because it just accelerates everything they're already doing. They're already putting in, you know, censorship and chat controls and stuff. Well, censorship takes on a whole nother level when they're not just spreading disinformation, they're spreading enemy propaganda. So now it has the color of war. So, you know, you can't just shut it down. You shut it all down, which is exactly what Zelensky did. Shut down all the opposing political parties, shut down all of the opposing political news outlets. I think you're exactly right. He's showing them sort of the blueprint, and they're following it. I mean, Germany's just, I'm not sure if they implemented it or not, but they were talking about basically closing their borders to any German men who are of draft age. So if you were 18 to 50 in Germany, you had to get permission to leave because they want to draft you and kill you. And you said it at the end of the last segment that this is all about control. They want to control people that they don't already control. And if they try to control them and the people don't want to be controlled, then they get liquidated. They get taken out and replaced with people who are more amenable to the top-down control. It's so sick and it's so in your face. And yet the media here in America, I mean, people have no idea that this is going on. To some degree, our audience and people who watch us are aware of what Ukraine was even before the war, the basically world headquarters for human trafficking and underage sex slavery. I mean, Ukraine was very well known for that. And it's only, of course, increased. So when you say 52 to 20 to 25, how many of those have fled Ukraine and how many of those have died in your estimation? Because, that is one of the biggest, you know, concentrated genocides the world has ever seen. If you're talking 20 million people, how many of them have fled? Not that it matters to the future of Ukraine, but, I mean, those numbers are staggering.
7: Well, accordingly, what I remember from the figures I just stumbled across, about 5 million Ukrainians basically ends up in Russia, who are decided when the coup happens, who moved late, later on, who tried to bring their relatives, and there is many of them here. They integrated, they working. There is no issue with them because they basically this is a Russian people. We have no difference, you know, the way we think, the way we, you know, speak, it's, we are the same people. Now, about 7 million of them eventually somewhere in Europe, okay? So we're talking about already 13 million. Mm-hmm. And plus, there is also, I would say, long-standing immigration because Ukrainian guest arbiters or guest workers was a very well-known phenomenon way before. They've been widely used in all European countries, France, Italy, Spain, Portugal, eventually because they... went to look where they can, you know, earn some money or more money that they can earn in Ukraine. So Total, that's coming maybe for, you know, another 20 millions plus reduction of the birth rates. Right now, the birth rates in Ukraine collapse like worse in the world because of the, you know, this government completely destroyed and neglected healthcare. Of course, there is a war. Of course, there is a shortages of electricity, of the heat in the winter. And apparently now there is a problem. You know, Ukrainians discussing that they need to come to the at least ceasefire or peace agreement before the winter kicks in because they understand they can't survive another winter because nothing is functioning. And this was destroyed as a answer or I would say, you know, response action of Russian side for what they tried to hit, you know, in Russia. We didn't start the infrastructure war. If you remember, it was, the West was puzzled why the Russia didn't, from the first day, didn't destroy the electricity grid, bridges, water supply, I mean, name it. That's why Russia declared not the all-out war, but special military operation. They tried to only, you know, bring and destroy military targets. And right now, majority of the targets are hit in, especially Kyiv, basically Ukrainian military industrial complex production centers or logistics centers. And since Ukraine ran out of interceptors, and despite Trump promised them license one day, then said, no, I never promised. We can't give Ukraine a license, and we never know where is the interceptor will end up. He absolutely right. The Ukraine become a basically huge black market of the reselling American armaments and the system sophisticated weapons to all over the world. And the security factor and the main product now Ukraine can export. It's not grain, it's not machinery, it's not the agriculture products, dairy or meat. It's basically terror. Mm-hmm. And now they become very good at exporting terror, and believe me, not on the Russian. By the way, very, very interesting facts. You remember we've been talking about call centers where the Ukrainians used to run in Ukraine scamming the Russians. Mm. And they've been making a lot of money. There is was a huge, social problem in Russia because many ordinary people, including some people I know, been victim of this scamming. They're using that they know very well language. They're trying to pose themselves as agents of the law enforcement, telling that they are now part of certain operations. They need to do this. They need to, do something. Then somebody else calling said, oh, your, account at the special program where you deal with government was compromised. The crooks got access to it. You need to move all your money safely withdraw from another account, give to our, a special agent, and he will deposit to the safe account. Many people lost their money. Many people lost their property by this. So and this require a lot of the efforts from Russian side to solve it, or at least get somewhat under control. Right. Every day on Russian media, there is a basically advertisement warning them, do not answer unknown people, that law enforcement never will call you on phone or messengers, never offering you to participate in this kind of the, undercover operations. But apparently, Ukrainians have been scamming Europeans and Americans in the way more, magnitude than they've been scamming Russians. Hmm. So basically, think of the situation. The United States taxpayers, European taxpayers, whatever they can afford, they sent everything to Ukraine. Now it's what total count over, I guess, $500 billion with a B. Whatever support and help was sent to Ukraine during this last 5 years. And how it comes that Ukrainians, a part of recycling and paying back to these corrupt leaders, have been scamming population of those countries who've been basically supporting them.
6: Yeah.
7: For me, I couldn't yet wrap my mind around this, situation.
6: Well, and it sort of all connects, as you were talking about, the Trump administration being so sort of openly corrupt now, selling their influence like this. One of the big things that got Trump elected in the first place was people so infuriated at Joe Biden and his son and the corruption that they were involved in. in Ukraine. So it becomes this black hole of corruption and that seemingly Trump is having a great time in and taking advantage of himself now. Totally infuriating to anybody that was actually watching this and was genuinely upset at the way that, I mean, it was a lot of people. It was the Bidens, it was the Pelosi's, it was the Romney's. I mean, a lot of them had their fingers in the Ukraine pie there, you know, getting their own, which I was upset at that because it's corruption. I'm upset that Trump is doing it because it's corruption. And it's sad to see him go down this road. I mean, it really does feel like they are just looting everything they can before they shut it down. Kind of like, a big investment company will buy a small company and just loot it for everything and then bankruptcy. I mean, that seems like what's happening here, not just with Ukraine, but with all of Europe. They're trying to get the most out of it that they can before just collapsing the whole thing. And we know that Goldman Sachs and BlackRock, I mean, they literally have agreements with the Ukrainian government to rebuild afterwards. So, I mean, they're seeing this as a giant piggy bank, I guess. How does Russia and Iran maintain? I have to admit, they're so patient. And, you know, I wish I wasn't saying this because I'm an American. I wish I could support, you know, my country's actions totally unabashedly, but that's just not the case. And right now I look at the way Iran and Russia, they seem to only ever respond when Ukraine starts bombing their infrastructure. Russia responds in kind. I mean, that strategic sort of patience has paid off and has been very valuable because of the success that they're having now. But that can't be easy to sell to the Russian people, who are probably getting a little bit impatient with the way things are going. Can you talk a little bit about that, about the usefulness of sort of the strategic calm that seems to come out of Iran and Russia?
7: Well, the Russian leadership got the dilemma whether they're going to declare all-out war or declare special military operation. Well, special military operation basically allowed, Russian society function as normal. Basically, I would say till the, last 6 months, majority of the country has no changes in their lifestyle. Yes, there is was a certain sanctions, certain, difficulties to get the products you've been used to because European manufacturers, American manufacturers would not supply or shut down.

0: do with this territory. But for us, this is the issue of national security. We can't just leave or sit on the table with Zelensky or any other, because we perfectly know they will just buy the time to rearm, regroup, and continue this war. And it's, for globalists, is ideal idea. It's ideal situation. As, you know, late Lindsey Graham would say, it's the best investment America did. You know, right. We know, Ukrainians basically, you know, for cheap, you know, sacrificing their own lives to do what we want to do, which means to inflict to Russia strategic defeat. Apparently it doesn't work. They're run out of option. They're running out of the ammunition. And still, Europeans forget one, and America, one very important factor. Russia, in comparison to Iran, is a nuclear power, and we have a very modern, sophisticated arsenal of the strategic nuclear weapons, including hypersonic means of delivery, which is United States still only on process of testing. It's already our army have them on their combat duties. So, of course, now in this light, strategic patience of our leadership, I would say it's wisdom. Of course, it's come with the cost, but this is maybe position of adult in this daycare where all the kids become, you know, crazy when they've got the credit card and went to order whatever they want to order. But when the reckoning day coming, who going to pay the price? Population of these countries. And here we are in the era of developed democracies, freedoms, coming to very strange situation when apparently democracy dying as we speak. I think the democracy as we used to and know it in the West are basically dead. We need to declare that they officially dead and arrange for the funerals. What would be post-democracy world? We don't know. But look how it's going with the election, even in the United States, with the preparation of in Europe, with all the ratings of the leadership plummeted very close to the ground level, and they still on power. And believe me, they don't want to leave this power. And for them, Ukraine is a good, you know, playbook how to achieve it.
1: Yeah. Absolutely. I couldn't agree with you more. And I mean, the absurdity of claiming that we are defending democracy in Ukraine when the man is not elected. Ukraine is run by Zelensky, who was supposed to leave office like 3 years ago at this point or whenever it was. I mean, the whole thing is absurd. And I hate to laugh, but it's exactly accurate. The adults in the playground. I mean, that really is how it feels. It feels like our leadership is a bunch of children that are incapable of recognizing the consequences of their actions just a few years down the road. And it's very dangerous, this game that they're playing. I completely agree with you. And it's a bit of an insult to tell us that we're a democracy when they do absolutely nothing to people that they want. I in many ways would rather they just come out and say, no, we're a tyranny, then we'd actually know what we're dealing with. But it's this manipulation is,
0: correct,
1: beyond frustrating. Well, thank you so much for being with us as always, Victor Boot. We got about a minute left. Final thing you want the American audience to know about the current developments in the worldwide conflict taking place?
0: Well, I think for us, for all the population on this planet, it's really time to come together and decide what we still can do to prevent the not only collapse of economy. We can deal with that. But the problem is, if the nuclear conflict as a world war will break out, it's end of the life in the planet the way we know it. It's end of the human civilization. Then I don't know how many millions years, you know, whoever survives can reach again same level of civilization. But eventually we as a humans either not ready, either do not feel responsibility, because the way we are right now, we maybe can be allowed only to have sticks, right, to fight each other. Definitely not a nuclear weapons. Yeah. And until we, liberate ourselves from this global cabal of the globalist and all kind of the satanist sects, we are basically doomed for the extinctions. So
1: absolutely,
0: let's pray that it ain't happening.
1: Amen. Thank you so much, Victor Boot. Follow him at Real Victor Boot on X.
2: My fellow patriots, the first thing the globalists and the leftists do, they want to silence you.

0: is go after your merchant accounts. 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If you are a conservative business owner, Google is watching you. Meta, Facebook is watching you. Amazon, all of the major big tech is watching you. If you think for one second that they are not orchestrating and coordinating their efforts behind the scenes to take you offline and out of business and render you harmless to the system and the machine, you are wrong. The question is not if, it's when Stripe, Shopify, PayPal, Square, they're all part of the same big tech machine. Because once there's only one central system, they can bring in the universal credit score. The head of BlackRock, Larry Fink, was very clear. Once they have the system in place and they're close, they are going to shut down everybody that isn't part of their system, even people that aren't political. This is about total control.
1: Of course, dinner.
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4: 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I'm your host, Harrison Smith, sitting in for Alex for this final hour of his broadcast. And I'm going to stay in the chair for the first hour of War Room, and then Rex Jones is going to take over for the final 2 hours of War Room starting at 4 p.m. Central today. But I'm with you for the next 2 hours, and we have a lot of videos and stories to cover. I want to start this hour with a video showing that the phenomenon, the attack of immigration destroying and hollowing out American industry, is in no way new. Here's a little mini documentary about how this exact practice destroyed the shrimping industry for Americans all the way back in 1975. Let's watch.
5: They made it impossible to do anything.
6: Who's harvesting all the shrimp now?
5: Well, all that's left is what little bit of bait houses are left is the Vietnamese. They found a foothold. They're the last survivors.
6: There was a big conflict with the Vietnamese.
5: That was big in 1975.
6: Can you talk to that?
5: The Catholic Church brought them over.
6: Can you talk to me the beginnings of that conflict and explain?
5: Well, the beginnings of it didn't affect us because we were down in a lagoon. It affected Rockport, 30 miles up the coast here, 25 miles up the coast. It affected them big time. That's where they relocated. They brought in them refugees, the Catholic Church, and bought them boats and set them up. Catholic Church. They call them NGOs now, I guess. And it really infuriated the locals. They said, hey, we had to work for everything. They're getting everything free. Well, one thing you got to hand the Vietnamese, and I knew quite a few of them back then. I don't know them. They're all dead now. They were industrious and never stopped. Well, here's the catch, Andrew, so you'll understand. You could actually buy three licenses per boat, bait, bay, and gulf. So you could harvest year-round if that was your bag. You had a big enough boat, you go in the gulf certain times of year, big enough boat, go into bays certain time of year, and a certain time of year, go in the smaller lagoons. So that's how they functioned. But here was the key. The bait license was unlimited. Excuse me. It had a limit, but it was no time frame. 24/7. What did the Vietnamese do? They got out there in a shrimp boat. We'd go out and harvest it like 1 or 2 hours at night and go home. We'd have plenty. Quit. So we let them bays rest. Not them. They went out there and 24/7 that motor never shut off. They drag and drag and drag. And pretty soon we kept telling Parks Wildlife, hey, there's nothing left. They're killing everything. They wouldn't touch them. A lot of animosity. Bad management. Bad political decisions. And when they finally started cracking down a little bit, this is a true story. Rockport used to have grass beds, all kinds of ecosystems out there. There ain't one blade of grass in that summit when they got finished. They plowed that bastard with them shrimp nets, wiped it out.
6: Wow. At the peak of tension, I imagine there was probably some kind of fighting or death threat.
5: Oh, yeah. A couple of them got killed. They put a grenade in one Vietnamese boat, blew it up. What else? They shot a white guy, killed his ass. I can't remember his name. A couple of Vietnamese got shot. Then Texas Rangers come in and said, stop that. It stopped. It flared up for about 8 or 10 months here.
6: Why were these Vietnamese coming over? Were they part of the Hmong people?
5: I don't know what exactly region, but it was just, I guess it was at evacuation in Hanoi, 1975. It was just a group. I think, I don't know if it was 50, 100, or 200 or 300. But they all located, a lot of them located Galveston to Rockport, but Rockport was kind of a stronghold. It's ironic today, the youngest ones are about my age, and they still got the ethic, they still work, they still got a few boats over, not many. But the young ones that were Americanized, worthless. They don't work. They just drive around in sports cars and fancy clothes. They spend all that money. I can remember going over there and they'd have a shrimp boat and the whole family.
4: It's been a while, folks. It's been a while this has gone on. It's a funny comment at the end there that the Americanized teenagers were worthless. The second and third generation have been infected by the poison of liberalism. No longer want to work hard, no longer appreciate what America is. They don't have the memory of communism that maybe their forefathers did. Difficult situation. We'll be right back with a lot more, folks. Stay tuned.
1: 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These two together, I mean, ivermectin is a Nobel Prize winning for this, but benzidol is the big one. And folks, it isn't just parasites. Just search benzidol studies. Just put that into a search engine and you'll see congressional hearings. You'll see top scientists. 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
7: The program leftists failed to silence. It's the Alex Jones Show.
4: The show the leftists failed to silence. It wasn't just the leftists, right? The show that the entire combined effort of the New World Order failed to even slow down. The program who had and has at this moment entire government programs focused on destroying us, and yet we have not just survived but thrived thanks to your support at thealexjonesstore.com. It really is astonishing, and it's worth reminding ourselves. We were supposed to go away in 2018. We were supposed to, when they kicked us off all the platforms, we were supposed to go away as a consequence of the lawsuits. We were supposed to go away 100 times over. I'm sure they were popping bottles of champagne when they kicked us off every platform at once all on the same day, thinking there's no way they can survive that. They underestimate our power to their own detriment. Our power, of course, being the support of our audience and the brilliance of the Alex Jones store, thealexjonesstore.com. That's the reason we've been able to survive, because we did not rely on payment processors like Patreon who could kick us off and cut our income without a backup plan. We didn't rely on anything other than your commercial support. We are simply humble water filter merchants. We are simple supplement merchants. And at the end of the day, as fallen and broken as America is, it has to have some semblance of capitalism to survive. And the people at the top, our worst enemies, people using their positions of power to destroy the world and enslave humanity, they require capitalism to carry out their plan. So we've taken an aspect of their plan, a core aspect, a core component of their operation, and we've used it ourselves to grow and to prosper and to build this incredible weapon system in the information war. So we have to have, at the end of the day, America has to have capitalism. What does that mean? That means people who want to sell things can sell them to people who want to buy things, and there's not too much the government can do to stop it, unless it's dangerous or illegal, which obviously nothing we sell is. So there you go. What are they supposed, what can they do? You know, when it comes to being online, they can take ownership of the platform and then ban you. When it comes to relying on subscription platforms like Patreon, they can oust you for whatever reason at a whim, deny you not just the money that you would be receiving that people want to give to you, but, you know, cut off your communication with your supporters. Because we built our own system, we didn't have to rely on anybody. Because we had our own functional commerce system where we have great products, you need great products, and then we use the funds from that to build this great studio, this great media outlet, this great website, alexjoneslive.com, pay for the writers and the editors and the entire, you know, back end that is necessary to operate this truly unique and substantial media outlet on it. Just just to put us in the same group as other quote unquote media outlets, it feels degrading. But no, we're something else. We're something a little bit above and beyond. And you don't have to believe us. You can ask all the people trying to destroy us, because they seem to recognize how powerful and dangerous we are. It's why they put so much effort into destroying us, not knowing that we knew what they were going to do a long time ago and set up a system that was resilient and redundant and incapable of being destroyed from the outside. Really, if they want to destroy us, the only thing they could possibly do is try to discredit us somehow, because at the end of the day, we do operate entirely on our credit, on our reputation, on our audience knowing that when they support us, they're supporting an outlet that will doggedly pursue truth no matter where it leads, who will tell you the truth no matter how it makes us feel or how it makes us look. And, you know, maybe if I was a more, you know, proud or arrogant person, I would have clung on to, you know, MAGA and Trump and, you know, desperately trying to spin that in a positive way. But we're not going to do that, even if it would help us, even if it would give us political, you know, access to certain people. We just aren't going to do it, because if we lie to our audience, you think our audience is going to keep supporting us? You think our audience is going to keep going to thealexjonesstore.com if they start hearing us tell lies? Of course not. It's literally impossible for us to continue to operate and not tell the truth, because we set it up this way. This is how we want it. If you like us telling the truth, you'll go to thealexjonesstore.com. You'll support us. We'll stay on the air. If you don't, you won't, and we'll go away. It is literally as simple as that. And that is entirely my motivation, my, the pressures on me. It's like, I'm not worried about what some sponsor is going to think I'm saying. And I'm telling you, folks, I say this not only, you know, to remind you of like the value and the importance of what we have here at the Alex Jones Network, but because it is genuinely the greatest blessing I've ever received. I talk to everybody on the right wing. I talk to the independent people and the people in big organizations. None of them have the same freedom that we do. I'm telling you, none of them. Because even the most, you know, disassociated, like they're just a solo person that's just doing their thing, they almost certainly have donors. Almost everybody else has these people they call donors, people who give you a bunch of money and then want something in return. What those big donors want in return is for you to maybe change your coverage a little bit, or maybe don't cover this thing that makes them look bad. We don't have to worry about that. And I'm serious when I talk to other people about it. And I have a hard time not being like, sucks for you, bro. Because I talk to other people like, oh, it's so, you know, I wish I could. I'm just like, you know, you should have done. You should have back in the 90s set up a supplement store so that you could sell products to customers and they could come back and buy them over and over. And then you don't have to worry about some billionaire pulling your strings. It's actually brilliant. Obviously, I take no credit for this. This was all Alex Jones's foresight in setting this up. I've gone on long enough. I think the people listening to my voice know this already, but it is not something to be taken lightly. It's not something that we take lightly. This freedom that you give us to tell the truth, we hopefully earn and, you know, return in kind by telling you the truth and not being bound by donors, but also not being bound by our own desires and our own, you know, vision of how we want things to go. We're just going to tell you how they are, and we trust that you're smart enough to untangle all of the knotted up bits in the meantime. In other words, it's very complicated. What's going on is simultaneously extremely simple and deeply complicated. We're going to try to untangle the knots and tell you what's actually going on and reveal to you that is as convoluted and nonsensical as it all seems. At the end of the day, if you know their actual motivations of the people in charge, if you're actually aware of what they're actually trying to achieve, none of it really seems all that strange or confusing or complicated at all. My sort of unofficial slogan, you might say, would just be, it's not that complicated, because at the end of the day, it is not that complicated. And to, you know, illustrate some of this, let's go to some videos that went viral over the weekend of debates at the Oxford Union. Now, the history of Oxford Union is very interesting. It is a little bastion of free speech, and it came about because there were certain topics or certain, I'm blanking on the exact details, but essentially the College of Oxford would not hold these types of debates. And so they created the Oxford Union, where you could go and have a real raucous and high level debate where you could express anything, where there's sort of no holds barred, very limited rules as to what you could say or how you could present it. And it's become this very unique sort of place where, these very high level people go and argue this stuff out, often with students there at Oxford. This argument, this debate, also has some interesting actions around it, some confusion around it. Apparently, it wasn't supposed to be released, but then clips of it got released, and then they released the whole thing in order to quell some of the rumors about it. Essentially, the question being asked and being responded to is, do we trust Islam? Is Islam to be trusted, or should we be suspicious of it? We, of course, in this case being the people of the UK, should the people of the UK be suspicious that perhaps, I don't know, their ancient liberties are being stolen from them slowly but surely in an incremental fashion by the massive and continuing influx of Sharia adherent Muslims? One video went totally viral out of this, and I'll show you that right now, but that's really not the video that stuck with me. This is not the clip that I would have said is the most valuable out of this debate. I'll show you that one just after this first one. But here's the one that went totally viral. Clip 18. This is one of the sort of pro-Muslim debaters accidentally slash, like, she basically threatens Tommy Robinson with death, except for the mercy of her fellow Muslims. It's kind of a crazy thing to admit. Let's watch.
8: Stephen Yaxley Lennon, known to his hooligans as Tommy Robinson, Stephen, there is a crowd outside rioting against you tonight, and without the protection and generosity of a Muslim Palestinian president and a mostly South Asian executive committee, you would be quite literally cooked.
4: Okay, that seems a bit inappropriate. So there's a mob rioting, bang for Tommy Robinson's blood. And her response to this is to say, you're lucky that there are some moderate Muslims here to restrain them, I guess. I guess that's the point she's making. A couple things about this. For one, it's obviously just a threat. It obviously, in no uncertain terms, proves everything that the Tommy Robinson side was saying. In other words, saying it's dangerous to let Muslims into our country because at a certain population level, they will achieve political power and they'll be able to impose themselves on the UK citizens with no limitation or restriction or ability for the natives to defend themselves. Basically, all this is saying is that we're almost at that point and we're getting there. The other thing that sort of stands out to me is this idea that she's like, you're only here because there's a Pakistani leader of the union and a whatever. And it's like, do you not see how that is also a problem? Like, yeah, okay, maybe they are quote-unquote moderate Muslims that aren't actively feeding Tommy Robinson to the cannibalistic mob outside. Great, well done, but also why are people with Star Wars names in charge of every single office in the UK, it seems? Why is it that there is not a single white British person that is capable or ambitious enough or willing to serve in these positions? Why have they all been taken over by striving Middle Easterners and Asian people? And how could that possibly be a good thing? How could that be, you know, defended? And the point is that to oppose that needs no defense. In other words, for an English person to say, I don't want my government or my culture's highest offices occupied by foreigners, you don't need to justify that position in any way. And you, as a, you know, whoever's listening to me, whoever you are, I guarantee you, if you're an American, if you're a genetic European, if you're a white person, you would not question if some foreign state, some Japanese person said, hey, we want Japanese people in our office. It'd be like, yep, of course you do. Why not? If some Saudi Arabian said, we actually only allow Saudi Arabians to occupy any position of power in our government, you'd be fine with that, wouldn't you? You'd say exactly right. Get those colonists out of here. Those white colonialists trying to, you know, gain power in your country, expel them. You'd be perfectly happy with it. It's the people of the UK's own internalized, a combination sort of arrogance and self-hatred. It's very weird. There's an arrogance of like, what's the problem with foreigners running our country? Well, we're white. We're fine. This is no problem. There's still more of us than there are of them. It's just like arrogance that you don't have to care about the problem. Well, while simultaneously, like people actually genuinely think it's like a good thing to have some crazy Hindu guy with a big beard and a turban sitting in a UK judge's robe. They see nothing wrong with that. I do see something wrong with that, just like every other culture would see something wrong with that. It's only white people, and specifically the UK, people of the UK have been really hammered down on this. But like I said, that to me was a bit of a look behind the curtain, a bit of a flash of honesty from a population otherwise very comfortable in disguising their open aggression and hostility towards the UK. But I thought this clip was much, much more significant and more telling. It is a person on the side of the UK in this argument saying that we should be suspicious of Islam. Now watch as he prepares, you know, watch the reaction and the chaos and the panic. I mean, you can feel the panic rising as this man threatens to pull out a picture of the Prophet Muhammad in Oxford, UK. Okay, I mean, this gets a little tense. Let's watch.
9: 52% compulsory halal. I could go on and on and on and on. But most important to me, and most important to me is the free speech of this. So, let's get this out, shall we? 78% of British Muslims believe that no publication should publish pictures of Muhammad.
10: luxury meal and elegant
9: accommodation. Not to share this for fear of repercussions in my family, but I told her that if I did not, then I had already submitted to Islam. So here we are.
8: Is it not enough that half the team that invited you to this debate were Muslim women who wanted to hear out your expression and your arguments? Is it not enough that I, as a Muslim president, have invited you to this chamber to give your arguments? Is that not enough justification and evidence for you to believe that we do believe in free speech? I would not become the president of a free speech society if that's what...
9: Thank you, love. All right. May I... Thank you very much. May I finish... excuse me.
11: Point of order having been raised, I'll hear the ex-librarian.
12: It's a long time since I've been in this chamber and knew the rules off by heart. In the House of Commons, and we model ourselves on the House of Commons, props are not allowed. I wonder whether the rule on props is the same in the Oxford Union.
11: I thank the honourable gentleman for his point of order.
9: Excuse me, for one second.
11: One moment.
9: In the absence, Mr. Fox.
11: The ex-president is also raising a point of order, I think.
13: I'm just recalled to inform the ex-president that at least Michael is involved in society. That ban was not extended and didn't seem to apply to Israel and Palestine flag.
9: Thank you. So, right. I just want to wrap this up.
11: I am going to rule on the point of order. There is no bar in the forms of the House against the use of props. However, I would encourage Mr. Fox to make the point and move on.
9: I was until points of order. So it is in that spirit that I will not submit that I show you this as an Englishman who believes in free speech.
4: It is a caricature of Jacob Rees-Mogg. It is not a picture.
9: I will not bow down.
4: Of Muhammad.
9: Right. So, I think which rather proves the point I was trying to make, that in this envelope lived your fear, and your fear of Islam, and what Islam will do to you that when you upset its very oversensitive sky wizard, and what lived in this room is a healthy and brilliant and noble British tradition of suspicion of Islam. I encourage you to pass the motion. Thank you very much.
4: So again, brilliantly done. Of course, it was me. I might actually show a picture of Muhammad because F that. And again, you know, people don't understand this. Long story short, what a brilliant way to illustrate the true character of Islam. The idea that he was about to show a picture of Muhammad inspires this outrage and fear. And even as I was watching it for the first time, I'm like, ooh, dude. Because in Britain, the Islamists are in charge in a lot of cases. And like, even not making an enemy out of them, you know, they'll target you and literally try to kill you. And you can ask Tommy Robinson or any of the other people who've made this mission their own over the last little while. But obviously, you can't step down to this. So the man insinuates that he's about to show a picture of Muhammad, and you immediately have the president of the union jump up. And is it not enough that we invited you here to show that we approve of free speech? And again, the way that she presents this is as if we invited you here because we do believe in free speech. We want to hear your side. We want to have an open discussion. But if you dare to overstep our cultural bounds, then you're insulting us. And basically, you're repaying our kindness and our generosity with this vicious hatred by disobeying our laws. Again, this doesn't really make sense to a Christian who's like, no, we have our laws. Why would we expect other people to obey them? It's not a mindset that we, you know, understand very well. To the Muslims, it's very well understood. It's understood as like the ultimate insult to Islam not to adhere to their prohibition against creating images of Muhammad. And I remember having this conversation back in like high school when there was a Muhammad cartoon drawing contest, and it was threatened to be bombed or shot up. And I remember saying at the time, like, well, now you have to draw the comic. Now you have to draw the picture. My friend being like, but why? But that's so insulting them. And it's like, no. I didn't even want to draw it. But the minute that you say, I'm going to kill you if you do this thing, if you insult me, I kind of have to do it now because I kind of have to prove, even if I didn't want to do it before, now my not doing it will look like I've given in to you. And we can't let that precedent stand. So, again, brilliant, you know, the way that he phrased it, that in this envelope was your fear of Islam. There was no picture of Muhammad. There was a cartoon of Jacob Rees-Mogg. But the idea that it might have been a picture of Muhammad had at least three different people standing up and trying to stop it from going forward out of fear. Remember, out of fear, not out of respect for Islam. These people are not like, oh, well, I would feel bad if we, you know, insulted them. What they're thinking is, if you show that, they might bomb the building and I don't want to die. So give in to the bullies. So give in to the threats and give in to the blackmail. Pathetic, utterly pathetic. And we've seen that the UK has given in to the blackmail, but so has America to a large degree. And it's time that we stood up against this with everything that we've got in every way that we can. And to expand it out a little bit wider, we'll get into some other stuff in the next segment. But I was just thinking about this because thinking about the relationship of immigration to the police, and we'll show you, we're going to show you videos of this Hong woman who's running for governor of Wisconsin. And she, of course, is a big, you know, anti-police, defund the police type of people. And I was thinking back to our early coverage of the defund the police movement when I would say every time it was brought up, defund the police only means privatize the police or nationalize the police. And it seems like that's the direction that we're going. But I'd forgotten a key component of that, which is that quote-unquote minority populations, a.k.a. the global majority when they're in white countries and are considered minorities, are given carve-outs for their own security. So I realized as I was playing this out in my head, moving forward, there's going to be a continued diminution and destruction of classic traditional community policing. You're going to have rich people pay for private policing. You're going to have minority populations being given millions of dollars in grants from the government so that they can create their own police forces like the Shamrim or the, you know, Sharia law volunteers you see running around the UK. It's only going to be the regular middle class people that are going to be denied protection. Everybody else is going to be armed and defended. It's another, you know, path forward that we can recognize and divert if we so choose. We'll be right back.
0: Fellow patriots, the first thing the globalists and the leftists do when they want to silence you is go after your merchant accounts, go after your business payment systems. It's that simple. They try to cut off your ability to even receive money or make payments. It's globalist siege. It's globalist economic warfare. It's a globalist blockade, an embargo, sanctions against American populist patriots. For everyone that's been watching and listening to me for years, you've seen the attacks. You've seen the deplatforming. You've seen the court battles, the news articles, the demonization, the bogus default judgments. We even have FBI and CIA operatives on hidden camera talking about how their entire goal was to take me out at the knees by knocking out my ability to accept payments. And that model they used on me, they admit, is for all of you.
14: Alex Jones.
15: Yeah, so we were after him.
14: So with Alex Jones. And the goal with him was what, just to bankrupt him?
15: Oh, pretty much.
0: Well, because of First United Payments and your support, they failed. And they failed because I had a processor with a backbone who loves America and believes in the free market. One who stands up for American justice and who didn't back down when they received threatening messages and pressure from other major institutions. If you are a conservative business owner, Google is watching you. Meta, Facebook is watching you. Amazon, all of the major big tech is watching you. If you think for one second that they are not orchestrating and coordinating their efforts behind the scenes to take you offline and out of business and render you harmless to the system and the machine, you are wrong. The question is not if, it's when Stripe, Shopify, PayPal, Square, they're all part of the same big tech machine. Consolidation, vertical integration, that is the goal of the BlackRock globalist system. Because once there's only one central system, they can bring in the universal credit score. This is the key to their entire panopticonic takeover plan in their own words. The head of BlackRock, Larry Fink, was very clear. Once they have the system in place and they're close, they are going to shut down everybody that isn't part of their system. Even people that aren't political. This is about total control. 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That's 877-899-1313. The tyrants are counting on us not to innovate. They're counting on us not to migrate to institutions and organizations that are pro-human just like us. This isn't some new company. I've been using them for almost a decade. They're already taking care of most of the patriots. 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These guys are patriots and they're in our corner. 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
4: Welcome back, ladies and gentlemen. This is the Alex Jones Show. I'm your host, Harrison Smith, sitting in for Alex today. I'll be with you for the next hour and a half until Rex Jones takes over for the final 2 hours of the War Room later today. We have a lot still to talk about in terms of the Iran War, the World War III, Ukraine. Some very interesting articles from some of the classic villains of the 21st century, like Robert Kagan, who apparently no longer considers himself a neocon. Has given a very interesting interview about that. Again, we'll get into all of that, but I guess let's talk about the socialists, because as we've pointed out, they are on the come up. They are really making gains in the American electorate, in no small part because of the outrages perpetrated by Israel and the Republican Party's adherence and slavish devotion to that genocidal state, but in no less measure is the economic disaster that we're currently living through, also in part, no small part, a consequence of the Iran war on behalf of Israel. But essentially, you've got a 1-2 punch where the crony capitalist, totally controlled and manipulated stock market is put up against the socialists, who tell you we're going to kill the billionaires and give all their stuff to you, and the Republicans are incapable or unwilling to even address the affordability concerns. So it's no surprise that people are going over to the socialists, since they at least seem to offer some break from business as usual, the business as usual, which everybody can see is not serving anybody necessarily. Mamdani, of course, was sort of a major breakthrough in this, but mostly this got started with AOC. The good news, well, I don't know, it's kind of tricky, because with AOC, I always thought the interesting thing about the way she got elected was, first of all, that she tried out like an actress for a position that she didn't understand and wasn't capable of holding, but would play the role well enough. But the really interesting thing was that nobody had heard of AOC until she won. If you guys remember, it went viral, it was like a video of her winning, and it was like, this waitress just won her, you know, primary, look at her, and she's just like, ah, oh my God, I won. And it's like, that was the first time any of us had heard about her. Because the right wing has a tendency to want to take people with big names and big followings, and then they're going to go and run for office and, you know, dominate from the beginning. When the reality is, the strategy of the DSA, working behind the scenes, quietly identifying you know, incumbents that could be easily unseated, especially if you identify as they did, you know, it was all about racial demographic. It was like, okay, here's this seat that's a congressional seat that's mostly Hispanic and black people, but its representative is white. So here's our opportunity to come in and oust the old white guy, even though he's a, you know, bog standard Democrat, oust the white guy, replace him with a young Latino, Latina, knowing that, you know, basically she could win the ethnic vote because of the way that ethnicities vote in blocks, minority ethnicities vote in blocks in America. So very sophisticated and quiet campaign that most people had no idea was happening until she won. And I think there's something, too, that's worth noting that that was the strategy they pursued and continue to pursue. So what they're doing now is simultaneously running very extreme people who have very extreme open positions that are extreme in places where they think they can win, where they think that is not a liability, then they're pushing the envelope more towards the left, more towards socialism, more towards communism, and coming out openly with it. Simultaneously, they're running leftist, communist, crypto-communist, socialist infiltrators, but under the guise of we're just normal people that want affordability and don't want to see the Israeli war continue. And they'll run as if they're just, you know, Joe from down the block, but once they're in office, they'll govern like Mao. We're seeing this with people like Abigail Spanberger in Virginia, which, of course, fighting back against this is made even more difficult by the fact that the mainstream media will avoid negative stories about these people. So in the case of Abigail Spanberger, people might not like, you know, people who voted for her thinking she's a total moderate, thinking that she's a, you know, reasonable centrist with maybe a little bit of a liberal tint, but, you know, nothing too crazy. Do they have any idea what she's been doing? I mean, there's not a lot of, like, big stories about, oh my God, Abigail Spanberger passed a law to allow rapists back on the street. It doesn't dominate the headlines because the mainstream media doesn't report on it. So the people that are low information that voted for her in the first place have no idea even what she's actually doing behind the scenes. So you've got this combined attack where they all know exactly what they're doing. They know, for the most part, if they were to run on vote for me, I'll let rapists out of prison and flood your children's elementary school with hostile foreigners that don't speak their language, they would never get elected. So they run on affordability. They run on very plain, you know, easily understood and agreed to talking points, knowing the whole time that they actually intend to do a whole bunch of stuff that nobody would vote for. So they have to conceal it. The media knows that's what they're doing. They're all just in this, like, they think they're clever. You know, if American people continue to be as utterly uninformed, misinformed, and frankly stupid as we are, then they're right. I mean, they are being clever. It really is as simple as just being like, no, I'm just like a reasonable centrist. Don't worry about it. And you've got, you know, a whole array of people like us and everybody else going, actually, look at what she's really going to do. Look at what she really believes. Here's all these, you know, here's all the truth about it. And unless you're watching the Alex Jones Network, or in some cases like Fox News, like, you're not going to know this. You have no idea this is going on. So until the American people wake up to the reality of the very open, like, deliberate and explicit deception that they're being faced with, like, they're going to keep falling for it. And again, we've been over this over and over, but I've mostly covered on War Room. So for Alex Jones Show viewers and listeners that maybe aren't aware of this, there was a time a couple years ago when there's a very contentious city council race here in Austin. One of the candidates, Jimmy Flanagan, was pretty left, pretty liberal, but not a crazy socialist. But his chief of staff was getting a bunch of hate online on Facebook. People were going, why are you supporting this Jimmy Flanagan guy? He's a corporate Democrat, and we hate corporate Democrats. We're socialists. We're communists. Why aren't you promoting our positions? And this guy, Jimmy Flanagan's like right-hand man, second in command, on his own name, in public, on the internet, is like, guys, if we said what we are going to do, nobody would vote for us. So just be patient. Trust me. Flanagan is a socialist like us. I'm a communist. We're all communists here, but the people of Austin wouldn't vote for a communist. So we're going to say what we need to get elected, but don't worry. We are actually communists. We are actually going to implement all this stuff. So to a normal, like, thinking person, that is anathema to democracy. That is a violation of the core idea of democracy, which is that you truthfully say what you're going to do, and if people like it, they vote for it. These people, and this was years ago that this happened, they've inculcated this. They've accepted this mindset as standard, as We are going to do things that nobody wants us to do. We have positions that are not popular in America and will not get elected, so we have to conceal our intentions in order to get elected. And they think this is a clever way to play the game. In reality, it is undercutting the entire purpose of an electoral system wholesale. All of that to the side, because the people that they're running are horrible children, like James Tallarico never having a bank account. He shares a bank account with his mother to this day. The mayor of Seattle, who 4 months into her administration has lost the confidence of the city council and is basically facing a wholesale insurrection from her entire government because of her abject failure to do anything right. Well, she lived with her mother in her parents' basement until she was elected. Mom Donnie was a SoundCloud rapper, never achieved anything in his life. AOC was a bartender. It's similar with all these people, right? They have no accomplishments. They have no record of success. They have no record of anything, really. They spent a few years as like a volunteer at an NGO, and now they're fit to lead the state and make decisions that affect the lives of tens of millions of people. Are you insane? Why would you hand power over to these people? I would reject it, even if they were smart and correct in their positions, which they absolutely are not. But even then, you'd go, hey, yeah, you're a smart dude. You seem to have your head on your shoulders, but go live a little. Go have a kid. Go become a parent or get married. Have some responsibility to a single human being outside yourself, which you don't even have because you're sponsored and supported by your parents or the taxpayers. So, like, these people, it's not only that they've only ever made decisions that affect themselves. They can't even support themselves as an individual. They rely on other people, and suddenly they're being elected to these positions of power. It's because they're useful idiot puppets for the people that are actually pulling their strings. They just are happy to be the face of this stuff. So I'm going to go to a bunch of videos of this Hong woman, Francesca Hong. According to the Capital Times, her nomination might not be a foregone conclusion. They say it's been 4 months, but it feels like a lifetime. An appeals court judge and former left-of-center Democrat state legislator won a blowout victory in the Wisconsin Supreme Court, providing a 5-2 liberal majority and assuring legislative map integrity against Republican gerrymandering. That followed January's news when President Donald Trump endorsed U.S. Rep. Tom Tiffany to make him the de facto nominee for governor in the race to replace retiring Democrat Tony Evers. Tiffany appeared then, as now, to be just the sort of election-denying Trump toady whom Democrats could bank on defeating. But then they decided to try to run a Democrat socialist psychopath, totally insane witch, and now it's not looking so certain. So this, in a lot of ways, is the ultimate contest to determine whether or not America is gone forever, right? So they're running an avowed idiot, right? They're running, and I'll show you the clips. She hates America. She hates her own children. She hates her own husband. She's genuinely an insane person. She spent time in a mental institute as well. She had tens of thousands of dollars in debt that her family had to pay off for her. A total reprobate, degenerate, scumbag idiot. If she wins, you know, it might be over for America. If Donald Trump is right, maybe, just maybe, the average American person isn't so suicidally retarded that they'll vote for these people, and it'll actually benefit the Republicans. Because in Trump's idea, he thinks, well, socialists are so crazy that this is a good thing for Republicans, because all the normal Americans who recognize how bad communism and socialism is, they'll have no choice but to come over to the Republicans. I'm not that confident, and I think the fact that Francesca Hong is even a name that I know is evidence of that. The fact that she has made it this far in the contest anyway is evidence that you should not be confident of Americans' abilities to sniff out and oppose vile subversives. So I'm not that confident. However, this is the ultimate test, because this lady is so repulsive and so dislikable, unlikable, and poisonous, toxic, weird. If she wins her election, I think it's time to invoke the Communist Control Act. I mean, I think it's well past time to do that anyway. And as I often say, the one thing needed to save this country is ruthless application of existing law. And that would be one of the primary existing laws that should be ruthlessly applied to all of these foreign communists that are currently insinuating and slithering their way into positions of power. Let's go first clip 74, since we were talking about this in the last segment. This is Francesca Hong on why we should defund the police. Let's watch.
16: abolishing policing is one segment of reforming and reevaluating our criminal justice system. Using those funds from eliminating, using the funds after we've eliminated the access to eliminating funds for the police needs to be put into rehabilitation services, mental health services for those in prison, making sure that we are looking at decreasing our prison populations.
17: This woman just talked about abolishing the police and eliminating funds for the police department. And here, I'm going to read you the definition of abolish. To abolish means to officially end or completely do away with a law, system, practice, or institution. She's talking about abolishing police, completely eliminating funding as well. This is the candidate for governor in the state of Wisconsin. I should say a candidate for governor in the state of Wisconsin. She is the leading Democratic candidate. These are the type of individuals that Democrats think it's okay to put in charge of a state. Oh, I didn't tell you. By the way, she's been diagnosed with bipolar disorder. On top of that, she was just sued, and this is interesting. She was sued for unpaid credit card debt, and she was sued this year, May 26 of 2026. And the amount was $29,000, $29,300 she was sued for an unpaid credit card debt, and her family bailed her out. They paid the debt, just like a socialist. Go run up an expense and then have somebody else pay it. She does it in her personal life. She is a self-proclaimed democratic socialist again, and she's talking about abolishing police. It's up to us to ensure that these people do not gain traction. And if you're in Wisconsin, get prepared to vote. Check if you're registered to vote, and if you're not registered, register. I've basically developed a personal voting tool called Precinct. This here's the homepage of the website. You can click that not registered to vote to register, and what it'll do, it'll route you to your state's registration page. Here's what it'll look like, for example.
4: All right, so he just pushes his, which it could be a very good tool, but, you know, what he said about Hong is exactly right. I mean, she wants to abolish police, which, again, you know, this idea is insane, and everybody literally should recognize this. The police are not going anywhere. The police are not the bad guys. The police can be trained better, okay? You want to say that, but the police are never going to go away because people are always going to need protection, so all she's doing is making it to where the richest will have protection because they'll be able to pay for private security, and basically minority interest groups will be able to defend themselves because they'll create, you know, community policing groups that are armed and funded by the state, like Shamrim in the Jewish community, or the, you know, Muslims wearing the high visibility vests that we see go around harassing women in the UK. So, you know, police will still exist. They just won't. And this is the thing when it comes to Flock or any of this stuff. If you don't get rid of the judges that let these people out, none of it matters. The police can arrest the people over and over. If they just get let back on the street, then what is the point? The Flock cameras may get high definition footage of the attack, but if the attack isn't punished, what is the point? None of these quote unquote solutions are necessary if you just were to do the normal obvious thing of punishing criminals, which we've seen in no uncertain terms. Places all over the country, like Lincoln, Nebraska, who with a very modest increase to their police budget, increase to the number of cops they employed, and a focus on fighting petty crime and not letting that stuff fall to the wayside, they decrease the murder rate in their city significantly. There are solutions that do not require the wholesale disarming of your populace, but they're not interested in anything having to do with safety. They're interested in disarming and destroying the American people. Let's go now to clip number 34. This is the one that went totally viral over the weekend and over the last couple of days. This is gubernatorial candidate for Wisconsin, Francesca Hong, talking about why she hates Thanksgiving. Let's watch.
18: You know, you've talked about your past positions that he keeps highlighting and, you know, obviously likely would continue to do so before November should you win. One thing that they brought up as well was a post from you in 2021 where you said Americans should cancel Thanksgiving, should have done this in 1621. The post has been deleted. Republicans have been highlighting it. Do you still believe that Thanksgiving should be canceled?
19: I'm a chef. And one of the first meals that I made that was
16: for the community when I was 16 was a Thanksgiving meal. You know, I always think my hospitality background in owning a restaurant for 7-8 years, that bringing folks around the table to share conversation and build community is always a good thing. But Thanksgiving is also a time that's incredibly painful for many people in our communities. And so I think there I wanted to make sure that people understood that there are multiple views, but views can evolve. And the position that I'm running for right now.

0: really sucks, because I guarantee you, most people watching this thought that was a great answer, you know? Well, you know, I'm a chef, and one of the first things I ever cooked was a Thanksgiving meal, so it, you know, it really means a lot to me. And it's just like, under this sickly sweet talking points is the seething hatred of the country she lives in. What is wrong with Thanksgiving? Like, even Columbus Day, you could make the argument, based on faulty information, because Columbus was a hero that never enslaved or did anything bad to anybody, but you could at least, you know, frame it as if it was celebrating an attack on the Native American, whatever. Thanksgiving is literally about the natives and the pilgrims coming together, sharing food, and creating something wonderful and giving thanks to God for delivering us to this bountiful country. Why do you hate that? It's a rhetorical question, because she hates America. She hates Western Christian civilization, because she's insane. She's an insane, seething, vile foreigner. Being foreign doesn't make her seething or vile. Those are qualifiers to the word foreigner, but it's also the reason, but it's also where she's coming from. As an American, you don't have to accept or appreciate that. That's just an insult to you and your heritage and your history. She just hates you, and she's framing it in a way as if it's some sort of defense. It's not. It's an attack. She's attacking you. She's attacking your tradition. She's attacking the founding of your country, your ancestors, your heritage, your religion, your belief system, your country that became and continues to be the greatest that's ever existed on the face of the earth. She wants it to for herself, for her own ends. She has no ability to build something like this, only the ability, like a cancer cell, to create a poisonous, toxic tumor inside the body of a actually well-functioning system. Let's go to clip 28 here to highlight this. Here she is. Oh, because by the way, because all these people, insane hypocrites, AOC, all of these non-white women, socialists, who genuinely, in their bones, and they're like gleeful that they get to talk about how much they hate white guys, they're all married to white guys. Not that I can blame them. Let's go to clip 28 here.
1: I wasn't always aware of the struggles of other communities of color, because for me, assimilation always kind of took over. And so I did marry, my proximity to whiteness continues, right? My son is biracial. He's half white and half Korean. And I think navigating, you know, what his identity is and how people perceive him is always at the back of my mind as well.
0: Okay, so again, you see that, like, this is not, she didn't even naturally come to these conclusions. She's like, I never realized the struggle of people of color, because assimilation always took over for me. It's like, let's unpack that for a minute. So what you're saying is, as a fresh off the boat Korean woman, she doesn't say her son is a quarter Korean, so she's full blood Korean. So as a full blooded foreign Asian woman, you somehow assimilated perfectly. It was never a concern to you. You were never aware of racial strife in America, because it doesn't exist and it never affected you. You, the person who it would affect, somebody who is clearly foreign, who is clearly not American, who's clearly not white, who is clearly of a different culture, you never even noticed that there was racism. You assimilated perfectly, were treated with perfect respect by everybody around you. It was only once you were indoctrinated, it was only once you were, you know, told and convinced that this was such a bad thing, that you started to imagine you saw it in your own life. And now you're projecting that onto your poor son and husband, who you apparently have racial hatred towards. Great. You should be governor, probably. This failed chef should be governor of an entire state because of how caring and stalwart she is. Again, it's like her own life, her own experience, her own timeline told her there is no racism in America. She had to be convinced of this, and now it's her driving motive. These people are NPCs to the nth degree. Let's go to clip 48 here, where once again, one of her former social media posts is coming back to bite her in the ass, because she wanted to, you know, kill the president. Let's watch.
2: In the restaurant industry, when we're out of something, we say it's 86. He represents the utter failure

0: our government to keep us safe from threats, both viral and systemic?
1: I think she should go back to Vietnam. I think she should be sent back to Vietnam. Oh, but Harrison, she's from Korea. Do I look like I care? I don't care. She should be gone. She shouldn't be in this country. She doesn't belong here. We should oust her. We should kick her out. And if she feels the way that she keeps saying she feels, this will be a gift to her. You no longer have to be plagued by whiteness. You no longer have to be menaced by success. Go away.
2: Dirty, dark, dastardly villain is after the methadone blue formula.

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1: Watch a first-class, upbeat play or dinner theater. And this company opened up a number of dinner theaters across the United States. So my wife was cast in the lead of a play. I don't even remember the name of the play. And the beaver, grown up, his real name slips my mind right now. Jerry Mathers is the real name for the beaver. So Jerry Mathers played the male lead, and my wife played the female lead in this dinner theater comedy. So we got to hang out with Jerry Mathers, the beaver. And we would invite him over to our house, and we would hang out, we'd laugh and stuff. I led him to the Lord. He was very open. It wasn't a struggle. And I don't capitalize on people. I lead a lot of famous and once famous and just ordinary people. I lead them to the Lord, but I don't capitalize on it. I don't usually talk about it. I'm talking about this, but we're talking about like 30 years ago, for crying out loud. So, within the context of being friends with Jerry Mather, the beaver, and that's like a hallucinatory experience because all of a sudden you're talking and laughing and hanging out with a unreal childhood friend, a mythological childhood friend that everybody knew back then as the beaver. And it's like really bizarre because on one hand, It's a totally imaginary relationship. You're seeing somebody on a black and white TV year after year, and you spend endless hours living in a fantasy world with the beaver and his family. And then, you know, the decades roll by, and the next thing you know, you're married. I'm talking about myself. The next thing you know, you're married, and you're in a play being produced by a dinner theater in some Midwestern state, or I should say Rocky Mountain state. And I grew up in New York City, so it was a long way from home. And then the person that your wife is going to be starring opposite in a dinner theater play is Jerry Mathers, the beaver. And so when you're talking to him as the real-life beaver, who's an actor in a dinner theater play that your wife is starring in also, it's a very hallucinatory experience because you keep thinking, you got to pinch yourself. Are you really talking to the beaver? It's not that you're enamored with the beaver. It's just that it's like going back in time or something. It's a very unusual experience. In any case, out of the context of friendship and laughing and stuff, you know, in the context of friendship and laughing and things like that, and him hanging out with us, you get to know the beaver. Not as a childhood star, but just as a regular person. So it was in that context I talked to him about God, the love of God, Jesus Christ for him. And I asked him, after talking quite a while with him over a number of occasions, I asked him if he'd like to accept Jesus Christ into his life as his Lord and Savior, which he prayed that prayer with me. And normally I don't talk about those things because, like I said, I don't like to merchandise or capitalize on people. And the only reason I'm bringing it up now is, like I said, this happened 30 years ago, so it's not like the audience of the Paul McGuire Report will hear it. I'm not trying to capitalize on it or anything even remotely like that. So that show represented a time in America that was very monumental. Remember in the show, and it seems very odd today, but in that show, the Leave It to Beaver show and other black and white hit TV shows of that time period, the beaver's father and mother in their family bedroom where the parents slept, beaver's mother and father slept in separate beds, and their separate beds were separated by, you know, some kind of dresser piece of furniture. Now, that was a time when the studios and the television producers and the networks bent over backwards to not even remotely be offensive to the audience's Christian values. Back then, Christian values were respected. And now things have totally changed. I mean, I don't even know, I don't need to go into the explicit content that has become the norm. That's how far we've come from Leave It to Beaver. Now, on the other hand, it is a little odd to depict the married couple as not sleeping in the same bed together, as if it was sinful for a married couple to be sleeping in the same bed together. It certainly is not. I mean, read the book of Ephesians about marriage. Read about the marriage supper of the Lamb in Revelation. Read about all the accounts of marriage and the spiritual meaning of marriage throughout, from the Old Testament to the New Testament. And a central part of that is that God sanctifies the relationship between a man and a woman in marriage. That's why it's called holy matrimony, or the covenant of marriage. And they enter into a marriage covenant. They become one spiritually and physically. And that is blessed. That, I hate to use the word institution, because institution, it sounds like something very cold and non-human. I think that's a terrible adjective, a terrible definition for the relationship or the covenant of marriage. I think it demeans it to call it an institution. But it is a covenant relationship. It's a special relationship for God. He honors. So, and God blesses marriage. You read the book of Ephesians and you read about how God blesses the marriage relationship between a husband and a wife. And so it is certainly to be expected and biblical and totally pure, by the way, for the married couple to sleep in the same bed together. That is sanctified. It's pure. There's nothing wrong about that. Nor is there anything wrong about physical intimacy. That's part of marriage. That's how you be fruitful and multiply. Now, having said that, we don't necessarily need to see, like we see today, a constant parade of pornographic or semi-pornographic images. I mean, it's completely ripped apart our nation's social structure. And that constant bombardment of explicit imagery degrades the marriage relationship. So, when it comes to the married couple sleeping in the same bed, that should have been shown that they slept in the same bed, because that's God's viewpoint of marriage. And then, of course, it's not necessary. In fact, it's an intrusion to force explicit or revealing content, because it should be marriage as a covenant relationship should be respected. And in respecting marriage, you don't involve yourself in physical intimacy of marriage before the television cameras and before the whole world that's watching. It's unnecessary, and then it becomes, it degrades itself. It cheapens it. Okay, so, but that shows you the moral climate of the time. The studio producers of television and film understood the American culture in the 50s and the 60s. And they even though they worshiped the dollar, they did not want to offend the spiritual, moral, and religious beliefs of their audiences. And so they towed the line morally. And they even went overboard. And that's why they decided not to show Leave It to Beaver's father and mother in the bed together. Because the studios that were totally secular went overboard to show respect for the religious and Christian and moral values of the American audience. But you know what happened. We had, in the latter part, the beginning and the middle part of the 1960s, we have the full-blown sexual revolution. So we have a strong respect for marriage and traditional moral values. And then marriage, due to the permissiveness, it doesn't have to be this way, but often when we read in the Bible, when God allows a culture, a tribe, or a nation to prosper economically, as America did, that opens the door potentially for a permissiveness. And that's what happened in America. So you have economic prosperity, and then you have this encroaching permissiveness where that ignites a rejection of traditional moral values. It ignites a sexual revolution where the slogans of this new sexual revolution are things like free sex, make love, not war. You know, the Beatles song, Why Don't We Do It in the Road? And it's just in your face promotion of a promiscuous sexual lifestyle, which infects, yes, that's my word, infects the feminist movement, the women's movement, it infects the culture, then it infects the media, film and television and music, it infects every aspect of our society. So by the time we're clocking out of the 1960s, America and several new generations of Americans, such as myself and maybe you or different generations in that general time period, were very impacted by the sexual revolution. In other words, when I first was a little boy growing up in New York City, I was the only kid whose family divorced. My parents divorced, and that was like the only divorce in a huge section of New York City. Nobody, it was never even heard of. Nobody got a divorce. Whether they had a good marriage or a bad marriage, they hung in there. My father back then, this was very unusual. The laws were so strict about blocking divorce that my father had to fly to Mexico to divorce my mother. And when they got the divorce, it was shocking. And I was very embarrassed as a young boy because I was the only kid who came from a broken home. I mean, it was unheard of. But in less than 5 years after my parents got a divorce, I began to see this divorce culture and my friends' mothers and fathers increasingly getting divorces. So what was once unheard of now became a new wave of a new kind of marriage commitment, which was kind of open-ended. And then simultaneously with that, and this is what most people don't realize, and this is what I'm trying to inform people of for decade after decade now. This sexual revolution, they called it the new morality, and that's exactly what it was. The new morality, and what Christians said back then, the new morality is the same thing as the old immorality, which is absolutely true. The new morality was simply a rebellion from God's commandments. And the new morality was the same thing as the old immorality. And things like thou shalt not commit adultery, or thou shalt not lust after thy neighbor's wife or husband or whatever. All of those commandments from God were torn apart and rejected in the new morality. But this was seeded into the consciousness of numerous generations of Americans through the public educational system, through the media, through television, through feature films, through different pop music, rock music, all kinds of music, through novels, the big-time novelists and writers of the 40s, 50s, 60s, 70s, and so on. The big ones, like Henry Miller, who was known as an intellectual artist as well as author. His books, which my friend challenged me to read in college, which I did. It was amazing when I read Henry Miller's books. He was on this, like, even then I wasn't a Christian, but it was like it was obvious to me as a non-Christian reading Henry Miller's books. And Henry Miller had several of his novels up before the Supreme Court of the United States of America on obscenity charges, which was huge. Today his novels would be very, very tame, very, very mild compared to today's standards. Nobody would even raise an eyebrow. So Henry Miller was this rebellious artist, but he had this satanic messianic fervor. And when you read his works, which I didn't read all of his works, I read some of his works, but it was clear that this man was on a mission to undo the reality of the biblical God. It was obvious that in his books, he hated the biblical God because he would write in such a style that he would do everything he could to demean, to mock, to come against, like in terms of an Antichrist spirit, to come against the biblical God. When you see, or if you visit Henry Miller's small writer's cabin, which is tucked away in the redwood forest off the cliffs of California, where all the redwoods are, and then the Esalen Institute, a kind of mind psychological Transformational Institute, where Huxley lectured, Timothy Leary lectured, etc. And then on the other side of the road, up into the Redwood Forest area of this unique and secluded place, Henry Miller, his writer's cabin where he lived, has been preserved by the Historical Society. And so when I traveled through it as a writer myself, I wanted to visit Henry Miller's writer's cabin in the Redwood Forest in Big Sur, California. All of this is located on the cliffs of the Pacific Ocean in a exclusive location known as Big Sur, California. And so when you go into his writer's cabin, the first thing you see, and I'm not trying to be titillating here or suggestive, and I'm not sure whether this is appropriate for young children, so I'm giving you kind of a minor heads up. I'll talk about it for like maybe 3 minutes max, okay? So I'm going to count to five. It's going to be a quick heads up, but it may not be appropriate. Now, it probably isn't appropriate for young children. So to the count of five, 1, 2, 3, 4, 5. You walk into the writer's cabin, and there's a metallic statue. And I suppose Henry Miller carved out the statue because he was an artist in photography, an artist in painting and watercolors, an artist in writing and poetry, and also a writing to whatever degree in sculpture. So there's a sculpture of a naked woman. So when you're walking through the door, remember, this is an Historical Society-funded writer's cabin. So there's pamphlets outside of the house that the walkways to the house are labeled, and people who are interested in historically famous writers will visit this place, like I did. So the minute you step through the front door of Henry Miller's writer's cabin, there's no other way to say it, but you are confronted with a life-size, like dark bronze type statue of a fully naked woman's posterior and the backside of the female anatomy from, I'm not trying to be brilliant here, the backside of the female anatomy from the point of view of a woman on all fours. So it's a very graphic, and I mean, you don't expect to see that type of imagery. You don't expect to see it placed at the front door. I mean, it's not like you choose to see it or not. You can't not see it because it's blocking the, once you cross through the doorway of the writer's cabin, the statue is placed in such a way, in such a height, that it demands that you confront it. And there's no metaphor or double meaning in that. So then you see his books, his articles, pictures about his life, and all the stuff that you would expect to see in a historical monument house writer's cabin. But you see, that statue represented the typical Henry Miller style. That's why during his lifetime, he had multiple court cases before the Supreme Court of the United States of America on obscenity charges, because they were trying to arrest him and make him serve jail for obscenity charges, the obscenity being what he wrote in his novels. Now, generally speaking, I'm not for, as much as I wouldn't necessarily agree with Henry Miller's choice of art forms, whether you like it or not, it is in the category of an art form. You and I may have a Christian or biblical worldview where those visuals would be considered pornographic to one degree or another. But in today's culture, it would be in the category of an art form, even though you and I would not necessarily agree with that. But you see, our society has gone through such turbulence in the areas of morality that even as explicit as that statue is, it's a drop in the bucket compared to the avalanche of video, audio, photographs, television that is totally, you know, quadruple X hardcore pornographic that basically is like a tsunami on our culture. And Henry Miller's visual art form, when contrasted with the classes that very young children in school are now required to take, beginning in first grade, our youngest children, and when I hear people deny this, you don't know what you're talking about, you haven't done your homework, and you're looking for an excuse not to get involved. Because it is proven that what I'm telling you is a documented fact. And the documented fact is that in the category of quadruple X hardcore pornography is being shown to your children beginning in grade school. They hold nothing back. And not only that, the teachers and the school systems actually promote, they actually sell this concept of your sexual rights. And so the children are targeted to be exposed to stuff that is like in previous generations would have been considered blatantly obscene materials. And they are encouraged and taught how to actually engage in a wide spectrum of all kinds of out there sexual activities. They're encouraged to participate and try to see if they like it. Your children are encouraged to engage in all kinds of very extremely, you can't get more graphic than what's being shown to your children, all kinds of sexual activities. They're encouraged to try it and experiment with it. And they're put down. They have little expressions to put down your children if they won't try what they're being encouraged to do through the school courses on sexuality. So everything under the sun that you could possibly imagine or anything that you've possibly heard of, with the exception of actually killing somebody in a sexual act, is as long as it doesn't hurt or harm somebody, it's encouraged aggressively by the school systems in the sexual education curriculums that begin in first grade or younger. So they're taught how to use their internet, their iPhone, their cell phone, their computers to look at hardcore porn, instructions on how to, there's setups between the hardcore porn sites and the school systems. So with just one click of a mouse, your child can enter the most explicit sexual world ever imaginable. Now, I'm not embellishing that at all. Okay, so when you're comparing Henry Miller's work with the level of hypersexuality, which is attempting to take over our nation, Henry Miller's work, in contrast with what your children are seeing in the school system, is like what used to be called Sunday school material. Now, this is you need to understand that this aggressive push is part of a global push, a global initiative, a global program taken up by and funded by all kinds of heavy-duty globalist agencies like CICAS. It's an acronym for a globalist agency. The World Health Organization from the UN, the WHO, which Aldous Huxley's brother, Julian Huxley, the first transhumanist, started. And the World Health Organization, the WHO, and other UN-style globalist organizations are responsible for things like constant core. And they have they have certain laws that they must abide by, the United Nations and the World Health Organization, et cetera, et cetera. And one is, they, just like we have our freedoms, like freedom of the press, freedom of religion, et cetera, and we have the right to bear arms and all these rights given to us by our Constitution. Well, the European Union Constitution, as well as the United Nations Constitutions, guarantee to every person on planet Earth, I forgot their exact expression, but essentially it means every person on planet Earth, according to the UN, is guaranteed the full rights to their sexuality. That means, in terms of priorities, the UN guarantees on a global level the right, the total global United Nations legal right for every person on planet Earth to fully express their sexuality, no matter what that sexuality entails or is, as long as it doesn't involve killing somebody. And this is, you know, it's easy to just dismiss this, but they're very, very serious about this. So when the UN is teaching young children and school systems through organizations like the World Health Organization, etc., and all these globalist agencies, which have been given billions, hundreds of billions of dollars to further promote this global sexual revolution. The global sexual revolution entails the most aggressive, the most highly financed sexual movement in the history of mankind, where every sexual behavior and every sexual fantasy under the sun is super aggressively promoted. And in fact, hypersexuality is indoctrinated into the hearts and minds of billions of children on planet Earth, even at this very moment as we speak. That's how highly organized this kind of stuff is. And so you have to remember that back in the 1940s, and I think it goes back to the 1930s and even before then, it goes back to the 1920s. I don't know when Henry Miller took off, but he was around a long time and wrote lots of novels because he set up shop in Paris, France, because of its liberal sexual social ideas. And while he was hanging out with prostitutes and taking drugs and drinking and partying and stuff, immersed in that anything goes culture, he wrote his anti-Christian style novels. And then he got involved in a number of people sued him for obscenity in his novels. And the trials at the Supreme Court were world famous trials. I believe he won the cases, all of them, eventually. So eventually the Supreme Court sided with the opinion that his work was art and not pornography. So what many people don't understand is that this movement, this sexual movement, this sexual evangelism, if you want to call it that, because that's what it is, just like Christians attempt to evangelize and win young people to Jesus Christ as their Lord and Savior and impart a biblical worldview in their lives, just as Christians endeavor to do that, the agents of the new humanist order, the new humanist global order, the people behind that, they have targeted young people, and they've targeted especially Christian young people, for total conversion, total indoctrination in a totally secular, totally humanist, anything goes sexual worldview, where there is the total rejection of traditional morality, the total rejection of Christian morality, and the total rejection of anything that would in any form act as a barrier to any given individual's UN right to total full sexual satisfaction. Now, I can see some people saying, well, people should have the right to sexual satisfaction. I don't have a problem with somebody having a right to sexual satisfaction. But our problem in America and the world at this moment, our problem for a long time has not been caused by the deprivation of people from being able to be sexually satisfied. Our problems in America and the world right now, which have reached the boiling point, and it's the exposure of the whole thing through the Epstein files. And when we know what was allegedly going on with Epstein and these billionaires and super millionaires and movie stars and movers and shakers and Epstein Island and what they did to the children sexually with their blood in terms of cannibalism, and on and on and on. This is documented material. It's very clear that our major problem in the world and in America is not coming from people not having the option to express themselves sexually. That's not our problem, not even remotely. In fact, the opposite is what our problem is all about. Our problem is because we have created a new kind of society which has absolutely no restrictions, which tears apart any moral boundaries, a society which rejects Christian morality and traditional moral values. Because our society has become hyper-humanist, hyper-transhumanist, and is basically saying anything goes, if it feels good, do it. Our problems, the erosion of our culture, the threat to the American family is directly a threat to America as a free society and an economically prosperous society. All these things are intertwined. You can't have one without the other. So when you look at Henry Miller and these other famous artists and writers and novelists and filmmakers and poets and movers and shakers and so on and so forth, when you look at what the French referred to as the avant-garde in terms of culture, avant-garde means like the frontline warriors of a cultural revolution. So the avant-garde would be the bravest writers and painters and sculptors and thinkers who were taking new territory and liberating people's minds from restrictive moral authority. So the avant-garde is that front line of crusading writers, speakers, thinkers, poets, painters, et cetera, who are refashioning society. That's the avant-garde. And the film industry has done this as well as episodic television industry. So all of this, what we have to understand is not look at it in terms of little bite-sized pieces. We need to look at it as a giant whole, not a hole in the sense of a portal hole, but in terms of a giant one organism, not as millions and billions of separate individual organisms, but we need to look at our culture, our behavior, and our society in terms of it being a representation of a giant whole entity, not divided up into a compartments entity, but a giant whole entity, because that's what it is. And so it's very, very important to develop a sophisticated thinking, a sophisticated understanding regarding these matters. Because in order for us to accomplish what Jesus Christ has called us to do, and every one of us has been called by God to do things for him during their lifetime, it is imperative that we enter a biblical worldview state of mind where iron sharpens iron. In olden times, the swords of knights were sharpened with razor-sharp metal by smashing together in just the right angle, iron smashing against iron, and that would cause the swords to have a razor-like thrust, a razor-like cutting action. A true warrior, like the Japanese samurai warriors, were so meticulous about how they kept their samurai swords razor sharp that literally you could have thrown, and they've done this on film, the samurai warriors with their razor sharp swords would toss up into the air in a like handkerchief, a silk handkerchief would be tossed up in the air, and the samurai warrior would simply extend his razor sharp sword and he wouldn't move it. He would just allow the silk handkerchief material to gently float down, and as it closed and wrapped itself around the razor sharp blade of the sword, it would neatly, with no noise, no resistance, it would neatly cut the handkerchief in two. Or you could take the samurai razor sharp sword and cut into any object, metal, wood, or whatever, and it could split metal, it could split wood, it could split the bones and skeleton of an enemy effortlessly. Why was the Japanese samurai warriors, why were they so feared in battle? Because their discipline was so meticulous that they kept their swords razor sharp always. So when the enemies would come against them or invade them, the Japanese samurai warriors, for a multitude of reasons, were always able to triumph over their enemies because their swords, for crying out loud, were almost like forged from superhuman materials. And that discipline is what, it's that kind of discipline that God is trying to give his people in the last days. When the biblical verse, which says iron sharpens iron, it's talking about sharpening the level of your sword, or sharpening the level of your knife, or sharpening the level of your metallic weapon until it is razor sharp. And so when you enter into spiritual battle, and every Christian is called to enter into spiritual battle as a spiritual warrior, and if perceived properly, the perception of the average Christian in relationship to their core identity as a spiritual warrior should be at such a high level that they should cherish the image of their sword being razor sharp. And that is one of the weapons of the warfare that the Apostle Paul talks about in the book of Ephesians. Spiritual warfare and physical warfare, they both require a sword which is impeccably razor sharp. This is how you win the battle. This is how you overcome your adversary. And so you see, there has to be a restoration in the minds of Christians. This contemporary modern equation of, in disparaging terms, sloppy agape is kind of like, it's a deterioration, it's a degraded view of the love of God, agape, with being sloppy or being careless. God never calls his spiritual warriors, God never calls his people to be complicit in sloppy agape or entering into a spiritual battle with dull swords and dull blades. That's unheard of in the kingdom of God. Yet it has permeated and it has infected the evangelical, the Bible-believing Christian communities in America and around the world. They have been infected with a very degraded view of what true spirituality is all about. And that infection of accepting a degraded view of true spirituality has produced low-level spiritual warriors who are no longer disciplined to the degree that they should be. And therefore, the weapons of their warfare that should be mighty through God to the pulling down of strongholds cannot do what they were called to do because their swords, their spears, their knives are dull. They can't cut asunder. They can't effectively allow God's people to go on the offense and to dismantle strongholds, which Satan uses to log jam a culture like America. You see, this is where we are in terms of the chronology of a last day's spiritual battle. And if you're really listening carefully to the still small voice of the Holy Spirit, if you're studying the Word of God, and when we study the Word of God, it's not sloppy agape time. When we study the Word of God, we are supposed to do so with the highest level of diligence. So when we pick up the full armor of God, or when we rightly divide the Word of God, rightly dividing the Word of God means you're interpreting, you're understanding, you're communicating to yourself and others the great truths in the Word of God that will only come your way when you use the highest level of precision tools to garner the full truth, the full download contained in the Word of God. So that is why God tells his people, his spiritual warriors like you and I, that we are to rightly divide the Word of God. Rightly dividing the Word of God is a parallel truth to iron sharpens iron. In the book of Ephesians, the sword of the Spirit is not only a sword that is razor sharp, but the sword of the Spirit is also the Word of God. So the Word of God is the same thing as the sword of the Spirit. The only offensive weapon that God calls us to carry onto the spiritual battlefield is the spiritual weapon known as the sword of the Spirit. It is the sword of the Spirit, which is the Word of God. And to the degree that we maintain the razor blade sharpness of the sword of the Spirit is to the degree that we are effective spiritual warriors who first must rightly divide the Word of God, rightly understand it, not misunderstand it. Okay, you're listening to the Paul McGuire Report. This is Paul McGuire. We're going to continue on in just a moment. Visit paulmcguire.us. We'll be back in just a moment. Once again, you are listening to the Paul McGuire Report. So when we read the book of Ephesians, especially chapter 6, written by the Apostle Paul, regarding the whole armor of God, and what we read is, number one, that we receive our strength. So before we go into battle, before we attempt to live as Christians in this fallen world, before we attempt to live by faith in Jesus Christ in this fallen world, before we do that, we must first recognize the first and priority principle, which is in Ephesians chapter 6, starting at verse 10, "Finally, my brethren, be strong in the Lord and in the power of his might." So our first lesson in being a spiritual warrior who is effective is we must operate in the power of his might. We don't win by operating in the power of our might. If we're trying to live the victorious Christian life in the power of our might, we're going to go down, and we're going to go down hard. If we want to be victorious, then the secret to being victorious is to live the Christian life, to be a spiritual warrior in the power of his might. In other words, in the power of Jesus Christ's might, not our own strength or our own might. So, as we read, we are going to be called, and every one of us we've already entered into this battle. This shouldn't be a surprise to you at all. So, we put on the whole armor of God, it says in Ephesians, that you may be able to stand against the wiles of the devil. The wiles of the devil are the strategies, the schemes, the clever techniques of the devil. We might also include in our definition of beware of the wiles or strategies of the devil, we might also include the psyops of the devil. That would not be inappropriate in our contemporary world. We need to beware of all the avenues by which the devil attempts to attack us and attack believers. And that would include beware the psyops or the psychological operations of the devil. And don't think for a moment that the devil and the demons don't have some kind of understanding of the psychological makeup, the psychological strengths and the psychological weaknesses of human men and women, because he knows what makes us tick. That's how he conned Eve and then Adam to reject the word of God in the Garden of Eden, and that's how the devil caused Adam and Eve to fall in the Garden of Eden. He appealed to them through psychological operations, psyops. He turned around what God said, and he used his techniques, his strategies, to initiate the fall of mankind. And we need to remember that. He can do it to a whole culture. And many people who are high up in all kinds of professional psyops or psychological operations organizations, don't kid yourself. Look, don't kid yourself for a moment. Many of their strategies seem to have come, spiritually at least, from their, and I use this as a metaphor, from their spiritual father, the devil, because many of their psyops strategies seem to appeal to the frailties of human nature with such a specific way that it transcends a mere psyop or psychological operation. It's like the devil himself is advising some of these psyops people at the highest level. They know the fragility of human men and human women, and psyops will always seek to exploit that. Okay, for we do not wrestle against flesh and blood, but against principalities and powers, against the rulers of the darkness of this age, against spiritual hosts of wickedness in the heavenly places. Therefore, take up the whole armor of God, that you may be able to withstand in the evil day, and having done all, to stand. So we're to wear the whole armor of God. Now, it talks about different pieces of clothing in the whole armor of God, girding your waist with truth, putting on the breastplate of righteousness, picking up the shield of faith, and so on and so forth. But then, in verse 17, it starts with, and take the helmet of salvation that protects our mind, it protects our brain. And then listen very carefully. And take up, I'm adding take up, and the sword of the Spirit, which is the Word of God, or take up the sword of the Spirit, which is the Word of God. So as we're exhorted to put on all the full armor of God, all of the full armor of God that we put on are defense strategies, defensive armor. The one piece of offensive weaponry that we are given is the sword of the Spirit, which is the Word of God. So when we wield, when we harness, when we use, when we learn how to wage warfare specifically with the sword of the Spirit, our giftedness, our being able to excel in sword of the Spirit sword fighting in a multidimensional world is what will give us victory or bring about defeat. It comes down to how well can we wield the sword of the Spirit. And that is imperative that we become highly skilled spiritual warriors that are fully trained up in offensively waging war, offensively fighting and using the sword of the Spirit, which is the Word of God. So when we read the Word of God, when we memorize the Word of God, when we speak the Word of God, when we employ, if you will, the Word of God, we are harnessing the full power of the Word of God to function as an offensive weapon. And the Word of God, spoken or prayed in or many other forms of its utilization, you can behead a serpent. You can behead demons. You can bring down principalities and powers. You can bring down the dark unseen forces of wickedness in heavenly places. You can offensively destroy the entire hierarchical structure of Satan's army attempting to operate in this earth realm. So all of these things are interconnected. Now, what does it mean for you and I? Well, we're facing right now, in the time period that we live in, we're facing an unprecedented conversion of, let's call it really what it is, an unprecedented conversion of what can be called a multi-dimensional offensive attack. So we're being attacked and invaded from entities or beings from multiple dimensions. This whole ET, extraterrestrial thing, and the rallying cry for disclosure by the federal government to release all the alleged secret files that allegedly contain all the answers to the questions that people have on UFOs, UAPs, extraterrestrials that have come here from distant planets and have supposedly, according to some writers and researchers, they have mated with human females, and the human race, to a large degree, according to these people, is the product of fallen angels. And they believe that the fallen angels are really who the ETs are. So you can say the fallen angels, or you can say the extraterrestrials, mated with human women and produced a hybrid race of part human, part fallen angel, part ET DNA. And so you supposedly have millions and millions of people on planet Earth whose DNA or genetic code is not fully human. It's a hybrid mixture of human female DNA, and the hybrid is intertwined with ET DNA and fallen angel DNA. But added to that is a new possibility, and that is, what if the ETs, extraterrestrials, what if they're not only fallen angels, but what if ETs, the actual origin of ETs, not only comes from remote planets in a galaxy far, far away, but what if these ETs actually come from multiple dimensions? And let's clear our head out regarding interdimensional entities or interdimensional beings. Let's look at it in the light of understanding at a much higher level. So, for example, when you go to the top of your mind, or the first thing that comes into your mind when somebody talks to you about an interdimensional being or an interdimensional entity, or somebody talks to you about the whole concept of entities and beings from multiple dimensions, for some reason, we have this preconception of this interdimensional or multidimensional reality that isn't quite accurate. Somehow we confuse interdimensional or multidimensional realities, are often confused with miniaturization, with itsy-bitsy miniatures, with sub-microscopic beings or sub-microscopic entities. I don't know where this notion comes from, but when people bring up the reality of interdimensional or multidimensional beings or entities, instead of thinking of gigantic infinite galaxies and gigantic infinite universes, and the long distance between planets and outer space, which appear massive from the perspective of Earth. That's the first, when you say they came from outer space or ETs come from outer space, the first thing the human mind does is it begins to imagine the vastness, the hugeness, the bigness of outer space. And so you think of ETs or extraterrestrials or motherships or UFOs or UAPs as coming from, a galaxy far, far away. It's big. It's infinitely big. But for some reason, when you begin to contemplate the reality of interdimensional beings and interdimensional entities and multidimensional realities, for some reason, it's like Honey, I Shrunk the Kids time, which was the title of a movie, Honey, I Shrunk the Kids. Somehow, we shrink reality. When we say interdimensional, for some awkward reason, we shrink reality. We make it more miniaturized. And that's a fallacy in our thinking. It's not miniaturized. We're not supposed to shrink the kids or whatever. The hardcore truth here, and this is where we need to readjust our thinking and our perception to what actually is and not be seduced by some vain imagination. And by that I mean, the fact of the matter is simply this. When we're exploring the viability and the possibility of interdimensional beings or interdimensional entities, or invaders from another dimension, when we're thinking in terms of those potential realities based on the recent discoveries of quantum physics, which says there's somewhere between 15 to 14 different dimensions, every one of these dimensions is massive. It's huge. It's infinite. It's not miniature. It's not Honey, I Shrunk the Kids. It's not a microscopic or submicroscopic entity. When you travel and explore in multidimensional realities or multidimensional dimensions, you're entering a reality system that is just as massive, just as huge, just as gigantic as anything that could be discovered or found in outer space. So it's like a dichotomy. It's two sides of the same coin. On one hand, if we're going to explore outer space doesn't necessarily equate to inner space. When we think of inner space, we often think erroneously of miniaturization, sub-microscopic entities or beings. But that's not the full nature of inner space. Inner space is not just miniaturization. That's just like 1% of it. The rest of the 99% of inner space is talking about massive, gigantic, endless, infinite, open-ended territories, just as majestic, just as grand as so-called outer space is. When we're talking about interdimensional realities, we're talking about massive, endless miles, light year after light year after light year of open space, of all kinds of systems, of all kinds of potential timelines, all kinds of potential realities. And the timeline of the present, the timeline of the past, and the timeline of the future. All of this exists in interdimensional realities. So we need to rethink our perspective on what interdimensional really means. Interdimensional is just as powerful, it's just as big, it's just as dynamic, and it's just as gigantic as the descriptions of outer space. We live in a universe that, we live in a reality system that not only encompasses all of outer space and more, but we live in a reality system which encompasses the vastness and timelessness of vast interdimensional realities. So this notion of us flying through space like the Artemis II rocket, you know, is flying through space to circle around the moon. Okay, that's great. And we see the vastness of the stars in space behind the video of Artemis II, the Artemis II rocket system traveling the circle around the moon.

Yeah, we have explored to whatever degree the amazing discoveries of outer space. But it has only been in recent years, and with the advent of discoveries in quantum physics, that only in recent years have we begun to explore the vastness, the majesty, and grandeur of interdimensions, multiple dimensions, and interdimensional realities. So what does all this mean? It means that mankind, should the Lord tarry, mankind is on the edge of a precipice into discovering all kinds of new worlds, new realities, and new universes. In order to keep up with it, we need to have a continuum of scientific advancement. We need to have a continuum of downloads of enormous understanding in order for us to process these new realities. And then finally, we need to arrive at this place. The place that we need to arrive at is a place where new terms, new terminology, new scientific discoveries, new scientific developments, new technologies can empower us to understand our full spectrum reality, both outer space and interdimensional reality. So how do we do that? We have sciences, for example, the science of altered states of consciousness and consciousness itself. As many of you know, when I attended the University of Missouri many years ago, I had a major in filmmaking, and I studied a brand new field in the psychology department, which was called altered states of consciousness. So I was studying altered states of consciousness in the mid-70s or the late-70s at the University of Missouri. Back then, the term altered states of consciousness, it provoked a question mark in the brains and minds of people. They didn't know what it was. Now today, across planet Earth and in the realms of physics and science, we are entering what has been termed the consciousness wars. Human consciousness, the awareness of consciousness, the reality of consciousness is very real. It may be unacknowledged by many scientific communities, but the reality of higher consciousness that is uniquely human. You see, robots, bots, transhumanist synthetic men and women, synthetic men and synthetic women, AI, artificial intelligence, all these technological creations are minus. They're deficient from having all kinds of supernatural powers. And this is the crux of the matter. Let me get right down to the nitty-gritty. We are being fed through propaganda day after day just how formidable, how powerful, how great, how godlike AI is. And whoa, the singularity is coming when AI will compete with human men and women. This is teaching falsehoods to many generations and adults of authentic human beings. The fact of the matter, and this is a fervent belief of mine, the Bible very clearly reveals to us that God created humanity. That means God's DNA made in the image of God, he made them both male and female. God created the human race in both the male and female form. Among all of God's creation, it is the human female and the human male DNA, the genetic code of God, that represents God's highest creation. Of everything God created in the universe and this planet and the world, of everything that God created as the Creator God, capital C, it is humanity. It is men and women made in the image of God with the DNA of God, which represents God's crowning creation. This will all be consummated when we enter the kingdom of heaven. First, we're born again, and only those people who are legitimately formed by the DNA of God, only those men and women whose genetic code represents the genetic code of the Creator God, have the capacity of being born again, having their sins forgiven, and entering into the eternal kingdom of God. And that's just mind-blowing. Mankind, made in the image of God, according to the Word of God, is God's highest order of creation. That means mankind, men and women, are the crowning creation of God. They are above the angels. They are above every other creature in all of creation. The only being, if you will, that is above mankind is the infinite personal living God of the universe, God, the Creator, capital C. It is only God Almighty, the Supreme Being, who is above mankind created in the image of God. So all of this kind of rebellious experimentation by transhumanists and the AI people and so on and so forth,

0: a vain attempt. It's a mad suicidal dash to try to be gods themselves. What is the driving force behind all of these counterfeit creations of men and women, of bots and sex bots and all the rest of this nonsense? The driving force is simply this. Men and women who have rejected God are currently in rebellion from God, like Julian Huxley, who founded UNESCO and who founded the World Health Organization. Julian Huxley, the founder of transhumanism, and his brother Aldous Huxley were in rebellion from God. That's the crux of the matter. And they only can...
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0: Lay claim to a synthetic mankind. But secretly, in their inner man and woman, they want to be like God. That is the whole driving force behind transhumanism and humanism. These are men and women who secretly covet the office of the supreme being God. And that cannot be done because God is Lord of Lords and King of Kings. God is so far above man and so far above anything in the created order that nothing comes close to the stature that God Almighty has. Now, in the time period that we're living in, there definitely is what has been referred to as the clash of civilizations. We are in the embryonic stages of the final clash of civilizations, where the transhumanists, the AI artificial intelligence entities, the bots, the mega computers, artificial intelligence, human beings with counterfeit human DNA are all vying for power at the same time. And it's a battle for the control of mankind, a control of the world, a control of outer space, and the control of interdimensional realities, which only human consciousness can impact and affect. But here's the key thing to understand. Mankind is not inferior to AI, the computers, the singularity, and things of that order. Mankind is not a lower level creation. And mankind is also not the true God, even when it attempts to be the true God. The fact of the matter is that the way God uniquely created men and women, that he made in the image of God, both male and female, every God-given DNA template, man or woman, comes fully equipped with the highest levels of power, intelligence, consciousness, and a vast spectrum of assets that are not even remotely achieved or remotely accrued by synthetic DNA men and women, by AI or computer systems or transhumanist entities. In other words, all this propaganda that you and I have been subjected to, which is trying to teach us erroneously that we are somehow inferior creatures or inferior creations to AI or the singularity or synthetic transhumanist men and women, all of that is based on lies. Every God-given DNA man and woman is so equipped with so many powerful, eternal, and supernatural assets that men and women created in the image of God are vastly superior and vastly of a higher stature than any transhumanist entity or any artificial intelligence entity. Think of the things that you never hear about, but represent the eternal resources of God downloaded and embedded into the fabric of the genetic fabric of mankind. It's only mankind created in the image of God that has the full spectrum of creative abilities, the ability to create from nothing into something. It is only mankind that has the powerful intuitive abilities, the powerful abilities that are falsely classified as being illicit psychic abilities. That is a grave misunderstanding which Christians have often signed up for. And it's not the truth. Yes, it's true that certain categories of information, certain energetic practices, if you will, can move into the area of satanic or Luciferian or fallen angel dominion or origin. Yes, that's absolutely true. All of this discussion should come with a warning label. But having recognized the clear boundaries and the clear parameters by which God has set up our ability to rule and reign within his created order, once we respect, abide by, and obey the word of God in all things, and with the utmost carefulness, we endeavor to always obey the word of God and never overrule the word of God. Once we've got those basic issues settled, we need to understand that Adam and Eve, before the fall, were in many senses eternal, immortal beings. In many senses, Adam and Eve, before the fall, were God-like beings. They were not God in the sense of the supreme being, but they were God in the sense of they were the highest level entities in the created order. Now, Adam and Eve clearly had supernatural powers in the Garden of Eden. Look at their job description in the Garden of Eden. There's no way they could have fulfilled their job descriptions in the Garden of Eden without being able to access supernatural power. Mistakenly, God's people have construed via misunderstanding that the supernatural powers at work in Adam and Eve were somehow occultic or somehow demonically psychic. That can be true. That option could be true. But before the fall, listen very carefully, before the fall, Adam and Eve were sinless. They were immortal. They could not have tiptoed into the area of the fallen angel, the demonic, or the demonic psychic abilities, or what is known as occult abilities. God created a firewall between Adam and Eve in paradise, the Garden of Eden, and a firewall which blocked them from getting involved in demonic psychic power or Luciferian power or occult knowledge. God created a protective firewall to protect Adam and Eve from being seduced by the serpent of old's multiple ploys. So what does that mean? Well, we can derive from a study of the Word of God that in the Garden of Eden, Adam and Eve were sinless. In the Garden of Eden, Adam and Eve could not have engaged in psychic power, could not have engaged in occultic, demonic, Luciferian powers. Adam and Eve were incapable at that time in the Garden of Eden of engaging in any kind of sinful or reprobate or demonic activity. It was an impossibility for Adam and Eve to have done those things when they were in the Garden of Eden, because in the Garden of Eden, they were sinless. It was only after the serpent of old, embodying a reptilian being, coerced and seduced Eve first, who seduced Adam second, and he enticed them through a demonic strategy to reject the word of God. It was only at the moment that Adam and Eve rejected the word of God that then and there the door was open for the first time since their creation when they chose to reject the word of God. When they chose to reject the word of God, Adam and Eve activated the switch which went from immortal and sinless and children of God, and by activating the switch which was turned on when they rejected the word of God, they activated a cosmic switch which allowed for them to become sinful, disobedient, involved with Luciferian techniques, satanic techniques, demonic psychic powers, and occultic knowledge. All of those things only became available to them once they rejected the word of God. Before they rejected the word of God, it was absolutely imperative to understand that Adam and Eve could not have in any way trafficked in the occult or the dark arts or satanic rituals or anything of that nature. It was an impossibility for them, because when they were still walking with God by faith, and when they were believing God at his word, and when they were obeying God by refusing to eat from the fruit of the tree in the middle of the garden, that firewall remained intact. Now, Adam and Eve were immortal. They were eternal beings. They were perfect in every way. They also were downloaded by the Creator, capital C, with a vast spectrum of supernatural powers that supernaturally enabled them to fulfill all of God's commands recorded in the book of Genesis and other places in the Bible. Adam and Eve were perfect in every way. They were sinless. They were immortal and eternal beings, and they had a vast plethora of supernatural powers. All of this was interrupted the minute They rejected the word of God. When they rejected the word of God, they activated the death force, which in effect was a supernatural demonic force, which caused a supernatural spiritual implosion in their inner man and inner woman. At that moment, the fall of man occurred. At that moment, they began to die. At that moment, they began to be vulnerable to all kinds of sicknesses. At that moment, they began to experience all kinds of psychological / spiritual disorders. So, immediately after the fall of mankind, they opened the doors in the invisible realm for the demons, bringing occult knowledge and occult powers to try to seduce them, what Christians may call today psychic powers. But originally, these powers, like mental telepathy and others, were available to Adam and Eve before the fall of man. Okay? It was only after the fall of man that Adam and Eve were vulnerable to being seduced by these illicit forms of supernatural power that were demonic origin. When we read what heaven will be like in the New Jerusalem, in the coming future, it is very clear that the men and women, that's you and I as believers in Christ, all the men and women who enter the kingdom of heaven and have eternal life, they will also, all of us will possess a vast array of supernatural talents and abilities and gifts. The Christian church has very rarely taught authoritatively on all these giftings that God has predestined man to receive. So, for example, in heaven, we may speak to one another in a language that we can hear audibly, or we may choose in heaven to communicate from one to another via what is known as mental telepathy. The only reason God has shut down the possibility of any of us speaking telepathically to other people or engaging in mental telepathy, the only reason God has shut that down temporarily is because our minds and our spirits are unclean. Our minds and our spirits are sinful. Our minds and spirits are fallen. And God cannot have his children who are operating within a fallen mind and a fallen spirit. God cannot have his children who have fallen utilizing the spiritual powers of mental telepathy. It would be totally ill-advised for fallen men and women to hear and see inside other people's minds and hearts. And so God has to create barriers between one person and another so that people no longer have free access telepathically into the hearts and minds of other people. There has to be a protective barrier. We're not supposed to see what our sin nature would produce in other people's hearts and minds. It has to be closed off. It has to be a sealed system. So what we will realize when we enter the kingdom of heaven with our immortal new bodies is that we have all kinds of gifts and talents and abilities that can only be classified as supernatural. For example, we'll be able to fly from one planet to another, from one dimension to another. On top of that, we will have telepathic abilities and many other abilities. We should not be frightened of these things. It's not some apostate thinking that is producing curiosity of these things. If you simply read the text in the Bible regarding the Word of God in the book of Revelation and other books in the Bible, when you simply read the text, you see that all the texts lean and move with their own kind of inward momentum towards the appropriation of intense supernatural gifting, talents, and abilities. So we're not ready for that yet. We're in the time period where we are creatures of a fallen human nature. We are fallen men and women. It would be horrific if we could see inside everybody's mind and heart. We would see sin of every kind, hatred, murder, lust, you name it. It would be on clear display. God is protecting us from that. And so he has locked up telepathy for the most part. Now people experiment with it illicitly and ill-advised, but at some point when God restores, you see, when the Lord returns, he's going to restore the fallen nature and he's going to activate the new nature. Every one of us that are born again in Jesus Christ have been given by God a new nature in Jesus Christ. Not only have we been given a new nature by Jesus Christ, we are, in terms of our core identity, we have become new men and new women in Jesus Christ. So we are now new men and new women in Jesus Christ, and we are no longer in Christ fallen. But that will not materialize in its fullness until the return of the Lord, where the dead in Christ shall rise first, and then in sequential order, others will go into the kingdom of heaven. And in the kingdom of heaven, we will have the full realization of our eternal beings with a brand new, we'll have brand new bodies in Christ Jesus. It's really a marvelous thing. It's mind-blowing. So we shouldn't be afraid of this. We are moving incrementally in the timing of God. There's going to be the radical and miraculous restoration where God is going to take our fallen human nature and he's going to finish the good work that he's already begun in us. So in a literal flash of light, we will become fully the new men and new women that God created us to be, new and eternal creatures, and nothing can prevent that. So we just tiptoed around the iceberg, so to speak. There are phenomenal things awaiting us, we who are the children of God. It's mind-blowing beyond conception, and it's something to properly be excited about. This is Paul McGuire. Be sure to visit paulmcguire.us. That's paulmcguire.us. And then give, pray, and act with us by going to paulmcguire.us and do whatever the Lord puts on your heart to do. Together, we can transform America. Together, yes, that's right, we can change the world. God bless you. This is Paul McGuire.

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1: And welcome to the Audio Imaginarium. Come on in, weary traveler, hang your cloak on a peg. Grab a stool and come warm yourself by the fire. There are stories to be told, and you are among friends. The mighty Aphrodite and I are re-watching Game of Thrones. Now, the first time we started watching, it was fresh off the back of Downton Abbey. So, needless to say, Thrones was a bit of an assault on our senses and sensibilities. We were simultaneously shocked, disgusted, titillated, embarrassed, enthralled. And so it was kind of hard for us to follow the plot. This time around, though, we've become, I guess, somewhat inured to the endless parade of profanity, butchery, betrayal, perversion. So we're actually able to focus on the storyline. And I must say that amidst the backdrop of COVID, authoritarian lockdowns, cancel culture, a U.S. Capitol looking like it's under military occupation, rumblings of secession in the United States, big tech censorship, cancel culture, communist Chinese infiltration, suddenly Game of Thrones seems like it's ripped from today's headlines. Granted, I'm sure every generation or previous generation would have the exact same reaction to this TV spectacle. After all, power and betrayal, jealousy, revenge are universal themes, as the great bard wrote in, I believe it was Twelfth Night, "'Twas ever thus." And now we're playing this game. Maybe you did the same. I know we're a little late to the dance with Game of Thrones, but we play this game. We're trying to recast Game of Thrones with actual people, people in the news, politicians. Which real-life politician would play Cersei Lannister? Who would play Jon Snow? Or the slippery, power-hungry Peter Baelish? We are indeed living out a real-life Game of Thrones, and make no mistake, winter is coming. In fact, it may already be here. So who are the White Walkers in all of this? Is it Klaus Schwab and the Billionaires Club in Davos? Are they coming for us? Except we don't have a wall to contain them. I'm sure my guest this hour has a thing or three to say about Klaus and the Great Reset and big tech. John B. Wells, he's got a brass gong of a voice, a terrific voice actor, a terrific broadcaster. You're no doubt familiar with John's various broadcast platforms, including Caravan to Midnight, Arc Midnight, of course, previously heard on Coast to Coast AM. And he's standing by from the great state of Texas. I believe he's in Texas tonight. Before we get John in here, just a quick programming note. Coming up in hour two, privacy consultant Gabriel Custodiet will be here to discuss various dimensions of private living, from the basics of cybersecurity, asset protection, international nomadism, and privacy during COVID-1984. How to reclaim your privacy in the digital age. That's coming up in the second half. All right, I hope you're settled in. I have been looking forward to this conversation for some time. John B. Wells has been described as a modern era combination of Walter Cronkite, Paul Harvey, Sherlock Holmes, and your favorite wise uncle. The only thing deeper than his trademark voice are his innovative insights, inspiring interviews, and delivery of fact-based news. John recorded his first audio radio commercial while still in grade school, and later evolved to become a legendary Dallas-based rock DJ, playing records while also setting many for audience size and market share. John has been internationally recognized for his music, writing, speaking, acting, voiceover skills, appearing in Oliver Stone's JFK, and as I said, hosting Coast to Coast Radio, just a part of his life's work. John is a syndicated radio show, digital satellite, global video podcast. 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His guests are experienced and intriguing experts, whistleblowers, cutting-edge scientists, legal experts, world-class musicians, performers, humanitarians, and even concerned parents who just want a better world for their children to grow up in. Hey, John, welcome aboard. How are you?
2: Very well, Richard. Thank you very much for bringing me on your program. I've, of course, heard you many, many times over the years, and a lot of people out there love you, man. So it's a real honor to be on your program tonight.
1: Well, right back at you. 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Would you do me a favor with those amazing pipes of yours and say, winter is coming?
2: Almost assuredly. Winter is coming.
1: Before we get rolling, just there may be a handful of my listeners who are not familiar with Caravan to Midnight or Arc Midnight on Saturdays. Tell us about those two programs. What will people experience if they watch, listen, subscribe?
2: Well, Richard, in the broad strokes, I left Coast to Coast AM, I guess it must have been the third weekend into January of 2014, and that was the end of the line, as it might be, but I had already mentioned that over the course of the 2 years, 2012 and 2013, of hosting Saturday Night regularly and then filling in during the week, I'd already said, this is not my program, this is somebody else's program, but if I were to have a program, that program would be called, yep, I'd call it Caravan to Midnight. And then later on, Mr. Oliver over there said, you can put your personal website there and whatever. So I was already planning on doing something because, I don't know, my whole life has been just do your best, wait until one of those stepping stones appears, and then step on it and stand there. And in a little while, maybe a while, but eventually another stepping stone will appear, and you step on that. So Caravan to Midnight has actually been in the making since 2006. But then after the pretty good success at Coast to Coast AM, then when they said, listen, we're going to go a different direction, I'm like, I'm okay with that. Boy, how many times has that phrase been uttered in the radio business? So a week later, we fired up Caravan to Midnight, a member service, and we began doing these video interviews. And we were just so enthusiastic about the whole project that we didn't say, okay, it's going to be exactly this long each time and so forth. We just wanted to get it out there and get it on and talk about all these things that have been boiling up inside for a long time that really couldn't be talked about on over-the-air radio or not at length because you have to deal with commercials and so forth, and that's fine. I mean, that's the radio business, but Hugo Fugan, for example, deconstructed this whole Loretta Fuddy water landing out there in the Hawaiian Islands, and we sat with him over the course of 2 days. Actually, we had to make it into a two-parter, is what I mean to say. We sat with him for 7 hours, which that's the record. That wasn't regular, but eventually we realized these programs are too long. They really are. You're going to make people's head explode, their collective head explode with this. So we trimmed them down a little bit, and then when all this censorship hit, we've been going since February the 3rd, 2014. So we're almost at 7 years here, and it really is. It's just it's been amazing. But with you get deplatformed from Vimeo. You pay them regularly every month for 7 years, and then suddenly they just say your account's canceled. Okay, no explanation for it, and then all this massive censorship. I thought we'd probably better go 6 nights a week on radio and talk about it while we can. So while it is a way to make a living, the more important thing is that I would certainly like to think that very few, if any, are able to talk with the people that I'm privileged to speak with about the things we speak with. And so that's Caravan to Midnight. It's now that we're over-the-air radio, we just edit everything down commercial-free and put that in archive. And then if people want it later and they want to continue to support us, then and they become members of the program, and they continue to do it, and it's really quite wonderful. So we can keep going, and we can keep deprogramming.
1: We've both been toiling in this arena for a good number of years, and we've been talking about a new world order, or Agenda 21, or the rise of totalitarianism, a coming persecution of Christians. I mean, that you know, 20 years ago, we were talking about something on the horizon. And truth be told, a good part of me, maybe this is just normalcy bias, didn't really buy into it. And now it's here. Winter is here. When you see this dystopian nightmare unfolding, do you ever despair? Are you fearful?
2: No, I'm really not. Only because, you know, you mentioned Game of Thrones. I didn't watch it when it was current. You know, because it would have been agonizing to wait another week for another episode, don't you agree? So what I do sometimes,
1: oh, yes,
2: when I see something good, I just go do something else until I've got a bunch to binge on. And now we just, my wife and I just watch them continuously all the way through from first season to last. And that's what this really is. As you mentioned, it's a big Game of Thrones. But I remember there is one thing that Bailey said that I thought was very interesting. And it's that everyone is your friend. Everyone is your enemy. Everything is all happening at once. And I would just take it, and he says, so that no matter what you encounter, you've already seen it. This has kind of been, I'm not going to say I went around, you know, zombified, thinking about conspiracy theories all the time, but they were never very far from my mind. And as you have discovered in your own career, it turns out we're the conspiracy theories who just happen to be right. So I would say that after the years that you've put into it and after the years that I've put into it, we really are able to see most of it that's going to impact us in the immediate and in the imminent, not going to say long term, but the mid-range term. We see these things now in our imagination. Then when we see them come to contribute more to the dystopian reality we appear to be living, it's not so dystopian for me or you, I suspect, because we've already seen it. We've already seen it in our imaginations. We know two things, human nature and that Oscar Wilde thing. The one thing that human beings cannot resist is temptation. And we know that if you give these people powerful toys to play with, they're going to play with them. Just like the little boys, we build our model airplanes and set up our army men and all our little buildings there and our little tanks and things, set them up so meticulously. And then what do? You blow them all up, you know, firecrackers or dirt clods or whatever you got. Now, if you and your friends didn't do that, then that must mean that I'm in an extraordinarily redneck part of the world and that is exclusive to Texas, but I don't think so. We always
1: let me ask you.
2: We can tear down. That's part of the delight, I think, with the duality of man. We create and we destroy. And the destruction of things to some who are not going to be immediately victimized by this, you know, blood and guts, they enjoy tearing it down just as much as they enjoyed building it up. It's just another challenge and another chance at greatness in their megalomania.
1: And does it feel different, though, to you this time? Or is this just, you know, nothing new under the sun? It's just history doesn't repeat. It echoes, or it rhymes, I suppose, as Twain said. But this is just, you know, here we go again. Or is it different this time? It feels different to me. There seems to be kind of a, I don't know, something, dare I say, biblical about it, prophetic.
2: I think it is biblical, absolutely, positively. In fact, I could tell you a bunch of things now that would convince you and your audience that I was completely raving mad, but I'm not, because much of it has been witnessed. It is, it's true. I like to say that old Bible's pretty hard to beat, but when Solomon said, there's nothing new under the sun, is there anything you can say, see, this is new? Nope, it has always been from ancient times. It's just the same stuff. The paint jobs are different and the weapons are different, but human nature is still the same. There's still 10 commandments and still 7 deadly sins, not 6 or 8, and not 9 or 11 commandments. It's just how it is. It's the perfect book for living. It's the perfect guide for living. But many people are jaded on Scripture because they feel like, well, there's so many different versions of the Bible. It's been changed so much over the years. But I would only say to them, if it is in fact divinely inspired, and I believe that it is, then the divine is not going to allow it to be tampered with very much. One way or another, the truth will be revealed, despite the fact that we don't even speak in the same style of English that we used to even 30 years ago. it's degenerated now. Things like Ebonics are encouraged and identified as, oh, no, this is actually the only authentic language. And I've known ever since I was a little kid that this may not be the end of the world, but it's most assuredly the end of the age. And the thing that's different about this now, Richard, to me, is that we just walked right into it. We were warned. We talked about it. We saw films about it. We read books about it. We heard many presidents warn of this. And what did we do? Well, we walked right into it anyway. Just like Bluto said in the Animal House, you screwed up. You trusted us. And we did.
1: That's that normalcy bias, I think. The roof is caving in, and we convince ourselves, no, there's just some mice scurrying around in the attic. I want to ask you about the about Klaus Schwab and the Davos agenda. And there is this virtual summit that's happening right now, hosted by the World Economic Forum. It may be just wrapping up. I'm not sure, but it's hard to say. There's nobody in the media really that seems very interested in reporting on it. But our health minister, our federal health minister, took part in a closed door session and was asked by one of our news outlets to provide a transcript of what was discussed or what she said, and she refused. So what do you think is going on inside these gatherings with Klaus and company? I'm betting they're not playing canasta.
2: No, they're not. See, the thing is, it's always something sinister is suggested, just from the secrecy alone. But when you consider the facts, what they're talking about and what they're telling us we must do, I mean, these are just people that belong to that club that we'll never be members of, and they want to rule the world. That's all. Maybe they know of realms beyond our, what we call even outer space. Maybe they're privy to information about activities at CERN and they can just step into a module and go time travel somewhere. I don't know. Nothing much would surprise me. I doubt it, but it wouldn't totally surprise me. It's just that it seems that people are compelled to walk whatever line has been designated as their line. I'm not sure that these people up at Davos and their virtual meeting, I'm not sure that they ever planned to be sinister, totalitarian members of an elite regime that would subjugate all the people on the face of the earth. I'm not sure. Maybe what it is they just waited for the next stepping stone to appear in front of them. And they stepped on it and waited for the next one. And everything that they did, however regrettable, led them to where they are now and put them together with the people that they're with now. Clearly, I don't know. But if God can see the end from the beginning, then that means that all of this is a plan. And while most people believe that, well, God's made it all about him, he's actually made it all about us. So that it's up to us. He knows what we're going to do before we do it, but we don't. So this is in furtherance of building our character, not just for this world, but for the next. I mean, there's been so much paranormal, so much reporting about paranormal and unusual things that simply cannot be explained. I've experienced much of it, a lot of it, in my own life over the last 3 or 4 years that I'm almost jaded with it. When something happens, it doesn't alarm me or mystify me or fill me with wonder. It's like it's business as usual. Weird stuff happens all the time. So I believe people have limited their horizon line to just the horizon line. And there's so much more beyond the horizon. Well, by the time you get to the horizon line, there's another horizon. Well, that's right. Isn't that a good thing? So there is no actual end to this until the end of time. And at the end of time, you're just there. I mean, that's where the spirit world dwells pretty much.
1: Eternity. It sounds like you're in a good place, John, with your faith. It sounds like you're in a really grounded, fearless place.
2: Well, I think that I am. I'm not going to say that I'm this brave knight in shining armor just going out there against the forces of evil. It's like I know exactly who sent me here, and I know exactly what my limitations are as a person. But I also know that if you tap into that divine power, you can do things that you would not believe. And it's not magic. It's not witchcraft. It's not anything. It's trust. It's the same purity of trust that a little baby has when you're holding that baby, and it's not even the last thing on that baby's mind that you may drop it. I say it, well, because you don't know if it's he or she, the baby. The baby doesn't have any idea that you would drop it, that it is not in any peril whatsoever. It looks up at you, it looks you right in the eyes, and completely trusts you. If people can allow themselves to trust the one who sent them here, it will awaken things in them they have no idea are there. And it sounds like a bunch of hooey, but I've lived it, because when I was in the rock and roll game, Richard, I was the wildest thing they'd ever seen before or since. Been snatched from the jaws of certain destruction repeatedly. And if that whole thing, all the trouble that somebody went to see to it that I didn't get X'd out decades ago, if the sole purpose is to reach one person and tell them, you are most assuredly not alone. And if you'll allow yourself to believe it, then you'll see it. But if you're waiting to see it, you may never believe it. You have to believe first, then you'll see it. Sorry.
1: That's right. No, I was just going to say that one person may be listening tonight. Believing is seeing. We'll take a quick time out, John, come back, and much to discuss in the time that remains. John B. Wells, formerly Coast to Coast AM, Caravan to Midnight, Arc Midnight, terrific voice actor. You may have heard his wonderful voice in those Deadliest Catch promos, much more. A great career and a great storyteller. Back with more of The Conspiracy Show. Stay with us.
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1: Just a quick programming note. We will delve into reclaiming your privacy in the digital age in the second hour. Right now, John B. Wells stays with us. This is one of those quotes that's often misquoted and attributed to the wrong person. I've sort of lost the thread. I don't know who even said it now. And that is, when fascism comes to America, it'll come disguised as liberalism. I've heard it attributed to Reagan and others. I think the original quote is quite different. It's, when fascism comes to America, it'll be wrapped in a flag carrying a cross. But the idea that that certainly seems to be happening. Fascism is coming to America, or tyranny, but in the guise of tolerance and social justice. How did that happen, John? How did that happen?
2: Education. It really has to do with the education. The books that had held us in good stead for such a long time are being discarded, and actual education is being supplanted by this mythical concept of social justice. And this is like what Solzhenitsyn said. People come into the world with different capacities. If they're free, they're not equal. And if they're equal, they're not free. And that is a perfectly stated and very memorable axiom. And that's what we have now. I mean, I think it was Joe Stalin himself said, you give me a child for 8 years, I'll give you a lifelong communist. And that's what we have now. You know, that's what disagreed with my former employer, was that I mentioned several times, you're witnessing the resurgence of global communism. That's what this is. Mm-hmm. And nobody really wanted to hear that, so I guess because I guess because it was true. But education, and look, like just like the rap music. When the rap music first started, it was about succeeding and making money and having a good life. Then it turned into cop killer this and all this abusive stuff directed against the women and so forth. And all of these mechanisms for control come about from seemingly benign beginnings. I mean, just like with the, let's take QAnon, for example. There is a Q, but there's only one Q. The QAnons Now, they analyze, and sometimes they're right and sometimes they're wrong, but do we really think that, a channel like that could be established and nobody would think to get into it and pervert it and twist it and confuse things and discredit it in some way? Of course they would. That's what they do. So anything that they can weaponize, thank you, anything that they can weaponize, they will, and they do. And so we have walked right into fascism. But again, communism, fascism, socialism. Socialism is really the lightest one, but Vlad Lenin said you can't get to communism without going to socialism first. Okay. Back in those
1: days, I think Ayn Rand said that the communism is murder and socialism is suicide.
2: Yeah, that's well put too. Peace, bread, and land. That was Vlad Lenin's carrion call. So it's just the same old hash rehashed. I really don't know what it is in human nature that makes them do what they do. But it just seems to be, they just seem to be, perhaps it's that, it's the human experience equivalent of chaotic math theory, where in order to keep any progress even possible in the realm of the future, it's necessary to mess up a bunch of things that seemed like they were running pretty well for now. I mean, maybe things stagnate. I wish I did have the answers to these things, but I don't. I just observe and make note of it. But then you find out that all of these families in Europe, Hitler, Churchill, everybody's connected. Somebody blows a whistle, they disappear. Somebody talks about the CIA converting all this voluminous quantities of cocaine, powder cocaine, into crack and dumping it in South Central LA, and that reporter gets whacked out, and it's obvious that it was a murder, but they rule it a suicide and publicly state it as a way of subliminally telling us we can do pretty much whatever we need to protect our position. So everybody knows this. And so the question is, what can we do about it? And the answer is, well, we think of ourselves in the terms of we as a whole big crowd of people marching toward the palace and so forth. But this time, this is true asymmetrical warfare against a totalitarian takeover of our free republic. Now, people can go into great detail and say how unfree it is, but it's a lot freer than a lot of other countries in the world, so it just depends on what you're comparing it to. Yes, there are loads of restrictions in this country, but by and large, people are permitted to do what they want in furtherance of prospering themselves and having a pleasant life, which is about all there is to win down here on this planet anyways, just be happy for a while. But I don't know, Richard, maybe they get bored and they just decide it's either the fight between good and evil, or we've got some really bored people out there that just decide that the best amusement is tearing down a perfectly stable society and supplanting it with an experimental one, that so far every experiment conducted like this, like socialism or communism, has failed miserably and produced nothing but misery. But they still want to try.
1: I think they recruit a lot of people that are, and you alluded to this earlier, well-meaning. They're nice, but they're not good. And C.S. Lewis said about, like, the worst form of tyrannies is the one that's exercised supposedly for the good of its victims. I think that's what we're living under now. I think a lot of people on the left, so-called social justice warriors, are well intended, but horribly misguided.
2: Well, I think they must be. I was just watching a special on Thomas Sowell, who started off his life, a North Carolina guy, and he became a brilliant scholar and a professor and so forth. And he was a Marxist originally, but as he began to actually think about it, he realized this is definitely not the way to go. And then he began to study, and he went, oh, absolutely, this is not the way to go. And he spoke out against it from that point of discovery onward. But people experiment with all kinds of ridiculous ideas. But there is some definite social engineering and social psychology, a weaponized psychology, trying to disable the individual and make that individual part of the collective. This is something that Patrick McGoohan warned in his Prisoner series back in 1968.
1: Yes.
2: I think the Brits got it in 67. But, man, did he ever hit the nail on the head or what? Every, The drugs, the mind control, you must be mutual. You don't want to stand out. Just keep a low profile. You're just a number. Isn't that much better than having a name that you can resent? You're just a number. Everything's fine. And when you think about it, what's more individual than a number, right? Well, you're not a number.
1: Right.
2: You're a person.
1: And the enemy is self-reliance, and they demand conformity, compliance. This you mentioned, you know, this starts with in the schools and so forth. I agree, but they've had like a half century head start. So, what is a remedy? Do we? I mean, it's going to be a long march. Do we start by homeschooling, taking that? You know, that used to be a parental obligation. How we ever ceded the education of our children to the state? Maybe that was mistake number one. But is that how we turn things around? This huge vessel? It'll take decades, perhaps. But is that how we begin homeschooling?
2: I think there are a lot of people in the audience who may not want to hear my true opinion on this, Richard, but I'm going to give it to them anyway.
1: Please.
2: If we don't return to an acknowledgement that we have no idea where we came from or who sent us here, that we have no concept whatsoever of what lies beyond what we call outer space, as long as we can look up into the sky and see all of those stars and planets and so forth and then think, okay, let's say they weren't there anymore. Well, then where is that void of nothingness up there, and what was there before it, and who put it there? As long as we cannot answer these questions, it's nothing but arrogance in the extreme to just presume that there is no creator. You remember we went through this nonsense about, we just don't see, we don't see any intelligent design. Remember the big intelligent design mantra that they were popping off with?
1: Oh,
2: well,
1: yes.
2: Everywhere I look, I see intelligent design, from a leaf to a solar system. I mean, what are these people talking about? And some of them, I think that I don't think that they have been exposed through their families. Look, I don't mean just talk continuously, but let me run this past you real quick. If you go back enough generations, we will find that as far as, and it is race-based in this way, that we are Caucasians, for example, we are related in some tiny way to every other Caucasian. In Russia, where the features begin to change in Far Eastern Russia, you'll see that there's a little Asian cross over there. So in the end, after enough millennia and enough generations, we literally all are brothers and sisters, which suggests, okay, so that's how we were born into what they call what is called sin. All right, fine. Well, if we really are all brothers and sisters, then who's the father and the mother? Who sent us here? And why do we cling to this proposition that we're better off not acknowledging that we have any accountability whatsoever to anything other than each other, and then treat each other the way that we do? I don't think we're going to get much traction in correcting the ills of the world until we decide that getting on our knees and praying is not about bowing down before an almighty God who'll smash you if you don't do this. It's about you. It's about your willingness to submit yourself and say, I really don't know much about anything in the broad strokes. I look at your creation, and I'm prepared to just show some respect. It's not about God makes it about us when we do that. If we
1: all right, John, we'll take another.
2: Let go.
1: Apologies.
2: You know?
1: Okay, we'll take another quick. I've got to let go here and get into it.
2: That's why I'm going to talk.
1: That's
2: right
1: all right.
2: There's Richard, because I can't shut up. Go ahead.
1: That's why we brought John. John, sit tight. We'll be back in a moment. John B. Wells, right here on The Conspiracy Show. Stay with us.
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1: At least for the time being, you can also say hi on Twitter at Richard Serrett, S-Y, because I love you, R-E-T-T, but I am moving over to Gab for now. I feel like a bit of a Bedouin. I'll move over to Gab until they shut that down, and then who knows, I'll pull up stakes and move somewhere else. But you can also find me at Gab, or on Gab, at Richard Serrett. And, of course, we are live streaming on YouTube tonight. The YouTube channel is Strange Planet, and we're moving as well over to Rumble. It's a little tricky to search. There's a pull down menu. Look for the channel button when you put in that pull down menu, channel, and then Richard Serrett Strange Planet. That's how you'll find us on Rumble. But we'll just keep moving on down the road until there's no place else to go. Every morning I wake up and I read about some new persecution or restriction, and I say, what fresh hell is this? John B. Wells is with us. And John, we were talking earlier. I think you're absolutely right. We're looking for political solutions to what are essentially spiritual problems. And I do look at what is going on now as spiritual warfare. I do want to talk a little bit about what's happening in Washington, D.C. The city looks like it's under a military occupation. And I want to get your thoughts on that. I mean, that must be just very troubling to witness that as an American.
2: It is. There seems to be a really strange atmosphere all around us now of, I don't really even know how to describe it. But we're getting a lot of conflicting information. Just based on what we've seen, you know, okay, storming the Capitol. Oh, Trump supporters stormed the Capitol. No, they didn't. BLM and Antifa was all over the place, and they were let in by Capitol police on one end of the building, and on the other end of the building, they're fighting with them. And then Special Operations General McInerney was on Caravan to Midnight Radio week before last. And he said Special Operations got Pelosi's laptop and a couple other laptops.

0: place that I saw him say the United States was going to turn their security over to the Chinese military was in this one meme. I didn't see that anywhere else. So I don't know if he said this or not, but I believe that the I believe there are a bunch of people who are in a lot of trouble. Listen, this election was clearly stolen. I'm sorry if that hurts some people's feelings, but it's obvious. When you have this many irregularities, when you have this many additional votes just in the state of Georgia, and less than half of new people coming into the country are coming into the state, well, that suggests that you're padding the figures a little bit there. So I'm thinking that what really happened is that they were so desperate because President Trump's wise to everything that's going on up there. He's got some really good people around him still. They had to go on. I believe that they had to go on and let this crime play out completely and let everybody reveal themselves. I mean, this is what we pray for. Whether or not this happens, I guess we'll just have to do that Zen Master thing and wait and see. But it appears that there are some people in some very, very serious trouble. I mean, there's no reason to ever connect a voting machine to the internet for any reason. And you got the Italians involved with Leonardo S.P.A., and you got the Germans involved, and you got a raid on a server farm in Germany, and first story was that Gina Haspel, the CIA director, was injured, and the next report was that she was deceased, and the next report is that she's resigning. And then you see all this video coming out of Washington, D.C., featuring this titular president-elect. And you see all these video anomalies that suggest that this is not even real. You know, Richard, years and years ago, I told people that Bob down the street there, because of the digitalization of everything, Bob down the street is not even going to be getting the same news as Steve and Tom up the street. And that the people that you see doing the news presenting will not be people at all. They will be computer simulations of people designed based on the results from various focus groups and so forth. So everything that we see is deception and illusion, which produces delusional aspects in our thinking processes. So the easiest way to sum it up is this way.
1: There's a lot of false hope. There's a lot of false hope that's being funneled, I think, through people like General Flynn and maybe McInerney. I think they're well-intentioned individuals. I think they're patriots. But do you think, to a certain extent, they're being used?
0: I think that is a possibility. These things are always a possibility, but I don't think that at this time. Now, something could nag at you and say, you know, they sure are coming at it at this problem hard. They're coming at it with such enthusiasm, they're not even being careful about it. Maybe they're part of the cabal or something. Maybe they're part of the deception. Then on the other hand, you get to know these people, and you realize they're just fire-breathing dragons, and they'll say what they mean and mean what they say.
1: John, this is a short segment. Pardon the interruption. We're going to take a quick time out. I know you had another point, and I kind of jumped in there and interrupted, but I'll let you get to that. We'll continue this conversation with the great John B. Wells when the Conspiracy Show continues. Stay with us.
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1: Caravan to Midnight and Arc Midnight, caravantomidnight.com. John B. Wells is with us. And John, I sort of derailed your train of thought there. We were talking about the military or the National Guard presence in Washington, D.C., and you had something you wanted to sort of sum that up. I don't know if I've sort of destroyed that thread for you or not,
0: no,
1: but
0: not
1: if not so, we can
0: sorry,
1: move on.
0: I just tend to go on with these answers, Richard, but the thing is that there's a lot of military activity generally. We know that the Chinese troops either were or perhaps still are across our northern border, and we suspect strongly that there's a bunch of them. I keep hearing the same number over and over again, which suggests it's becoming urban legend rather than actual fact. But there are two big Indian reservations, Native American reservations there, where Arizona, California, and Mexico meet, and they all share borders, and this reservation straddles all of those places, and another one in New Mexico. So those are ingress points. And I keep thinking, what's the least likely thing that anybody would ever imagine could happen to the U.S., and that would be a land invasion. But maybe because it's the least likely thing in most people's minds, maybe it's the most likely thing they would try. let me finish up

0: I'll be very brief on this race thing.
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0: In Russia. Falls in love with a girl from Nepal. They just wind up together, or maybe a Chinese lady. And then they immigrate to Eastern Europe somewhere, Bulgaria somewhere, and they have kids. And then maybe they go to Germany and then one over the UK, you know, and one of the girls or one of the guys, you know, marries a black person. So by the time these generations have rolled on and on and on, and the children and the generations and the... we're related to everybody. We've probably got some Eskimo in us, you know, so... I believe that it's really important for people to understand we are all brothers and sisters. This is why we shed tears for people that we don't know. And if we'll just be brothers and sisters in the spirit of Father God's Christ, we've got our card. We've got our ID card, so to speak. This is the spiritual ID card that just says we understand who we are. We also understand that we don't understand everything, but we're willing to learn. We know we were sent here. We didn't spontaneously just appear. So give us guidance. Give us purpose. And that way, when we think like that, then when we pray, we are a force multiplier. And it's written in Scripture. If you'll stop doing what you're doing that's bad for you, and you will repent, meaning feel bad about it and don't do it anymore, and you'll pray to me, I'll hear you, and I'll heal your land. Failing intervention by God Himself, this could be a really rough run for the next 20 years, maybe even the next 50 years. And back to the bloodlines. These people that run the world are very persnickety, if you will, about maintaining their bloodlines. And all this stuff about child sacrifice and ritual murders and all this other. We all know very well this stuff is true. We know that weird stuff happens down in the poor part of town, but we know that the very weirdest stuff in the world happens in the house up on the hill. That's where the really weird stuff goes on, because they're insulated. They can buy people. Look at all these people who have compromised their integrity. They've compromised their character by taking money from the communist Chinese. Who in their right mind would take money from the communist Chinese knowing that they are a devoted enemy of this country? They get seduced by things. They get seduced by money. They get seduced by power and access to women. All these things that they dreamed somebody had, but they could never have. Now here's their opportunity to have it, and they jump at it. It's just human nature. It's just temptation. It's the enemy. It's the destroyer of life. The devil doesn't.
2: Well, Epstein is the tippy tip of the iceberg. There's no question, and it'll be interesting to see what. Ghislaine Maxwell is allowed to say what she's allowed to reveal, and who knows? You know what? I suspect that people that we love and admire are going to be implicated before it is all said and done. Just in a few minutes that remain, I wanted to get to this because I know you're in Texas and in Dallas. I'm hearing rumblings about secession. There's been legislation introduced in your state legislature that would allow for a vote, whether it passes or not. I don't know. What are your feelings? Some are saying that secession with Texas is inevitable.
0: Well, Richard, I think that secession is a really bad idea. I was talking with Paul Preston last night, and they've got some real traction going on this new California state, which would take up approximately 90% of the state, and they may actually get this done this year based on a constitutional provision that goes back to the 1840s. But I think secession of Texas from the Union is a real long shot, and I think it would be an extraordinarily bad idea simply because it makes us weaker. If we're either a union or we're a disunion, and if we're a disunion, if you want to add another state, okay, that's one thing. And let them do what they want. I mean, just because things went on in Minneapolis doesn't mean I'll never do any business with anybody in Minnesota. The MyPillow guy, I talked to him on the program a couple of weeks ago. He's a nice guy, and he's doing well. And they're trying to punish him for having conservative, let alone conservative Christian views. So just a wrap, put it, just put it in a box and tie a bow around it. When you have so many of these forces, such as the big tech people that we messed up and we trusted them, they track us, they harvest our data, they do all these things, and then they tell us we cannot express our opinions, this is not a good sign at all. And then when you find out the affiliations they have with totalitarian regimes, this is an even worse sign. So I think it is incumbent upon us to decide we are human beings, and we are not going to go into a controlled state like this. And they'll come at us with everything they can. They'll come at us with tech and this ridiculous vaccine and this ridiculous virus and all this nonsense. They will never stop trying to subjugate the world. But the idea is, if you can't eliminate these people, then you just have to quarantine them and simply do not participate. They have no power over a populace that will not comply with their demands. And so we're either going to have to decide we have some guts and we're going to stand up for liberty, or we don't have any guts and we'll go willingly into what is effectively slavery. And then who are we going to ask for reparations later? There won't be anybody to ask.
2: Well, what is that tipping point? Because, you know, violence is never the answer, except, well, it was in 1776. At a certain point, you know, short of seceding and saying these people won't leave us alone, therefore we're getting out, you know, what is the tipping point going to be? Is it going to be an attempt to force vaccinations? Is it going to be repealing the Second Amendment, or an attempt, you know, packing the courts, repealing the Second Amendment? What is the tipping point, do you think? How much, at what point will America say you no longer have the consent of the governed?
0: I believe that in the those are components. A financial collapse, just like Klaus Schwab, you mentioned him. In 10 years, you will own nothing, and you'll be much happier. And the Pope saying, oh, yeah, communism is really kind of a good thing, and all of this stuff. I believe the tipping point is going to be if this election fraud is allowed to stand. Because I don't know about other people, but I know that I'm not going to comply with a single unconstitutional order, demand, law, mandate, or anything else. I'm just not going to do it. And they say, well, you have to, or what? Yeah, if I'm just one guy out there saying I'm not going to wear this stupid mask, it doesn't do anything anyway. Well, that's fine. But if there are 100 million people saying, you know what, we're not doing this. We see you for what you are. We know what you're trying to do. I mean, magically, Richard, all of the influenza cases, the seasonal influenza cases, just disappeared in San Diego, California. The medical experts were mystified.
2: No excess deaths anywhere. No excess deaths.
0: Yeah, and guys like Andrew Cuomo, he's just a thug. I mean, you can tell by listening to him talk for a minute. He doesn't care about those old people that he sends to death. And the other part is this. It's all a big propaganda push. Just like, oh, the world's overpopulated. Really? Well, birth rates are dropping all over the world. The Russians had to declare him, and Putin a few years ago declared a National Lovemaking Day. It was like, for Pete's sake, make some babies. We were running out of Russians. So these people are crazy. And the thing is, I go back to spiritual level. I mean, you remember when Jesus was talking to the insane person who was possessed, and he goes, who are you? And he said, we are legion. Well, there are people that have those hooks, the enemy's hooks in them so deep, they don't think the way you do. They don't think the way I do, or members of your audience. They don't think this way. If we were to be able to read their thoughts, we would be horrified at the things that they think. They regard a baby as, many of them regard a little baby who could grow up to be the next Michelangelo, as just nothing more than a protoplasmic blob that is representative of the Creator, and we would like to desecrate this. They're nuts. They're crazy. Satan is crazy. He's nuts. He's a megalomaniac. He thinks he can kill God. The clues have all been left behind for us. If we don't want to pick them up and look at it and form some opinions and make some decisions, well, that's on us. But as long as we're here, I think we better look more deeply into the meaning of our being here, even if we can't see it, because we're basing the value of our lives on what we have by way of material possessions or the size of our bank account or something. That's not what this journey is about. It's not about stuff. It's about spirit.
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0: 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I'd like to get you on sometime.
2: I would love it, John. It's a real pleasure. I'm sorry we left it so late. I'd love to have you on again. A real pleasure meeting you, finally.
0: Well, it's very nice to meet you, too, and I thank you very much. You've been very gracious and tolerant of my speeches.
2: Thanks again, John. Have a good night.
0: You too.
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2: Well, thanks for inviting me into your home, long-haul truck, RV, camper, taxi, your parents' well-appointed rec room with the simulated wood paneling, electric fireplace, and the painting of dogs playing poker, your loft, that greasy spoon just off the interstate, and your cabin in the woods. 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I hope you were able to join us for that hour, and definitely would love to have that cat back on. Carlos Cagina is the technical producer. Ryan White is the live stream producer. 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And we've just posted a few videos up there. We're just kind of getting our feet wet, just in case we have to bug out of YouTube, so you can find us on Rumble. Of course, you can still follow me on Twitter at Richard Sarrett, and also on Gab at Richard Sarrett. All right. In an age of big government and big tech and big data, you need to learn and practice what my guest this hour is about to relate before it's too late. Gabriel Custodiet is the author of the recent book, The Watchman Guide to Privacy, which explains how to reclaim one's freedom, security, and peace of mind, all in a merciful and focused 200 pages. So what does he reveal about himself is his background in cybersecurity, which led him to research and eventually consult about privacy in the broadest sense possible, financial, physical, legal, etc. But that's only the surface. Gabriel agrees with Aristotle that the how and why are much more important than the what. And for this reason, Gabriel enjoys, above all, helping others to understand the deeper philosophy that undergirds privacy and freedom, which he sees as two sides of the same coin. His newsletter and in-progress second book examine the world events and systems that threaten privacy and the individual, and he remains an avid defender of privacy and the authentic living it can foster until his dying breath. Gabriel, welcome to The Conspiracy Show. How are you?
4: I'm doing pretty good, Richard. A little bit discouraged by the state of the world these days, but, you know, as Milton said, the mind is its own place, and in itself can make a heaven of hell a hell of heaven.
2: Well said. Well said. So privacy does not seem to be a priority with, I've noticed, with particularly younger people, millennials. It doesn't seem to be something that they think a lot about. Why should we be concerned about our privacy?
4: Yeah, here's what I would say. For the people who say that, you know, privacy doesn't matter. Well, first of all, I would say you can make that decision for yourself, but don't make it for me. I'll make my own decision. But I also think these people are lying, right? You know, I would say to the person, give me your email address. I know a couple people who can destroy your life, get into your accounts, wipe out your finances, send unforgivable messages to your loved ones. You know, of course, there are things that, you know, people don't want revealed. And, you know, let me just give you a few examples. So Maybe you're gay and you live in one of 11 countries where you can receive the death penalty for being gay. And maybe you use Facebook, which can out you in just a few clicks, right? Maybe you're a political dissident. I think we're all political dissidents, right? Did you hear John Brennan come out and say that libertarians are extremists? So you have American politicians using words like insurrection. It's astonishing. But that's government for you. It changes overnight, as do laws. And so that's partly why governments, by some statistics, killed 270 million people in the 20th century. Either it's doing that or imprisoning people thanks to fascistic private prisons and innumerable laws. It's estimated that Americans break 3 federal laws each day. You can look it up. There's an excellent entire book about it. And 1 in 20 Americans will spend time in prison, many for nonviolent crimes. That's an entire 5% of the population. But then you get, of course, to the what I call the legal industrial complex, where lawyers practice extended liability. So in other words, if they can find out your assets, if you haven't kept them private, then they can choose to sue you and wipe you out if they deem it's worthy of their time. So, you know, why is privacy important? Here's another statistic. Facebook is mentioned in more than 1/3 of all divorce hearings. So I think statistics like that speak for themselves.
2: Wow.
4: And, you know, yeah.
2: That's amazing. That's an amazing statistic.
4: All right. Absolutely. And, you know, lack of privacy can also cost you money. Right. Websites will charge you sometimes higher prices if they see you as a repeat customer or you visited before, or they see you using a MacBook or coming from a wealthy zip code. They might up the price. And of course, search engines such as Google filter your information about the world based on your past search results, your location, your perceived politics. You're literally depriving yourself from any possibility of objective knowledge by not preserving your online privacy. And, you know, I could talk more about people who have been swatted. Right, killed by SWAT teams from somebody who didn't like them online and found their IP address or address via social media. You know, one example happened in 2017 in Kansas. You know, I could talk about how these days politics in the West is what people are willing to kill for. And by revealing your politics, you can have your online businesses, your bank accounts, your life snuffed out. I mean, you know, privacy doesn't matter. Come on.
2: That's so true. That's so true. There's a fascinating passage in the book. You write that former Google CEO Eric Schmidt once estimated that 5 exabytes of information had been created by humans between the dawn of civilization through 2003. Okay, so 5 exabytes from the beginning or the dawn of civilization through 2003. As of 2003, Schmidt claims, that much information was being created every 2 days. 17 years later, we are pumping out even more data, and all of it reveals something about ourselves. So you say the first privacy lesson is a negative one. Teach yourself to stop giving out your data. But some people might say, well, it's too late. It's, you know, the horse has bolted the barn. That it's out there. I can't get it back. What do you say to that?
4: Well, I'm sympathetic to that viewpoint. And it is true that once something is online, it's basically backed up in the servers of these companies moving forward. But, you know, there are all kinds of threat models. So maybe you delete something from Facebook and Facebook still retains it and the government can still and policing agencies can theoretically still have access to it. But you're protecting it from somebody else, some private investigator. So there's all kinds of threats out there. And by simply stopping your giving away your information, you are, you know, cutting off the source and, you know, narrowing the amount of people who have your data. So I kind of take, you know, Jean-Paul Sartre's stance on this. He says, it's never too late to make yourself out of what you've been made into. And so it's just a matter of stopping the flow and working with what you have at that point.
2: You say that you should be very hesitant to surrender the following data, except potentially to government types who can punish you for withholding it. So here's the list of things that you should be very hesitant to surrender. And I think people will be surprised by some of these. You should be very hesitant to surrender your real full name, your identification for anything more than quick age verification, state or county ID number, home address, primary email address, real phone number, credit card, or other payment information. So how do you handle that when you go in, someone asks you, you know, for your full name. I don't know. Let's say you're applying for a card, some sort of a card in a store, a loyalty card, and they want your name and your information. What do you do?
4: Right. Well, in the case of a loyalty card at a store, that's not a huge deal, right? That's not something where if you were to give them a fake name, you're breaking the law, I would imagine, in most cases. So in that case, you know, I would give them a fake name. And if they, you know, want a CID or something, I'd probably say that's, you know, I don't have it with me or something like that. But, you know, when I gave those rules, sure, it's a little bit extreme. And of course, there are cases all the time where we need to give out our real information. But I just want people to have a filter so that anytime you are giving out your information to somebody in front of you and you have that, you know, desire to, you know, comply with what they're saying, or online, you just have that filter and that thing in the back of your head that says, wait a second, why do they want this? Do I really need to give this out? Can I get away with a fake name or a fake piece of information in this case? Is it really that important? And so just have that filter in the back of your head, because there's a lot of stuff we give out that we really don't need to.
2: You say we should choose services that don't require information about you. They're called zero knowledge services. Can you give me some examples?
4: Yeah, absolutely. So one of the email services I recommend, and it's a good replacement for Gmail, it's called Proton Mail. And what zero knowledge means, and this is one of these buzzwords, but zero knowledge means that the company themselves cannot access your account. So if you have Gmail, then Google can access your account. They can see everything you're doing, et cetera. If you get locked out of your account, if you forget your password, of course, they can get you back in because they have the keys to the kingdom. Now, with something like Proton Mail, which, by the way, is based in Switzerland, if you get locked out of your account, that's it. You're done. Nobody can help you get back in. There are no keys to the kingdom. So it requires some responsibility on your part to remember these things, right? But it's a lot more secure and private in that way. Another example would be Bitcoin, right? If you forget your Bitcoin seed phrase, you are locked out forever. But that also means that you are quite protected because nobody else can get into your account. There's no centralized authority that has access to all these things. And I'll give you one more example. The popular private messenger right now, Signal, they are a zero knowledge provider, which means that they themselves also do not have access to your information.
2: Now, we used to give up, we were willing to give up some privacy for security, right? So we allow our suitcases to be x-rayed and searched before we get on a plane. That's one thing, giving up privacy for security reasons. To a certain extent, I suppose that's okay. But now it seems like we're giving up privacy for convenience, wouldn't you say?
4: I would definitely agree with you, Richard. And if you think about all the devices that are put in front of us, you know, you think about the phone, right? The phone, think about the evolution of the computer. You had the computer where you actually had to know code in order to use it. And then it got slimmed down, right? You have Apple that comes in and says, look, you don't have to know all this stuff. You're just going to download this and this and this. You don't have to know what's going on in the background. And then we get to the smartphone, which basically says, press the big shiny button. And that's literally all you have to know. And so we like this convenience. We're losing our ability to understand some of the things in our world as a result. And, you know, because of that, we forget, you know, how powerful and complex these computer systems are. But you're absolutely right. Many people have given up their privacy for convenience. And it is a mistake that I think we're really going to regret pretty soon here.
2: I want to talk about censorship and deplatforming just because it is so odious and it is going on. People's lives are being, their livelihoods are being destroyed simply for having the wrong opinion. And there are people that rely, for example, on PayPal, or there are even people that can no longer do business because they've been canceled by Visa. What can we do about that, censorship and deplatforming?
4: Right. That is, of course, a very pertinent topic. I know that's something that you have been thinking about, and understandably so. You know, you talk about controversial things. It's not difficult to talk about controversial things these days. Even me, you know, talking about privacy, that's a dirty word. And so I also live in fear, you know. I'm waiting for Amazon to you know, get rid of that book. You know, I already had an email. They said, we're reviewing your book. But, I think the language was, you know, we're sort of doing a check to see if it violates our, you know, terms and services. But so the deplatforming and censorship. So first of all, we have to understand the system, right? Understand what the internet is. So the internet was supposed to be a tool that was free for everybody. We go on there, we communicate, and it's a sort of neutral space. Of course, that's not the case anymore. We have most of the internet is owned by big companies. I think Amazon has 45% of the internet's bandwidth in its Amazon Web Services, its servers. So 45% of the internet traffic goes through Amazon's servers, and they're the people who shut down Parler. And so everywhere you go, you are using somebody else's, you are literally, I guess, on somebody else's property, right? And so you go on YouTube and they can kick you off. Now, before, they wouldn't do that, right? They wouldn't necessarily kick you off. But now we have what some people are calling a digital inquisition, where suddenly somebody is ganged up on and, you know, Apple drops you and then Google drops you and then, you know, your web servers are taken off and you're in serious trouble. And so what can you do? Well, first of all, you know, it's wise to have a website. You know, it's actually very uncommon for people to get kicked off of, you know, a server. So have a website, right, and have a backup website and use web servers that are in a different country like Iceland, like Denmark, like Switzerland. And there are some companies that promote free speech, and you can find these. I won't give out any names, but you can go and search for these and have a number of them. Have a backup plan, right? Be on a podcast. I've not heard of podcasts getting shut down yet. You know, have a newsletter. I've not heard of newsletters getting shut down either. And of course, you can be on all the big ones, YouTube, Facebook, Twitter, but also be on the alternatives, right? Parler, when it still existed, BitChute, Library, LBRY, Locals. I heard you're on Rumble. And so it's good to diversify. By the way, you know, Rumble, I'm not sure what all these startup tech companies are going to do when, you know, they run out of single word nouns in the dictionary. That might be the real tragedy. And then, of course, have multiple ways of accumulating money, right? Visa and MasterCard and PayPal. In the past, they just processed money, right? Surprise, surprise. They just processed money. But now, and here's an interesting example, Richard. You know, Alex Jones, InfoWars, was one of the first people to be shut down by PayPal, you know, one of the first big people. And before this show, I went and I looked at their statement about shutting him down, his account, his ability to take money from them. And this is what they said, quote, "We found instances that promoted hate and discriminatory intolerance against certain communities and religions." And then they say, "We want to ensure that PayPal is not used by anyone as a platform for perpetuating hate and discriminatory intolerance." Well, Richard, I might add that what they've done, I would consider discriminatory intolerance, and you might even argue is perpetuating hate in some way, right? Depending on how you define hate. So, of course, it's all hypocrisy. It's all nonsense. It's all a power grab, right? And so a different way of accumulating money, of course, you know, get as many bank accounts as you can. Try to get a bank account offshore. Be on Patreon. Have sponsors. Take cryptocurrencies on your website. And then ultimately, we need to start to create our own systems and, you know, have some of this control back in our own hands.
2: All right, Gabriel, we are we've got a couple minutes here before the break. Gabriel Custodiad is my guest, the author of The Watchman Guide to Privacy. And we were talking about censorship deplatforming. What about maintaining – let's start this conversation now, and we'll get into it a little bit and then continue after the break, which is coming up in a couple minutes. But privacy during COVID lockdowns, people – some people are going to go and visit with an elderly parent because, quite frankly, I think it's the right thing to do. This, you know, the isolation. And again, I'm saying, you know, mitigate risk. I'm not saying be reckless, but, you know, we have neighbors now that are being encouraged to spy on other neighbors. So What can you tell us about maintaining privacy during the COVID lockdowns?
4: Right. And, you know, I read about this. You maybe heard about this. Wasn't there a lady maybe in Canada who decided to have assisted suicide because she couldn't take the isolation? Do you remember this?
2: Yes, it's happening. It is happening around the world, I understand. It's heartbreaking.
4: Exactly. So, you know, all this, you know, we're helping the old people. Okay. Right. You know, there's a pandemic going on out there for sure. And it's a pandemic of government overreach and technological medical tyranny, right? So I'm eager to do my part in, you know, helping people stay private during these times. And let's be honest, right? These are simply the auger of even worse things to come in the next decade. So, you know, a lot of my privacy advice that I talk about in, you know, the Watchman Guide sort of doubles as advice for these times. But there are a few things that we could focus on. And maybe I'll save that for after the break, or do we have a few seconds?
2: No, let's do that on the other side. Gabriel Custodiet, the author of The Watchman Guide to Privacy, right here on The Conspiracy Show. My name is Richard Serrett. Stay with us. More in a moment.
3: PIN numbers, passcodes, social insurance numbers. If they make you wonder how private they are, here's two more numbers. 416-360-0740 or toll free at 1-866-740-4740.
2: Welcome back. Gabriel Custodiet, The Watchman Guide to Privacy, and we were talking about privacy during COVID lockdowns. And just to be clear, again, we're not, I have to offer this disclaimer every time, but it's important. We're not saying that there isn't a pandemic. We're not saying that we should do what we can to mitigate risk. However, we still have a right to privacy, at least as of this hour. And let's face it, people can sometimes be a little overzealous in when they're given a little bit of responsibility and power. And when neighbors are being encouraged to snoop and spy on neighbors, and we're seeing this play out, maybe someone goes to visit their elderly parents because they've been isolated for a while and it's not good for their mental health. And so you have to assess risk and say to yourself, well, I've been living in a bubble for a while. I know I'm asymptomatic. I'm going to go visit my 95-year-old mother. I might even hug her. Perish the thought. But she needs human contact. She needs to see her children. And I think we have to take that risk. There's more to life than simply avoiding death. So then you have a neighbor who sees a car in the driveway and calls the police. And before you know it, we have people being pulled out of the house by their ear. Civil liberties be damned. And this is where we're at. So we're talking about maintaining your privacy during COVID lockdowns. Go ahead, Gabriel.
4: Yeah. And so, of course, all of the regular privacy techniques double during this time, but I'll focus on a couple of things, including what you mentioned just there, right? So, you know, I was deeply disturbed earlier in 2020 to check my local Reddit, and I saw people shaming others who were not wearing masks around town and suggesting they get reported or their shops boycotted. It's nasty East Germany, turn your neighbor in kind of stuff going on out there. And for those who think that, oh, you know, we're not like those people in the past who, you know, turned to tyranny, who turned to dictators. Yeah, right. You know, yeah, right. But so a couple things you can do, right? You know, be selective about when you go places, you know, go places early in the morning, late at night. I'm a big advocate of building a garage so that people can't see who's coming and going. Of course, you know, consider moving elsewhere, you know, do your research. And then, you know, the other big thing with COVID lockdowns is the contact tracing. And this is simply, you know, taking cellular phone technology that we've integrated into our lives for the last decade and using it against us. So first of all, if you want privacy and freedom, of course, you know, you won't participate in these sorts of things. That goes without saying. It's more tricky if you live somewhere where it's mandatory. Some of the more totalitarian jurisdictions right now, like Poland, if you go off the radar for more than, you know, 20 minutes or something, they'll come after you. And there are serious, serious consequences for breaking the rules. I read the other day, a lady in Singapore is facing 5 months in prison for messing with her contact tracing. So if you're in that situation, I don't know what to say. You know, move if you can, you know, pray, hire a boat. I don't know. But if you're in a slightly less authoritarian place, you can try to play the, you know, I don't have a phone card, see where it gets you. You know, if you use internet-based messaging apps, then you can go from Wi-Fi to Wi-Fi without having to use your phone and having it blast out your location all the time. And, you know, I'm a big advocate during these times of just doubling down on learning to do without your phone. And we can talk about phone privacy separately. I think it's a big issue. But especially now when your phone could potentially, you know, be giving out a signal that, you know, is indicating whether or not you're being a bioterrorist or not. It's especially important to sort of double down on the phone privacy. And, you know, maybe a couple other things I'll say is if you do go traveling, you know, just, you know, be careful. There was an example of a anti-lockdown protest. I think this was in Denver several months ago. And there was an organization that actually tracked the phone number, the phones of the people who were there. And they were noticing what states they returned to. Right now, keep in mind that these people are considered attempted murderers, basically, right? As I said, bioterrorists. So, and this isn't fancy technology. You can go to Verizon and use something called Verizon Insights and buy the phone location information for people who have attended certain kinds of rallies, right? It's a marketing thing. Now, they don't reveal the names. Of course, the government would know that, but it just shows you how easy some of this stuff is. So, you know, if you're doing this kind of stuff, if you're traveling, I advocate, you know, don't bring your phone or put it in a Faraday bag, which is a special bag that blocks all signals, and you can take the phone out when you're ready to use it again. And if, you know, use a GPS unit, a dedicated GPS unit, in, you know, instead of using Google Maps on your phone. And just start to think through these kind of systems and, you know, stop relying on tech so much and plan accordingly. When you travel, you know, of course, use cash, you know, even for fueling your car, you know. And if you stay at a hotel, Airbnb, try to go outside of the Airbnb system. You know, try to get into a hotel, you know, without your name. And, you know, I guess the last thing to say is, you know, there's a lot of people who are having to go back to work or school, and they're having to, you know, do all these kinds of things, go to testing, give up extra information. And this is a reminder, first of all, that it's really great to be self-employed. And so, especially now, you can create a consulting company and, you know, deal with your original company in that kind of way. You know, starting a business is a really fundamental way to get out of these systems. And if you can't do that and you're at home, just a reminder, you know, protect your cybersecurity. There's a lot of phishing attacks going on right now because hackers and malicious actors know that people are home and they've never been on their computers more. And so watch out for phishing attacks. We can talk more about that. But be very careful what you click on in your emails. You know, keep your software updated, you know, and separate your business from your personal accounts when you're working from home. And so these are just a couple of tips for the COVID lockdown times.
2: 5G is being rolled out, and we're told that this is, you know, necessary infrastructure in order to create what they're calling the Internet of All Things. It's going to be, I would imagine, far more difficult in this Internet of All Things to maintain privacy. What are some of the risks? What are some of the problems as you see it with this, and the challenges with this Internet of All Things and 5G?
4: All right. So the Internet of Things and 5G is just an easier way of facilitating these things. And so, you know, these days there's so much stuff being connected, right? You know, I think of the British novel Howard's End by Ian Forster, and he has this epigraph, and he says, you know, only connect, right? You know, whatever that means, we're definitely doing it today, right? We want to connect our devices, our accounts, you know, our Tesla car and solar panels to our phone, which I think is mandatory actually for Tesla. You know, websites say, you know, don't worry about a new account, just sign in with your Apple ID. And, you know, one of the people high up in Cisco, and Cisco is a big tech company, this person said, quote, "We estimate that only 1% of things that could have an IP address do have an IP address today. So we like to say that 99% of the world is still asleep." And then she goes on to say, "It's up to our imaginations to figure out what will happen when the 99% wakes up." So that's that's kind of creepy when I hear that. But, you know, what kind of things could happen? Well, there's another good book. It's called Future Crimes by Mark Goodman. And this is what he says about the Internet of All Things. This is his imagination thinking about how it could work. And he says, quote, at the scene of a suspected crime, cops will be able to interrogate their refrigerator and ask the equivalent of, hey, buddy, did you see anything? Child social workers will know that there hasn't been any milk or diapers in the house, and the only thing stored in the fridge has been beer for the past week. The Internet of Things also opens up the world for perfect enforcement. When sensors are everywhere and all data are tracked and recorded, it becomes more likely that you will receive a moving violation for going 26 miles per hour in a 25 mile per hour zone and get a parking ticket for being 17 seconds over on the meter. As today's red light cameras have already shown, when everything is connected, nothing can be hidden, particularly when infractions translate into revenue for government agencies and their business partners. And so he wrote that 4 years ago. And of course, today we're already seeing this kind of thing. You know, think of an Amazon Alexa, which is sitting in your home. Now, Amazon admits, you can go look this up, that they have given the information from Alexas to policing agencies who have requested them. And so Alexas are listening to everything that you're saying. It seems to be that they're listening to everything you're saying. And so, I mean, that's kind of silly to have these kind of devices, but it just shows you that we're so obsessed with connecting things. And, you know, the other thing, the ultimate connection device, Richard, are you familiar with Elon Musk's Neuralink?
2: Oh, yes. Yes. This frightens
4: Absolutely.
2: Me.
4: Absolutely. Yes. And so basically the Neuralink, you are literally sewing a computer chip to people's brains, and it has the ability to change emotions, you know, even it seems manipulate thoughts. It's a scary future, but this is all in the trend of connected, being connected for the sake of being connected. And, you know, I like to tell people to say, oh, I'll never use a neural link. Well, what happens when it triples people's IQ and you can't compete anymore? What's going to happen then? You're going to be a second class citizen at this point. So, you know, this, you know, always connected means always watching, means chilling effect, means control and censorship and self-censorship and the erosion of the individualism that could even fathom privacy. And so, go ahead.
2: I was just going to say, though, isn't there a risk that if we opt out of these things, it's like the Luddites during the Industrial Revolution. You know, they objected to this mechanization and they didn't want people to be, they didn't want to lose their job. And so they would, you know, you've heard that old saying about throwing a monkey wrench into the machine. That's where it started, right? With the Luddites, they tried to physically damage this equipment in order to prevent more automation. So now here we are, I guess the equivalent of the Luddite trying to, opt out. But if we opt out, won't we be left behind? It's almost like, you know, if you don't take the mark of the beast, you won't be able to sell or buy.
4: Yeah, no, it's a good point. I don't have an easy answer. I'm not anti-technology. Obviously, you know, I'm interested in cybersecurity. I have all these things that are great assets in my life. I love technology. But the thing that I see about things like Neuralink is that when we start to get to fundamentally changing human nature, right? Changing the human, right? When you become part of essentially a hive mind is what Neuralink is doing. You are eroding human nature. You're eroding the basic reality of the universe, which is that we have access to our own private mind. And so,
2: Gabriel, I got to jump in. Pardon the interruption. We're going to take a quick timeout. We'll come back and pick up on that point. The Watchman Guide to Privacy, Gabriel Custody at my guest right here on The Conspiracy Show. Stay with us. Gabriel Custodia, the author of The Watchman Guide to Privacy. He's a privacy expert and consultant and a cybersecurity expert. So we were talking about Elon Musk's Neuralink, this fusion of man and computer, where the humankind and the computer, where the a computer essentially would be somehow connected to the human brain. And you had a few more points on that before we moved on to other matters.
4: Yeah, I was just going to say, so the argument that people will put against me or people like me when I criticize it is that, oh, you're a neo-Luddite. you don't believe in progress. And I want to interrogate the idea of progress, right? Progress is not just, you know, change, right? I think we need to look at progress as something that is improvement, right? And so, for example, think about an AI sex robot, right? That is, in many ways, an impressive piece of technology, right? That is progress. But is that a good thing? I think that in many ways is degraded, and I think in many ways that is regression in a number of ways. So we have to be careful about whether progress is just progress for its own sake, or whether it is a meaningful contribution to human nature. And of course, I'm not saying by any of this that I'm gonna, you know, go to the government and say, you know, ban Elon Musk from creating Neuralink. I'm just not interested in these kinds of human nature changing things for myself.
2: But you know, we never actually were allowed in on the on that conversation. In terms of, I was talking to someone recently about robotics and the fourth industrial revolution and the huge job displacement. We're talking about upwards of 60 million permanent job losses in North America in the next 5 years. Those jobs aren't coming back. Why do people think they're beta testing this universal income scheme during COVID? It's because they realize that they're going to have 60 million people that won't be able to fend for themselves. And so we never actually had any public discourse on whether we wanted a robotic revolution, whether we wanted artificial intelligence. It was kind of foisted upon us. And now, of course, it's too late. But in order to remain a functioning member of society, it seems like they have us coming or going. I don't know if we can escape this at this point. It may be too late, Gabriel. What do you think?
4: Well, you could be right about that. It's hard to say. I guess my approach is to always say, you know, just be informed about these things, you know, tell other people about these things, because you're right that it's not a conversation that's happening. And really do your due diligence, understand these things, get money for yourself, right? If you are a person who is, you know, one of the people who can understand the engineering of these robots, who can understand the code behind them, then you are in a position of power, right? There's a good quotation. I forget who said it. He said, in the future, there's going to be two kinds of people, those who give instructions to computers and those who receive instructions from computers. And so I guess my approach is just get to a position where you can be the kind of person who would be giving instructions to computers, and then you can have a say in the discourse.
2: I recently left WhatsApp because of new terms and conditions that were mandatory that go into effect on February 3rd. And I guess it had to do with giving up more of our data to Facebook, which my small way of fighting back was I deleted WhatsApp and I decided to go with another messaging service called Telegram. And then someone told me that Apple and these tech tyrants, I call them digital death squads, have decided that Telegram is a repository of hate and intolerance, and they can't allow that to stand. And so they may actually go, if you have an Apple phone, which I do, they may actually delete the app without your foreknowledge. Can they do that?
4: That's a good question. I'm not sure. They can obviously take it off of their store. Can they delete it from your phone? I don't know. I mean, I suppose they can. The thing about Apple, Richard, is that they have such a walled garden. They have such control over every aspect of their technology that when you buy into Apple, you basically, right, Apple says, oh, you know, we protect your privacy. Well, you know, maybe they can, but that is a thing, a decision that only I can make. And so Apple likes to wave the magic wand and say, here's what we're introducing onto our software. And you don't really have a say in it. That's just the ecosystem that you buy into. So I don't know if they can actually remove Telegram from your phone. I guess we'll have to find out.
2: You know, it used to be that, you know, your crazy uncle who would swear up and down, even in the 1970s, that our television sets were watching us. Turns out our crazy uncle was true, just ahead of his time. To what extent are our smart TVs actually watching us? I'm going to leave that as a kind of a cliffhanger because we're up against a break here. This was a short segment. So, Gabriel, hold on. I'll get you to address that. And much more. We'll talk about ways we're losing privacy that we're not even aware of. Back with more of my conversation with Gabriel Custodia, the author of The Watchman Guide to Privacy. Stay with us.
3: 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What do you really see? 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
2: So to what extent are our televisions watching us and listening to us, Gabriel?
4: Yeah, so today you go to a store and, you know, you buy a TV and almost all of them are smart TVs. So what is a smart TV? Well, a smart TV basically means that it connects to the internet. It connects to the Wi-Fi. And so when you set up that TV, it's going to ask to connect to your Wi-Fi network. And at that point, it could be sharing all kinds of stuff. So a smart TV has built into it various apps, right? It has your Netflix, it has your Google Prime, whatever you want, it usually has built in. And the reason why these TV prices are so cheap these days is because they are these TV manufacturers, it seems, and I'm pretty sure there's some documentation of this, are selling some of your viewing data. So you may say, well, who cares what I watch? Who cares if they know what I watch? Well, you know, they could... they can see what kinds of programs you're interested in. They have sophisticated algorithms. They could probably guess your politics. They can see your IP address from your Wi-Fi, which means they know your location, right? So this is all very juicy, important data. Now, in addition to that, a lot of smart TVs do have microphones these days that are built into them. And this is for, giving it verbal instructions, right? Because we can't be bothered to pick up the remote anymore. We have to sit on our sofa and tell the TV what to do. And so it's really hard to spot these things. You really sort of have to look at the details of your TV and see where these kinds of things are. Now, what can you do about this? Well, it's difficult because all the TVs these days are smart TVs. And so what you can do, if you need a smaller TV, go for a computer monitor. They don't have these sorts of things. Computer monitors don't get that big, unfortunately. Besides that, you can try to track down an older TV. And, you know, this is a good time to, learn to buy things outside of Amazon. And so, go to Craigslist, go to Facebook Marketplace, go somewhere else and buy an old TV. Because I certainly don't want my TV reporting my location, what I'm watching, how often I watch it, and possibly even listening to me. That's something I definitely don't want in a TV.
2: I want to go back to phones because we touched on phone privacy, but I want to drill down a little deeper on that. So run us through some do's and don'ts for smartphone privacy.
4: Absolutely. So the important thing to realize about the phone is that it's different from your computer. And it's different from your computer in a couple of ways. First of all, of course, it has a chip that sends out an electronic signal to a nearby tower, right? That's how we can use the phone and use the internet, wherever we are. But of course, by doing that, that is pinpointing our location to the telecom provider, within a couple of meters. So that's a very revealing thing. And, we can come back to, just look at COVID, the COVID lockdowns for how important your location is. But we can come back to that geolocation aspect of phones. The other difference that your phone has compared to your computer is that it has what I would call a highly incestuous operating system, right? So we talked earlier about how phones are built from the ground up for convenience. And so a lot of these apps are communicating with each other. There was a Wall Street Journal article in 2019, and they showed that your Facebook app was communicating with a number of different apps on the phone, including a menstruation tracker, including an investment tracker, and they were sharing stuff, right? And so you also have on your phone a camera and a microphone, and you mix all these things together, and suddenly you really have no clue what kinds of things are being shared and amalgamated, right? And of course, a phone is different from the computer in that we always have it with us. So it's there, you know, the microphone is there at all times.

0: which is an internet-based sort of phone service. And so the other thing I would say is, on your phone, be minimalist, right? So if all these apps are communicating with each other, then don't download them, right? You don't need a YouTube app on your phone. Get a browser, such as the Firefox Focus browser, which is pretty good, and go to YouTube from there, right? You don't need a dedicated weather app. Get rid of the weather app, and these weather apps share location and all kinds of stuff. Just go and check the weather from the browser. And so go through your phone and remove everything you don't need. And while you're at it, remove some of the permissions that some of these apps do have that you think they don't need. And then, of course, stop using the basic SMS text messaging. Don't use the basic SMS text messaging. Don't use the standard phone calling. We have, as you mentioned, Richard, better options, more private options. You mentioned Telegram. I like to recommend Signal and Session and Wire. These are zero-knowledge services, end-to-end encrypted, much better than SMS, much more secure. You should be using these to communicate with everybody in your circle. Just a couple of other things for phones. Keep your camera covered, especially the one facing you. You can get, just a little piece of electric tape, especially if you don't take photos. You can even buy a little device called a mic lock to put in your audio jack, and this will prevent the microphone from working. And you can take it out whenever you need to use it. And if you really want to start over from scratch, you can buy a new phone with cash, of course, and then buy a SIM card with cash. And that way you don't have to register your name in many countries. You don't have to register your name at all with this. And you have a basically a totally anonymous phone. And then the last thing I'd say, Richard, is some people say, well, what kind of phone should I get? Well, there's a myth that dumb phones are the solution. If only I have a dumb phone, it's not going to be communicating. Well, it's still beaming out your location, first of all. And with a dumb phone, you can't use the encrypted apps, messaging apps that I just mentioned. So a dumb phone, unfortunately, is not the answer. Get a basic smartphone. I don't care if it's, it's Apple, Android, whatever. Some people like these super privacy phones and such, but unfortunately, they don't use these secure messaging apps. And that I see as the characteristic of a good phone, is that it can use these secure messaging apps. And at that point, you just simply have to change your behavior, stop making the phone the center of your life, and start making it what it should be, which is a useful way to communicate with people sometimes while you're out and about.
1: We just have a couple minutes left. Run through a couple of ways that we're losing privacy that we're not even aware of, that we haven't discussed yet.
0: Yes. So here's a fun one. There's a company, WM Waste Management, and this is a giant waste management service in the United States. And they have a program. I'm not making this up. They have a program called Waste Watch. So this is verbatim from their site. They say, our truck drivers often drive through community streets in the early hours of the morning. This puts them in an ideal position to spot unusual and potentially dangerous situations, especially if they are trained to recognize signs of trouble. So, some people in the privacy community have known this for a while, but, let me break that down. These trash people, the trash collectors, they're paid and they're trained to surveil your house and your trash. And let me tell you another thing, your trash is very revealing. Right? Your bank statements, your medications, your hobbies, your assets, the list goes on. If you live in Europe and you put your TV box out by the road, you might get a visit from the government about your TV license. And so you can use your imagination for what kinds of trouble you could get into. So, of course, the solution is make sure everything is in the bin. Burn your trash if you can. Get a shredder, especially a micro-cut shredder, and then burn that. Dispose of items elsewhere. And, just be aware, as with all the systems in our lives, be aware of what you're putting in the trash, because that is, once you do that, public knowledge.
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1: How do we get a copy of The Watchman Guide to Privacy?
0: So, The Watchman Guide to Privacy is available on Amazon. It's on sale in honor of this show, maybe for the next 48 hours or so.

0: And of course, I'm working on other avenues in which to sell it. You know, we just bashed big tech companies. So that's the Watchman Guide to Privacy. And I wrote it because I believe it's the most important information that you can have today. So.
1: And are you, I mean, do you, obviously you practice what you preach, but does it make life more difficult for you, or is it just second nature now? Withholding it information and so forth.
0: Yeah, it does become second nature. And anybody who's getting into this stuff, I would say just ease into it slowly. It does become second nature. It doesn't hold you back. And you will find that, you know, once you become more private, more minimalist, that life can become more enjoyable. There's fewer distractions. You know, have more genuine interactions with people. And a lot of the buzz that's surrounding the average person sort of dissipates. So it is definitely worth the effort.
1: All right, Gabriel, thank you so much. Very useful information that you've related tonight. I really appreciate you hanging out.
0: Well, thank you all for listening. I hope this was helpful.
1: Gabriel Custodia, The Watchman Guide to Privacy. Next week, Matt Landman will be with us, activist Matt Landman, documentary filmmaker, for the full 2 hours talking about 5G. Speaking of 5G, which we just alluded to. All right, that's it for us. My thanks to Carlos and Ryan. Back next week. In the meantime, don't be afraid. There's nothing concealed that won't be revealed, and nothing hidden that won't be made known. What you hear in the dark, speak in the light. What I say in a whisper, proclaim from the housetops. Move over, Aphrodite. I'm coming home. Good night.
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1: From the high desert and the great American Southwest, I bid you all good evening, good morning, good afternoon, wherever you may be across the cosmos. I'm Art Bell, and this is the weekend version of Coast to Coast AM. I'm honored to be here. It's great to be here. Actually, an awful lot going on. Boy, is there a lot going on. And with Ghost to Ghost last night being entirely caller-driven, I didn't cover any of it until now. Let us first observe the normally, and not to disappoint us, depressing news tonight. From Baghdad, nervous Baghdad parents kept their children at home. No school on Saturday. Normally they have it. Because warnings of an insurgent day of resistance, but they say not too much happened as the daily death toll continues from Baghdad. A woman said to have snapped, that's in quotes, she snapped from stress of some kind, drove her car with three children inside, passed a police checkpoint on Saturday, and rammed it right into a place where the president had been giving a speech. That's usually frowned upon, and certainly was in this case, too. Boom. Right into the building. Big Bear, California. A good friend of mine here has some relatives with him because they were ejected from Big Bear as the fire moved toward that town. The massive blaze creeping toward Big Bear, for one, came to a standstill Saturday, thank God, prompting fire officials to let many residents return home finally. It's lying there right now, not doing anything, said the Big Bear fire chief, but the threat remains very real. Of course, it's getting cold up there. There's been some drizzle, some rain. We've had it as well here in the desert. A very good friend of mine, a ham radio operator, has been working a generator for Fox Television, doing the coverage up behind San Bernardino. Hello, Greg. Up and down the mountain, Greg's been going with his generator for Fox. China plans, now check this out. China plans within 5 years to launch a probe to the moon, this following the successful orbiting of China's first astronaut. They're going to go to the moon. And you've almost got to wonder the way China is moving and the speed, you know, the speed with which they're moving on their space program, whether they might not just beat us to Mars and plant a big red flag. Right in the middle of Sidonia or something. And they would. What about us? What about our space program? Well, kind of on hold. The astronauts are sort of huddling right now inside their spacecraft trying to avoid what we're about to talk about in a moment. The water was clear. There was no indication of any danger. A 13-year-old surfer went out into the waves with her best friend and her friend's mother. But while she was lying on the board off Kauai's north shore, a shark appeared, took off her left arm just below the shoulder, and left. Sharks. All right, I have not had an opportunity to speak with you about what we're going to talk about to some degree tonight yet. And it's been eating at me. Our sun, the sun. I put, as a matter of fact, do this. Go up to coasttocoastam.com. Look in the upper left-hand corner. You'll see Art's webcam, and I swiped a picture, today's photograph of our sun, from Space Weather, I think it was. And you've got to see this. The sight you're going to see is obviously from a NOAA satellite, and it's a picture of our sun and the sunspot. The sunspots were so incredible you could look through the smoke, and we got plenty of that here in the desert, by the way, from the fires. And you could see the sunspots. You didn't need a pair of frosted glasses. We had so much smoke here from the fires. You could look directly at the sun, and these sunspots are extremely visible. Well, here's a good close-up picture for you on my webcam. Go to the upper left-hand corner of the website, click on it, and take a look at this. Oh, my. These are monstrous sunspots. Monstrous. We had a mega flare, what's called a mega flare, up above the X range. And then we had an X flare that rivaled the strength of the mega flare. Boom, boom, like that, at the Earth. We have been slammed. Auroras have been photographed as far south as Houston, midway through one of the most unusual solar events ever recorded in all of history. Now, we go through 11-year cycles with the sun, or 22-year cycles. You can look at it either way. And we're now on the downside, way on the downside of a cycle. The sun should be resting easily. There shouldn't be all these gigantic, just monstrous flare sites, coronal mass ejections and flares, boom, boom, boom, boom, one after another, some very severe. In fact, the skies here in the desert were blood red last week, blood red skies from the aurora. So we're getting very much more than expected radiation levels Thursday, Friday, Saturday, today. You can imagine how it's affecting communications on the shortwave bands. The Japanese lost a communications satellite on. The FAA was warning airline passengers flying north of the 35th parallel they could expect to accumulate the equivalent of two chest x-rays for every hour they were in the air north of the 35th parallel. The astronauts aboard the International Space Station remained in the craft's living quarters, which offer the best radiation shielding. The storm is extremely unusual, occurring this late in the 11-year solar cycle, long after the sun should have subsided. I'm reading now from an official story. Something is really unusual and going on our sun, and it's wrong. It just simply, how wrong is it? It's so wrong that I actually would like to hear, and CNN, I noticed, had a couple of scientists on, trying to explain what was going on with the sun and basically doing a, hey, don't worry about it, and they're for the most part right. We are protected on Earth from these giant flares by the Earth's magnetic field. But the Earth's magnetic field is kind of like a sponge. And it's kind of like if you were to push in on a sponge, right? It's kind of like that. That's the way the magnetic field is. And it takes a blow, boom, and it depresses, and it stays depressed for a while, and then comes back into shape and protects us against what's coming next. Now, the danger in the current level of activity might be, theoretically, that we take a 1-2-3 punch from the sun, and punch 1 depletes the magnetic field. Punch 2 depletes the magnetic field a little further, and then if you should be so unlucky as to have punch 3, boom, a mega flare, what could happen, theoretically, is that the magnetic field would not protect us. And, of course, that would be catastrophic for life on Earth. It is thought by many scientists that extinctions have occurred, as a matter of fact, from suns very much like ours. Fairly young to middle-age suns that are well-behaved, normally well-behaved, that suddenly let go. And if you were to get the right combination of 1-2-3 punches, there's always the possibility that, well, it just wouldn't work out so well for us. So, we're keeping a very close eye on that, and as you can imagine, it's shutting down the shortwave bands and affecting all kinds of communication. All right, more in a moment. Stay where you are.

0: This article is entitled Warm Oceans Eroding Antarctic Ice, Study Finds. Listen to a little bit of this. This now is the Antarctic, right? Down south. This is not the Arctic. Last few weeks I've talked to you about the Arctic, right? And, well, you've seen the photographs yourself. The north part of the world is melting. Washington, writers, researchers said Thursday that they had shown that the gradual warming of Antarctic waters is indeed causing ice shelves now there to melt and collapse at rates that astonish a lot of the experts. The report in Friday's issue of the journal Science, the prestigious journal Science, aims to answer doubts about the possible causes of the collapse of the shelves. The researchers found that warming ocean waters have been melting one ice shelf called Larsen C from below. You see, they didn't notice because the warmer waters started melting Larsen C from below, and the same process probably melted the other two shelves. They're already gone, Larsen A and B. And this has several implications, according to Andrew Shepherd of the Scott Polar Research Institute at Cambridge in Britain. Quote, rapid melting in warm ocean explains why sections of the ice shelf have been successively disintegrated, he said. The fact that warm water is able to reach the Antarctic ice sheet means that other regions may become equally susceptible. The release of cold melt water into the oceans could disturb stable patterns of global ocean circulation. The Larsen's ice shelf on the eastern half of the part of the Antarctic that sticks up toward Argentina, scientists knew it was melting, but it began a sudden and severe collapse in 99. They were fairly certain that warming ocean waters were to blame, but not able to conclusively prove it. Writing in Science, Shepherd and his colleagues say they have the satellite data to show the process underway in the last remaining solid part of the ice shelf, Larsen C. This is very worrisome, folks. They estimated that over the next century, Larsen C will thin enough to collapse. The effects will not be immediate. Ice shelves are floating on the ocean for the most part, so they don't cause sea levels to rise when they break up and melt. But Shepherd and other experts have said the glaciers behind them could melt faster if the protective ice shelves disappear. Well, duh. That could not only help raise ocean levels, but could help shift ocean circulation and world weather patterns. So, I'm beginning to see a pattern here between the melting at the north part of the world and the severe melting at the south part of the world. What's going on here, folks? Reminds me of something. Wasn't it something about fiddling or some such while Rome burns? It's obvious that there is a global change, a profound global change underway right now. Our weather, the ice shelves, the sun, which probably is precipitating a lot of this. All of it is changing before our eyes, and we are very short-lived little mortal creatures that aren't supposed to notice big changes like this. These changes belong to the ages. They belong for they're there for historians to measure and calculate and think about. But not people in one short mortal life. We're not supposed to notice these kinds of changes, but they're occurring right before our eyes. You're going to love this one, from unknowncountry.com. Oh, by the way, that, of course, is Whitley Strieber's site. And Whitley will be here at 11 o'clock, and oh, what a program this is going to be. So this is from his site. The polar vortex above the North Pole is speeding up. And scientists can't figure out why. This is possibly related to global climate change, according to the Arctic scientist named James Morrison. The increased wind velocity may help explain the extraordinarily warm weather in the Arctic over the past decade, which is disrupting fishing, animal behavior, the way life of the natives who live in the area is lived. It was said they were afraid to take a stand that might make them appear like they recommend some kind of environmental policy, according to the Seattle Post-Intelligencer, saying that our whole system is based on the cycle of nature. I keep thinking it will soon get back to normal, but it doesn't. The increased polar winds may be a reaction to the warming global temperature as the vortex has gained speed and strength in the past decade. There have been increases in average Arctic temperatures as well as changes in plankton, jellyfish, vegetation, as well as the Arctic Ocean's balance of fresh and salt water. And it's not just the North Pole that's being affected. Changes in the polar vortex will have an impact on Seattle, for example, since he's there. As the polar vortex speeds up, it will shift the jet stream and could make the Pacific Northwest even wetter. And you guys already get enough wet weather up there, don't you? Now you're gonna really gonna love this one. I don't think the news on this one is particularly out yet, and the news in this case, I'm happy to say, comes from the ARRL, which is the Amateur Radio Relay League. And this is incredible. Speaking of fiddling whilst Rome burns, we've got changes going on right now that are massive and profound in our weather, in the North Pole and the South Pole and the sun, and all of this is going on at once. And so, here we go. At a meeting September 24th, it was decided that the site near Gakona, Alaska, you know, the HAARP site, which is funded through DARPA. Remember, we've talked a lot about HAARP. HAARP is aiming these beams of RF at the ionosphere and literally blowing holes in it, creating holes in the ionosphere, for somewhat, what's the right word? Speculative reasons, no doubt, including, in my opinion, military reasons, but it's firing these beams. Well, guess what? DARPA is providing more funding, which is going to allow HAARP to quadruple in size from its current 960 kilowatts, that's 960,000 watts, up to 3.6 megawatts. 3.6 megawatts. In other words, we go from 960 kilowatts, something under a million watts, to 3.6 million watts. When completed, he says, in 2006, HAARP will then be the premier ionospheric research facility with beam steering capabilities that other similar arrays worldwide just don't have. Under terms of its experimental license, HAARP must transmit on a non-interference basis. In other words, they can't interfere with other services, but I'll tell you what, that's a lot of power. And what they do is, most radio beams start out as a very narrow beam from the point of emission or transmission and become very wide as they head toward the ionosphere. HAARP, conversely, has a very wide beam at very extremely high power, obviously, as I just read to you, quadrupling in power. And then when it gets to the ionosphere, it's a tight little beam. So they focus all of that energy on one spot in the ionosphere. Now, being absolutely truthful with all of you, if they were truthful with all of you, they have several stated goals to find underground tunnels and bunkers, I think it is, to do mapping, to do experiments with the ionosphere, to determine what they can do to communications or with it, and military, speculative military applications that we've all heard about, confusing the mind of the enemy, all that sort of thing. Well, I'm just a wondering. Personally, with all of this going on right now, our magnetosphere being challenged, our ionosphere in severe flux because of the action of the sun and the obvious climate change that we're going through and the possible threats that lie ahead, which we'll discuss in detail with Whitley Strieber in the coming hour, Do you really think we ought to be fiddling around up in Alaska with something that we're not frankly sure about? I mean, they will honestly tell you they don't know what the effects of what they're doing will be. Well, there could be some kind of chain reaction. I'm not saying there's going to be, because maybe not. But they don't know. What they do could precipitate a chain reaction in the ionosphere, and it could have, well, undesired results from the point of view of the people who live, you know, here on Earth. Got another article here. I'm not going to have time to read it. It's called Can You Be Scared to Death? This, too, came from Whitley's site. And, well, yes, you can be scared to death, and something like this can do it. Okay, we're coming up. We're going to do open lines for the next half hour. So if you've got something you want to get on the radio, let's rock.
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1: Coming up at the top of the hour, Whitley Strieber. This is going to be a whale of a program, guarantee it, folks. And tomorrow night, somebody that I haven't interviewed, I have no idea, been probably the better part of a decade, the man who started me on the path to investigation of UFOs, John Lear, Bill Lear's son, man who invented the Lear jet. John Lear is an incredible guy, airline pilot, now retired. And now that he's retired, he can begin talking about the things that he couldn't talk about before, things that have kept him quiet for 10 years. That's tomorrow night right here.

0: top of the morning. Here we go. Let's jump into it. East of the Rockies, you're on the air. Hi.
1: How are you doing?
0: I'm doing pretty well, sir. Thank you.
1: This is Butch. I got a question for you, Art. And by the way, I liked your analogy about Nero, the fiddle, home burning.
0: Yeah. Well, I feel that way. I mean, all of these things that are going on, some scientists think they can explain, many they cannot explain. And when taken together, it really does feel like we're fiddling and Rome is burning. Only Rome in this case is what's beneath our feet.
1: Correct. And my question is, not only to you, but to the coast-to-coast audiences, why is our tenured politicians in Washington allowing it to happen?
0: Tenured?
1: Yes. That is a definitive word, Mike.
0: Well, tenured. Why are they allowing it to happen? Well, because it would be politically, inadvisable to take action that would do something about it because it would whack the economy, a big one, right in the slats. But so then they don't do it. I mean, they don't do what's politically unwise. They are tenured, but they're not entirely safe. And if they get us angry, well, you saw what happened in California when they raised the registration thing. Out goes the governor.
1: Yeah, and you know, we don't count. Yeah. Gosh, you know, it's really too bad, Art. You made a valid point. You know, I'm going to get off the phone so some more coast-to-coast listeners can get on this issue.
0: Okay. Thank you.
1: God bless you.
0: Yeah, thank you very much. Well, that's the answer. Why don't they do something about it? Well, because doing something about it would mean disruption of the economy, and the one thing that presidents and senators and congressmen get elected for is when, well, you know, when the economy is good, the president gets the credit. When the economy is bad, he gets blame, and that goes for the rest of them too. So, will they do something that is wise, but politically dangerous? Well, what do you think? West of the Rockies, you're on the air. Top of the morning.
2: Hi, this is Dan in Idaho Falls.
0: Hello, Dan.
2: We're holding off the supernova of our sun. The U.S. government is, and they're doing it under my direction.
0: Huh, under your direction, huh?
2: Yes.
0: That would make you the supreme, what, dictator, commander, what?
2: The top physicist on Earth.
0: You're the top physicist on Earth.
2: Yes.
0: Then surely when you mention your name, I'll say, well, then who's Michio Kaku, right?
2: He is a distant second.
0: I see. I don't know.
2: We switched from
0: very regal presence to be in. So
2: we switched from tin to barium because there was a big savings, and it looks like barium causes solar flares.
0: We what are we using the barium for?
2: We're making other elements with the barium.
0: We are.
2: It was cheaper than throwing in tungsten.
0: I see. So you direct the entire United States government in this effort to keep to keep our own sun from blowing up in our faces. You don't sound old enough to be doing that.
2: I'm nearly 50.
0: Are you? Well, I guess maybe you're old enough then. So, I mean, when you send your orders, who do you send them to?
2: The White House.
0: Directly to the White House.
2: No intermediary,
0: it just goes right to the White House.
2: It goes through the mail or through the fax to the White House.
0: So you fax the White House and you say, here's what we're going to do.
2: I explain the nuclear equations. I explain the quantities and the physics and why we should do it.
0: Mm-hmm.
2: And they either do it or not.
0: Oh.
2: Just before, you mean
0: there's cases where they haven't followed your dictates?
2: Recently they've been following my dictates very well.
0: They have.
2: Because they have nobody else that even comes close to explaining what's going on.
0: Well, it's a good thing when people think a lot of themselves. It's good.
2: Have you noticed the sun is an awful lot larger in the sky than it used to be?
0: No, that's one thing I haven't noticed. It seems to be the same size, but rather spotted, you know, like it has a bit of acne or something.
2: You haven't noticed it's a different color?
0: Well, yeah, there's been a lot of people have commented on a color difference.
2: What about Saturn?
0: You didn't order the color change, did you?
2: Well, that's just a consequence of
0: something else you've done. You're one really powerful guy.
2: Well, it's not like I'm trying to change the color of the sun.
0: It sounded that way.
2: We're were trying to hold off the supernova.
0: Oh, that's right. That's right. Which, of course, would be very bad news for Earth.
2: Yes.
0: Since you're the top physicist in the known universe here, if the sun were to go supernova, how quickly would we go?
2: Well, the atmosphere would go in seconds.
0: In seconds.
2: The ocean would go in minutes.
0: So in other words, we have about enough time to look up and go, oh, crap.
2: Yeah.
0: Or maybe just crap.
2: Yeah,
0: well,
2: that's
0: listen,
2: about
0: I appreciate it. I certainly do. Keep me informed on what you're telling our government to do, please. First time caller line, you're on the air. Hello.
3: Hello.
0: Yes, good evening.
3: Yeah, this is Dan from St. Louis calling from KTRS.
0: Hi, Dan. Do you instruct our U.S. government to...
3: No, I don't.
0: You don't, huh? All right.
3: Nobody actually listens to me. My family don't either.
0: I see.
3: But anyway, I appreciate talking to the master.
0: Thank you.
3: And what I wanted to say is, though, I've got a feeling that things are connected, you know, like the sun, the earth, the moon, Mars, whatever, the planets, you know, and our consciousness and all that.
0: Oh, so, I'd say there's probably a grand connection, sure.
3: And I think that, you know, we're really, I don't know, getting the planet mad, what we're doing. You know what I'm saying?
0: Well, yeah, but, you know, I don't think that our planet gets mad. I think it gets even.
3: Yeah,
0: and,
3: right.
0: You know, it just doesn't have anger in it. But what it does have is a reaction to what's going on.
3: Right, every reaction has a reaction, right.
0: Pretty much, yes.
3: Yeah, but do you understand where I'm coming from, kind of? Like, I see all this stuff happening on Earth, and then you see all these changes that we're not expecting.
0: Mm.
3: And it's like there's got to be a reason and a cause, and these scientists can't figure it out.
0: So it would seem. I mean, fully half, if not three-quarters of the articles that you read about either the melting going on or the climate change
3: right.
0: or the sun going berserk up there, the scientists come straight out, at least tell you honestly, we don't know.
3: Right, exactly.
0: The vortex increasing, we don't know.
3: We don't know.
0: That's right. Now, somewhere here, all of this, when you put it together, as I kind of tried to tonight, has profound meaning, and we're just sort of fiddling.
3: Yeah.
0: Hmm.
3: I know you're talking about harp, too, right?
0: Oh, well, I mean, in the middle of all this unnatural stuff going on,
3: right.
0: If that's what it is, hand-to-man or natural, I don't care. Either way, fact is, it's going on. And so in the middle of that, here we go, experimenting with firing beams through the ionosphere. Now, is that a really good idea?
3: No, I don't
0: think so.
3: No, wonderful.
0: Hmm.
3: Yeah. I just wanted to go ahead and kind of give my point across, because I just think that everything's connected, you know, and because you've done collective conscious experiments, like I said.
0: Oh, yes.
3: And it just seems like when every reaction has a reaction, you know, and I just feel that the Earth is, like you said, getting even. And I think because of what we're doing to it.
0: Mm.
3: It's a very unnatural things
0: well,
3: we've been trying.
0: Well, I appreciate your call, sir. Thank you.
3: Okay, thank you.
0: Nice talking to you. There you go, see? People generally, when they sit down and think about it a little bit and sort of review what's going on all around them, are the ones who care to think about it anyway, come to that kind of a conclusion. So I'm not that far off the mark, because I know that a lot of you feel that way. Now, with regard to mass consciousness, I have ceased all experiments with that. I believe that it's dangerous. I believe it's a real power. But I'm not going to do anything more with it, although I do want to do some interviews on the subject. You can bet on that. I'm fascinated by it. But I no longer question whether it works. I know it works. But it could have unintended consequences. Now, should it get down to the point where something is eminently threatening on a really massive scale, I suppose I could be pushed to use it. But that it would take something at that level for me to begin to toy with what I consider to be an immense power again. It would take something at that level. Something at that level may be coming. Wildcard Line, you're on the air. Hello.
4: Good evening, Mr. Bell. This is a Blair in Sedona, Arizona.
0: Howdy.
4: Hi. Well, my limited understanding of the keys of Enoch might have one explanation for our sun.
0: Oh, well, let's hear it.
4: Well, basically, it's a variable star. It's going through an energy increase, which leading to the displacement of this entire solar system, sort of like skipping like a smooth stone over water. into a more what we might call vibrant or energetic section of our galaxy. So from the biblical point of view, it would be called the new heavens and the new earth. From the new age point of view, it'll be the fifth dimensional existence, so it sort of merges. And that's just sort of an idea about it, but I don't know if you had Dr. Hertak on or not.
0: I have indeed.
4: Oh, okay. Well, I'll have to check some of that on the archives on that.
0: Well, when you, like the last caller, look at everything that is going on right now, and it is going on, whether they can manage to explain it or they have to say they don't know, it does add up to something coming, right?
4: Yeah, and that's just probably just one aspect. The other aspect could be sort of the separation of the sheep and goats, or the cleansing, the bipolar situation where people are making final decisions. I'm going to be on this side or I'm going to be on that side.
0: Well, sir, are you a sheep or a goat?
4: Well, I hope I'm a sheep, but I could be a goat, and I'm still trying to, you know, dear Lord, if I'm using less than 10% of my brain, can I have access to 100% of my spirit? I guess that's my prayer.
0: Bah. See you later.
4: Take care.
0: Yes, these are interesting times we live in, aren't they? We have received and are living under the curse of the Chinese, these interesting times. East of the Rockies, you're on the air. Cheerio. Hello?
5: Hello?
0: Hello.
5: This is John from Springfield, Illinois.
0: Hey, John.
5: I got a comment for you about the mass, the people. I'm sorry, I'm a little nervous talking to you, Art Bell.
0: Take a deep breath and just say what you want to say.
5: The consciousness you're talking about, the experiments that you don't do anymore.
0: Yes.
5: I feel the church has done that for a long time with the nuns that pray for the priests, and I think the church has really done something with that over the years. Don't you agree with that?
0: I fully agree, yes.
5: I just want to make a comment about that, Art, and I think it's a real honor to talk to you.
0: It's an honor to have you on the program. I think that that is what the church does. Of course it's mass consciousness. In fact, a lot of what we've done could be interchangeable with what people call prayer.
5: Right.
0: Right? So, yes.
5: Not to bring God into this, but I just think they use that as, you know, to pray for the priests, and it is a real thing.
0: It's okay to bring God into it. That may be where the power comes from. I don't have a clue.
5: Okay, thank you.
0: Thank you very much. I just know it is a power. And as a matter of fact, I think it is power that exceeds, that makes nuclear power, in the end, look like a firecracker. I'm serious. I think that mass consciousness may have the ultimate defense of the Earth in its hands. That's the power. And could it be God? Yes, well, sure, of course it could be. Could it simply be the nature of the universe? Yes, it could be that, too. And that could be from God. I don't know. You know, I don't know. I don't have the answers to all these questions. I just see the symptoms. West of the Rockies, you're on the air. Hello.
6: Art.
0: Yes, sir.
6: This is Gordon. I haven't spoken to you in years. It's really good to hear you have you back.
0: Thank you.
6: I'm calling from Oregon, and I'm listening on KOH.
0: Way to go.
6: There's a fascinating article in the current issue of the Journal of Scientific Exploration.
0: Yes.
6: From the Society for Scientific Exploration.
0: Yes.
6: Or have you seen it?
0: I don't know until you tell me about it. What is it?
6: Well, the title is Video Analysis of an Anomalous Image Filmed During Apollo 16.
0: Really?
6: And
0: I know there were a number of them, and what does it conclude?
6: Well, the abstract says it's a video data of NASA film CL862 showing a saucer-shaped object moving in an unusual trajectory above the moon.
0: There were many of those seen by Apollo, and what does it conclude in the article?
6: Well, it's by Hiroshi Nakamura.
0: Now, don't tell me who it's by. What does the article conclude about the analysis?
6: Well, he concludes that there's some other film that was taken at the same time that NASA apparently fiddled with.
0: So he concludes they fiddled with it?
6: Well, he leaves me with the conclusion
0: that
6: there are two sets. There's the film, then there are still pictures, and that the still pictures have been fiddled with, and the film apparently clearly shows this enormous saucer coming down towards the moon in a falling leaf pattern.
0: Well, let's talk about that a little bit. Suppose there was a flying saucer that NASA got a photograph of during an Apollo mission. What do you think they would do with that photograph? Well, I can tell you. They'd fiddle with it. And why would they fiddle with it? Because of Brookings. Same old reason. The Brookings report made it absolutely crystal clear that if there was contact with others, the American people, the world's people, would not be told because they couldn't handle it. So do I think they might fiddle with a photograph like that? Why, yes, I do. So that some scientists would be, or at least give that man the impression in the article, that something had been fiddled with. Well, maybe. First time caller line, you're on the air. Hello.
7: Hi, Art. This is Ray. I'm in a truck in Illinois.
0: In a truck in Illinois.
7: Yes, sir.
0: All right. Oh, I hear it. yes, sir.
7: I just wanted to encourage all the listeners that listen on WLS to call them and tell them we'd like to have the last hour through the week and from midnight on Saturday and Sunday they've started putting other shows on. We missed the last hour all through the week. Right now I'm listening on 1200 out of San Antonio with my CC radio sitting on the dash.
0: Well, that's a rockin' radio, I'll tell you. Hey, call up WLS and say, hey there, let's straighten out the Coast Hour, shall we, there, folks in Chicago? We'd really appreciate that. WLS is a fine radio station. I'm sure they'll make the right decision.
7: We've talked to the manager several times on one of the other talk shows, and he seems to think that they're more interested in hearing, I can't remember the other man's name, but anyway.
0: Oh, probably all about politics, right?
7: Right, exactly.
0: Well, there's enough politics all the rest of the day long. I mean, isn't there room on most good radio stations for something other than all politics all the time? I mean, politics is life. I agree with that. It's important, but it doesn't have to be on the radio all day, every single hour.
7: Absolutely. Well, I really want to thank you. You've kept me awake through a lot of nights. I've been listening since about 93, and I really appreciate it.
0: What kind of trucking do you do from where to where?
7: Right now I'm running from Chicago to Kansas City. I drive for a freight line.
0: Uh-huh. You want to name it?
7: Sure, ABF.
0: ABF, huh? All right, I've got an awful lot of friends who are truckers. I talk to them on the radio all the time. You guys really rock, and when I'm out there in my RV with you guys, I feel safe. All right, thank you.
7: Thank you.
0: Arrivederci. All right, we're going to take a break here at the top of the hour. And when we come back, Whitley Strieber will be here. And we'll continue the conversation we're having right now.
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1: That would be us, pretty baby. How you doing? All right, coming up in a moment, a very good old friend of mine, Whitley and I. Man, we've come a long way. We really have. Whitley Strieber is the best-selling author of The Wolfen and The Hunger, both of which were made into successful films. His later books, the New York Times bestsellers, Communion, True Story, Transformation, The Breakthrough, and Breakthrough. The Next Step details his personal encounters with his extraterrestrial intelligence type friends. He's gonna talk a lot about the early years tonight because of something he's found. He also examined the famous Roswell incident in his science fiction novel, Majestic. Now, he co-authored one of my favorite books of all times. It's not even mentioned here, called War Day. I don't know if you've never read War Day. That's one you're going to want to put on your list. God, that was such a well-done book. Whitley and I have been through much together. In a moment, once again, Whitley Strieber, right?

0: You know, I thought about it, and there really is. Whitley, we have been through so much together, so many years, the good times, the really bad times. There have been some of those, some you don't know about. Hail Bop. Oh, gosh, we've been through a lot
1: sure
0: together.
1: We sure have. Right?
0: When you actually think back over the years, Whit, it's been a lot, hasn't it?
1: It's amazing. We have been doing this together for a while.
0: Yeah.
1: Absolutely.
0: For a while.
1: What an adventure.
0: What an adventure. And I, you know, the first hour I kind of laid it out. We're in a really wild, adventuresome time right now. Maybe in a slightly worrisome way, but man.
1: You know, I was just thinking of, there's a very interesting take on the solar situation that really comes so far out of left field that people are going to be very surprised to hear me talking about it.
0: You mean for even further out than the guy who was in charge of all this?
1: In a way, but not as not in a good way, though.
0: Okay.
1: Because I think, you know, people, I don't know, talking about, I don't know, when there's no evidence of something like that. Of course, I mean, this, one thing about if the sun were ever to nova, we wouldn't have to worry about it.
0: No.
1: Anyway, you remember Betty Andreas and Luca?
0: Yes, I do.
1: Of course.
0: Yes.
1: She had a series of close encounters back in the 70s, and she was studied for many years by a fine UFO investigator, Raymond Fowler.
0: Uh-huh. Oh, yes, I know Raymond.
1: Well, back in the mid-80s, gentleman who was reading one of the books noticed that the star language that Betty was speaking was ancient Gaelic, and he translated the Gaelic words. It was very interesting, and I talked about this in one of my books. And now there's a lot of star language in Betty's stuff. Another man translated, it realized that the Paul Potter is his name, and his website is ufophysics.com,
0: mm-hmm.
1: Realized that a lot of the other stuff was in ancient Latin, which, you know, Betty doesn't know Gaelic or Latin.
0: Yeah, I was about to ask, how in the world would she be doing either one?
1: Totally, totally no idea. Okay, now, here's the thing. These statements, made mostly under hypnosis by Betty,
0: uh-huh,
1: back in the late 70s, are mostly about the sun.
0: Oh, really?
1: Oh, really. About the sun and the sun being a problem and the sun getting restless.
0: Well, it's doing all that.
1: It is doing all that.
0: I'm here to tell you, Whitley, I've been a ham operator all my life. I've watched the sun up cycles, down cycles, up cycles. I've been with it all the way. I study it. And there's never, Whitley, not in our history keeping of what the sun has done, has it done what it's doing now? No way. Whitley, we're at solar maximum now. We're at numbers, indexes at 330. I saw the A-count at 180 yesterday. Now, these kind of numbers are beyond even what you might get during a solar max, and we're getting it now years down line. I'm telling you, it's nuts.
1: Years down line, and you know, the monthly graph of solar activity is going to take a huge jump up in October, completely out of the scale. It isn't something that's understood either, really.
0: Maybe this is the October surprise.
1: So, you know, there could be a reason for it, and it's an interesting one. The sun's magnetic field, when it's supposed to flip every 11 years, and indeed in February of 2001, it began the process of flipping.
0: Yeah.
1: And it, however, did not flip completely.
0: When he says flip, he means it changes polarization.
1: Polarity.
0: Right,
1: yeah, polarity. Changes polarization.
0: That's right. That's a normal process.
1: Absolutely, except what's not normal is it didn't finish. It's not on the same plane as it normally is. It's about halfway there. So the sun's magnetic field is not in a normal state. And in addition, last August, some scientists announced that cosmic dust was beginning to enter our solar system because the sun's magnetic field is not keeping it out any longer. Now, this is very important. There's a sort of a maverick scientist called Paul LaViolette. He may have been on your show. I don't know. You might know him.
0: Yes.
1: Yeah, well, Paul is a very smart guy, and he's one of these scientists who has made predictions that the astronomical community has ignored, and then they've come true, and gradually his theories are being adopted. And he says that cosmic dust has a tremendously powerful effect on the sun.
0: Well, you know, you got to listen to these guys,
1: yeah,
0: because the regular scientists are too scared and have too much invested in their careers to make bold statements. They just don't do it.
1: They end up sounding like Pollyannas because they're afraid to draw attention to themselves.
0: That's right.
1: And make forthright statements. I interviewed Paul last week, which is, it's still up on my site if anyone wants to listen to it.
0: Yeah, I forgot to add, by the way, Whitley continues Dreamland. Remember Dreamland, folks, some of you? Well, it's still there. It's streaming every week on the internet through Whitley's site, unknowncountry.com.
1: Right, you click on Listen Now on the upper right-hand side of the site. And
0: you'd get Dreamland.
1: I never would stop Dreamland. Dreamland was a wonderful, fun program, and it still is.
0: Dreamland should continue, and I'm glad it is, Willie.
1: Well,
0: I'm glad you're doing it, man.
1: I'm glad that the founder thinks it should continue because I agree completely.
0: So anyway, you interviewed him, and he said what?
1: Well, he said basically that, you know, he wasn't too surprised about what was happening to the sun right now because cosmic dust is entering the solar system, and he says that this is processed will continue and will intensify. And what's interesting is that Paul believes that the strange, complicated warning that we have received from the ancient world in the form of myths and symbols and stories of distant past catastrophes like the flood, et cetera, and so forth,
0: mm-hmm,
1: all have to do with the fact that the galactic core is exploding, and we don't know it because it's coming in pulses, and we can't see the pulse until it's here. In other words, it's something that you can't see light before it arrives at your eye.
0: That's right.
1: And he says that their warning from the past is that these pulses arrive every 10,000 years or so on a very exact cycle.
0: Mm-hmm.
1: And that the Mayan calendar that points toward 2012 points toward the moment of the arrival of the next pulse, and that it will be preceded by a wave of cosmic dust that is kind of being pushed ahead of the pulse, and indeed this dust is entering the solar system now. Right or wrong, we'll know certainly by 2012, and if this happens, then we're going to see the sun get into a very intensely active state continuously. Now, there will be no solar minimum. The activity level will just keep going up in pulses and in phases over the next 10 or 15 years.
0: Well,
1: Paul is right.
0: You know, Willie, I've observed that when comets come close to the sun, they cause a disturbance on the sun. When they occasionally collide with the sun, they cause a really big disturbance on
1: the
0: sun.
1: Which we actually saw the SOHO satellite.
0: We sure did.
1: Photographed it, much to the surprise of the scientific community, which said, oh my, how strange.
0: Yeah.
1: This is against our theories, and it just disappeared.
0: Yes. Yeah, I know.
1: They just dropped it.
0: I didn't forget. And when you brought up the cosmic dust thing, it reminded me of that. In other words, if one could precipitate the sun into real action, then so could the other.
1: Yeah.
0: I've got a picture up if you get a chance. I don't know if you've seen it. I just put, just per chance, you know, I went and got a picture of today's sun, the way it looks today. When basically what we should see is a nice, quiet disk. Instead, this thing is riddled with active sunspots. These things are monsters. I mean, Jupiter size, many, many times the size of Earth.
1: Oh, yeah. They are monsters. And they are, incidentally, earlier in the show, you're talking about people talking about how the sun's color has changed.
0: Yes.
1: Well, what they're seeing is the sun through the aerosol of smoke from the West Coast. Most of those people are going to be west of the Rockies.
0: Yeah.
1: And it's giving it a different hue because of the smoke, and that's up around, a lot of it's around 35.

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1: Well, the best way to do it is go to spaceweather.com. They've got superb pictures, better than you'll see anyway. But, you know, everybody wants to look with their own eye. We just had enough smoke to make that possible. It was pretty wicked here for a while from the fires.
0: Oh, man. Down here in L.A., where I'm living at the moment, it's been like we came out here a few weeks ago, and it was like the beginning of the apocalypse, because first we arrived here, and the whole place went on strike. And then there was a week of unbelievable record high temperatures. And the Santa Anas were not gusty. They were just very intense, blowing very intensely.
1: Yes.
0: And then we had this, the fires break out. And
1: yes.
0: God, you know what's interesting? They have identified four of the fire sources as being arson.
1: Uh-huh.
0: One of them is being a mistake.
1: I think it's a lot more than four, but identified as, yeah.
0: If it isn't arson, and it isn't something else like that, then what did start them? Because, you know, there's something odd about the fact that all of these fires started over this entire area all at the same time. I must say that I read my own website's news. I do not write it, I might add. But I read it every day.
1: Uh-huh.
0: And a few days ago, they had a story up there to the effect that Al-Qaeda had been claiming that they were going to set fires in the western United States in June. I mean, make them claim in June. The FBI had sent out a warning to all fire service departments all over the western United States. But the warning memo says at the bottom that we have no confirmation as to whether or not this is true. So they didn't do anything. They didn't increase their vigilance in any way at all. And,
1: no, I'd not heard that.
0: Yeah, well, that's typical of what happens. But my question is this. I'm not so sure that these fires are necessarily all set. There may be another geologic factor involved here that we don't yet know about that's causing this. It certainly wasn't lightning.
1: No. No, no, it definitely was not lightning. Occasionally, of course, electric lines falling will do it, but... these were horrible. I've never in my life seen anything of this magnitude. God, it was unbelievable. All the channels out west, folks, were covering it in Southern California just about full time.
0: Full time. Every single channel was covering it full time.
1: Yeah.
0: It was an unbelievable event. And, you know, of course.
1: By the way, you're in Los Angeles helping out or doing something for the science fiction channel.
0: Yes, I am. I am working on a 6-hour miniseries based on my two most recent vampire novels, Last Vampire and Lilith Stream, and I am presently writing this.
1: Have you, well then, I've got a good question for you, Whitley. It's off base here, but have you done a lot of investigation into vampires? I mean,
0: a lot. A great deal.
1: Real vampires. I interviewed a vampire a couple of weeks ago, a really strange, exceptionally intelligent man who claims he's a vampire. And what kind of research do you do when you write these kinds of books?
0: Well, you know, my interest in vampires, I think, comes out of my close encounter experiences.
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0: I have, however, done, and I'll get into that in a minute, I have done a lot of research into vampires. One of the most interesting stories I came across was in a book called Piercing the Darkness by a lady named Catherine Ramsland, as I recall.
1: Mm-hmm.
0: She wrote the book because she had been following the career of a Village Voice reporter who had been on the trail of, she thought, real vampires. And the reporter disappeared.
1: Disappeared.
0: And Ramsland set out to try to find her.
1: May I ask you a couple of questions?
0: Sure.
1: When you say vampires, do you mean blood?